and heads in a different direction than we want to. Although Esther was queen, she was only one of the women that was married to the king. She had little power in comparison to her husband, who ruled over a vast nation and often had those who displeased him executed. Esther had little choice in becoming the queen, and she had little power to persuade the king to save her people. But what little she had, she was determined to use, exerting all of her courage to step into a truly dangerous situation. After fasting and praying, in Esther chapter 5, we read, she prepared herself to meet the king, looking and acting the full part of a queen. Then she did what no one was allowed to do and approached the king without an invitation. And it was so, when the king saw Esther, the queen, standing in the court, that she obtained favor in his sight. And the king held out to Esther the golden scepter that was in his hand. So Esther drew near and touched the top of the scepter. Then said the king unto her, "What wilt thou, Queen Esther? And what is thy request?" "It shall be even given thee to the half of the kingdom." When the king extended the scepter and asked what Esther desired, she knew her courage had paid off. Rather than asking some great personal favor, she asked only for the king's ear to make her case for her people. Esther didn't seek for personal gain, only seeking to serve both her king and her people. Once she had the king's attention, she exposed his advisor, Haman, and his plot to destroy the Jews. Her plan required subtlety and an understanding of the politics that governed the court, but it also required courage to stand up for herself and those she could protect. Esther's act of bravery was not an act of military brilliance, nor was it a last act of defiance in the face of an enemy. Instead, it was a necessary step to shift the course of history in the right direction. Not every act of courage will be recorded in history books, but they may be required from us more frequently than we might think. It's tempting to believe that one day we'll be asked for some dazzling show of strength to prove our beliefs, but in all likelihood, the proof of our conviction will come through 1,000 smaller acts in our daily life. The consistency to stand by our beliefs, no matter what, is much harder than some imaginary scenario of righteous confrontation. Instead of an imaginary enemy to rebel against, we'll likely need courage to face friends and family, those we love and will continue to associate with. Sticking to our beliefs with courage doesn't mean we have to introduce strife into the conversation. We can stand firm and stay respectful. That doesn't mean it won't be difficult, but developing that courage is worth the stumbling it may take to practice living our beliefs. And that's the good word.

0: A day that's different from the rest. This is Sunday.
1: This is a moment to reflect on the Savior, as Elder Edward B. Rowe teaches that Jesus Christ is our best guide through life.
2: Jesus Christ was completely obedient to the Father and declared, "I have set an example for you. That which ye have seen me do, even that shall ye do." As we strive to follow his perfect example, he will strengthen us and protect us from Satan's spiritual landmines. While the Savior's atonement is infinite, his invitation is individual. He invites you and

0: me to accept him as our personal guide. He suffered not just for humanity. He suffered for each of us individually. The more time we spend with our guide in this way and strive to follow his example, the more we will develop a deep bond and special relationship with him and our Heavenly Father. We will feel the Savior's love, be blessed with his strength, and have greater trust in him. Even our very natures will change to become more like him. We will feel more joy, and our love and gratitude for him will grow. While the Savior is our perfect guide, we are imperfect followers. Indeed, all have sinned and come short of the glory of God. Our loving Heavenly Father knew this would be so. He therefore provided a Savior for us. And because Christ answered the ends of the law through his atonement, the Father gave him all power to heal us completely when we walk imperfectly. I know this to be true. When injured by spiritual landmines, I have experienced Christ's redeeming and healing power by exercising faith in him and repenting with real intent. I have been spiritually healed by Jesus Christ. I promise you can too. Please accept his invitation. Jesus Christ is thus not only a perfect and personal guide, he is also the resurrected Redeemer and Master Healer. No matter how injured you are, or how imperfect and inadequate you feel at following him, he loves you.
1: That was an excerpt from Elder Edward B. Rowe's talk, Choose Jesus Christ as Your Guide. This is a moment to reflect.
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1: On today's Good Word, we're talking about looking for help outside ourselves and how fasting can invite heaven's help. The classic Chinese novel, Journey to the West, follows a Buddhist monk and his repenting demonic companions facing off against scores of supernatural threats. Most of the time, they're able to scare off their enemies through violence or trickery, but occasionally they face a threat that's too great to be faced by just themselves. In those situations, the solution is almost always to seek help from the Bodhisattva who was supervising their journey, going directly over the heads of the forces they faced. According to the story, no matter how well equipped or skilled they were, they still needed a little help from heaven. Esther, in the Old Testament, was stuck between a rock and a hard place. She may have been a queen, but she was still subject to the same total rule under the king that the rest of the kingdom was. Even as her people were on the brink of destruction, she wasn't sure she could find an audience with the king without being executed. But in chapter 4 of Esther, after encouragement from her relative, Mordecai, she was ready to do what only she could. Her actions would take courage, so she requested that all those around her help her prepare through fasting. "Go, gather together all the Jews that are present in Shushan, and fast ye for me, and neither eat nor drink 3 days, night or day. I also and my maidens will fast likewise, and so will I go in unto the king, which is not according to the law, and if I perish, I perish." So Mordecai went his way and did according to all that Esther had commanded him. To Esther and the rest of her people, fasting became a matter of life and death. She needed courage to approach the king without being punished for breaking protocol. So, with the entire deck stacked against her, she asked for strength from the sources she knew, her people and her God. Their efforts paid off as Esther was able to save her people through the courage she gained to do the right thing. The book of Esther is filled with references to fasting as a way to see the hand of heaven a bit more clearly. We often fast for guidance, but Esther already knew what she needed to do. She just needed the strength to do it. No matter our purpose, fasting and prayer is one way the Lord has invited us to seek Him. Fasting is not an immediate solution to every problem, but it does give us a clearer view of what the Lord expects from us. We're not meant to starve ourselves, but a little self-discipline can help us reorganize our priorities as we sort out both the worldly and the heavenly. When we purposefully set aside our physical needs for a time to focus on spiritual things, God rewards our sacrifice, hearing our petitions that we seek from that higher source. No matter how much skill we have or how high our position is in society, we will face challenges outside of our own abilities. A prideful response might be to try and go it alone anyway, relying on our own strength to carry us through difficulties. But often we have to recognize our own limitations first and then turn to a strength beyond our own. We gain the help of heaven through the paths that God has set, trying to follow His Spirit. And the more we focus on the Lord's ways, the more guidance and power we'll have to help us do what our task requires. And that's the good word.

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1: This is a moment to reflect on repentance, as Elder Dale G. Renland teaches that change is possible because of Jesus Christ.
2: Because of Jesus Christ, when we repent and follow Him, immediately will the great plan of redemption be brought about unto us. The Redeemer suffered the punishment for everyone's sins, transgressions, and mistakes. All mankind may be saved because of Him and His atoning sacrifice. All means everyone. If everyone, then anyone. If anyone, then even one. And if even one, then even you. Jesus Christ has infinite capacity to forgive, promising that as often as my people repent, will I forgive them their trespasses against me. Because of Jesus Christ, sins for which we have sincerely repented leave no spiritual scar, track, or trace. There is no scarlet letter to wear, now or in the eternities. When we repent with real intent, the entirety of our sin, not just a part, is figuratively nailed to the cross, and we no longer bear its spiritual consequences. After we've repented, we owe no more to justice because Jesus has paid the debt. He pardons us from deserved punishment. We're forgiven. Our hearts and hands are made clean, and the Lord remembers our sins no more. The Lord our God is mighty. He will save, and He will rejoice over us. Jesus Christ understands our challenges, having taken on not only our sins, but also our griefs, sicknesses, and frailties. Because He endured and completed the infinite atoning sacrifice, He empathizes perfectly with us. He can calm our anguish and offers gentle peace for our beseeching. He and only He can consider every factor that shapes who we are, our genetics, intellectual abilities, traditions, experiences, mental and emotional conditions, and every other circumstance that affects who we are. He and only He will eventually judge us according to our works, according to the desire of our hearts. Because of Jesus Christ, all that's unfair in life can and will be made right. He'll consecrate our afflictions for our gain. He'll sanctify to us our deepest distress. He'll fill with sweet a bitter cup.
1: That was an excerpt from Elder Dale G. Renland's talk, Because of Jesus Christ. This is a moment to reflect.
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2: On today's Good Word, we're talking about staying true and the process of building courage. Once the Jews had been scattered from Jerusalem, some families took root in the nations they ended up in, building lives outside of Israel. They were subject to foreign laws and kings, but often took pride in their commitment to God and His law, despite outside pressures. For these people, following the law of the land and the law of the Lord was often a delicate balance, since one might not be suited for the other. One example of this is found in chapter 3 of Esther, where the Jew, Mordecai, refused to put a local politician on the same level as God. Mordecai wasn't interested in giving adoration to one who didn't deserve it, not according to the beliefs he held tightly to. And all the king's servants that were in the king's gate bowed and reverenced Haman, for the king had so commanded concerning him. But Mordecai bowed not, nor did him reverence. And when Haman saw that Mordecai bowed not, nor did him reverence, then was Haman full of wrath. Haman's anger would end up being his downfall, just as Mordecai's commitment to his beliefs would be his saving grace. Haman couldn't believe that anyone would value anything higher than the politics he had built his life around. But Mordecai refused to bow to anyone outside of his king and his God. He may have been a foreigner in the nation, but he was going to stay true to his beliefs, no matter the consequences. Mordecai wasn't afraid to exhibit his commitment to his God publicly. He didn't go about showing it off, but he purposefully and thoughtfully lived according to the dictates of his own conscience. Haman would go on to fall from favor in the king's eye due to his pride and selfishness, but Mordecai, well, he was eventually rewarded as a consequence of being true to himself. Our experiences might not be so clear or create such an easily understood story, but how we live our beliefs in public is worth considering. It can be very easy to just fall in with what other people say, but God wants us to make our own decisions. Do our words and actions when we meet others align with what we believe about them and about us? Our priorities always align with the great commandments, loving God and loving our neighbor. Any affiliation outside those two fundamental relationships has to come further down the list. It took courage for Mordecai to stick with his convictions in a foreign land where they weren't the norm. We find lots of instances of great courage in the scriptures as followers of God are asked to prove their faith. But finding that same conviction in our daily lives can be more difficult than it seems from just reading it on a page. Like anything, courage strengthens with practice. Mordecai had decades to exercise his faith, so when faced with a new situation, he already knew how he should react. He didn't need to go searching for a new source of bravery to stick to his convictions. He already knew where to look for strength. Our source of power is the same as the one we're taught in the scriptures. The Lord is looking for every chance to help us, waiting for us to ask for His help in our times of trial and in times of joy. We don't have to face every test of our courage alone, since He has already promised His help and His presence if we ask. The faith we practice today will become sustaining courage tomorrow. And that's the good word.
0: Calming and inspiring. This is Sunday.

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1: This is a moment to reflect on finding peace. As Elder Thierry K. Mutombo shares how Jesus Christ brought peace into his life.
2: The Savior Jesus Christ confirmed the divine purpose of his atonement, saying, "If you'll come unto me, you shall have eternal life. Behold, mine arm of mercy is extended towards you, and whosoever will come, him will I receive. And blessed are those who come unto me." Come unto me is a divine invitation, which means wherever you are now, or whatever you are going through,

0: in your life, you can feel God's infinite love manifested through His Son, Jesus Christ. Natalie and I have experienced this divine love during a very difficult time in our lives as husband and wife, as eternal companions. We have been blessed with 10 children. We have experienced the death of 4 of our children at the beginning of our marriage. After the passing of the 3 of our children, Natalie and I wondered and asked ourselves so many questions. Do you hear our cries and prayers? We soon learned that this was not the end of our trials when Alan Mutombo, our 9-month-old baby, passed away. I found him in his crib, holding his body in my arms. I cried that day, begging for a miracle. However, as you know, God's plan for us is perfect. And that day, He decided to take Alan back to Him. My prayers did not change His mind and will. I went into the house and prayed, asking for strength to face this adversity. The words of the wonderful hymn written by Emma Lautan came to my mind. Where can I turn for peace? I felt a great peace and reassurance that Natalie and I are a daughter and a son of a loving and caring Heavenly Father. I felt the Savior's love and His hand lifting me up. Sometimes things do not work out in mortality as we hope, and sometimes we need the faith in Jesus Christ that all will work out in the end. The great test of life is obedience to God. The great task of life is to learn the will of the Lord and then do it. And the great commandment of life is to love the Lord. I know that God lives and testify that Jesus is the Christ.
1: That was an excerpt from Elder Thierry K. Mutombo's talk, The Joy of a Covenant Relationship with God. This is a moment to reflect.
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1: Today on The Good Word, we're talking about the roles we're asked to play and how we are prepared for them. After a previous queen had upset the king, the beautiful and principled Esther became queen to the king of Persia. Esther was likely very familiar with the changing moods of the king, aware of just how much he controlled the life of anyone who lived within his palace or kingdom. And while she had concealed her identity as a Jew from the king, the advisor Haman began persuading the king to destroy all the Jews in Persia. Few of the Israelites were in a position to do anything about this, but Mordecai, Esther's adopted father, reached out to the new queen with the news that her people were in danger. And though she was in a high position of society, Esther was afraid to approach the king, since anyone who entered his inner chambers without permission could be executed. It didn't matter that she was the queen. Esther was no exception. Chapter 4 of Esther is both a warning and an encouragement, since Mordecai tells her that one way or another, the Lord will save his people. But if Esther could find the courage, she might be a part of that plan. Then Mordecai commanded to answer Esther, "Think not with thyself that thou shalt escape in the king's house more than all the Jews. For if thou altogether holdest thy peace at this time, then shall their enlargement and deliverance arise to the Jews from another place. But thou and thy father's house shall be destroyed, and who knoweth whether thou art come to the kingdom for such a time as this." The book of Esther tells an important story in Jewish history. Throughout its 10 chapters, this book of scripture doesn't make a direct reference to the Lord, nor does it contain any of his specific words through prophets, but the influence of God is undeniable throughout the story. Mordecai, Esther, and the rest of the Jews in a foreign land stay firm to their beliefs, remembering the law and the community that makes up their nation. The most direct reference to heaven is in this passage, where Mordecai reminds Esther that there is a larger plan, one greater than either of them can imagine. Mordecai's understanding of Esther's important role was correct. Through her efforts, the Jews were saved from destruction. Due to unlikely and often frightful circumstances, Esther was both prepared and in a position to accomplish a unique part of God's plan. The politics of court, they were likely scary and stressful, no matter what comforts came with her position. But all that Esther experienced prepared her for the role she would be asked to play in God's plan to save his children. Our place in God's plan is not likely to be as glamorous or dangerous as Esther's, but we each have something unique to bring to the effort to save God's children. Our trials, our circumstances, they become preparation for future opportunities. None of us has the same set of skills or experiences, which means our response to the position God places us in will be equally unique. God doesn't want automatons or robots to do everything exactly as instructed. Instead, he uses our place within his kingdom to teach his children how to think for ourselves, helping us develop skills and desires that will make us more like him. Our view is limited to the immediate now, but God sees us for all of our potential, the past, the present, and far into the future. And that's the good word.
2: Uplifting, inspiring. This is Sunday.

0: a day of rest. 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
1: This is a moment to reflect on devotion as Elder Alan R. Walker teaches us to put Jesus Christ above all else.
2: As a young boy, I had great interest in anything that had to do with treasures. When my brothers and I visited our grandparents, who at the time lived at the base of the Andes Mountains in Mendoza, Argentina, we would spend hours searching through the fields for shiny rocks, which we would eagerly break open in the hope of discovering something very precious inside. As we study the scriptures, we encountered the word treasure dozens of times, most often as a warning not to set our hearts upon riches or upon the fleeting things of this world. Yet among all those warnings about earthly treasure, there is one passage that reveals something astonishing. The Lord himself speaks of us as his treasure. I speak of the moment when the Lord addressed the prophet Moses upon Mount Sinai and declared that his people would be a peculiar treasure unto him if they would obey his voice and keep his covenant. Our Heavenly Father's greatest desire is for us to live with him again and enjoy eternal life by his side. In order to make this possible, he designed the plan of salvation. He sent his beloved Son, Jesus Christ, to break the bands of death and atone for the sins of the world. This sacrifice is the greatest expression of our Father's infinite love for all his children. As part of his love, the Savior invites us to come unto him, to choose him. In modern Revelation, the Lord provides a beautiful description of how we can know that we are accepted of him. He said, "Verily I say unto you, all among them who know their hearts are honest and are broken and are willing to observe their covenants by sacrifice, yea, every sacrifice which I, the Lord, shall command, they are accepted of me." The Lord does not ask for perfection all at once. Just as the treasures my brothers and I searched for were never found on the surface, becoming the Lord's treasure and receiving his divine acceptance is not something casual or accidental. It requires patient effort, faithful persistence, and sacrifice. We must be willing to lay aside the lesser things of the world. As we choose to follow prophetic counsel, even when it stretches us or when it feels inconvenient, we demonstrate our love for the Lord and show that we cherish him above all worldly desires. This is part of what it means to be the Lord's peculiar treasure.
1: That was an excerpt from Elder Alan R. Walker's talk, A Peculiar Treasure. This is a moment to reflect.
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1: Hi, welcome to Grace Notes. I'm Elaine Bradley. I'm a singer-songwriter and the drummer in my band, Neon Trees. Each week, I welcome incredible musicians to perform their music and sit down with me to share their story, their trials and triumphs, and how faith in God plays a role in their lives and in their music. Join me for these intimate performances and inspiring stories here on Grace Notes. My first guest is Christian worship singer, songwriter, and worship pastor, Dante Bowe. Bowe is a member of the Bethel Music Collective and Maverick City Music. He has been featured on dozens of singles and album collaborations with other artists, including Elevation Worship and For King and Country. A multiple Dove Award nominee and winner, Dante has also made history as the first artist to have the greatest number of simultaneous Grammy nominations in both gospel and Christian genres, with 3 solo and 2 group award nominations. Dante Bowe, welcome to the show.
2: Thank you for having me.
1: It's my pleasure. So here you are, making God music. How did you forge a relationship with Jesus in order to get to this place?
2: You know, a lot of hardship. I think, you know, being raised in the church, first of all, that was probably the biggest thing. I mean, my mom and dad were super supportive. I read the Bible every day with my mom, and I was dyslexic, and the Lord healed me. And so that was our bonding. We would bond over that. You know, in school, people think like school was just like, oh yeah, high school is not that big of a deal. But for me, you know, being bullied, and they call me like preacher boy, like, you know, I was getting teased about stuff like that. But every day, just learning how to hear his voice and finding comfort in who he is and what he said about me, that was a challenge. But it also taught me everything I know now. It's just like getting bullied, really, for being a Jesus follower. Or whatever.
1: In those trials, like when you were getting bullied for that, was there ever a moment where you were like, oh, maybe this isn't worth it? Like, how did you choose Jesus through your trials?
2: I think it was easy just because of the way my life started to look up. Before then, I had a hard time with depression. I mean, I was a kid dealing with that stuff, you know what I mean? I was molested at a young age, you know, in the church, and that was very, very hard as well. You know, and I didn't necessarily try to do this, but I remember just being in my room when I was younger, you know, in my teens, whatever, and I would just have convos with the Lord, and it would be easy, and I could hear his voice. And it was more so like, I think, him compelling me. Because I don't ever feel like I had the will to do it. I always felt weak growing up. I just felt like, man, I don't know if I can get through this trial, or I don't know if I can do this or anymore. Or do I even want to be a Christian? I want to go to a party. I'm young. I want to date these girls. I want to, you know, all this stuff. And, you know, through all of that, I remember just at night having all these conversations with the Lord constantly. And he would just affirm me. He would tell me who I am, you know, what I meant to him. And I had a grace to cling to. For sure.
1: Yeah, that gift of the Spirit is irreplaceable.
2: I think just saying yes, even when you don't feel like it, even when it's hard, just yes, Lord, like I'll do it. 3-4 years ago, before my music blew up, I had to say yes. Like, you know, I trust that you said this was what I was supposed to do, and I want to give up on this really, really bad.
1: So why did you want to give up on it? Like, what was
2: happening? It wasn't working. It wasn't happening for me. I was homeless, living on my friend's couch. I thought there was no way out. And when God flipped the script, it was drastic what he did in my life. So when I look back on it, I'm like, oh, this is bad. Yeah, well, maybe.
1: Yeah. But you have to be kind of open to that.
2: Yeah.
1: And commit to God ahead of time. Like, okay, it's going to get real rough.
2: Mm-hmm.
1: It's going to look dark.
2: Mm-hmm.
1: It's going to seem hopeless.
2: Mm-hmm.
1: But I think communicating with him through that stuff makes it sweet and worth it eventually.
2: Yeah.
1: Right? That's the faith part.
2: Yeah.
1: So tell me about your song, Champion. Where'd that come from? What kind of space were you in?
2: Sometimes we look at ourselves and we're like, this is not good enough. That's not good enough. And it's, you know, I heard it said, like, sometimes it could be a slap in the face to God. It's like, what you made is just not quite good. But we know who and whose we are. Just an inheritance that we've been given regardless of anything that happened in our past or what the future holds. No, it doesn't even matter. We belong to God.

0: Do you have things in place where you're like, okay, daily I'm going to do this, or I'm going to have this reminder or whatever? How do you remember to prioritize the Lord daily?
1: I can be very absent-minded, like, you know, out of sight, out of mind type of thing. Like, if I'm on set or if I'm doing this or doing that, like, I can easily just drift away in my own world and, you know, not even think about the Lord. Like, I have to be like, oh, thank you. Like, I literally every now and then I'll just say thank you for today. Like, or thank you for that, you know, person I just met or that connection or whatever the case may be. Just acknowledging him, yeah. Even verbally out loud, you know. I wake up in the morning, I go straight to my piano and I start playing to him. I don't even pray. That's the way I talk to the Lord. And I start just spontaneously singing, trying to write a song about him, you know.
0: Yeah, sure.
1: And just having communion in that way. And then, you know, some days I'll wake up and it'll be like, I'll pull out my Bible and I'll just read through a scripture or two. Some days it's like, I'll have YouTube on and I'm worshiping with whoever's on TV. Mm-hmm. And some days it's just doing the dishes, talking to him, you know, mm-hmm. thinking about him. Sometimes not even talking. It's just like dwelling and just meditating on the Lord, you know?
0: Yeah, I think that's beautiful. Tell me about your song, Voice of God.
1: I wrote that in probably the hardest season of my life. You know, I lost my grandfather January 4th, 2020. He was my best friend. So it was a very, very, very challenging season. And I remember sitting in my room. It was raining that day. And I just said, like, I can hear when the rain falls on my windowsill. And I didn't know what I was talking about at the time. So I just kept writing along and talking about things that I hear. And I was like, oh, it's the voice of God. It just brings me up. It helps me. You know, the things that help me throughout the day, you know, taking a walk around the park or hanging out with my nephew. You know what I mean? His laugh, you know, or him just being a kid that didn't know anything. You know, all those things are in that song, so.
0: Mm-hmm.
1: I can hear it in the crackle of a bonfire. And I can hear it in the middle of the ocean water. Oh, I just can't explain. But it makes me want to cry. And I can hear it when the rain falls on my windowsill. 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
6: My next guest is contemporary Christian music singer, songwriter, worship leader, and author, Tasha Layton. After competing in season 9 of American Idol, she landed a spot as backup singer for Katy Perry and toured the world with her for 4 years. Layton has served several mission trips in Kenya and South Africa, ultimately inspiring her to serve the Lord with her music. As a wife and mother of two, Tasha has also written a book called Boundless, a guided prayer journal to move freedom from your head to your heart. Tasha Layton, thank you for coming to the show. Welcome.
7: Thanks for having me.
6: It's my pleasure. You have had a pretty long and incredible faith journey. Help me understand where along that journey you started to form your own personal relationship with Christ.
7: I grew up in South Carolina. To a Christian family. They love Jesus. They love people. That really set me on a journey of just being hungry to know more about scripture, to know more about God. And I went on mission trips and joined the youth worship team. I just did everything I knew how to do to learn more about God and learn more about scripture. And I really kind of lived at the church in a lot of ways, which made it all the more painful when I was wounded in the church by a church leader. It was so bad that my family left the church and they have never gone back. But I knew that I had to find truth because I was hurting. And I didn't want to know the truth that people told me.

0: Even in the weeks after, I was really, really numb and not even knowing what to do, not knowing how to get better, not knowing who to turn to. And it was at that low that I realized Jesus had been the only one who had ever offered true transformation in my life and true peace. I went back to a church an hour and a half one way where nobody knew me to try to experience God's presence and heal. And that changed the trajectory of my life.
1: That headspace where you're contemplating suicide, how did you get from that point to actually turning around rather than just spiraling again and wanting to do it again and again and again?
0: You know, it's interesting that I was wounded in church by people, but I was also healed in church with people. They loved me into healing. I think it's being together in community with people. God sees value in being together and covenant relationship. I let him and other people help me. And I just surrendered and let God do the work. And the more I surrendered, the more life blossomed.
1: I love that. So tell me about your song, Look What You've Done. Where does that come from?
0: Look What You've Done is my life's testimony in a song. The times during that period when I literally would pound my steering wheel, bawling my eyes out, crying out to God, when is it going to change? And I didn't realize he was breaking ground. He was working and he was doing it while I was waiting, but I was too impatient to see it.
1: I think it's a good reminder for somebody in the thick of something, pounding the steering wheel and like, where are you? Because that's like the substance of faith, right?
0: Yeah.
1: It's belief in something that you don't yet see.
0: You can't see it.
1: Right.

0: We all know logically as Christians, like, that Jesus offers healing. How did that work for you? What was that like to find healing? What did you have to do? What was your part? What was his part? How did that look for you?
1: I wrote out everything that had ever hurt me. I took each scenario one by one and I said, okay, what did I feel in that moment? And what was the lie I was telling myself in that moment? And Jesus, where were you in the room when that happened? One of the situations when I was maybe 5 or 6, I came home from school one day and I was really excited to tell my dad something at dinner. And he had had a hard day at work and responded to me harshly, just kind of telling me to quiet down or whatever. And in that moment, I felt ashamed. I felt embarrassed. I felt sad. I felt hurt. And the lie I told myself was, I'm not worth getting to know. And the vow I made from that lie was, I'll never let anyone get to know the real me. I'll never share my real feelings. And sitting on a therapist's couch at 30 years old, I realized I had lived my whole life through that lens of that lie. I'll never let anyone know the real me. So we went back to that memory and said, Jesus, where are you? And I just began to cry because I realized he was sitting right next to me. And I looked to him in my imagination and I just saw how gently he was looking. He's like, I want to get to know you. I want to know what you're going to say. I'm so excited. I made you. I made you just the way you are. I love getting to know you. It was something that was seemingly so small, but ended up being really significant in my journey.
0: That's really interesting. I actually like what you said, that Jesus was there wanting to get to know you. I think what he does is he rejoices when we share ourselves with him, when we open up ourselves to a relationship with him, because obviously he does know us. He knows us intimately, whether we let
1: better
0: him
1: than
0: or
1: we
0: not.
1: Know ourselves.
0: Yeah, whether we let him or not, right? So tell me, Tasha, about your song, Into the Sea. It's an original song. Where did it come from?
1: The song is based on Psalm 46, and I love the Psalms because they are so real emotionally. David's not hiding. He's, woe is me, like, where are you, God? All these things, but there's always a hope point where he says, but God, you are the lifter of my head. I love that in a song that's so raw emotionally, where I'm channeling suicide, that there's still hope. He is wanting to be a cloud by day and a fire by night in so many ways. You can't go too far where God cannot get you. He will come and get you.

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1: Today in the Good Word, we're talking about what real bravery looks like and where it's most common. Centuries of adventure stories and a tradition of heroes has given humanity sort of a skewed understanding of what it means to be brave outside of a fictional story. None of us are facing down literal monsters, and very few of us are standing alone in front of an army. Just because real acts of courage are often less impressive or bombastic than what we see on a page or a screen, that doesn't mean the same level of effort isn't required. Courage is a skill that we can develop, and it's one that's required if we're going to stand for our beliefs in a world that often heads in a different direction than we want to. Although Esther was queen, she was only one of the women that was married to the king. She had little power in comparison to her husband, who ruled over a vast nation and often had those who displeased him executed. Esther had little choice in becoming the queen, and she had little power to persuade the king to save her people. But what little she had, she was determined to use, exerting all of her courage to step into a truly dangerous situation. After fasting and praying, in Esther chapter 5, we read, she prepared herself to meet the king, looking and acting the full part of a queen. Then she did what no one was allowed to do and approached the king without an invitation. And it was so, when the king saw Esther, the queen, standing in the court, that she obtained favor in his sight. And the king held out to Esther the golden scepter that was in his hand. So Esther drew near and touched the top of the scepter. Then said the king unto her, "What wilt thou, Queen Esther? And what is thy request? It shall be even given thee to the half of the kingdom." When the king extended the scepter and asked what Esther desired, she knew her courage had paid off. Rather than asking some great personal favor, she asked only for the king's ear to make her case for her people. Esther didn't seek for personal gain, only seeking to serve both her king and her people. Once she had the king's attention, she exposed his advisor, Haman, and his plot to destroy the Jews. Her plan required subtlety and an understanding of the politics that governed the court, but it also required courage to stand up for herself and those she could protect. Esther's act of bravery was not an act of military brilliance, nor was it a last act of defiance in the face of an enemy. Instead, it was a necessary step to shift the course of history in the right direction. Not every act of courage will be recorded in history books, but they may be required from us more frequently than we might think. It's tempting to believe that one day we'll be asked for some dazzling show of strength to prove our beliefs, but in all likelihood, the proof of our conviction will come through 1,000 smaller acts in our daily life. The consistency to stand by our beliefs, no matter what, is much harder than some imaginary scenario of righteous confrontation. Instead of an imaginary enemy to rebel against, we'll likely need courage to face friends and family, those we love and will continue to associate with. Sticking to our beliefs with courage doesn't mean we have to introduce strife into the conversation. We can stand firm and stay respectful. That doesn't mean it won't be difficult, but developing that courage is worth the stumbling it may take to practice living our beliefs. And that's the Good Word.

0: inspiring thoughts, timeless melodies. This is Sunday. This is a moment to reflect on Christ-like love, as President Dallin H. Oaks teaches that our Savior can help us love all God's children.
1: All mortals are beloved children of God. There is no better way to manifest love for God than to show an unselfish love for one's fellow man. I witnessed this uncommon loving of an adversary at a state conference many years ago. As I looked over the audience before the meeting began, I had an unusual impression to call on a particular woman in a yellow dress. I asked the stake president if he believed this woman would give a suitable talk if called on. He said he thought so. At my request, he later called her out of the audience to give a short talk. As she came forward, I was apprehensive about what she might say. She introduced herself as a nurse employed to watch over patients in a maximum care facility. Her patients included one she described as the most repulsive man she had ever met. Where was this heading, I asked myself. From his bedridden position, he did everything he could do to make life miserable for the nurses who were caring for him, including foul language, spitting on the floor, and constantly insulting them in other repulsive ways. She despised him. One evening, she heard a loud crash from this man's room. Responding, she ran to his room and was shocked to find him fallen out of bed and thrashing about in a pool of broken glass, liquid, and blood. In that moment, a profound change came over her. She felt an almost electric current of love from our Heavenly Father to this man. She saw him as a child of God. As she knelt and held him in her arms and tried to give him comfort, he said, "I want to go home. I just want to go home." In a short time, he was dead. She testified that being brought to see a despised enemy like this as a child of God was one of the great spiritual experiences of her life. For me, this was a lesson I needed to learn about our Heavenly Father's love for all His children. That lesson can transform all of us to see each other as children of God who belong to each other.
0: That was an excerpt from President Dallin H. Oaks' talk, Alive in Christ. This is a moment to reflect.
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4: Go find a stream, a forest, a cliff, a canyon, a meadow, beach. Just be there, present. No obligation, no pressure, no ticking clock. As perfect as that may sound, few of us permit ourselves the chance. We're modern, busy, and connected. Jared Anderson found that his mental health utterly depends on wonder and whimsy in the presence of nature. He speaks about it from the heart on the latest episode of the Constant Wonder podcast.

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2: On today's Good Word, we're talking about looking for help outside ourselves and how fasting can invite heaven's help. The classic Chinese novel, Journey to the West, follows a Buddhist monk and his repenting, demonic companions facing off against scores of supernatural threats. Most of the time, they're able to scare off their enemies through violence or trickery, but occasionally, they face a threat that's too great to be faced by just themselves. In those situations, the solution is almost always to seek help from the Bodhisattva who was supervising their journey, going directly over the heads of the forces they faced. According to the story, no matter how well-equipped or skilled they were, they still needed a little help from heaven. Esther, in the Old Testament, was stuck between a rock and a hard place. She may have been a queen, but she was still subject to the same total rule under the king that the rest of the kingdom was. Even as her people were on the brink of destruction, she wasn't sure she could find an audience with the king without being executed. But in chapter 4 of Esther, after encouragement from her relative, Mordecai, she was ready to do what only she could. Her actions would take courage, so she requested that all those around her help her prepare through fasting. "Go, gather together all the Jews that are present in Shushan, and fast ye for me, and neither eat nor drink 3 days, night or day. I also and my maidens will fast likewise, and so will I go in unto the king, which is not according to the law. And if I perish, I perish." So Mordecai went his way and did according to all that Esther had commanded him. To Esther and the rest of her people, fasting became a matter of life and death. She needed courage to approach the king without being punished for breaking protocol. So, with the entire deck stacked against her, she asked for strength from the sources she knew, her people and her God. Their efforts paid off as Esther was able to save her people through the courage she gained to do the right thing. The book of Esther is filled with references to fasting as a way to see the hand of heaven a bit more clearly. We often fast for guidance, but Esther already knew what she needed to do. She just needed the strength to do it. No matter our purpose, fasting and prayer is one way the Lord has invited us to seek Him. Fasting is not an immediate solution to every problem, but it does give us a clearer view of what the Lord expects from us. We're not meant to starve ourselves, but a little self-discipline can help us reorganize our priorities as we sort out both the worldly and the heavenly. When we purposefully set aside our physical needs for a time to focus on spiritual things, God rewards our sacrifice, hearing our petitions that we seek from that higher source. No matter how much skill we have or how high our position is in society, we will face challenges outside of our own abilities. A prideful response might be to try and go it alone anyway, relying on our own strength to carry us through difficulties. But often we have to recognize our own limitations first and then turn to a strength beyond our own. We gain the help of heaven through the paths that God has set, trying to follow His Spirit. And the more we focus on the Lord's ways, the more guidance and power we'll have to help us do what our task requires. And that's the Good Word.
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0: Reflect on the Savior, as Elder Edward B. Rowe teaches that Jesus Christ is our best guide through life.
1: Jesus Christ was completely obedient to the Father and declared, "I have set an example for you. That which ye have seen me do, even that shall ye do." As we strive to follow his perfect example, he will strengthen us and protect us from Satan's spiritual landmines. While the Savior's atonement is infinite, his invitation is individual. He invites you and me to accept him as our personal guide. He suffered not just for humanity. He suffered for each of us individually. The more time we spend with our guide in this way and strive to follow his example, the more we will develop a deep bond and special relationship with him and our Heavenly Father. We will feel the Savior's love, be blessed with his strength, and have greater trust in him. Even our very natures will change to become more like him. We will feel more joy, and our love and gratitude for him will grow. While the Savior is our perfect guide, we are imperfect followers. Indeed, all have sinned and come short of the glory of God. Our loving Heavenly Father knew this would be so. He therefore provided a Savior for us. And because Christ answered the ends of the law through his atonement, the Father gave him all power to heal us completely when we walk imperfectly. I know this to be true. When injured by spiritual landmines, I have experienced Christ's redeeming and healing power by exercising faith in him and repenting with real intent. I have been spiritually healed by Jesus Christ. I promise you can too. Please accept his invitation. Jesus Christ is thus not only a perfect and personal guide, he is also the resurrected Redeemer and Master Healer. No matter how injured you are, or how imperfect and inadequate you feel at following him, he loves you.
0: That was an excerpt from Elder Edward B. Rowe's talk, "Choose Jesus Christ as Your Guide." This is a moment to reflect.
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3: We hope you're enjoying This is Sunday on BYU Radio. 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The Good Word and A Moment to Reflect offer thoughts of hope and encouragement. 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

Welcome to Music and the Spoken Word with the Tabernacle Choir and Orchestra at Temple Square. Conducting today's program are Matt Wilberg and Ryan Murphy, with organist Richard Elliott, and the spoken word by Derek.

Some years ago, the head of a large organization was responsible for selecting and training new leaders in his group. When asked what kind of people he was looking for, he responded, "I'm looking for those who are teachable." On the surface, when we consider the attributes of great leaders, we often think of traits such as boldness, courage, self-confidence, or intelligence. But as we look more closely at the very best leaders, the ones history truly admires, a common quality seems to emerge. They are teachable. Being teachable doesn't mean we bend to others' opinions or that we must listen to voices that degrade or provoke. It doesn't equate to weakness, lack of knowledge, or inexperience. Rather, being teachable is a combination of positive qualities. Attributes such as humility, patience, respect for others, and the ability not only to listen, but to listen to learn, combine to help us become teachable. Like all worthwhile attributes, being teachable has a price, and it also has a reward. Emerson once said, "Do the thing, and you shall have the power. But they who do not the thing have not the power." The power to be teachable resides within each of us. Sometimes, however, learning to be teachable may sting at first, but ultimately can bring lessons that endure and bless us deeply. Perhaps we felt that sting ourselves when we've received correction we didn't want to hear or feedback we didn't seek. These, however, are moments when the walls of our pride can rise quickly, almost defensively, blocking anything that might challenge us. But in these moments, there is always a quiet opportunity to step back and ask, "What can I learn? Why am I feeling this way? Would it be better to revisit this tomorrow?" As we take time to ask ourselves questions like these, we begin to lower our defensive walls, making room for wisdom's sunlight to reach us, teaching us in ways that come only when our hearts are open, when we are teachable. May we learn to listen and then listen to learn, trusting that as we do, we will discover the quiet rewards that come from being teachable.

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Until we meet again, may peace be with you this day and always.

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1: God built us like Legos, where it's like we do better when we're connected to one another. Yeah, we have our individual part to play, but the beauty is displayed in the togetherness. So I think that's where, for us, our faith has been the key component of how we've been able to go through forgiveness and healing and reconciliation.
2: On In Good Faith, we believe that all faith traditions have something to teach us about how God is working in the world and in our lives. So join us as we listen and learn. Well, I hope you like Legos, because as you heard in our opening quote, we're talking about connections today. Don't worry, you're not going to step on anything that hurts. This is In Good Faith. I'm in studio with Heather Bigley, our senior producer.
3: Hello.
2: And with producer Aaliyah Everett.
4: Hey, everyone.
2: We've all stepped on Legos. I know we have.
4: Oh, it's horrible.
2: And that's why they're so fun to hear people talk about that horrible experience. But talking about connections with our two different guests today, actually three, is interfaith connections, also interfamily, and how we sometimes have to fight for those family connections, even though you think, well, we're all in the same house, we're connected. But there's more to it than that.
3: Yes. Our first guest is Imam Jamal Rahman, and he is, you're going to hear, a part of the Interfaith Amigos, but he's also co-founder and imam at Interfaith Community Sanctuary and adjunct faculty at Seattle University.
2: And we're going to find out, all of us, no matter what our denomination or faith tradition is or isn't, that we might be Sufis. So I started by asking him about this gorgeous building that he's in, the Interfaith Community Sanctuary. It's really cool how it came to be.
5: We actually own a historic church building, mm-hmm. which we have converted into what we call Interfaith Community Sanctuary. And here we have an interfaith group. We have Muslims, we have Jews, we have Christians, we have Hindus, Buddhists, Wiccans, and also, not to forget, a very large segment, which is probably the most popular segment emerging in this country, spiritual but not religious. Mm. I'm in the prayer room. The gold wall you see behind me is actually what we call the Qibla. This is in the direction of Mecca. So when we pray in this prayer room, we pray in this direction. But however, this prayer room is used by Jews, by Christians, Hindus, or as a meditation place also. And what is very amazing, Steve, is that this place was given to us for free. It's a historical church building. Mm. We were a group, we called ourselves the Circle of Love. For 7 years, I forget when we started exactly, but for 7 years we used to have classes, retreats, workshops in different people's homes. So the people in this church before us, they had heard about us. They invited us, and they were an aging group. I guess they were my age, at my stage of my life. And they said, you know, we'd like to hand this church over to another group because we are aging. The mortgage is paid. We have some money owing for repairs and things like that. We've heard about you. They tested us. They had us come and speak. They got to know us. They said, here is the church. Be responsible. So our knees are scraped with gratitude, Steve.
2: What a beautiful gift, a beautiful offer to the community.
5: Yes. And it's a historic building. It was built in 1890, which for Seattle is old.
2: So not only were you involved in interfaith work, but you did it with a couple of specific community religious leaders. And together you became known as the Interfaith Amigos. So tell me about that.
5: When 9/11 happened, there was a lot of agitation. You might call it Islamophobia. And at that time, we realized in 2001 that, you know, we don't know enough about the other's religion. We are tribal. We can have little get-togethers once or twice a year. And, you know, the common complaint is when those infrequent gatherings happened, the conversation was absurdly nice. The behavior was absurdly nice. But when people went back home, Muslims became terrorists, Jews became occupiers, Christians became liars. So a need arose for different religions to get to know the other on a human level. Mm-hmm. Mm-hmm. And that is a starting point of Rabbi Ted Falcon from his synagogue, Pastor Don McKenzie from his huge church in the university area, and then Interfaith Community Sanctuary. We got together and we just became friends. We didn't realize we would bond together and be doing programs all over America and then even overseas. But because we became friends, people started calling us the Interfaith Amigos.
2: The TED Talk that the three of you did is one of my favorite videos and explanations of interfaith.
5: I want to tell you from the beginning, you have great taste. Congratulations.
2: Yeah, I like the Three Stooges too. So, what have you learned from those years of being together? And were members of your own congregations curious about why is my spiritual leader hanging out with these other leaders?
5: No, they're very much in tune with the realization that if we really want genuine peace and understanding on our planet Earth, we've got to do the inconvenient work of getting to know the other on a human level, heart to heart. That's critical. But you know, Steve, to do that, I have to simultaneously do what is called the inner inconvenient work of becoming a more complete, developed human being, which means I have to transform my ego from a commanding master into a personal assistant. I have to purify and open my heart. So that inner work is critical. And then equally critical is the work of connecting with the other who is outside my tribe. I'm a Muslim. Mm-hmm. This is the majority Christian country. It is my sacred duty as a Muslim to bond with my brothers and sisters of the Christian faith. They're Jews here, they're Hindus, they're those who are spiritual but not religious. If I really believe in a cohesive, unified, loving, compassionate society, I have to bond with the other. You know, Mahatma Gandhi, this was his plea, his pleading and imploring. He would say, if you really want peace in a multi-religious society, which is the majority of the world, if you really want peace, it is your sacred duty to have an appreciative understanding of the other person's religion.
2: That's a beautiful concept. And what experience do you have when you travel and you lecture someplace where there's a very small Muslim minority and a less understanding or open majority? In the U.S., that would be Christian.
5: Even if I take it in another way, I have to connect with not only people who sing my song, being liberal, progressive, etc., etc. So for me as a Muslim, I make it a point to connect with very conservative Christian brothers and sisters who really are allergic to Islam. Mm-hmm. And I have done that as an experiment which lasted several years. And I have very good, by now, Christian friends who are hardline Christian friends. And I found that the best way was really to persevere in my exertions with sincerity, with humility, with patience, to really connect with them again and again and again and again. And Steve, in the beginning, obviously they were very suspicious. They thought I'm trying to convert them. But as time went on, and as long as I am humble and sincere and patient and persevering, guess what? It took me a year to connect with these people who I would say were quite Islamophobic. As they got to know me, they lost their allergy about mm-hmm. Islam. But you know what the greatest learning was? I got to know them for their sense of community, servicing of one another, the relationship with another. I learned a lot about the love in a community. There is such a wonderful sense of really authentically helping the marginalized and living among them in foreign countries. See, I come from Bangladesh, and I'm so touched by those missionaries who go there, who have lived in the remote villages. And one couple I met spent 15 years living in the same state of poverty as they are, meaning no running water, no toilet facilities, etc., etc., and connecting with them. Of course, preaching the gospel of Jesus, that's wonderful, but being of service, I find that very heart-touching. So you see, I got changed in that sense of having a greater sense of inner spaciousness, inclusivity. I didn't realize in my progressive nature, I was narrow-minded. I was stereotyping. It took that personal connection to open me up.
2: Yeah. Well, you talked about being willing to do the inner inconvenient work, and that couple, of course, was doing it. They also did some very outer inconvenient work over those years. As a blessing to the whole community, when we can patiently listen, you said it took you a year to sort of work into a relationship, and that you learned, you feel, it sounds like, as much as they learned.
5: Absolutely. It's a two-way street in terms of being of service to one another and learning from one another.
2: Will you talk to me just a little bit? We hear about the Shia and the Sunni.
5: Yes.
2: We don't hear as much about the Sufi. Can you explain, sort of in a nutshell, Sufism?
5: You mentioned Shia and Sunni. Those are the two denominations in Islam, like Catholics and Protestants.
2: Mm.
5: 85% of Muslims are Sunnis, 15% are Shia. And it's based on a very sad historical fact about the choice of a successor. And just that dispute of who should be the community leader caused this division among the Muslims. Sufism is not a denomination like Shia or Sunni or Catholics and Protestants in Christianity. It is simply a heartfelt aspiration to live the religion, to live the spirit of the tradition, and not be too enmeshed in these theological beliefs and disputes that drains our energy and time. To be loving, to be of service, to do the inner inconvenient work, but have the heartfelt aspiration to live simply, not just talk about religion, debate about religion, fight about religion, kill over religion, but to live it. That's who Sufis are. But let me tell you where the confusion is, Steve. But there's a lot of confusion. Because the question is, do you have to be a Muslim to be a Sufi? Because if you look around America, you'll find there are a lot of Sufis around. But in fact, the majority of Sufis in America are Jews. You have Christian Sufis. You have Hindu Sufis. You have spiritual but not religious Sufis. So the question is, do you have to be a Muslim to be a Sufi?
2: It sounds like the answer is no.
5: No, exactly. But Sufis will just smile. They will say, they'll always explain by metaphor. They will say it's like this, you know, have you seen Muslims pray? Muslims always point their prayer rug in the direction of the Kaaba. Behind me is the direction of the Kaaba. Kaaba is that symbolic house of God in the Grand Mosque in Mecca. And all Muslims, they point their prayer rug in the direction of the Kaaba. A Sufi will say, what happens if you're enlightened, you're doing this inner inconvenient work, and metaphorically, your prayer rug is now inside the Kaaba? If it's inside the Kaaba, does it matter in what direction you point the prayer rug? No, you're already inside the Kaaba. See, a Sufi is very open-minded. You can be espousing any religion. But if you're really doing the inner inconvenient work of becoming a more developed human being, more Christ-like, Buddha-like, Elohim-like, Allah-like, if you're doing that inner inconvenient work and you're of service to God's creation, you're a Sufi.
2: Well, that's beautifully explained. And what an image. If you're in there, where do you face?
5: That's
2: right. Sounds like you try and face God.
5: The Quran says God is outside of you and inside of you, inside your heart.
2: So, Imam, will you take me back to early days for you in Bangladesh and what you remember growing up about faith? And do you remember at some point you also had to adopt that? Like, is this my actual belief or just a tradition I'm part of?
5: You know, Steve, I was very lucky. I don't know how God assigns people in different cultures, families, countries. But I was born into a family where I spent very little time in Bangladesh, in those days called East Pakistan, because my parents were diplomats. That's one point. The other point is, particularly from my paternal side, my grandfather and his forefathers, they were wonderful healers and teachers of Islam. And my grandfather, for example, was a very well-known rural healer and preacher. You might say he was a Sufi, and I think he would call himself a Sufi, but a very learned theologian also. So I have that background of that lineage of Islamic spirituality. But because my parents were diplomats, I've lived in several parts of Europe, many parts of Middle East, depending on my father's postings. But for example, when I was very young, my parents were posted to Italy, and we had neighbors who were Catholics, and they loved us, and they would take me and my brother every Sunday for Catholic Mass. I have a memory of entering those churches and doing communion. And my parents would not object. My parents would just be open-minded. So because of my parents' travel,

0: Jew or no religion, you know, like Rumi says, come, come, whoever you are. Even if you've broken your vows 1,000 times, ours is a caravan of hope, not despair. Just come and join us, come and join us. So I developed that feeling of what many would say is at the core, at the heart of Islam. I'm not saying Muslims practice that, which is an inner spaciousness, to be able to be inclusive. If I, as a Muslim, if I'm rooted in Islam, if I really believe my faith is very beautiful, and then if I study other religions, this expands my own understanding of my own religion. There's a very wonderful professor of religion called Houston Smith. He says, you can look at the Quran from one angle, the Islamic angle. But if you also look at the Quran from different angles, because you have studied different religions, you'll have a more complete, a deeper understanding of your own Quran, of your own religion. So I have found this is so true, which is why I'm able to speak with sincerity, humility, and people will believe me, I feel, because they know I'm sincere. I've done it myself. I say, I'm rooted in Islam, but believe me, if you study other religions and their practices, you'll become a better Muslim.
1: 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We'll be back in just a moment with more.
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3: 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I hope you're having a great Sunday. 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
4: 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I'm very grateful for just having a second chance.
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1: Welcome back to In Good Faith. We're speaking with Imam Jamal Rahman of the Seattle-based Interfaith Community Sanctuary. I'm wondering if it's even possible, but can you put your finger on why you believe in God? Is that a feeling or experience?
0: God is an experience. Of course, we're told there is a God, this and that, you know. For me, I've had my own experiences, but I must tell you, there was one Christian poem that really touched my heart. Oh, almond tree, oh, sister almond tree, tell me about God. And the almond tree blossomed. So nature can really help you realize. Mm. And then there's the verses in the Quran, which have really given me a feeling of Allah. So for example, there's a verse in the Quran that says, if all the trees in this universe became pens, and all the seven oceans became ink, and you began to write out the mysteries of God, and the oceans became depleted, you started all over again, you wouldn't come closer describing a fraction of the fraction of the fraction of God's mysteries. Now Rumi, when he read this, we believe, he uttered those famous words about God, about the invisible world. Sell your cleverness and buy bewilderment. That had a deep impact on me. So when I study different religions, in Taoism they say about God, those who say do not know, and those who know do not say. So that touched me a lot. Then I studied Hinduism, and I love the saying in Hinduism, what is God? The mind cannot think it, but it is that by which the mind thinks. The eyes cannot see it, but it is that by which the eyes see. The tongue cannot utter it, but it is that by which the tongue utters. So for me, I realize it is an experience. Are you familiar with Hafiz, 14th century Sufi sage Hafiz? He says, you have to taste through your own experience what is called the glow of presence. I felt the glow of presence when my parents passed away. The tragedy of my parents passing away. In that tragic moment or moments, I felt the glow of presence, a guidance, a support, a healing, a nurturance. So for me, it's okay people say they don't believe in God. It's an experience. You'll have to have that experience.
1: I would love to ask how all these years you keep going when it may at times feel like pushing against an immovable object, and yet you push.
0: Thank you for that wonderful question, because I've examined

0: I mean that myself. I've always wondered what gives me the greatest joy and the greatest support in times of despair. We all have our ups and downs. It's a world of opposites. There is joy, there's bound to be sorrow. I would say two things. One is having wonderful relationship with core family members. That is a key for me. By grace of God, I have a very close-knit family, and every one of us is of extensive support to one another. That's one. And the other one is having good friends. Genuine community. What Rumi calls, please come out of the circle of time and enter the circle of love. That circle could be from your family and all from your friends, but it's a close-knit group with whom you can be vulnerable, with whom you can share spiritual practices. The Prophet Muhammad, peace be upon him, he always insisted, have these spiritual companions. That's critical, because to grow in life, You have to have this circle with whom you can be vulnerable and with whom you can grow through sharing of spiritual practices. Find friends who love the truth. And that's, of course, is a very open-minded word, you know, truth. But if it resonates and you're living the truth and feeling the truth and expressing the truth, I'm growing. I'm having the ingredients for becoming a more complete human being.
1: And that seems to be a foundation upon which you can keep doing the work, whether it's
0: absolutely
1: convenient or not.
0: Very well said. If there are moments of despair, hopelessness, deaths happen, hopes are dashed, terrible things happen, there's family, there is friends, and I can keep doing my prayers, my inner inconvenient work of transforming my ego, opening up my heart, and having the support all around me. That is critical.
1: Do you have time for just another question or two?
0: Absolutely. I have all the time. Yes.
1: Have you been able to make Hajj?
0: I have performed the Hajj, but not because I was so eager to do it. It's only because by chance, my father was posted to Saudi Arabia. And in those days, the capital was Jeddah. And Mecca is not far away. So I remember every Friday or most Fridays, we used to drive down to Mecca where the Kaaba is. You know, you could in those days spend nights in the Grand Mosque. So I've been to Mecca close to 100 times and then performed the Hajj also. But I can tell you this much, Steve. I remember as a child, just about 10 years old, I think, if I remember correctly, spending nights in the Kaaba. In those days, I did not know that much about Islam. I remember the sense of heartfelt awe, spending nights, especially moonlit nights, and staring at the Kaaba and feeling what we have described before, that glow of presence. I felt it as a child. Simply being in the presence of that historical place and staring at the Kaaba late at night. And I would talk to people around me, and some were very old people. And so some came from our part of the world. I would talk to them and they would say they have married off their children. They have taken care of their wife, meaning discharge of earthly responsibilities. And they're here now in their old age. And their greatest joy and wish is simply to die in Kaaba, in Mecca. So I felt their, shall I say, their sacred fervor, that the perfume, the fragrance of their heartfelt connection with God, with Muhammad, with the prophets. And that rubbed off on me. At that time, I felt, wow, what an experience. That was my Hajj, spending nights as a child in presence of the grand house of God called the Kaaba.
1: A truly unique privilege and experience as a child. I see why it sticks in your memory.
0: Yes. I savor that memory again and again and again.
1: Imam Rahman, is there something you want to be sure that you share with us?
0: I usually end my sermons with this one saying of the Prophet Muhammad. If I may, I'd like to say it to you also. When you arrived here from the invisible world, everybody around you was laughing and smiling, but you were crying and weeping when you entered this world. Live such a life that when you depart, everybody around you is crying and weeping, but you are laughing and smiling. I wish this for myself and for you and for every member of your community and also my community.
2: You just heard Imam Jamal Rahman talking about interfaith and finding community. One thing I really loved from his discussion was the inner inconvenient work of getting to know the other meaning people who are maybe different from you or believe different things, and also just personal growth and development. And he talks about how interfaith is less about conversion, is more about becoming more complete. You know, learning about other people also helps you become a better person.
1: Mm. I was thinking of the Rumi quote he gave and the invitation to be part of a caravan of hope. We need that. We need that really bad, but that it's an invitation and we do have to act. And listening to him talk about how he didn't just make an effort like, it would be good if I knew people in the community of other faiths, but they just became his true and real friends. And I've had that experience a few times, and I love that feeling. I love loving people who are different than me in important ways, and that's that caravan of belonging.
3: Yes, he recommended that we have these spiritual companions, and this is something that we're going to see in our next interview with Chris and Julie Bennett. They're not going to use that same language, but they are going to recommend that we bring our whole selves and we allow ourselves to be messy with the people around us, and that's going to build community and family, and I love that.
1: Chris Bennett is a writer and the pastor of Vintage Church in Malibu, California. Julie Bennett is a writer, a speaker, and two-time cancer survivor from Edmond, Oklahoma. And together, they run their own production company, Welcome Home Entertainment. And they recently wrote a book called Fighting for Family. This made me think there's a story behind this.
4: We all have a story. We all have a story that's being written. And all of us have chapters of our story that we never thought would be in there. And, you know, I think we've found that, you know, in an Instagram curated filtered world, we love to post our ultimate highlights, and those aren't as relatable as the fails and the messes of life. And so we really wrote this book to just share our story, which is filled with a lot of pain, a lot of disappointment, a lot of bumps and bruises along the way. But, you know, we found that as connected as this generation is through social media and technology and beautiful things like this, that we could be on the other side of the country and have these conversations, it's being called the loneliest generation. And right as even we were writing this book, the U.S. Surgeon General put out this 85-page document, and the title was Our Epidemic of Loneliness and Isolation. And so there's this false sense of connection when what people really need is to find a place where they can belong. And even though that word gets thrown around a lot, the essence of belonging is, where can I bring my whole self and not be judged because of it? Where can I be loved? Where can I be accepted and feel like I've got a place of belonging? And so that's really why we wrote this book, is although we have our own family and four kids, that's not everybody's story. And for many people, their family is their found family or their chosen family. But because of pain and wounding around something that was meant to be family, people tend to isolate. The tagline is the relentless pursuit of building belonging. And so we help people kind of identify and overcome the barriers that keep them from experiencing family.
1: And you make this really clear in the book that whether we present something we create or whether we actually share authentically from ourselves is a difference in being able to actually feel that we belong or not.
5: We wrote it in chapter 4. It was called Excuse the Mess. And that is one of the barriers which lends itself to isolation, is it's like, I'm going to show up, but I'm going to leave my arm and leg behind because I don't know if anybody was going to want to see that, you know? And bringing our whole self sounds like a really great thing. It's so difficult to do in the world we live in, especially because we're so connected and everything is seen and it's curated. And the one thing we all can relate to is that we've all been a mess, felt like a mess. We know people are a mess. And there's something that when we can bring our whole selves, it's like human plus human equals human problems. That's real, because perfection doesn't exist. But how do we create spaces for people to do that?
1: And because you've shared so vulnerably in the book, I'm curious, a lot of people have the experience of they get brave enough to share, and then they're waiting for the repercussions or the blowback. Mm-hmm. And yet, so often, it's not there. Yeah. People appreciate it. Is that your experience, or have you had some of both?
5: I personally have had some of both. They say vulnerability breeds vulnerability, and we need that in the world. But sometimes I'm needing something so badly internally that I am vulnerable because I'm insecure. I'm vulnerable because I need a friend, versus vulnerability to bring who I really am. And there's a difference. Vulnerability is risky. We walk away going, oh gosh, I'm sure they're judging me. I probably am definitely not going to fit in now going, if my vulnerability is coming out of a place of I'm wanting to realize that other people have mess too. I'm coming to bring just who God has created me to be in this setting. That's different than I need something from you. And again, that comes from doing the work of knowing our true identity.
4: And I've seen so many people that are, they're living from their wounding and they're just attracting wounded people to lick their wounds with them. And so I think we're going for, there's no perfection, but let's go for health and let's work through the stuff that we need to work through so that we can present the parts of us that are, yeah, not clean, not perfect, but it's that's where people can actually get helped.
1: And I think there's something really useful that you've put God in the mix here.
4: Yeah.
1: I mean, that just seems like a basic ingredient of what you're talking about. And from the outset, you were looking to speak from a faith perspective. I feel that in the book.
4: I would say that what we know is humanity, whether you are a person of faith or not, we were designed, we believe, by a creator for belonging. You know, we were actually created for one another. I mean, the first thing God said in creation that wasn't good was man to be alone. You know, God built us like Legos where it's like we do better when we're connected to one another. Yeah, we have our individual part to play, but the beauty is displayed in the togetherness. So I think that's where, for us, our faith has been the key component of how we've been able to go through forgiveness and healing and reconciliation. So we speak from that vantage point, but also recognizing that whether you're a person of faith or not, we're all kind of looking for the same thing, which is, can I be loved? Can I be accepted? Can I find a sense of family?
5: Yeah, because perfection is not the secret sauce to building family. You know, it's our humanity, it's vulnerability, it's rallying around those things that we can all relate to.
1: Your chapter on humility, if I can quote the two of you to yourselves, what Chris and I have learned, especially since we married so young, is that you go through a lot more change when you stick around in relationships. So we should expect it, not as a byproduct of relationships, but as one of the reasons to stay in them. We need other people to help us grow, and no one grows faster than a person willing to listen. And that's sticking around for each other, even when it's like, oh boy, wow. I mean, I've been married going on 36 years. We have four kids, two of them married, third grandchild on the way. And there are those moments where you look at each other and you take a deep breath like, oh, we just turned a corner and I now see some rapids ahead. And you're going to have to live through this. So here you call it fighting for family. What is the fighting part? What is it that you actively have to do to create that belonging with the other and learn from each other?
4: I know not everyone is married that's listening to this, but when we made a covenant, you know, we said our I do's. It's easy to say in a beautiful wedding ceremony, but every one of those things gets tested by life. And I think for us, watching how we live in a culture that knows how to fight with their family. Mm-hmm. We live in a cancel culture where people so quickly are willing to walk away and lose their family over their preferences. And that, I mean, we saw it with politics. We saw it during COVID. I mean, I have friends who literally lost relationship with their parents over vaccine positions, you know, and you're going, wow, the margin for error seems so small now in relationships. And obviously there's unhealthy, toxic relationships. We're not advocating to stay in abusive, toxic relationships, but we are saying it is inevitable that the closer you get with somebody, the more likely there is to be pain and wounding. And there's nothing that will refine you more or reveal your brokenness more than a person up close and personal. So I think that's where we just said, you know what, the gateway to any relationship is the continual willingness to forgive and not keep a record of wrongs. That's the only way we have the marriage we have today. And we still hurt each other and we still disappoint each other, but we've chosen to walk in radical forgiveness.
5: A couple things that just are really simple that we try to live by as a family, especially in those moments where everything is clashing like giant cymbals. And maybe it's not a literal, like I'm leaving the family. It's like, I'm walking out. I can't have this conversation. You know, whatever it is, they're very simple. But when they bring us back to humility, you know, they bring us back to a place of like, you know, how can we regroup? There's some things where we say, I'm going to allow myself to be a mess. I'm going to let other people be complicated. And as we do that, we realize, man, we can come together. When Jesus was around the table and what he created was such a sense of belonging, it's how he went about it.
1: 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I'm Stephen Cap Perry, back with you in just a moment.
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1: We're back with In Good Faith, and I'm speaking with Julie and Chris Bennett about their book, Fighting for Family. Would you comment on, and you hinted at one of them here, what you call the three commitments?
5: Yes. The first one is, I can't control everything. I will allow myself to be messy around others, and I will let others be complicated. And the first one's so important because I'll speak more for myself, but I've really learned that perfection and control don't create belonging and relationship and family like I think it does. That comes from my traumatic experiences, my pain. You know, I grew up in an amazing Christian home, but I also had sexual abuse in my background. We had betrayal in our marriage. And you look at these major traumatic moments in life. And so when I'm going into family that God has completely restored, when God restores something, he makes it better than it was before. And although we know that's not everyone's story where they're at right now, there's something that when we come to the mess, like, okay, I can't control everything. What I have learned, even though I have pain that I am working to continually be whole and healed. And that's a form of self-protection. And so when I just remind myself control does not bring about what I'm really longing for, and then I can come to the table with somebody literally or figuratively and go, okay, they may have some pains too. So it just does something about how we see each other. Because most of the times when I'm judging somebody else, it's just because I'm judging myself. And so when I can learn to love those really messy parts of me, that I'm able to look at people in the context of my immediate family, as a mom, as a friend, and go, man, I wonder, maybe they're judging something in themselves right now. How can I take a step back and let that person be complicated, which may allow a conversation we need to have that brings unity and friendship.
1: Now, and understanding that lots of people do not have the traditional family that's been proclaimed as the traditional family since at least the 50s.
5: Right.
1: And in my own denomination, they recently said the majority of the adults, over 50%, single. And so suddenly it's like, this is not the group we're trying to include around the fringes.
5: Yeah.
1: This is now at least 50%, maybe the majority. So fighting for family, fighting for belonging in a situation like that. What do you advise, or what have you thought about or experienced with people you work with?
5: Yeah, I
4: think we've tried to be really aware, even, you know, pastoring a church. And, you know, sometimes we can speak a language that we think relates to everybody and realize, oh, there's a lot of people that doesn't relate to. And just sometimes it's just acknowledging who's in the room or who's around us, that our story isn't everybody's story, but we're all looking for the same thing. And one of our friends said something. She said, you know, belonging is not just something that you find. It's something that you bring. And we were like, hang on, can you rewind and say it again? And she just made the point that, you know, sometimes we love to be invited in. That's the best when we get invited in. But what happens when you don't? But you start with this place of identity of, okay, I believe I have worth and I have value, that I belong. But if I don't believe I belong, guess what? Everywhere I go, I'm going to be waiting to be rejected and left out. We had a lady in our church that, you know, we talked big about family and our church feels very welcoming and all the things. We had a lady in her 40s that was single that set up a coffee meeting with me. And she said, hey, I've been coming here for a while. And so several weeks in a row, she goes, I would just stand in the middle of the room and see if anybody would talk to me. And I watched everybody talking and no one said a word to me. And she goes, so I wanted to get angry and I wanted to leave. But I went and I prayed and I said, God, what should I do? He said, I want you to go back and I want you to find every person that's standing by themselves. And I want you to invite them in. I want you to create belonging for them. And so I just thought that was a really key practical thing that we can do. And that takes risk, because anytime we step out, we're risking, hey, this might not work out, or I could get rejected, or this thing could fail miserably. But we just believe family is always worth the risk.
1: Yeah. Beautiful to keep in mind.
4: Well, yeah, there was this whole study done from BYU. And the essence was, being around people doesn't equal belonging. Yeah. You can be surrounded by people and be lonely on the inside. And I did a funeral 2 weeks ago from a guy in our church, married, had a son, 3 grandkids. This man served on our setup team every week. I love this man deeply. He battled with depression. I was checking on him, how he's doing. And he was like, you know, I've been really low. And he said, I just don't want to be a burden. And I remember grabbing his shoulders, leaning in. I said, listen, you are not a burden. And he took his life a week and a half later. And on the outside, well, hang on, you have family, you have community, all these things. But sometimes that barrier is believing we are a burden. And if I actually bring my whole self, I'm not going to be loved. And it's such a lie, you know, and we've got to help create spaces for people that they cannot feel so alone or that they have to have it all together.
1: You talk also, and here's a quote, if you feel like God is nudging you to do something, say yes, before you know. And I'm tying that in with a question I have here about how did your faith in God influence your being okay with taking risks?
4: Julie is by personality more of a risk taker than me. So I think sometimes we think risk means I need to go skydiving or something. To me, us risk is...
5: I do love to skydive. Okay.
4: I think I heard somebody say this years ago, faith is spelled R-I-S-K. And I think sometimes risk is just taking that one little step of faith towards something that you feel like God may be leading you to do. We tell people all the time, you know, we moved to LA without a home, without a job, without income, moved 20 times while she's battling cancer, all these crazy parts of our story. And, you know, we had people saying, well, I need to do something crazy. Right? Like, no. Yeah. It's not a comparison.
5: That's right.
4: Like risk for you is going to look different than risk for us. I found that God will give us just enough to say yes. And then we almost have to wait for the next part and then the next part. And then we look back months, years later, we go, oh, wow, we've come so much further than we realized.
5: I mean, if we wait for every duck to be in a row, we learned really early in marriage, and we will never move and step forward and be like, well, it can't be God because everything is not perfect. And God's like, have I said go? Have I said yes? And of course, that's the framework that we're operating in. And so when we went from pastoring a church in Oklahoma for a decade, leaving everything, which is a really long story why we came to LA, but with so many confirmations from God, and then everything falls apart. I mean, our home that was sold didn't sell, and we found ourselves with 8 suitcases, 4 children in LA, staying with the family for 2 weeks, and now we don't have the money from the sale of our house. People that thought we were crazy really thought we were crazy. Even our like faith friends, if you will. And it's like, guys, come back. And then I find out a few weeks later, I have stage 3 breast cancer and need to start chemo immediately. And the movers were literally trying to steal our stuff. And it was almost became comical. And so you would think we have missed it. We missed God, however you want to say it. But we knew we had a choice to make. It was very clear for us as a family that we were supposed to go, even though we didn't have all the other answers. And we just had a moment where we had to go, okay, God is either who he says he is or he's not. I didn't find out I had cancer in Oklahoma. I found out here. We would have never have come. And it has been a journey of a lifetime over these last 6 years. And I mean, never thought we'd write a book about a lot of these things, but we found ourselves in our yes going, okay, to Chris's point that he just said, we're going to trust that God has shown us his faithfulness over and over and over again. In Joshua 4, it talks about these memorial stones that they had laid out, these 12 memorial stones. It's kind of like, why are we doing this? It's because as soon as things get hard, which life is absolutely hard and unpredictable, we're going to have to remember who God was for us. Okay, that's right. Oh, he came through. Okay, oh no, what about now? Now you have cancer. Now this happens. But this is who God was. And our promise is not that tomorrow is going to be easy. His promise in the Bible, he says, I will never leave you or forsake you. So we held on to that. He's called us here. We do not know how this cancer journey is going to end. We don't know what it's going to look like to get a home. We just said, he said, go. And so it was something that just marked us forever. So there's all these little choices that we make that we don't know how it's going to turn out. But he said, he's going to be with me when it's real hard.
1: When we're changing, when we're being vulnerable, there is the risk we take that there will be. Well, I wonder if we've talked about the word shame and how we can avoid that, imposing that on other people or taking it on ourselves, because it seems like that's not a useful thing in our journey.
4: Yeah, I remember with one of our kids, and he was probably 8 or 9, I got a call from a parent saying, hey, this is what your son did. It was just something that was not appropriate, that he knew better. And I remember my immediate reaction as a pastor. I was like, this looks, because it's all about me, right? I immediately go into my own, oh, shoot, like this doesn't look good on me as a parent. Yeah. And I'm on my way to pick up my son at school and I'm literally about to walk up. And look, I'm not like a yeller and I'm not going to like humiliate him. But what I wanted to say was, how could, you know, just like, and right before I get there to pick him up, I in my spirit feel God saying, he already feels so filled with shame. If you put shame on him, you're going to lose his heart. And it just kind of stopped me in my track. And so I walk in, you know, pick him up. I'm holding hands and we're walking out. I said, hey, buddy, I got a phone call from so-and-so. And as soon as I said that, he started just shaking and crying. And he knew exactly what it was. And what he didn't need from me in that moment is say, how dare you? How we say things like this? Look, we are putting shame on you. And any place of shame is a place of bondage. And that is personally or in any place of relationship. And so what I did with my son is I just sat down and I said, hey, buddy, look at me. I love you. I know who you are. I know that's not who you are. And you could just see kind of the shaking go to this like, oh. And I just know that became this kind of MO for us of going, okay, we've got to make sure in whether it's our kid or in our marriage, you know, we're not taking shots at each other. You know, most of us are already dealing with our own shame of the regret of what I wish I could have done different or why did I do this? We don't need to put shame on people. Most people have plenty of shame on them already. So I think we're actually called to take shame off us. I think it's what God does for us is he takes the shame and guilt off us.
5: You know, we've actually been talking about that in this current season of our family. We have a true identity that God has given us. And we have false identities. Those false identities are formed from our fears. They're formed from the people around us. They're formed from maybe your own parents. So there's times I've seen my kid walk in a false identity, not who they're called to be, because maybe I've put something on them unintentionally, someplace I'm working on. And we've been asking this question, like, what is the, you know, the main negative emotion that we deal with on a regular basis? Now, majority of the time, people are going to say fear. For me, it's shame. Shame is the immediate negative emotion. And I referenced a couple of things that I'd been through in my life and in our marriage. That tends to be the thing I want to go back to is like, oh, wait a second. It's like a check engine light for me. And I've realized and there's the like, I am statements. I am unworthy. I am this. And we're saying I am whatever it is. Constantly, even subconsciously, it's kind of going in our thoughts. You know, we're even taking it a step further in our walk with God, where we know that the Bible says as followers of Jesus that we're children of God, but he's also given us a name, Psalm 139, before we were ever formed in our mother's womb. Even then, God said, this is what I've written about you. This is who you are. So we're always trying to go, okay, in these cycles of what we believe about ourselves, what has God said about us? Recognizing that those shame statements, those shame moments are check engine lights where we want to open up the hood.
1: I'm really intrigued by what you said about we say those things to ourselves almost like we've been trained to be our own person to hold us down or hold us back from
8: God.
5: Very much. Yeah. Which is why the beauty of who we're made to be is formed in community. Speaking of isolation and building, fighting for family and belonging, it's like that's not something we're just all just hanging out in our room every day trying to figure out. Like, that's a starting place. Like, get with God or get quiet, whatever your routine is. Absolutely. We tell our churches a lot, like, we have to help one another as we become who we are. We allow ourselves to be messy. We're giving space for vulnerability. And when we practice it, it's a practice. We didn't write this book because we're family experts. We are guides and we're learning, right? And through our stories we share, we have learned these strategies by failing. We're taking the risk. We're learning to be a mess, but then we're doing it in humility. My favorite part of the definition of humility is seeing yourself rightly. How do I do that? I do it in the context of family.
1: You've shared a lot here today, very generously, which I really appreciate. Can you put your finger on a reason why you believe?
4: We have undeniable proof of God in our life because so many times we were in an impossible situation. And I remember years ago hearing somebody say, you know, everybody wants to see a miracle, but nobody wants to be in a position to need one. And every time we've stepped out, that's where we've seen God step in, miracle after miracle after miracle. Mm. And it's hard to explain God's presence, but his presence feels like peace and it feels like love. And in our most chaotic times, there was a strange peace and a strange joy that we knew where the source was.
5: I would just say the greatest part of our journey, as we have discipled people, as we walked with our own children, as we've walked in community, is that God can handle the hardest places of our lives. So in our truth, even if it feels ugly and messy, God's always responding with grace and mercy to thank you so much. Thank you for telling me the truth about how you really feel about me. Now I'm going to bring my truth to you. And that's how we transform. That's how we repent. We get to walk in repentance, which is Him changing the way we think, and then we transform. And that is the heart of fighting for family, is that family is not something to frantically grab a hold on. It's a million choices over and over again that allow us in community to transform. And it just shows us the heart of God more than ever.
2: That was Julie and Chris Bennett. They shared a crazy story from their personal lives about moving across the country and just making a lot of decisions that a lot of the friends were concerned about, all because they felt it was where God was leading them. And I love that they put their trust in God, and it paid off. And they said that God is either who He says He is or He's not, and they decided to put that to the test.
1: And Chris talked about how narrow or how thin the margin of error is sometimes in relationships today, that if we disagree just a little bit, it's like, oh, you're out of my life. That's worse if you're in a family and even living in the same space. Just that messiness includes we will feel differently about important things. We will step on each other's toes, but that there is something that comes of sticking with each other through that messiness. That's the forgiveness. That's the grace. That's the learning. And that we're not supposed to stay the same. Families and close friendships, all of those close relationships, they often are our opportunities, not always pleasant, to step on a few emotional Legos, if I can tie it all together.
3: And I love this idea about looking around and seeing where the need is. They give us that example of the woman who feels lonely and goes to God about that and is told, nope, that's your job to actually help other people feel less lonely. And just recognizing that God can speak to us and help us heal our wounds by helping other people, I think is an important lesson.
1: We're grateful to Imam Jamal Rahman, Pastor Chris Bennett, and Julie Bennett for speaking with us today. Our episode was produced by Aaliyah Ebert and Josh Orton. Our production team also includes Heather Bigley, Leah King, Katarina Martinic, and James Sturdivant. Our post-production sound designers are Lauren Sandberg and Brandon Lewis. In Good Faith is committed to the idea that we all benefit from hearing people of widely varying backgrounds share their personal experience with faith and belief. 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In Good Faith is a production of BYU Radio. I'm Stephen Cap Perry. I hope you join me again soon, right here in Good Faith.

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2: I still have pleasure in life. I still buy a new pair of shoes, or I like that smell of a new car. And I realize that pleasure is pretty fleeting. Don't chase money. Chase wisdom. Anything that you are looking forward to. The brain processes anticipation and experience differently. The reality is you want to have some more happiness. Over time, it'll be significant.
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1: On today's Good Word, we're talking about staying true and the process of building courage. Once the Jews had been scattered from Jerusalem, some families took root in the nations they ended up in, building lives outside of Israel. They were subject to foreign laws and kings, but often took pride in their commitment to God and His law, despite outside pressures. For these people, following the law of the land and the law of the Lord was often a delicate balance, since one might not be suited for the other. One example of this is found in chapter 3 of Esther, where the Jew, Mordecai, refused to put a local politician on the same level as God. Mordecai wasn't interested in giving adoration to one who didn't deserve it, not according to the beliefs he held tightly to. And all the king's servants that were in the king's gate bowed and reverenced Haman, for the king had so commanded concerning him. But Mordecai bowed not, nor did him reverence. And when Haman saw that Mordecai bowed not, nor did him reverence, then was Haman full of wrath. Haman's anger would end up being his downfall, just as Mordecai's commitment to his beliefs would be his saving grace. Haman couldn't believe that anyone would value anything higher than the politics he had built his life around. But Mordecai refused to bow to anyone outside of his king and his God. He may have been a foreigner in the nation, but he was going to stay true to his beliefs no matter the consequences. Mordecai wasn't afraid to exhibit his commitment to his God publicly. He didn't go about showing it off, but he purposefully and thoughtfully lived according to the dictates of his own conscience. Haman would go on to fall from favor in the king's eye due to his pride and selfishness, but Mordecai, well, he was eventually rewarded as a consequence of being true to himself. Our experiences might not be so clear or create such an easily understood story, but how we live our beliefs in public is worth considering. It can be very easy to just fall in with what other people say, but God wants us to make our own decisions. Do our words and actions when we meet others align with what we believe about them and about us? Our priorities always align with the great commandments, loving God and loving our neighbor. Any affiliation outside those two fundamental relationships has to come further down the list. It took courage for Mordecai to stick with his convictions in a foreign land where they weren't the norm. We find lots of instances of great courage in the scriptures as followers of God are asked to prove their faith. But finding that same conviction in our daily lives can be more difficult than it seems from just reading it on a page. Like anything, courage strengthens with practice. Mordecai had decades to exercise his faith, so when faced with a new situation, he already knew how he should react. He didn't need to go searching for a new source of bravery to stick to his convictions. He already knew where to look for strength. Our source of power is the same as the one we're taught in the scriptures. The Lord is looking for every chance to help us, waiting for us to ask for His help in our times of trial and in times of joy. We don't have to face every test of our courage alone, since He has already promised His help and His presence if we ask. The faith we practice today will become sustaining courage tomorrow. And that's the good word.
2: Calming and inspiring. 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

0: Take time to reflect on what matters most. 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
1: This is a moment to reflect on repentance, as Elder Dale G. Renland teaches that change is possible because of Jesus Christ.
2: Because of Jesus Christ, when we repent and follow him, immediately will the great plan of redemption be brought about unto us. The Redeemer suffered the punishment for everyone's sins, transgressions, and mistakes. All mankind may be saved because of him and his atoning sacrifice. All means everyone. If everyone, then anyone. If anyone,

0: is figuratively nailed to the cross, and we no longer bear its spiritual consequences. After we've repented, we owe no more to justice because Jesus has paid the debt. He pardons us from deserved punishment. We're forgiven. Our hearts and hands are made clean, and the Lord remembers our sins no more. The Lord our God is mighty. He will save, and He will rejoice over us. Jesus Christ understands our challenges, having taken on not only our sins, but also our griefs, sicknesses, and frailties. Because He endured and completed the infinite atoning sacrifice, He empathizes perfectly with us. He can calm our anguish and offers gentle peace for our beseeching. He and only He can consider every factor that shapes who we are, our genetics, intellectual abilities, traditions, experiences, mental and emotional conditions, and every other circumstance that affects who we are. He and only He will eventually judge us according to our works, according to the desire of our hearts. Because of Jesus Christ, all that's unfair in life can and will be made right. He'll consecrate our afflictions for our gain. He'll sanctify to us our deepest distress. He'll fill with sweet a bitter cup.
1: That was an excerpt from Elder Dale G. Renlund's talk, Because of Jesus Christ. This is a moment to reflect.
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4: Go find a stream, a forest, a cliff, a canyon, a meadow, beach. Just be there, present. No obligation, no pressure, no ticking clock. As perfect as that may sound, few of us permit ourselves the chance. We're modern, busy, and connected. Jared Anderson found that his mental health utterly depends on wonder and whimsy in the presence of nature. He speaks about it from the heart on the latest episode of the Constant Wonder podcast.

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1: Today on The Good Word, we're talking about the roles we're asked to play and how we are prepared for them. After a previous queen had upset the king, the beautiful and principled Esther became queen to the king of Persia. Esther was likely very familiar with the changing moods of the king, aware of just how much he controlled the life of anyone who lived within his palace or kingdom. And while she had concealed her identity as a Jew from the king, the advisor Haman began persuading the king to destroy all the Jews in Persia. Few of the Israelites were in a position to do anything about this, but Mordecai, Esther's adopted father, reached out to the new queen with the news that her people were in danger. And though she was in a high position of society, Esther was afraid to approach the king, since anyone who entered his inner chambers without permission could be executed. It didn't matter that she was the queen. Esther was no exception. Chapter 4 of Esther is both a warning and an encouragement, since Mordecai tells her that one way or another, the Lord will save his people. But if Esther could find the courage, she might be a part of that plan. Then Mordecai commanded to answer Esther, "Think not with thyself that thou shalt escape in the king's house more than all the Jews. For if thou altogether holdest thy peace at this time, then shall their enlargement and deliverance arise to the Jews from another place. But thou and thy father's house shall be destroyed, and who knoweth whether thou art come to the kingdom for such a time as this?" The book of Esther tells an important story in Jewish history. Throughout its 10 chapters, this book of scripture doesn't make a direct reference to the Lord, nor does it contain any of his specific words through prophets, but the influence of God is undeniable throughout the story. Mordecai, Esther, and the rest of the Jews in a foreign land stay firm to their beliefs, remembering the law and the community that makes up their nation. The most direct reference to heaven is in this passage, where Mordecai reminds Esther that there is a larger plan, one greater than either of them can imagine. Mordecai's understanding of Esther's important role was correct. Through her efforts, the Jews were saved from destruction. Due to unlikely and often frightful circumstances, Esther was both prepared and in a position to accomplish a unique part of God's plan. The politics of court, they were likely scary and stressful, no matter what comforts came with her position. But all that Esther experienced prepared her for the role she would be asked to play in God's plan to save his children. Our place in God's plan is not likely to be as glamorous or dangerous as Esther's, but we each have something unique to bring to the effort to save God's children. Our trials, our circumstances, they become preparation for future opportunities. None of us has the same set of skills or experiences, which means our response to the position God places us in will be equally unique. God doesn't want automatons or robots to do everything exactly as instructed. Instead, he uses our place within his kingdom to teach his children how to think for ourselves, helping us develop skills and desires that will make us more like him. Our view is limited to the immediate now, but God sees us for all of our potential, the past, the present, and far into the future. And that's the good word.

0: to learn.
1: Soothing, uplifting, inspiring. 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
2: This is a moment to reflect on finding peace. As Elder Thierry K. Mutombo shares how Jesus Christ brought peace into his life.
3: The Savior Jesus Christ confirmed the divine purpose of his atonement, saying, "If you'll come unto me, you shall have eternal life. Behold, mine arm of mercy is extended towards you, and whosoever will come, him will I receive. And blessed are those who come unto me." Come unto me is a divine invitation, which means wherever you are now, or whatever you are going through in your life, you can feel God's infinite love manifested through his Son, Jesus Christ. Natalie and I have experienced this divine love during a very difficult time in our lives as husband and wife, as eternal companions. We have been blessed with 10 children. We have experienced the death of 4 of our children at the beginning of our marriage. After the passing of the 3 of our children, Natalie and I wondered and asked ourselves so many questions. Do you hear our cries and prayers? We soon learned that this was not the end of our trials when Alan Mutombo, our 9-month-old baby, passed away. I found him in his crib, holding his body in my arms. I cried that day, begging for a miracle. However, as you know, God's plan for us is perfect. And that day, he decided to take Alan back to him. My prayers did not change his mind and will. I went into the house and prayed, asking for strength to face this adversity. The words of the wonderful hymn written by Emma Lau Tan came to my mind. Where can I turn for peace? I felt a great peace and reassurance that Natalie and I are a daughter and a son of a loving and caring Heavenly Father. I felt the Savior's love and his hand lifting me up. Sometimes things do not work out in mortality as we hope, and sometimes we need the faith in Jesus Christ that all will work out in the end. The great test of life is obedience to God. The great task of life is to learn the will of the Lord and then do it. And the great commandment of life is to love the Lord. I know that God lives and testify that Jesus is the Christ.
2: That was an excerpt from Elder Thierry K. Mutombo's talk, The Joy of a Covenant Relationship with God. This is a moment to reflect.
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4: BBC News with Neil Nunes. The European Union's climate change monitoring program Copernicus has said the world's oceans outside the polar regions hit record high temperatures for July. This, it said, was partly driven by a powerful El Niño phenomenon developing in the Pacific and marine heat waves in areas of Europe. Global average sea surface temperatures in July were just below 21 degrees Celsius. Sarah Perkins Kirkpatrick, a professor of climate science at Australian National University, says this has been coming for a while.
5: It's not a surprise that these events are happening. It's not a surprise that we're seeing more extreme heat waves, we're seeing more of them, and we're seeing them co-occur at different points across the Northern Hemisphere. What is really concerning is the rate of change that we're seeing these events. We knew this would happen. It's happening now. And we must adapt and must also mitigate to ensure that we can actually survive conditions in the future, which will be worse than what we're experiencing now.
4: A German shipping official has warned that falling water levels on the River Rhine could mean that, in effect, it has split into two separate sections for cargo boats. Jens Warnen has told the Rheinstadt Post newspaper levels are forecast to drop below 10 centimetres this week at a key gauging point. Canadian police have said a woman has died while attempting to escape a massive wildfire in British Columbia. They said the 80-year-old was trying to flee with her family. The fire in the town of Summerland broke out on Friday and spread rapidly to cover nearly 140 square kilometres by Sunday. It's forced the evacuation of more than 20,000 people. Patrick Van Minsel is mayor of the nearby town of Peachland.
6: In the best interest of our residents that is that they have everything ready at the door or in the car and at a moment's notice can go. I know it was still early August. I remember last year we had some fires even in September. So we're very vigilant. But residents need to know that we are prepared.
4: Iran has chosen a new leader of its National Security Council. Mohsen Rezaei is a former commander of the country's Revolutionary Guard and will now have a key role in deciding how Iran pursues the conflict with the U.S. and Israel. Mr. Rezaei has previously stated, it's crucial for Iran to retain control over the Strait of Hormuz. Russia's state news agency TASS is reporting a massive drone attack on industrial and civilian facilities in the city of Nizhnekamsk, and which has caused casualties. As yet, unverified video posted online indicates an online refinery has been targeted. The city lies some 900 kilometers east of Moscow. Russia's other regions have also been targeted overnight. BBC.
7: My foot got trapped in it, and then I did like a backflip off of it and broke my foot.
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9: they never knew, but the cave was haunted. But I found it.
0: It's time for the Appleseed, where great stories change your world. I'm Sam Payne, your host, and we're excited to bring you some great stories today. In this hour, we're thinking about the need that every person has to know just how precious they are to someone. This is a time in the world when it's easy to feel a little lost, a little alone. And sometimes when we look into our own hearts, we find not only things we like best about ourselves, but also things we like least about ourselves. And it's easy to focus on those things sometimes. And in this hour, we're going to hear a story about a grandson and a grandma, both of whom suffer from some of the insecurities and fears and difficulties that all of us have, and who find in each other a reminder of how precious a person can be to another person. If you've ever heard words like these,
10: "Nana, your lap is perfect,"
0: or longed to hear words like those, you'll enjoy that story from Kim Whitecamp. And we'll hear a story about a time in my life when I felt that I was important to someone. And oddly, it was at a time when no one was around at all. That's today's entry in the Radio Family Journal. And in an hour in which we're exploring the feeling of security and hope that comes from trusting that someone accepts and loves you just as you are, we're going to turn the tables and bring you an outer space mystery in which no one can be trusted even to be who they say they are, let alone to accept and love you for who you are. It's a story filled with moments like this.
11: Elio! Elio, can you hear us from in here?
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0: It's an original radio drama cooked up in our secret lab, and it's going to be a lot of fun. And we'll begin today with a story by the terrific Ohio storyteller Kim Whitecamp. Kim is waiting, along with our terrific studio audience, in the Appleseed Performance Studio. Let's join her, shall we?
13: So when I was a little girl, I was so skinny. My dad said if I stood sideways and stuck out my tongue, I'd look like a zipper. Sadly, that is not the case any longer. I can only liken what has begun to happen to be like unbaked Betty Crocker cake batter, just sliding into every corner of the pan. Nobody prepared me for this. I used to have long red hair that I could reach up and pull. It was so long, and it's turned naturally blonde over the years. I had no clue. Nobody prepared me. They didn't prepare me for my hair to get thinner. They didn't prepare me for acne at the age of 45, 50. They never prepared me for that. And they never prepared me for hot flashes. Hot flashes are horrific. Your day is coming. It is coming. So learn. This is your class, okay? I was in Walhalla, South Carolina, in a beautiful theater. There was about 400 people. I'm on stage, and I did this piece called Penny Candy Love. And I was singing the song that goes with it. The audience was with me. It was a precious moment. And as I'm playing and singing, I felt a heat emanate from within my body and push out every single pore. I kept playing, and I was thinking to myself, I think that I'm having a heart attack. I think I might be having a heart attack. And as I'm trying to sing this song and finish, because I wanted the check, as I said, you know, they can pick me up and take me to the hospital later. I need to finish the gig. And as I'm singing, my glasses were sliding down my face, and I'm singing and pushing them up, and the sweat's coming out, and my glasses are falling down. And then I felt trickles of water down my back. And I thought, I know, it's horrible. This young woman just looked at me like, oh my gosh. See, it's good that I'm telling you this so you're not shocked. I didn't know what it was. And when I finished that song, I thought I might as well address it because there's no way that these people didn't see what was happening to me. I was drenched. And I looked out at the audience and I said, hey, I said, is it hot in here? Silence. But one woman in the balcony said, welcome to the sisterhood. Yeah, my first hot flash in front of 400 strangers. What a lovely thing. But nobody prepared me for that. And I spent 20 years working with adjudicated and at-risk youth. And I said to the girls all the time, the young ladies, I said, external beauty cannot compare to internal loveliness. I said that over and over and over. External beauty cannot compare to internal loveliness. And I would push them to be as lovely internally as they could be. And then I found myself In my 50s, early 50s, as this was happening to me, all of these changes, I found myself judging myself by a yardstick created by others. Here's how it works. They find a woman that is so rare, they have to pay her millions of dollars. They then bring that woman in and they give her a team of people to help her dress. There's somebody that handles the clothing, somebody that handles the shoes. There's somebody that handles the makeup, and they use like $500 blushes and $200 mascaras. Then they have somebody that does her hair. There's someone that washes it, styles it, somebody that cuts it, and they pay them thousands of dollars. They bring her in, they give her this team. After she's ready, they put her in front of lights that cost $10,000. Then there's a man with a $3,000 camera with a long lens, and he takes 6,000 pictures. Out of those 6,000 pictures, there's five that work. Those go to a guy who's sitting in a cubicle wearing a Mario Brothers t-shirt drinking Mountain Dew. He then takes those pictures into his program, whatever program that is for editing, and then he adds some hair in that thin spot. And then he brings in the hips a little. And then he takes off that little scar she got when she was on the playground as a little girl. And when he's done fixing her up and making her look even more perfect, they put that on TV, billboards, magazines, and they tell our young women or older women that this is the yardstick by which you should measure yourself. They are incorrect. Sidebar, it's not just the ladies that deal with this. There's pictures of men in magazines and billboards and on TV. And I know that men deal with this because I've sat in my little closet makeup area and I'll be fixing my makeup. And my husband knows that if he walks in and I'm doing anything like pulling back my skin, he knows to make a quick exit, because no matter what question I ask, the answer will be wrong that he gives me. But I've been in there before and he didn't know it. And I'd look up and I'd see him walk in and he'd catch himself in the mirror and he'd turn and he puts his shoulders back and he sucks it in a little and turns sideways. And I thought, oh my gosh, they deal with it too. Nobody prepares us for this thing. And I do feel like it may be particularly worse for us because we sweat through it without wanting to. We lose hair and it goes shorter. This, I've cut my hair short like this in the back because I needed a ventilation system. Well, I finally thought to myself, this is ridiculous. What are you doing to yourself? I found myself standing in aisles looking at pots of cream that promised would get rid of this and this. I found myself looking at shampoos that said if I wore it, and I mean I washed with it, that I'd draw men from miles away. I found myself looking through my daughter's magazines trying to figure out how can I get that back? How can I get that back? How can I get that back? And I finally thought to myself, what are you doing to yourself? You are absolutely, this is exactly what you've taught those young ladies for 20 years not to do. And so I decided to make some changes. I decided to just start being more active for various reasons that aren't important to the story. I cannot swing or lift. And so I thought, well, maybe I could kayak, because kayak, you're sitting. That's good. That's almost as good as bowling. You put your fingers in a ball and eat a Slurpee. But you sit and then you row. And I think I can row and not hurt anything that I have issues with from prior sports playing. And so I began kayaking. I got a Red Perception kayak. I love it. And everyone wants to be my partner. When we go out in twos. There's six of us and we go out in sets of twos. And everyone's like, I'll be Kim's partner. No, I'll be your partner this way. Well, you were her partner. And they all want to be my partner, because when this bum right here goes into that kayak, it makes an airtight seal. And ain't no water getting in there. And they know they can keep their iPhone and food in my kayak. And it's not gonna get wet. I'll take it any way I can get it. I also started hiking my dog, and I put I had a big St. Bernard German Shepherd, and I got him a service coat, and we'd hike up mountains, and I just started to try to do better. And I stopped making New Year's resolutions that I knew that I would break, and I started instead adopting mottos that I would apply to my life for that year. The first motto I adopted was, if you can't lose it, decorate it. The motto last year was, rich foods, fatty foods, sugary foods are our destiny, for they too shape our ends. Well, it was during this time that my grandson was over, and he was running somewhere, and I snatched him up, and I said, "Baby, come sit in Nana's lap for a minute." And he said, "Nana." He said, "I'm not a baby anymore." And I said, "I know that." I said, "But you're getting so tall that soon I won't be able to hold you. Just come sit in my lap." Well, he sat in my lap, and I said, "Well, lay back, and let me just hold you a little." And he said, "Nana, I'm not a baby." And I said, "Okay." I said, "But I really just want to hold you a little bit, honey, because you're getting so big." He's the tallest one in his class. So he laid back into the crook of my arm, and I could feel his weight relax into me. And he began to kind of get a little drowsy as I rubbed his cheek and said, "You're my sweet cakes, baby. Do you know that? You're my sweet cakes." His lids got heavy and closed, and I just drank him in. If you're a grandparent, you fully understand that. And suddenly his eyes popped open, and he said, "Nana." I said, "What, baby?" He said, "Your lap is perfect." I said, "You know what?" I said, "That is so precious." And I thought, from the mouth of an innocent child in a time that I needed to hear it, I was so grateful. And I put him on the couch and I said, "I'll be right back. You stay here because I'm not done with you yet." And I went down the hall to my office, sat down, and I pulled out the left-hand drawer and I got out my will. He's getting it all. But I sat there holding him and my mind went to the laps that had held me over the years. Well, the first lap I thought of course, was my mama. My mama is maybe 95 pounds wet. You could floss with her. She's a tiny little thing. I remember one time we were headed to church, and we were headed down the hill towards the house. I mean, down the hill behind the house to the driveway, to the car. And her foot caught the lip of the macadam of the blacktop of the driveway. And when she went falling forward in a full face plant. And I reached out, and I grabbed her by the back of her little pink dress and lifted her back up and put her down. That's how little my mom is. I was 7 years old. And sitting in my mom's lap was like sitting on a futon. You felt every bone and bar that held that woman together. But I didn't seek out my mother's lap because it was comfortable. I sought it out because it was comforting. And it amazed me as a kid and then a teen, as a young woman, that little lady, that tiny woman, could put the weight of poverty and then success. She dragged us into success. We sold the farm. My dad bought Arco stations. Our whole life changed as he became a business owner. She put the weight of the loss of children. She put the weight of cancer on her back, that small woman. And I remember being amazed watching her carry the weight of our family forward, pushing my dad forward in his success, pushing us children to do more and to strive harder. It amazed me that a woman that small could do that. And now that she's bent by time and thin like lace, she still wraps her crepe paper arms around me. I can feel the hollowness of time inside of her. And when she holds me, I still feel

Over out of the refrigerator because we did not have microwaves then, and she would start to reheat it slowly. And then she'd go into the bedroom, into her bathroom, and she would put on a lavender house gown that had buttons down the top, and it had a white cotton eyelet around the top around her neck. And then she'd brush out her long brown hair and put in rhinestone bobby pins. And then she'd pull out the lipstick samples in the little mint green containers that my aunt sold lipstick and Avon and stuff. And she'd open it and she'd swipe and dab, pucker, and blend, and then she'd get out a Timeless perfume sample packet and dot it, and she'd put it back in because it's good for three uses, you know. And then she would go out and stand at the stove looking real cute, you know. And I'd sit underneath the bar in the kitchen because I'd hear my dad come home, and he'd come up the steps and the door would open and he'd start singing completely off key. Hey, good looking, what you got cooking for me? And my mom would just laugh, and my dad would go over, and when he walked by, I could smell grease from the gas station and Old Spice. And he'd walk up behind her, and he'd potch her on the bum. That's what we say in Amish country. He'd potch her on the bum, and she'd say, Spike, stop that. The kids are watching. And he'd say, but Lena, you look good. And I'd pop out from under that bar, and I'd say, she did not look like that 10 minutes ago. And then while my mom got dinner ready, my dad would go into the little area where there was a rocking chair that was actually where my mom sat. And he'd say, Kimmy, come on in here. He would take turns with my sister and I, hearing about our day. And then he'd put me on his lap and keep me on the edge of his knee. And this particular memory I had holding my grandson, I remember it so clearly. And he'd rock really fast. And he'd sing, you're my sunshine, my only sunshine. You made me happy when skies are gray. And then he'd shove me off and go, you know, I love you, right? And I'm like, so confusing. What was that? And he always had something lovely to say, like, do you have goals, Kimmy? And I'd be thinking, I'm in fifth grade. My goal is to not eat paste in art class. Like, what? And he'd say, a goal is just a dream pulled to earth. A goal is just a dream pulled to earth. You need to have some goals. Or he'd say, take care of the pennies and the dollars will handle themselves. I love that one. The wisdom of my father's lap. Now, I said I had two memories. The other memory was being asked to lay over his lap so a SWAT could be administered. Now, I'm not here to discuss whether that's good child rearing. It's too late for me. Let it go. That's my dad's lap. You know, it's an interesting thing. Because for years, centuries, man has tried to duplicate, replicate the perfection of the lap, and we have failed. There's no chair that'll wrap its wooden arms around you and speak hope into your spirit. There's no couch with perfectly placed pillows of love that echo the heartbeat. There's no settee that'll push back a wisp of hair, dry a tear, and kiss you on the crown. The first seat of dignitaries and presidents was a lap. The first throne of kings was a lap. Some of the first creative thoughts of every neuroscientist, poet, burger flipper, Walmart greeter, teacher, psychologist, garbage collector happened in a lap. I looked down at my grandson and I said, baby, that is the sweetest thing that anybody has ever said to me. And I sang to him.

0: Kim Whitecamp with a story to give you a little insight into how your grandma might feel, and a reminder that to someone, you are precious. In a moment, a little talk back around the desk about the story we just heard and an entry in the Radio Family Journal. It's coming up. I'm Sam Payne.
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0: We just enjoyed a great story from the Ohio storyteller Kim Whitecamp in the Appleseed Performance Studio, a story called The Lap. And after hearing a great story like that, we're gathered here. It's time for a little studio talk back. And around the desk with me are a couple of friends, Trent Horton, one of our assistant producers. Trent, it's great to have you with me.
6: It's always good to be here, Sam.
0: And, of course, we've also got the Appleseed producer, Brian Tanner. Brian, thanks for joining me.
7: Yes.
0: It's so easy to get down about the things you don't like about yourself, you know? And what helps is understanding just how precious you are to another person. That's kind of where I am after hearing that story. Brian, where are you?
7: I don't know that I have many lap-sitting memories, but what I do have are memories of back rubs. Like, I'm such a sucker for a good back rub. And when I was a kid, just every week at church, I knew that if I just leaned my body at the right angle and I was sitting next to my mom, a great back rub would be in store. And I would just sit there and soak it up. It was so great. And now with my own kids, when we're at church, that's what I love to do. And my daughter, especially, my little six-year-old daughter, if I stop, she will grab my hand and she'll put it back on her back, you know? And if I'm not doing it the speed or the area that she wants, she'll grab my hand and she'll take it to the place where she wants it, and she'll do it the speed that she likes it to let me know. So just like I loved my back rubs from my mom, she loves the ones from me, and it just makes us feel like connected and we're part of this family together.
0: And that contact is important, and for that to have become kind of an intergenerational thing is kind of cool.
7: Yeah.
0: Yeah. Trent, where were you as you heard that story?
6: I mean, we were talking earlier about how sometimes we don't realize that we should tell people how we feel more often. We think that they know.
0: Yeah.
6: And it brings to mind the moments when people have told me how they feel about me and how much I appreciate those moments, because, you know, we get caught up in our thoughts and in our daily lives, and we don't often think that, you know, we're valued. But sometimes just that little gentle reminder is a great pick-me-up in a bad week or something.
0: Thinking back to the story that we heard from Kim, you know, it's so important to know how precious we are to someone just as we are. I think it's especially important to know that, to learn that during those times in your life when you're really kind of trying to figure out who you are. And today's Radio Family Journal entry is from just such a time in my life. Here it is.
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0: I was trying to figure out who I was in junior high and high school. There's nothing unusual about that, right? And one day, one really beautiful spring day during that time, I decide that I'm going to go on a long kind of thinky walk. I lived back then in a little town, and there were walks to take right around my house, filled with quiet streets and neighbors and dogs and trees. These were the walks of my elementary school life, and believe me, I took them and took them and took them. But I wasn't in elementary school anymore, and somehow that meant that today, when I got to the end of my street, I kept going. When I got to the end of my neighborhood, I kept going. I got to the end of the pavement, even, and I kept going toward the mountains. I walked out onto a plateau at the foot of the mountain slope. People in town called that plateau the High Bench. Way out on the bench, I turned around and looked back at my town, small in the distance. No one around but me and my thoughts. And while I stood there, the air grew a shade colder. The sky grew a shade darker. I shivered a bit at the change. Lost in my own thoughts, towering gray clouds had rolled in over my head. I hadn't even noticed. The sage on the bench began to shudder in a sudden wind. The fabric of my t-shirt began to whip against my skin. I looked again toward the safe and sturdy houses of my little town, far across the plateau and under that enormous churning sky in the rising wind, too far from town to shout and be heard by anyone I knew might love me or care about me, in time to avoid whatever the storm might do. Well, I felt small. I felt infinitesimally small. It almost made me dizzy. How could a person, a creature, a thing, so insignificantly small as I was, hope to get by in a world so enormous as the world, the enormity of which seemed to suddenly register for me in all its hugeness? Well, in a time when I was kind of trying to figure out who I was, that smallness was maybe the biggest feeling I had ever remembered feeling in my life. It was bigger than any crush, bigger than any win on the kickball playground. I might have, despaired or something, but riding right underneath that feeling, there was another feeling, a quieter feeling, but a feeling just as big somehow. And it's harder for me to describe this feeling. The best I can do, I think, is to say that even though I felt microscopically small before the hugeness of the storm, I felt seen. I felt noticed in spite of my smallness. I even felt cared for. The storm, as it turns out, was brief. I don't know what I feared might happen, but the clouds, over time, blew over. Those feelings, though, they didn't go away. Those feelings came home with me from that walk on the bench. I knew somehow that no matter how surrounded I might be at any given time by friends or family, we'd still be tiny, tiny against the grandeur, the enormity of the world and whatever lies beyond it. And I also knew that no matter how far I might find myself from friends or family at any given moment, I could never go so far that I wasn't somehow known. I wish I could describe it better, but I can't. What I can do is remember it. Maybe you've got a day like that, your own day out on the bench, a day in which you felt impossibly small and also maybe impossibly dear. I hope so. It's been important for me to remember my day on the bench. After all, there have been plenty of times when I've felt far away, felt alone. And the story of that day in my heart and in my mind and my spirit comes back to rescue me.
8: 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A tiny little story for you and your family. 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
0: Thanks for joining me for that entry in the Radio Family Journal. We always hope that the stories that we bring you here on the show spark memories and thoughts for you that you can share with the people that you love around the kitchen table or the living room. It's been a pleasure to sit and chat about that beautiful Kim Whitecamp story with Trent Horton, one of our assistant producers. Trent, thanks so much for joining me today.
6: Yeah, thanks for having me.
0: And Brian Tanner, I wish you back rubs aplenty. Worship and back rubs in church.
7: My back will be inclined at just the right angle for it.
0: Thanks for joining us, Brian. We've been thinking about the comfort that comes from knowing that you're not alone, that you're precious, that someone you trust sees you and loves you just the way you are. But in a moment, we're going to turn the tables on that idea by bringing you an outer space mystery in which no one can be trusted to even be who they say they are, let alone to accept and love you for what you are. Can the passengers of a spaceship bound for Earth figure out which of them isn't quite what they seem to be before it's too late? You're going to find out in space. It's coming up in just a moment. I'm Sam Payne.
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1: It's great to be here in the Appleseed Control Room. I'm always thrilled about what comes out of here. I'm talking to a couple of the folks behind the piece that you're going to hear right now. I'm talking with Marcus Richardson. Marcus,
2: hello.
1: It's great to have you with us.
2: Great to be here.
1: And Clark Jackman, it's great to have you with us as well.
3: Thanks, Sam.
1: A couple of fantastic sound engineers. Tell us a little bit about what we're going to hear.
2: It's a ship traveling from Mars to Earth. It's got a big cast of characters. I actually wrote the thing, and I love mysteries, so it's kind of a who's the imposter type narrative.
3: And we were surprised to see that all of our names were cast members in there. So that was fun.
1: And let's talk about that a little bit. Clark, you play the shipboard AI, right?
3: That's right.
2: They'll get it in a second when they hear the thing.
3: That's right. I play the AI. I was programmed with an ego. And so you'll find, as you listen to this story, how his ego slightly gets in the way of finding out the mystery of the story.
1: And while the ego of the ship's AI is not the central conceit of the piece, it does sort of come to play, right? There are human characters, of course, one of whom is Connor, who is your character, Marcus, right?
2: Yes, it's because the personality of Connor we realize fit me best, which is kind of frenetic, kind of anxious and nervous in all of the best ways.
1: One of the things, of course, that we always love about what you guys bring to us is just kind of the rich environment that we get to be in when we hear one of these radio dramas. It's partly about the lines and partly about the characters and partly about the story. But of course, an important part of that storytelling is the environment that we find ourselves in. And here you're inventing an environment that's, you know, a spaceship bound from Mars to Earth.
3: With a swimming pool.
2: I was like, okay, well, let's write as many scenes as we can that provide interesting sound design opportunities. So therefore, there's a scene where a guy's playing a guitar just because there's a pool inside the spaceship. They go outside the spaceship. How do you sound design where there isn't sound?
1: Yeah. Well, there's so much to love. There's so much I love about it. And one of the things I love most about it is the premise. A group of college students on study abroad from Mars to Earth. You're going to hear it right now. The radio drama is called Sus, and here it is on the Appleseed.

0: Passengers of Star Cruise Essex, this is Elio, your virtual captain speaking. Please only spacewalk in this sector at your own risk. There have been reports of rogue debris from the recent automaton insurrection. Not all AIs are cool, like me. Thank you for traveling with Spaceflight International on your way back to the Blue Marvel.
1: Are you okay, Connor?
2: Yeah. Yeah, I'm fine. I gotta just stand up. We'll be right back. Elio? I feel like I can't breathe. How are oxygen levels?
0: Hello, passenger. Levels are normal. More than enough for the remaining 3 days of our voyage.
2: Could we get there any faster?
0: If you ask politely.
2: Really?
0: No.
1: Hey, Connor, how are you?
2: Hey, Valerie, good.
1: Hey, everybody's going to the pool after this. Are you just gonna mope out here by yourself?
2: Probably. Space travel just makes me nervous.
1: You are always nervous. Come on, this is a pimped out cruiser. We got a soda bar, a pool with a hot tub, and there's only 8 passengers. We practically have the ship to ourselves.
0: You forgot to mention the state-of-the-art piloting and flight service AI.
1: Glad to hear they programmed you with some humility.
0: That's me.
2: I mean, I guess there are some benefits to traveling on the university's budget.
1: Come on. Let's grab a soda and head to the pool.
2: Fine. Yeah, I'll come watch. Hey, Elio, we won't run out of oxygen if I hyperventilate, will we?
0: Oxygen storage is at
3: 178.9 kilograms.
0: More than enough to sustain the 7 passengers for the remainder of the voyage.
2: Okay, we can go. Wait. How many passengers did you say were on board?
0: There are 7 humans aboard the Starship Essex.
1: But I can see all the passengers on the monitors right here, including us. I count 8.
0: Incorrect. There are 7.
2: Elio, could I get a list of the names of the passengers on board?
0: For the privacy and safety of our passengers, I cannot divulge any personal information.
2: What?
1: Hey, Connor, there's something else weird over here.
2: What do you mean?
1: Well, this is the oxygen display, right? I'm only minoring in astronautics, but I'm pretty sure it's dropping, and a little too quickly.
3: 171.3 kilograms.
1: It's probably a faulty display. This kind of ship has a lot of emergency fail-safes that have to be deactivated manually for levels to actually drop this quick.
2: Unless oxygen is dropping, and the life signs of one passenger aren't registering with Elio, Valerie... With the recent robot insurrections, do you think this could mean someone on board is a imposter?
1: Honestly, Connor, I think we should just get a soda and not even worry about it.
3: 166 kilograms.
1: Well, maybe it's worth a check.
2: Okay, so I've written down everyone's names and the reasons they're traveling to Earth. First, there are the other 3 students that are traveling with us for the study abroad. There's Chad and Orion.
4: Orion! Yo, what are the odds of you with 360 belly flop, eh?
5: Oh, 1-1, bro. I'll do it right now.
4: Did you see that?
6: Orion! Didn't want to get my hair wet.
2: There's Celeste.
7: Ooh, your crush.
2: Nope. I've never said that.
7: Wow, but I can see it in your eyes, the way you look at her.
2: Moving on. Then there's Professor Kaiden, who, if I remember right, is going to present a research symposium on Martian philosophical contributions, specifically in epistemology.
8: I said, bury my drink.
7: No one can be that unironically snooty, right?
2: You'd be surprised.
7: How about the guy sunbathing in shades?
2: Sloan. He's going to Earth because, and I quote, "The music scene on Mars has gone stagnant, my dude." Or something. The man talking to himself in the hot tub is Walter.
9: Who knows what evils lurk in the depths of space? The robots will return with a vengeance.
2: He hasn't said anything about why he's traveling. In fact, he hasn't said much coherent at all.
7: Straight up, kind of creeps me out.
2: Same. Of course, there's Barry, the ship's steward and chef.
10: No running at the pool. Please, no running at the pool.
7: He's basically a butler, and that alone makes him extremely suspicious.
2: Fair. And that's everyone. One of them isn't human.
7: Well, you're forgetting us.
2: Right, but we know that we're human.
7: Do we? I mean, if I didn't see you cry at the end of Toy Story 8, I'd be pretty certain you were an android.
2: Are you serious right now?
7: No, but you're making a lot of assumptions. We don't even know if there is an imposter. We're operating with very limited information here.
2: That's fair. Well, I trust you at least, even if you don't trust me.
7: Oh, thanks. Me too.
2: Okay, so how do we determine who's a human when we don't really know what makes them different from a human in the first place?
7: How about we split up? Then we can each go around and do human-y things with each of them.
2: Yeah, not sure what human-y things means, but we could watch their breathing or check their pulse.
7: Just a casual pulse check. Not weird at all.
2: I don't know. I'm spitballing here. I guess we'll just gather information, you know, see if anyone looks suspect.
7: Sure, yeah. I can set up your first appointment. Celeste! And he's gone.
11: So, Val, why are we in here?
1: Well, Chad, since we arrive at Earth soon, I just thought we should take advantage of free soda while we still can.
7: Like, why isn't Connor here?
11: Oh, wait, did y'all break up?
1: No.
11: So you're still together, then?
1: We're friends. Okay, Orion? He's too anxious for me.
11: Ooh, he's in the friend zone, eh?
1: I just wanted to hang out with you guys, okay? How about a toast?
11: Toast to what?
1: A toast to our safe travels, a great study abroad, and our human anatomy that makes drinking things possible. Yeah.
11: All right, guys, you heard her. To our human anatomy, eh?
12: Cheers!
1: Well, I should get going.
11: What? That was pretty weird.
13: Yo, Chad, did she really just call Connor anxious?
1: She didn't mean it. She likes him. He's just clueless to it.
11: Well, how do you even know that, eh?
1: You can see it in her eyes.
11: Come on, bro.
2: Sloan, can I talk to you for a second?
14: If you need to talk, my dude, sit and stay a while.
2: I really don't have that much time.
14: Take a breather. It'll be good for you.
2: Okay.
14: So, you're looking for someone, right?
2: I didn't say that.
14: Yeah, you didn't have to. You and the girl have talked to every other person on this ship. Figured it was about time you talked to me.
2: Well, it makes you think I'm looking for anyone. That doesn't make sense. Were you spying on me?
14: No one likes a paranoiac, my dude. Turn it down a notch. I get it. You think someone's not who they say they are. Maybe he's trying to sabotage the voyage. I dig. I'm picking up what you're putting down. I'm sniffing what you're stepping in.
2: What?
14: Dig this. The people acting strangest on board right now? That'd be you and your girlfriend.
2: She's not. What are you getting at?
14: All I'm saying is you better slow your roll. A little drop in oxygen, and you're off to the races with your conspiracy theories.
2: It's not a conspiracy theory. I'm just gathering information.
14: Eh, you do what you want. But you leave me out of it.
15: Kid, I have some information for you.
1: Walter, your hands are so cold. What is your deal?
15: Act weird and people leave you alone. Are you new to public transit?
1: That's not important. What info are you talking about?
15: Someone on this ship is not who they say they are.
1: Is that all? We already knew that.
15: Oh, you and the spindly kid figured that out? Well then, let me be a little more specific.
1: Wait, you know who the imposter is?
2: Elio, your display still says the oxygen is dropping.
0: Oh, does it? How curious.
2: Can you please stabilize the levels?
0: I am sorry, but levels appear normal to the internal system. I also cannot follow direct passenger commands concerning the homeostasis or trajectory of the Essex. unless they pertain to immediate danger, such as impending collision with hazardous space debris.
12: Not being able to breathe is pretty immediately dangerous to us humans.
0: Not as immediate as you might think.
12: I just feel like an idiot. We're running around asking questions when I don't even know what we're looking for. Are you absolutely certain your passenger count was correct?
0: As certain as the accumulation of all human experience and technological development over centuries can be, there are life signs of 6 passengers on board.
12: Wait, 6? Elio, alert everyone to meet me on the deck. Tell them it's an emergency.
8: What's going on? I have no time to waste on shenanigans.
11: Oh, is it someone's birthday?
6: Chad, what part of emergency meeting on deck sounds like a birthday party to you?
15: Well, it could be a surprise party, Celeste.
6: Connor, I need to talk to you.
12: Tell me later, Valerie. Someone is missing. Walter, Chad, Orion, Sloan, Celeste, the professor. We're missing Barry. Everyone stick together. Follow me to the kitchen.
6: Barry!
10: Please, do not scare me like that.
6: What are you doing in the walk-in freezer?
10: I'm counting stock. It's literally my job.
12: I think I know what's going on. Everyone, get in the freezer.
8: Excuse me?
13: Do we have to?
14: Just do it so the kid doesn't have a heart attack.
13: Oh, boy.
14: Most of you could use a chill pill anyways.
4: My boy Connor here.
12: Elio! Elio, can you hear us from in here?
0: I can hear everything.
12: How many passengers are in the ship?
0: 0. How interesting.
12: That's it. Elio measures passengers by their body heat. That makes sense.
4: Can we get out now, then, bud? This is cold even for me, eh?
13: I'm not waiting for permission.
6: So does this mean it was the freezer throwing Elio off the whole time?
12: No, that doesn't make sense. The count was still off by 1 this time, even with Barry in the freezer, and the oxygen levels are still dropping too fast.
8: Can someone please explain what they are raving about?
14: The kid thinks he's a detective. Thinks he's determined there's a robot imposter among us. That's siphoning away our air supply.
4: Oh, air supply. I love that band.
8: I didn't ask you.
10: Why didn't somebody tell me? I can contact HQ and get an override passcode. Fix the malfunction.
6: So the robot imposter thing?
13: There's no proof, man.
8: I do believe you owe us an apology, young man.
12: Wait. No, I have proof. It's at the pool.
8: Anything outside of your mind is unprovable.
15: Can it, Einstein?
12: Proof is here in the pool. Can you help me with something, Sloan?
14: If it gets this over faster.
6: Connor!
4: Oh, sorry, are you okay there?
14: Get me out of here! Pull him out.
12: Sloan is the robot. He knew the oxygen was dropping, even though I didn't tell him.
16: You think you're the only one who noticed the air thinning? I'm not a stinking robot.
12: You have to deny it. We all just saw you crackle and fizz in the pool.
16: I have an electronic voice box, you idiot. Now it's rolling. My voice will suffer until I get it fixed, and you're paying for it.
12: Well, crap.
6: Connor, he's not the imposter.
12: What? How do you know that?
6: Because it's you.
12: What?
6: I didn't want to say it in front of everybody. Walter told me.
15: Kid, I'm so sorry you had to find out this way, but your memories are fabricated.
12: No.
15: You're not a human.
12: No! That makes no sense!
4: Yeah, he was a little sus.
6: Connor, calm down.
12: No! No, calm down? No, I'm gonna go for a walk. Everyone, just leave me alone.

0: tether secure. Enjoy your spacewalk.
1: Kid, what are you doing out here?
2: I want to be alone, Walter. Go away.
1: All right, look, I wanted to apologize. It's really unfortunate that you got tangled up in all this.
2: I said go away!
1: You need some space? Sure. Go get some space!
2: What are you doing? What are you doing to my tether? Stop it!
1: Easy, kid. You've been a great scapegoat so far. I hate for you to quit at the finish line.
2: It was you.
3: Yep. Nothing but a heartless android. I got Valor to look the other way. And now, once you decide to float out in open space, the rest will have all the evidence they'll need.
2: Help! Anybody! Help!
3: No one can hear you.
2: Oh yeah? Elio! Clear away this space debris. It looks hazardous.
4: Yes. Zero life signs detected within the debris.
3: What?
4: Deploying hydraulic arm.
3: What?

0: I guess he was pretty sus.
1: Can you run that all past me one more time?
0: Well, I went on a spacewalk, Walter attacked me, revealed himself to be a robot terrorist, and then I sort of just got Elio to fling him out into endless space.
1: Oh, this is just crazy. I can't believe this all just happened.
0: Of course, this did all happen after I pushed an innocent but rude musician into a swimming pool, destroyed his voice box. Now I owe him another voice box, which probably costs about a year's worth of tuition. This is, of course, assuming that I don't get arrested as soon as we touch down, because I don't have any evidence that the man I flinged out into open space was a robot. So, yeah, that's fun.
1: Connor, I should have trusted you. And I shouldn't have believed Walter so easily.
0: Paranoia makes you do things you regret. I would know.
1: Still, can I make it up to you?
0: Yeah, of course. You wanted to grab a soda, right?
1: How could you tell?
0: I can see it in your eyes.
1: Shut up!
2: An outer space mystery. Sus is the name of it. And it's been a pleasure to listen to, not only with you, but with some of the folks who made it. Marcus Richardson, who played Connor and wrote the piece, and also with Clark Jackman, who played the shipboard AI, and also who directed sort of the post-production efforts that brought it to life. Guys, it's such a pleasure to have had you with us today.
0: Thanks, Sam.
3: Thanks, Sam.
2: We can't wait to see what comes next out of the Appleseed Control Room. And we had fun bringing you that story. And I'm glad we balanced a story like that about the horrors of not knowing who you might be able to trust with a few stories like The Lap, about the comfort that comes from knowing exactly who you can trust and that they treasure you just as you are. It's been a pleasure for me to be a part of this hour with you on the Appleseed, where great stories change your world. 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
3: The European Union's climate change monitoring program Copernicus has said the world's oceans outside the polar regions hit record high temperatures for July. Copernicus also said Western Europe experienced its hottest June to July period on record. Danny Eberhard has more details.
5: Oceans help regulate the climate, absorbing much of the extra heat produced by humans burning fossil fuels. Copernicus says in July, the average sea surface temperatures outside the poles hit nearly 21 degrees Celsius. That was partly driven by a powerful El Niño phenomenon developing in the tropical Pacific, plus marine heat waves in parts of Europe. Hotter oceans lead to stronger storms, shifting weather patterns, and harm to marine ecosystems. Copernicus has also highlighted the hot, exceptionally dry weather seen in Western Europe.
3: A German shipping official has warned that falling water levels on the River Rhine could mean that, in effect, it has split into two separate sections for cargo boats. Jens Schwanen told the Rheinische Post newspaper that levels are forecast to drop below 10 centimeters this week at a key gauging point. He said this was too low for commercial shipping and also for cruises. Many of Europe's main rivers are running very low due to heat waves and droughts. Canadian police have said a woman has died while attempting to escape a huge wildfire in British Columbia. They said the 80-year-old was trying to flee with her family. The fire in the town of Summerland broke out on Friday and spread rapidly to cover nearly 140 square kilometres by Sunday. It's forced the evacuation of more than 20,000 people. The BBC's Africa Eye programme has seen evidence suggesting a South African police detective, Franz Machipa, was shot dead by the country's special forces while investigating the disappearance of a suspected Islamist militant, Abdallah Abadiga. Dino Matani has this report.
7: Abadiga disappeared from a Johannesburg shopping centre in December 2022. A senior police detective, Franz Matiba, was investigating an allegation that South African special forces had abducted him. Lieutenant Colonel Matiba sought a court order requesting they hand over operational information. Africa Eye has seen police evidence and CCTV footage that suggests in August 2023 he was lured to a fake meeting, pursued by a car linked to the special forces, and shot dead. Police say special forces later warned them to stop investigating his death and Abadiga's disappearance. The BBC contacted the Department of Home Affairs and the South African National Defence Force for comment. They did not respond.
3: World News from the BBC.
14: I remember being taught, don't care too much, because too much caring burns you out. Oh. And I believed that dogma. I didn't even think to question it.
15: Yeah.
14: For 25 years. Until I was in the throes of burnout myself.

0: Lisa! Lisa! Wake up! It's me, your anxiety. Lisa, how can you sleep? The world is in dire straits. People need you.
1: People always need me. Must sleep.
0: Yeah, well, what if you're the only one who can help, Lisa? But instead of helping, you're here in bed. You ever think about that? Huh?
1: That makes it worse.
0: Yeah, I'll tell you what's getting worse. The condition of the dust jackets at the local library, because someone stopped volunteering. It was you.
1: Please, I'm tired.
0: You know who else is tired? That new friend of yours who just had a baby. Why haven't you called her, brought a meal, mowed the lawn, ended homelessness? Come on, Lisa, wake up!
1: Oh, stop. Is it 2 a.m.?
0: Oh, yes, it is. But you're right. Go back to sleep. See you in 2 hours.
1: Thanks. Oh, anxiety. One of the many factors that can make social impact overwhelming, but definitely not the only one. But more on that in a moment. Before we get too ahead of ourselves, I just want to give a shout out to Chris, who left a comment on our YouTube video with the Council of Moms when we were talking about how to make friends as an adult. Chris, okay, you mentioned mixing up your routine when walking your dog so that you can meet more of your neighbors and fellow dog lovers. And I really love that idea. You make new friends. So does your dog, and you're making personal connections in your local community. Win, win, win. Okay, back to social impact. This is episode 5 of our Doing Good Better series. And you may remember how last episode we talked about how to choose between charitable organizations, who to give our money and time to, where it will do the most good. That episode will reassure your inner skeptic. This episode is for your inner altruist who's feeling a little overwhelmed. We're talking about burnout. Now, burnout isn't specific to social impact. As you may remember, we did a whole episode about burnout in our series on caregiving, how to prevent it and cope with it. And there are some aspects of burnout that remain the same no matter what you're talking about. Burnout is emotional and physical exhaustion, which saps your motivation to carry on, even in things you care about. And it takes a toll on your mental and physical health. For caregivers, most of whom do not have the option to quit what they're doing, this can be life-threatening. For social impact workers, burning out may not carry the risk of death, but it does threaten your ability to stay involved. It forces people out of the important work they're doing. Back in episode 2, Aaron Miller mentioned that the most valuable resource in social impact is people, even more than donations. We don't need people to be perfect. We just need more people. And so burnout poses a real threat, both to individuals and to the good of society. And that's why I wanted to talk to a few people who are immersed in this world 9 to 5 as full-time social impact makers. Because even though most people will not have a full-time job making social change, most of us are doing it on the side, the people who do spend all of their time serving their communities are intimately familiar with how this burnout works and how to combat it. Giving back can be emotionally draining, even part-time, and we want to be in it for the long haul. How do you make a meaningful contribution to social impact without jeopardizing life balance, mental well-being, or relationships? Let me introduce you to Dr. Steven Treziak.
2: My name's Steve Treziak, and I am a physician scientist, which is code for research nerd. So I'm a practicing physician, but I also do research. And I am the chair of the Department of Medicine at Cooper University Healthcare and Cooper Medical School of Rowan University. And I'm an intensivist, which is a term for specialist in intensive care medicine. So if you become my patient, it's because you need life-sustaining therapies in the ICU.
1: As I'm sure you can imagine, for someone whose title is literally intensivist, Steve knows a thing or two about burnout.
2: Everybody's heard of burnout, and burnout has been studied the most in healthcare workers. But I want to be crystal clear about one thing. You don't have to be a healthcare worker to feel burned out. Mm-hmm. That's just the population in which most of the research has been done. It's not a healthcare thing. There's nothing special about putting scrubs on in the morning and going to work in a hospital that makes you prone to burnout. And burnout is everywhere, especially after a years-long pandemic. And the cornerstones of burnout are emotional exhaustion, depersonalization, so an inability to make personal connections, and lastly, a feeling like you're just not making a difference. And I was batting 3 for 3 there, working in the ICU. And after more than 20 years at that time of meeting people and their families on the worst day of their life, I became keenly aware that I had every symptom of burnout myself. And I want to be transparent with that. It is, I'll just say it can be a dark place.
1: And in that dark place, Steve remembered learning about this in medical school and how to combat it. But he soon realized that there was a glaring problem with conventional wisdom about burnout at the time.
2: I went to med school in the 90s, and I remember being taught, don't care too much, because too much caring burns you out. Oh. And I believed that dogma. I didn't even think to question it.
1: Yeah.
2: For 25 years, until I was in the throes of burnout myself. And so what was I supposed to do? Well, I wasn't believing the conventional do more yoga and take nature walks by yourself and, you know, put on your meditation app on your phone and your headphones and block out the world. Those things are all fine. But I wasn't buying it, because to me, that just means, you know, the message, just take more vacations, get away more. That just would mean that if I could get away from patients as much as possible, then everything would be fine. And yeah. How is that sustainable?
1: Right.
2: So I thought that something fundamentally had to change at the point of care and not an escape.
1: Now, to be clear, I don't think Dr. Treziak is saying that there's anything wrong with taking breaks or meditating. Those things are important too. But as he noticed, these things address the symptoms of burnout, not its cause. He and his colleague, Dr. Maz, did some digging and discovered what tackles burnout at its root, and that's compassion.
2: That was when we started to do our work with what we call compassionomics. It's just a moniker for looking at compassion through a scientific lens. And that's when we became aware of all the evidence that compassion is a powerful, beneficial therapy for the giver too, not just the receiver. And imagine my surprise when I looked at the scientific evidence. And back when I was in med school in the early 90s, it was just conjecture and stories and opinions. But now, 20 plus years later, there was ample scientific evidence that shows that compassion and burnout are associated, but it's inverse. It's inverse. High compassion, low burnout. Low compassion, high burnout. If what I was taught in medical school was true, it would be high compassion, yeah, high burnout, low compassion, low burnout.
1: So what Dr. Treziak is saying here is that the more compassionate we are to others, the less burnout we will feel. Does that surprise you? It surprised me, and I think most of us would have just assumed that the more we give emotionally to others, the more depleted we'd feel. But in reality, the opposite is true.
2: The key to resilience is relationships. And so if you care deeply about other people, in my case, patients and families, but it wasn't just patients and families. It was the nurses that I'd worked with for, at that time, more than 15 years. It was my trainees, my colleagues, even at home. And when, rather than detaching and pulling back on all those self-care approaches that are just about getting away and escaping, I did the opposite. And I leaned into those relationships and cared more, not less. And that is when the fog of burnout began to lift for me. And it was because in leaning in and investing more in those, it deepened those relationships. And it was the relationships, that's the mechanism. It's the relationships that boost resilience and can be an antidote, if you will, to burnout.
1: This is fascinating to me. Leaning into relationships is what cures social impact burnout. Giving more of yourself, not less, is what makes you feel like you have more to give. It's counterintuitive, but this is what we heard over and over again from the people we interviewed. It's real relationships that get people through. Relationships that make serving other people worthwhile. Whether those relationships are with the people they're serving, or the team they're serving with, or even with God. And building real relationships means being open, not closed off. It requires compassion. Steve found that this theory of compassion had universal applications.
2: And then Dr. Maz and I got to thinking, there's no way that this is just true for healthcare workers, for people, yeah, who put on scrubs and go to work in a hospital. There has to be like a common thread, a universal. And that's when we found all the evidence around serving others. You know, the people who just like radiate joy, they happen to also be the biggest givers.
3: Yeah.
2: Yeah. Those people didn't need our books. But for people like me who need all the research nerd material, it's very helpful.
1: I think we all know someone like this, the type of person who radiates joy and is naturally gifted at compassion. For me, it's my friend Wendy. I've known her my whole life, and she's the one that shows up with the note or the treat or sends a package or shows up at my door when I just had a baby and knows exactly what to do. And when she shows up, it feels like you're doing her the favor. She just helps in a natural way. And it's her kids she helps and her neighbors and her coworkers and her friends. It's not just me. It's just who she is. But not everyone is a natural Wendy. I mean, I think we'd like to be. So how do you even begin to become one?
2: The best piece of advice I could give for anyone who's struggling with serving others is, and I don't mean this to sound trite at all, but start small. I mean, you don't need to quit your job and sell all your worldly possessions and move to a third world country and start hauling water from a distant well. That is not required. Just looking for micro opportunities in our daily orbit, even starting with your colleagues maybe in your workplace or the people who live under your own roof. So research from the University of Toronto found that regular people in everyday life have 9 empathy opportunities every day. And when you're aware of it, or at least when I'm aware of it, it opens my eyes and helps me to look for those little opportunities around me every day.
1: 9 empathy opportunities each day. And don't you love that Dr. Treziak used the word opportunities instead of obligations? It just carries so much less pressure and effort. In fact, these opportunities almost come to us if we're willing to open ourselves to them. According to Steve, we just need to look for these opportunities in our daily orbits, whether that be at work or at school, at church, or even in the line at the grocery store.
2: What research also points to is something called a personal paradigm shift, where you don't need to change your surroundings. You just need to change your experience of your surroundings and look for those 9 empathy opportunities every day.
1: So let's say you want to take advantage of these 9 daily empathy opportunities, but you feel inadequate and awkward. Listen, I know a thing or two about being awkward. I kind of made a career on being awkward. Well, the good news is that compassion can become our superpower if we're willing to practice.
2: Change is possible. Dr. Dweck, for example, has also done research on compassion and has found that among people who believe that you can, in fact, get better, those are the people who will keep working at it, especially when compassion is hard. The people who have a fixed mindset and believe it's just not who I am, those people will never put in the work, so they'll never get any better. The compassion mindset is all about time. It doesn't take much time at all. In fact, what the research points to is that a meaningful compassion connection only takes 40 seconds.
1: 40 seconds of practice. That's all it takes to show compassion and build relationships, both of which means you're more likely not to burn out in doing good. I wish 40 seconds is all it took to be better.

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2: I think we tend to think that feeling challenged is always a negative thing. 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We can end up in a place that truly is exhilarating. The clarity of having recognized this is something I never considered before. It challenged me. And now I'm more clear about my own views and therefore more confident. That is what I hope listeners experience when they come to Top of Mind.
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3: Welcome back to The Lisa Show. Now, you probably remember the Food and Care Coalition from the third episode of this series. They're a nonprofit organization providing essential services to people experiencing homelessness in Provo, Utah. And prioritizing these brief, compassionate interactions is where the staff at the Food and Care Coalition excel. This is Josh Robinson, the operations manager at Food and Care, who told me how he's gotten to know individuals at Food and Care through small moments of connection.
4: I've built a lot of rapport with the clients over the years where, oh, hey, Joe, hey, John, hey, Jane. I get to know people and I get to know their stories and I get to hear how they're doing. And I think that goes a long way. Come in the door and it's like, oh, John, how are you today? Oh, today's a rough day. And sometimes they just want someone to listen to them. And depending on my schedule, I try to lend them an ear to where they can tell me how they're doing. Other times it's like, oh, we're good. Thanks. Good to see you. And I pass by.
3: Josh takes the time to give the people he serves his personal time and attention, even if it's only a 40-second interaction. And his commitment to compassion comes from a deep-seated belief in the worth of individuals.
4: I'm a member of the Church of Jesus Christ of Latter-day Saints. And in the Doctrine and Covenants, there's a scripture, the worth of soul is great in the sight of God. And to me, that is 100% true. Everybody has worth, and that worth is potential. Everybody has an eternal potential. So with that lens, how am I going to treat them? Definitely the negative part of society where they might look on homeless individuals negatively and say, oh, they're homeless. They're the stigma or the stereotypes that can come with it and say they're not as important because they're homeless. And to say, no, that's not true. They have worth and they have potential, and we're here to offer them a chance to improve and to change their lives.
3: I asked Josh, what do you do when you can't meet the needs you see? How do you know when you can go home for the day when the needs are never ending?
4: Yeah, that's definitely something I have to tell myself. When I'm here, I'm giving it the best I can, and sometimes that's all I can do and be okay with that. And to say, you know what, I did my best. I tried to be respectful. If I made a mistake somewhere along the line, I learned my lesson and I move forward. There's definitely days when it's harder in winter time for sure. People come in and you see that they're lacking in winter apparel and it's freezing cold outside or they're sick. And it can definitely take a toll mentally being involved in that. But what can I do to help during the time I'm here?
3: Yeah.
4: So, hey, you don't have clothes. Let's get you connected with the clothes that we have here to try to help this situation. Team aspect is a big thing. If I was just trying to do this alone, that would make it far more difficult. And again, that's playing into the staff teamwork, but also the community teamwork where volunteers and the community is getting involved.
3: The relationships Josh has established with the community he works with are essential to prevent burning out, especially in an area of social impact like this one, where the needs often outpace the resources available. Josh told me a story of one of these moments when the only solution they could provide was an incomplete one and where he had to rely on his team.
4: I think it was back in November or the beginning of December this last year. And I was actually the end of the day. It was 6 p.m. So 30 minutes after we had closed, and I was leaving just later than I usually do. I was heading out and there was a lady under our pine tree just bawling. And that shook me really hard that day, just seeing her in the state she was in. She was just verbalizing that she was scared, that she was alone. She didn't know what she could do. She wasn't feeling well. My heart just went out to her. It's like, I need to leave. I'm done for the day. But before I leave, this is what I can offer. So I called my coworker who's upstairs, who was on

0: a night shift, and we worked together as a team really quick. Hey, she needs some extra clothes. She had an accident. So we got her some clothes. We gave her some privacy where she could change into the new clothes. We brought her out some blankets. We're like, hey, this is what we can offer for you tonight. We're very sorry about your situation. We care about you. Come back for breakfast tomorrow. We're going to be here. It was still hard to say, hey, I have to leave now. But in that situation, I felt like we did the best we could. And I feel like she improved. She was still somewhat upset, scared to face the evening. But we had given her direction and a means to keep moving forward.
1: This story tugs at my heart. In this case, there wasn't a perfect happy ending. Josh said it was hard to verbalize those limits, and I can imagine that. It would be painful. And even if you're doing absolutely everything you can to help those in need, the solutions and social impact are rarely simple, easy, quick, or permanent. How easy would it be just to give in to black and white thinking? Like, if I can't fix this problem today, if I can't know that I helped everyone today, I'm out. It sounds emotionally draining. That kind of constant strain to fill a never-ending gap sounds like a highway to burnout. But Josh knew his limits. He stayed late. He called on his team. He stayed with the person and provided as much comfort as he could. And then he went home, preserving his ability to come back the next day and do it all over again. He keeps his focus on the love he feels for the people and the camaraderie he feels with his team. Now I'd like to introduce you to Teresa Helm, who works as the Survivor Services Coordinator at the National Center on Sexual Exploitation.
2: My name is Teresa J. Helm. I am a mom, first and foremost, I would say. I currently work with the National Center on Sexual Exploitation, otherwise known as NCOSE. We combat sexual exploitation. We fight for human dignity. We have a law center. We have our corporate advocacy. We work with survivors daily. And we have our research institute as well.
1: Teresa's job is all about combating sexual exploitation and fighting for human rights. Obviously, her job isn't an easy one, and that's understating it. But her relationships with the other members of her team relieve some of the stress that comes with the work.
2: I really do work with some of the most amazing people. Their hearts are true. You can just tell pure-hearted, mission-focused, genuine people. I don't know that anybody would really be doing this type of work if there's not a real genuine heart and commitment to helping others. So yeah. That in itself is pretty encouraging. And I know that not everyone is blessed to have that work environment and colleagues. We know this is hard work, but are we actually allowing ourselves to be supported by others in the work? Don't forget that you have people around you that you can lean on.
1: Teresa's relationship with her coworkers helps her in her effort to help others. But Teresa also spoke about a relationship that might be the most important of all in combating burnout, her relationship with God. And she maintains that relationship through frequent prayer.
2: Well, prayer for me, it grounds me. It makes me feel held. It makes me feel protected. It gives me strength. It provides clarity. It allows me to release emotions. It does everything for me. I'm going to pray about the actions I'm doing. I'm going to pray for my team. I'm going to pray for the survivors. I'm going to pray for everything. Their power of prayer is huge.
1: Prayer also helps Teresa know how to set healthy boundaries at work.
2: I have an understanding that when you're working with survivors, that sometimes their crisis pops up and I'm not going to turn my back. I'm committed to it. Does it get a little exhausting? Sure. Mm-hmm. So of course I'm going to pray. And then you know what? It doesn't feel exhausting anymore. Hmm. It just doesn't. And that prayer lifts me. The amount of gratitude that I'm able to cultivate from that prayer is the way of life for me. I'm just so glad that I'm capable of being in that kind of headspace.
1: Teresa discovered that leaning into her relationship with God through prayer is what allowed her to serve in complicated and triggering situations without compromising her own well-being. Again, it comes back to relationships and leaning into those so that we can find hope and a way forward. Today, we've heard from three people who are doing something extraordinary. They are in the thick of trying to impact some of society's hardest problems, critical health issues, homelessness, and sexual exploitation. What may be even more extraordinary is that they have every reason to be burned out, but they continue to show up day after day. And why? Because they have discovered the antidote to burnout. The key is to build relationships with the people we serve, the people we serve with, and with God. Most of all, they have compassion. The more compassion we put into our relationships, the more we can do for them. And it may seem like a paradox, but Dr. Treziak's research on compassionomics tells us that we can actually do more when we give more. In science. And if you struggle with finding compassion or the resilience to keep showing up for tough issues, well, I have good news. Compassion can be learned through practice. 40 seconds is all it takes. As Dr. Treziak explained to us, meaningful, compassionate connection takes less than a minute. And the rewards, well, they're significant. So here is my challenge for you. Don't shy away from doing good in the world. I know it's easy to feel overwhelmed and anxiety doesn't help, which is kind of on par for that because honestly, when does it ever help? But the good news is that when you help others, it actually helps you. We're going to be talking about the personal benefits of service next episode. But for right now, there are lots of problems out there that could use your help, but start in your own orbit. Look for opportunities to lift and love and listen as you go through your day, even if it's just for 40 seconds at a time. And as you lean into these relationships, you may just find that serving feels less like a burden and more like a blessing. 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
1: Welcome to the Lisa Show's Council of Moms. I'm Lisa Valentine Clark, and I'm really excited that you're here. Thank you for joining us. 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We always feel here at the Council, the official Council of Moms, that we're stronger together than separate. I like to call the Council of Moms the Council of Moms, or as my kids like to call it, mom therapy, right?
16: Oh,
1: yeah.
16: Yes.
1: Yeah. Yeah. Yeah. Instead of just surviving, how are we thriving? These are the kinds of questions that we talk about, just like you would talk about with your best girlfriends, where you just get together and say, yeah, but what do you really think? What should I really do? Right? And we get into it. So today I want to introduce our council and Council of Moms. But before I do, I want to remind you that if you leave a review wherever you've listened, that really helps us get more eyes on the podcast and more ears listening and helps us to be able to get a wider range of people to show and join into the conversation. And also, if you're on social media, take a moment to leave us a comment. Maybe you have a question for the council yourself, or you want to continue the conversation from something that you heard today. We would love to hear from you. In fact, all of the questions that we get for the Council of Moms comes from real life questions that I get either in the grocery store or walking around, out and about, or online. So we'd love hearing from you, and we love continuing that conversation because a lot of these issues are ongoing that we talk about, just like motherhood. It goes on and never ends, ever. Not even for a second or a moment. Just like the Council of Moms. Again, I'm Lisa Valentine Clark. I have five kids, ages, I had to think for a second, 16 to 26. I've been saying over and over again that it is, they're baby adults. Like, I can't say like they're all almost grown. You know, I have a 16-year-old and then all that are adults, but on varying levels of tethering to my heart and to my apron strings, right? It's not just the one apron string that you cut. It's just like a little bit, a lot of them, little by little. And anyway, I've said too much. Also with us on the council is?
9: My name is Liza Wolf Graham, and I have two daughters, 24 and 19. And my 19-year-old, they're still teen at the end. So teen adult, baby adult. Yeah. But I'm in a whole different stage of life that I'm really just navigating and learning. Sounds like we're kind of in the same boat.
1: Yeah.
9: And it's definitely different. Definitely a different stage of life than when they were younger. So kind of feel like a new mom.
1: Yeah.
9: New old mom. Mothering a different way.
1: Mm-hmm. When they need you in a different way and you adapt, you're like, okay, this feels weird.
9: Yeah. So a new mom with young single adults. That's what it is.
10: I'm Katie Miller, and I have four boys, ages 14 to 22. So, also in varying stages of adulthood and figuring that out. Yeah.
11: Well, I'm the lone wolf over here. My name's Michelle Johnson, and I have three children, but my oldest is 12. She's almost 13, and then I have an 11-year-old and 8-year-old boys that are wild and are going to be lots of fun when they're teenagers. Yes.
1: Because they're lots of fun now.
11: Mm-hmm.
1: Never ends. So great.
11: They are. I love them.
1: Well, the question that we have today is kind of tricky, I think, because every family is different in how they like to talk or not talk about finances. Okay, so I'm going to get into it. The question is this. I live in a community where most of my friends are in different financial situations than me. We've been blessed as a family, but the people around me are in much more privileged situations, and their kids have a lot that my kids don't. How do I help my kids feel grateful for what they have, but also be able to make friends? And how can I help them connect with kids who are in worse situations than theirs? Kind of a big question, talking a little bit about finances. What would you say to this mom? What has been your experience?
9: I think when I hear that question, I don't ever really care to look at people's finances or status of where they're at. And when I'm teaching my kids to be grateful, because I just feel like it shouldn't make a difference whether somebody is poor or well-to-do. What they give is what they give. And you should be grateful for that. Like in my culture, I'm Tongan, it's a big deal to give. So like if someone is like, I like your necklace, I just take it off and give it to them. or I've had family come over and they're like, oh, I like your keyboard. I'm like, here it is, the piano keyboard. And so it's something that we give no matter what. And I feel like this is just with me, but like with my kids, when I teach them, I want them to learn to give their best. And to not care, like they should never be able to want to hold on to something that they're not willing to part with. Mm-hmm. And so me just personally, I feel like if, you know, teaching them how to give all the time and when they receive, then it won't really matter if it was from somebody that didn't have a lot or someone, or they feel like they didn't get enough from someone who did have a lot. It's more of the gesture of being able to see that kindness from somebody of just giving.
1: Yeah, so, like focusing on that.
9: Yeah, on just the giving part and just being really grateful for whatever they gave. It doesn't need, if somebody has more, it doesn't mean they should always just give more. It's just like to just be grateful for what that person did to just give something. And I think if you teach them how to give, then they'll know how to also receive.
1: Mm-hmm. I think it depends so much too on how you were raised.
9: Yeah.
1: Like I appreciate you bringing up your culture and where
12: it was, because I feel like in this question was kind of like how I was raised, like middle class. And I had a lot of friends who were like going on big fancy vacations and had boats and got a car when they were 16 and stuff like that. And I'd be like, hey, that looks pretty great. Mm-hmm. And my parents were like, we're fine. We're more than fine. I don't know. I think that initially when I have a question like that, I bristle a little bit, because I think, first of all, in the United States of America, we're already in like the top 1% in the whole world. So let's like, you know, check our privilege. Mm-hmm. Like, and I can hear my kids rolling their eyes, like, but for real. Yeah. And having them travel to different places in the world or be more aware makes them grateful in a different way. But don't you remember what it was like, though, also to be like 14, 15, 16, and you're like, ugh, I just want the name brand shoes or Absolutely. Name brand, like just one time or something like that. And having that and being able to have those discussions where you're not like just immediately putting your kids down and being like, well, that's dumb because there are people starving and all over the, you know, like, and they think, yeah, I know, but I live here. And that little disconnect teaches you how, if your kid will come to you and talk about bigger issues as well. Mm-hmm. So you can't just brush it off. But that, I'm revealing one of my weaknesses as a parent. I'm like, you're fine. You know, but that might not be the best way to start a discussion, right?
10: Yeah. I think as a parent, I mean, I think of me in that situation, I think it's so hard to be a teenager and to kind of constantly be looking for that validation, or seeing something that you want that you can afford or your friends can afford. That's hard. That's tricky. But I think it's also as a mom, I think we have, just a lot of power in the way we frame it. Like, how do we think about it? How do we think about the neighbors with more money or the neighbors with less money? And the way that we are embodying maybe an attitude of appreciation or just really loving the blessings and privileges and luck and health and all the things that we have regardless mm-hmm. really does kind of like seep out. And it's really, it does teach them. It models to them, and I think it's good to just check ourselves first. And are we thinking it's more of a problem than it actually is sometimes?
12: Oh yeah.
10: Like maybe it's fine, and maybe there are good things for them to learn. But like I can't control the other families going on vacation. Mm-hmm. I can't control the other families not having enough money to pay their mortgage. We can give where we can give, and we can be happy for people and the blessings that they have. And we can try to find as much awe and wonder in our own situation. And hopefully some of that rubs off, like, you know, just know, like a little that. Bit rubs off. Yeah. I don't know.
12: But I love the idea that we set the tone for it too. Because I think you can swing it the other way too and be like, well, they think they're so much better than them. I'm like, no, you don't know what they're thinking. Like now you're in their head. Like, you know, like you can also be like, well, yeah, we're better because somehow we suffer more or whatever. And you're like, well, that's not true either. So it is sort of a tricky thing of, I think what you say, they listen.
10: Yeah.
12: And they kind of sort of adopt the attitude like, well, what team are we on? What do we say in this situation? They kind of look to you.
9: Not that it shouldn't be a question, but if that's the question, then I feel like I'm focusing on that. You know what I mean? Like I'm focusing on, well, they have more. Yeah, like they have more, they have less. And so I totally agree with you that it's really just how you want to approach that and how you want to take that on. Because I know that, like being from another country, I'm still raising my kids in this country though.
12: Yeah.
9: And I'm still merging the two.
12: Yeah.
9: And so I still have to go about it with the good that I see in all of it, in all the countries and all that. And I've sent my kids around to all different countries too. And I still see that whatever someone, like, it just shouldn't be focused so much on, maybe you should just teach your kids to not want to just focus on the worldly things, and focus more on the things that matter, like the value of the person and mm-hmm. the kindness of what they are. Because if we change that question, then they'll probably see, it doesn't matter if they're rich or poor, they'll see like the person and maybe the kindness that they're showing.
12: Right? Yeah, because I mean, maybe, because don't you always hear about people, like if they've in extreme poverty, they're like, okay, education and get a good career, because they didn't have like... And they're maybe more focused on money. I think sometimes if a lot of people have had money, then they think about like they're decision making is based on other things as well, because mm-hmm. they can take that for granted as well. Like, I mean, everything affects it all, right? I just think that's really fascinating. And I grew up with my parents saying, like, my dad would tease my mom and say, well, your mom wanted 5 kids. I wanted a lot of money, you know, like she won or whatever, you know, and it was the ha-ha, the family joke. We could have had nice things, but we decided to have you kids instead, which is like a roundabout way to say, like, we chose to have you. We wanted to, but also you guys are really expensive.
9: And really quick, that makes me rethink that question a little bit more, what you just mentioned, because maybe that mom doesn't maybe if that mom took a minute to kind of think about it, she doesn't really know what those other parents, like, maybe they wanted to buy them shoes. Like, maybe that was their goal, right? Is to give them all name brand stuff. You know, like, we don't know what everybody's focus is.
12: Or, like, yeah, financial security. Yeah. Or maybe they were never helped. They had no help. Like, yeah. I've had friends who were, like, on their own, like, had to pay for everything at, like, 12 or 14. Mm-hmm. You know, they made, you know, and maybe they didn't want their kids to have to worry about that. Exactly. And so it's so easy to judge, but you just don't know.
9: Yeah, you just do you, kind of. Yeah, you just take care of you and your family, because you don't know what everybody wanted. Mm-hmm. Like you said.
12: And you don't always get what you want, too.
9: Yeah.
12: Like, I sacrificed a lot of years and time and stuff to invest in my husband's career for a lifestyle change. Didn't work out. But I don't regret it because of the kind of life that we were able to create, like, with kids and having interesting careers and things like that that were tailored to us. It was still fun along the way. Do you know what I'm saying?
9: Yep, totally.
12: But my career path would have been a nightmare for other people. I mean, and it's really true. I only laugh because I'm thinking of some friends who are like, oh, I would never choose that. And isn't it great that we're all different? That's okay. And some of the things that we're good at don't really make a lot of money, which is fine.
10: To your point about not judging, we don't know. We could have a very seemingly well-off neighbor who's like hundreds of thousands of dollars in debt, or
12: that's
10: like
12: true.
10: You have
12: too.
10: No idea.
12: Yeah, you
10: no
12: don't
10: idea.
12: Have
10: and
12: any idea.
10: We've been, I mean, our financial life over the years has been like really vast and varied. And, you know, we've been on food stamps, and we've been doing really well, and we've rented, and we've owned a home. We just have, like, seen the spectrum of the financial, like, you know, spectrum. And you just never know. You just never know. And people could be living in really dire circumstances and never go on vacation and have money in the bank, and they're saving for college, and they're doing this. And it's just, I think it's a real, it comes back to that, like, when you frame it in your family and with your values, like, we really want to, you just don't know. And we want to try as hard as we can not to make assumptions. And we want to love people and get to know people for who they are, no matter the financial, you know, and you can make friends in all the different places. And you're going to find value in all those different places. And there might be uncomfortable situations, because for every, like, privileged neighbor that you're living next to, you are the privileged neighbor. They're like,
12: I know, it's so weird.
10: This is so someone is looking at you being like, oh, I wish I had, you know, what you have. So, I just don't think there's any way to actually, like, comment on, or any, like, clear pathway to guide your kids to, like, you know, do this, say this, don't be friends with this person, be friends with this person, right? It's really just like, what are our values? We're just going to stick to this. We're not going to make assumptions, and do the best you can. I don't know.
9: Yes.
12: What role do you think that gratitude plays in talking about finances? We want our kids to be ambitious. We want them to be able to support themselves someday, and maybe help out some other people too. But we also want them to be happy where they are right now too. So how do you teach that?
9: I'm grateful for finances. I'm grateful for money that's received. I'm grateful that you're able to work, right? I'm definitely grateful for that. But one thing, like, with my family, I noticed with my girls is when they started getting a job, they started, like, at a very young age. They had heard about their dad when he was younger. He would just work and give up his whole check to his mom. And so it was just a story that they knew. But when my oldest was very young and started working, she started just like bringing her whole check and just giving it. And I was like, oh, this is, you know, just like to give that and not to be so tied to it. And I was like, I wonder how that's going to affect her as she gets older. And she's older and she'll still try to show up and just like give it all. And I'm like, no, it's good. We take care of ourselves. But I'm I think it's like, it's okay to be grateful for the money you receive and grateful for the work. But I find the gratitude in her being able to, like, she got it and she felt like it's good to pass it along, even though she didn't have to. So I think to me, that's how I see they kind of go hand in hand, is grateful that she was able to have it, but also grateful that she could provide it if needed.
12: Wow.
11: For me, I am just so grateful that I am capable of holding a full-time job and providing for my family, because my husband is, he has a lot of chronic illnesses which prevent him from working, which is fine. The Lord really works in mysterious ways, mm-hmm. right? When our kids were 5, 3, and 1, I felt so strongly I needed to go back to school. I had a bachelor's in biology, but what do you do with that? So I went back to nursing school, and about halfway through my program, my husband got even more sick than he was and had to stop working full time. And so, like you said, we have been at that place where we're using food stamps, and our bishop was helping us with our rent because we just had nothing and we had no income at that time. And then I was able to graduate my nursing program and get a job, and here I am. And I'm so grateful for this opportunity, and that I enjoy what I do, and that I've been able to show that to my children. As my daughter will make comments like, oh, I want to do really good in high school and get really good grades so I can go to a really good college and get a good job like you. And just like, so I think that she is grateful for the example that I've been able to provide for her, but also I'm the example that my father was able to provide for me. So,
12: oh, that's so great.
11: Yeah.
12: Yeah. Wow.
10: I think gratitude, I think if you're looking for all of, for like wonder and awe and beauty and joy in your life, and you're doing that in the mundane and in the big and in the beautiful and in the tiny and in your life, and that's your focus is on like living in that kind of Thanksgiving feeling, not like all the time, because that's weird, but enough that it brings joy and happiness to like a portion of your day or your week. I just think that trickles into money. I don't think it's necessarily even
12: so
10: like be grateful and also ambitious, but content. I just, when you live that way and you are that, and you're grateful and you're walking around seeing the ways that your privilege, luck, blessing, health, all of these things, mm-hmm. I just think it kind of comes into your finances as well. And I will be like, for years when we didn't have a washer and dryer and I had to drag 3 kids and, you know, loads of laundry down the stairs and across, you know, and walk to the laundromat, and laundry was like all day. Like, yeah. I love my washer and dryer. I like, mm-hmm. still, I'm just like, this is so great. I don't have to wash my clothes in a river. I just like, yeah. I love my washer and dryer. That comes from, you know, that time still. And I just think when we're living in that just attitude, at least a like part of our day, then I think it trickles into that, and our kids see it and they feel it, and they feel us genuinely being happy, like genuinely, yes. just being happy with our life. And then you can have discussions about finances, yep. and budget and saving and priorities and things like that. But I don't know. Yeah. I think it like seeps in everywhere.
12: I agree. I think it's beautiful. And we all know, we've heard the statistics of, you make a certain amount of money and your happiness doesn't increase the more you, like, but we have that assumption. But we all know what it's feeling like if you have like if you're living with an attitude of scarcity or abundance, you know, and I really do think, I love that you brought up that, all three of you brought this up individually about how like the moms set the tone for that, yeah. and they listen. So we've run out of time. We could talk about this for like, but I'd love to give everybody an opportunity to have like a final word on this idea of finances or gratitude, of what, you know, you would leave for this lasting question. And I'll just say that the last thing that I will say is that I have found that I just am very clear with my kids of, I am so grateful for this home. Do you know how lucky we are to to have our own home. I will say like things like that, or I'm so glad that I have this great job. Like I will explicitly say it and just leave it at that and just keep it simple. And then they'll never have to wonder what I think.
9: Yeah, I like that. I just think gratitude is love. They both really go hand in hand. And I think when you're grateful, for things, you have love for people. Not grateful for things, but when you're grateful, love lives there too. And so, I would just say that just know they go hand in hand. And I think you find the joy through that. Like what you're saying is you find peace, you find joy and happiness because you realize they're one of the same.
10: I think it's pretty normal to not feel grateful or to compare and to, constantly, like we're wired for safety and protection, not to enjoy our lives and not to be grateful. It kind of is like a swim upstream to recognize these things and to live in that love and awe and wonder and gratitude. And, as I make the effort, it's like, I'll just say this really quick. When we moved into our house, my husband was like obsessed with our view. He loved it so much. And so for the first couple of months, we would find him like on the deck, just being like, so beautiful, you guys. It's so cool. Like with his camera, he just was like, we would just find him sunset, sunrise, like it did any time of the day. He would just be out there and always like, just, okay, come look at this. There's a fox down there. You know, like he was so into it. And it was so contagious. Like all of us, then all of a sudden we're like, there's this super valuable thing about our house. None of us really knew. And he's like showing us this really amazing thing. It was just so contagious. And all of us, it didn't take long before all of us were like, look at the clouds right now. Everybody has to come here. Drop what you're doing. I mean, it was so silly. We still love the view. But it just was like this contagious feeling of wonder. And he wasn't like, you should all be grateful for this view. You should all sit down and write three things of why this view is amazing. You know, like it wasn't like, you need to feel this. It was just so like coming out of him, how much he loved this. And it was like in his eyes, he just lit up with it. And so I think about that, like, what are they seeing my eyes light up with? What are they seeing me just be so excited about and love and be grateful for and be appreciative of? And hopefully that's contagious to them too. So
7: yeah. I love that. And I would totally agree with you that I like gratitude. And I think along with gratitude goes optimism, right? Mm-hmm. It's a choice. It's a conscious choice that you make every day. And you'll hear people talk about, oh, she's just so positive all the time. Or like, is she just grinning and bearing it? Or is she putting on a front? But I think for me, no, it really is a conscious choice that I'm making every day because that's how I want to live my life. That's how I want my children to live their lives too. And right now we're looking for new leadership in our nursing unit. We do labor and delivery. It's a fun unit, but sometimes it gets a little negative. And I think that if we can circle back and remember and remind that these nurses and these people that we work with, like this is a really awesome job that we get to do. And like be grateful for the coworkers that we have and the culture that we've built at our hospital has just been amazing. So it's a conscious everyday choice to be grateful and to show that.
12: I love it. I think it's so great. Thank you for joining us on the Council of Moms. I love our takeaways about, you know, comparison with our financial situation or with making friends. I just, even just now, just feel so much more connected and have so many other ideas for my own life, you know, and my own kids. And I think that's sort of what the magic of, you know, having your own Council of Moms.
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17: I'm Julie Rose. 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
20: We don't have to change our mind. We don't have to compromise. We're trying to construct a bridge to the next conversation.
17: And we're exploring tough topics with nuance and an open mind.
21: What we have is not a politician's problem. We have an incentives problem. And we can't expect different results unless and until we change the rules of that system.
17: We're out to become better citizens, kinder neighbors, and more effective advocates for the things that matter most. It all starts right after the news.
22: BBC News with Neil Nunes. Russian officials say at least 12 people have been killed and dozens more wounded in a Ukrainian drone strike on the city of Nizhnekamsk. They say civilian and industrial facilities were hit. The attack was deep inside Russia, about 900 kilometers east of Moscow. From the capital, here's our Russia editor, Steve Rosenberg.
23: Nizhnekamsk is a major hub for Russia's oil refining and petrochemical industries. But there's been no confirmation yet which specific sites were attacked. Additional medical teams have been dispatched to the city. Yesterday, six people were killed in a Ukrainian drone attack on the city of Belgorod, a Russian region that borders Ukraine.
22: The European Union's climate change monitoring program has said the world's oceans outside the polar regions hit record high temperatures for July. The Copernicus Agency said the rise was partly driven by a powerful El Niño phenomenon developing in the Pacific and marine heat waves in parts of Europe. Global average sea surface temperatures in July were just below 21 Celsius. Sarah Perkins Kirkpatrick is a professor of climate science at Australian National University.
24: It's not a surprise that we're seeing more extreme heat waves, we're seeing more of them, and we're seeing them co-occur at different points across the Northern Hemisphere. What is really concerning is the rate of change that we're seeing these events. We knew this would happen, and we must adapt and must also mitigate to ensure that we can actually survive conditions in the future, which will be worse than what we're experiencing now.
22: More than a million people have now been evacuated from their homes in eastern China as Typhoon Dolphin brings torrential rain and flooding to the region. The typhoon, which made landfall on Sunday, has weakened to a tropical storm but is continuing to cause widespread disruption. Nearly 1,000 flights have been cancelled. Canadian police have said a woman has died while attempting to escape a huge wildfire in British Columbia. They said the 80-year-old had been trying to flee with her family. The fire in the town of Summerland broke out on Friday and spread rapidly to cover nearly 140 square kilometers by Sunday. Its forecast is forced the evacuation of more than 20,000 people, among them Erin Carlson.
25: We have 45 people in one camp facility, which is accessible only by one road. That road lit on fire and all of the houses around it around 5:30 p.m. on Friday. A couple people were able to get out in vehicles, very harrowing escape through the flames, and the rest of the people were actually helibacked out of there in helicopters. It happened all before the order. We knew it was coming. It was so fast.
22: BBC News.
0: didn't realize
2: that's
0: that.
2: An interesting question.
4: You know, I've never heard of it from that.
0: So let's talk about that.
2: I think you need to come over, stand in my shoes.
4: Agree to disagree.
5: This is Top of Mind. I'm Julie Rose. Each week on the show, we take a topic people feel strongly about, and we go searching for perspectives that help us feel more empathy, hope, maybe a little challenged. We're not trying to change your mind. We just think that in a world that's so divided, there's power in thinking more deeply about why we see things the way we do. Today, can you count on your water?
6: The water never stopped coming out for us. It just got really dirty and nasty looking. The worst I saw, it got yellow. But in where my office is, which is West Jackson, we had like brown water coming out. Coffee brown.
5: Lauren Lewis lives in Mississippi's capital city.
6: I am a health, justice, and safety organizer at the Immigrant Alliance for Justice and Equity.
5: Late summer 2022, Jackson's water system failed, leaving 150,000 people scrambling for bottled water and boiling what, if anything, came out of the tap.
6: Sometimes you forget and you'll wonder, why am I itchy? Or you'll give water to the dogs and you'll see there's little pieces of debris in there or something. And you're like, okay, y'all shouldn't be drinking this. I forgot. Let me go boil you some water and leave it for a few hours.
5: You literally have to go run it from the tap, put it in a pan, boil it, let it cool down.
6: Yep. It's harder for the immigrant communities because we only have radios in English and TV stations in English. So now that I work here at IAJE, we've been translating a lot of that information. And a community leader came to the office with about 10 mothers just so they could listen to us speak and tell them why their children, you know, were getting sick because, you know, they were drinking the water.
5: This went on for weeks and captured national headlines. But Jackson's water system has been failing for decades. Lack of funding and mismanagement left the city desperately behind on repairing broken pipes and aging equipment. Staff shortages on maintenance and treatment plant crews have reached critical levels. Low water pressure and contamination are so common that notices to boil tap water are routine, says Lewis.
6: My sisters would come in from outside getting the mail and say, we got another one. It's like you can't forget that you live in Jackson because of all the boil water notices that we've had for the past 4 years.
5: Why is the water so messed up in Jackson?
6: Well, it was right after segregation ended when this problem started to become recurring. And they say it's been 30 years since, you know, we've been getting all these boil water notices every month or every few months. Now they're getting, you know, closer together due to, you know, the people we have in office, you know, not taking care of the issues.
5: Mm. Not investing in the upgrades.
6: Disinvestment.
5: Yeah. And how's that related to race, do you think?
6: Well, so after Jackson was desegregated, a lot of white people moved out of Jackson. And they went to the outskirts, and the capital city is just crumbling. The streets are crumbling, and so is the water system. And it's because it's 82% black city, in my opinion.
5: Hmm. You think it would be getting more investment if it were more white?
6: Yeah. I'll just say this, that this is happening in places where the majority of people are black and brown. And I just believe that water is life, water is a necessity. So just count your blessings. Whenever you take a sip of water, realize that, you know, this isn't free in some places, or this isn't easily as accessible. You have a blessing.
5: How can a capital city of 150,000 people be without reliable drinking water in this day and age in America? The water pollution crisis in Flint, Michigan, several years ago, was the first time many of us realized that right here in our own country, access to clean water is not as universal as we assumed. There are 500,000 households in America today without indoor plumbing, according to the census. And like Lauren Lewis said, communities with perpetual water quality problems often do tend to be populated by people of color.
0: But you'd be hard-pressed to find a city anywhere in this country that has a water system fully maintained and immune to disruption. Nationwide, we are decades behind on basic maintenance to water and sewer pipes and treatment plants. Add to that the extended drought gripping Western states, and it's increasingly clear that none of us can take water for granted, or should take water for granted. Because we do anyway, right? Even when we're told to conserve, most of us don't. We're flushing toilets, soaking up showers, and dousing our lawns without a second thought until the water bill arrives and we grumble about the rates we pay. What would it mean to recalibrate our relationship with water?
1: Part of the problem with water is that it is a commodity, but it's also a service, and it's also a right. And our society really has not yet figured out how to deal with those three things together, because we charge for it as a commodity. We provide it as a service, but only for those who can pay. And yet it's a human right, even if you can't pay. How do we make all three of those things work together is something we really are very bad at.
0: This is Dan Van Abs.
1: I've been working in the water resources field for over 40 years now, in the last 10 years with Rutgers University as a faculty member.
0: When you first heard about the problems in Jackson, Mississippi, most recently, where the water system went down, were you surprised to hear about that happening in a major United States city like that?
1: No. No, I definitely was not surprised. Dismayed, I think, is a good word for it. But surprised, no. When you think about the entire United States with hundreds of cities that are of medium to large to very large size, the notion that we would have an incident like this once every couple of years, 3 years, is not at all surprising.
0: Why is it not surprising? What do you know that many of us don't know?
1: Several pieces of this. One is that cities have their own unique vulnerabilities. And so if your city is supplied through a single water pipeline, then if that pipeline goes, you're in deep trouble. Many cities have their drinking water treatment plants alongside major rivers. And so, for instance, if the Mississippi River floods in a major way, there will be at least one city that winds up having damage from that. You can also get major storm damages. A hurricane comes through and damages a facility.
0: Is this more likely to happen today than it was 20 years ago?
1: Yes, for several reasons. One is, of course, we are seeing a lot of very severe storms occurring. Second part is the systems in many cases are in cities and municipalities that don't have a lot of financial resources. And so compared to 20 years ago, these systems are 20 years older. And so they've had 20 more years for the infrastructure to decline in quality and integrity.
0: Infrastructure means everything from the reservoirs and pumps that deliver water to a city's treatment facility, to the equipment that makes that water safe to drink, to the pipes that carry it to homes, and all the pipes and processing plants that deal with the wastewater and sewage on the back end. It's a complicated 24/7 operation. Van Abs has spent most of his career consulting with the people in charge of those systems, mainly in New Jersey.
1: What I hear most frequently is that they know what they need to do, and they're not getting the cash flow to do it. So what keeps them up at night is the question of how do they convince the officials who are responsible for the budgets, like municipal councils and so on, to actually appropriate the funds necessary to do the job right or to allow for rates to go up. Where do utility concerns rank in the whole slew of public priorities that any municipal official will have?
0: Seems like clean water and safe sewage would be at the top of that list. I mean, of all the things that you think about that a city provides that touch your life the most? I mean, you're probably touching water in your pipes. Well, you clearly are more than you are driving on roads, more than you are you know, as much as you are spending in school, maybe. Like, it's always there. You need it at so many touch points throughout your day. Why would water not be at the top of the list?
1: For exactly that reason, strangely enough, it's because it's always assumed to be there. If you need ambulance service, you know that it's going to take a certain period of time for them to reach you. If you need police presence in a neighborhood, how long is it going to be till they get there? And when it comes to water and sewer, it's 24/7, 365. The assumption is that it's there and that it will be there because it's always been there. And unlike roads, we don't hit potholes in water and sewer lines.
0: Until you get a boil water advisory. And
1: until you get a boil water advisory, or somebody's car sinks into a sinkhole that was created by a pipe burst or something like that, at which point it's startling to people. And part of the problem that we have in lots and lots of places, everything from wealthy suburbs to very poor cities, is that we haven't done enough of this maintenance. So we're putting ourselves at risk.
0: Why aren't the rates that I pay every month for my water sufficient to be doing all of this standard maintenance?
1: So rates have been going up nationally faster than inflation since about 1984. And so you would think, well, you know, that really should cover our costs. Well, it doesn't, because many of those costs are actually going to the treatment of water or the treatment of the lines that have been underground have been all too often ignored. They were put in place a long time ago. They've long since been paid for. And utilities all too often have sort of drifted along, not really paying attention to this underground infrastructure and not being able to make the case to the decision makers that money needs to be spent on them. And that's a real problem.
0: The American Water Works Association estimates it'll cost about $1 trillion over the next couple of decades to update and repair all of the country's water systems. That money can only come from two places, higher taxes or higher water rates, neither of which is very popular. And since it's political officials deciding where to spend what money they do have on water upgrades, the neighborhoods with more influence tend to get more attention. Those neighborhoods are often wealthier and whiter. The thing is, says Van Abs, we all have a skewed idea of what water should cost because most utilities have never actually charged us the full amount it would take to cover treatment, delivery, and maintenance.
1: The difficulty is if we do full cost pricing of water, a lot of places that have high levels of poverty, it's going to either cause or exacerbate existing affordability issues. That's pretty much what's happening in Jackson. You have a city with a great deal of poverty, has not been investing in their facilities over the course of the past probably 40, 50 years or more, and is now in an emergency situation, which is going to be very expensive because the system has degraded so much.
0: Professor Van Abs, we've talked about how infrastructure and lack of investment are creating problems for how water is delivered to us in a way that we expect. But if we back up a step and think about where the water is coming from in order to get into the pipes, in order to even get to the treatment plants, what is that picture like nationwide? How is our source of water as a country holding up?
1: It really depends on where you are in the country. We have two very, very different systems of water law. In the East, it's more of a state-controlled allocation process derived from English common law that says we're going to allocate water. It's all owned in the public interest. It is essentially a public trust resource, and we're going to allocate it to maximize the benefit to society. In the West, they have what's called prior appropriation, which basically means the first entity to come in with a valid use of the water captures those rights and everybody else's rights come after that.
0: That is dramatically different. And why?
1: The real difference between East and West is water. If you look at national precipitation maps, what you see is that essentially east of the Mississippi, we are much, much wetter than most of the areas west of the Mississippi. And so the prior appropriation process is in many ways a reaction to scarcity.
0: And so if water is plentiful, as it has been in the East, you can afford to be a little bit more magnanimous about it and be like, the water belongs to everyone. We're going to divvy it up to make sure that everybody gets what they need. Whereas in the West, it's like, there's never going to be enough water for everybody. So first come, first serve.
1: Essentially that way. Yeah. It's more the East allowed for more of a consensus approach because we are so much wetter. I mean, New Jersey gets 45, 50 inches a year of water on average. And there are many Western states that would be absolutely satisfied.

0: in so much of the East without seeing development. So it's a starkly different setting. And so it led to a system of water law that that fit at that time. And we're talking about the late 1800s, early 1900s. Now the system is getting really stressed.
1: Are you saying that that has caused the shortages in the West today?
0: If you look at the senior rights that were established under law, a lot of them were mining rights, and a lot of them were agricultural rights. What has happened in the period...
1: Meaning that miners and farmers, they showed up during the gold rush and during the settlement period, and they said, I'm here, I'm going to take this water, it's now mine.
0: That's right. That's exactly right. If you look at where the water goes from the Colorado River Basin, it's 80% or better to agriculture because they have the senior rights. So what has happened in the period after 1920s and so on is the development of the cities. Los Angeles, Phoenix, Denver, Salt Lake City, and so on. And so where are they getting their water? And part of the answer has been for them to buy out the farmers so that they can transfer those senior rights from the farmers to the cities. And that's expected to continue as some of these places grow. So what it's going to do is force a reallocation of water. It's also forcing a lot of reduction of urban demand. So for instance, Las Vegas in Nevada has grown a lot over the past 30 years, but their water demands have not grown in the same way. In fact, the per capita demands have dropped by half. And that's because they realized that they could not sustain an Eastern suburban grass lawn, you know, everybody has their sprinklers on lifestyle. Grass is not a native species in the West. It doesn't belong there, but people like it, right? Where did all these people in the West come from? Well, a lot of them came from Midwestern and Eastern states, and they brought their perception of what a nice area looks like to a desert. And they tried to recreate it. And now that's starting to go away.
1: Mm. And Las Vegas is an example of that. But I guess if you're an Easterner and you're like, those Western people, they brought this on themselves because I've seen their lawns and their golf courses. You're not wrong, but you also need to give credit where it's due.
0: That's right. And so, yes, there's the stereotypical, you know, a lot of people have taken flights over the West. And what do you see? Brown, brown, brown, brown. And then you hit a community. And it's golf courses, and it's just this bright green. So we do have our perceptions of what the West looks like. But it's more nuanced than that.
1: And by comparison, is the eastern half of the United States sitting pretty when it comes to water sources?
0: In a way, we are, because we have fairly steady year-round rain, but we have fairly small reservoirs, relatively speaking. And the result is that when we do get a shortfall of rain for 9 months or a year, let's say we have a 25% shortfall, we're much more sensitive to those kinds of droughts. And you get a situation like Atlanta had a number of years ago where they had, a five-year running drought, something of that nature, or New Jersey had in the 60s, where we had a several-year drought. Those kinds of droughts can be devastating because we don't have multiple years of storage.
1: Something I think is interesting and might surprise people that that there's a system where cities in the East will, when a river is their major source of water, they'll draw down from it. It'll get used in the city. It'll go through the sewer plant. They'll clean it up a bit. They'll put it back in the river, and the city downstream will pull it out, clean it up, drink it, use it, put it back in, send it on downstream, right? It's this kind of like constant cycle that, I don't know, we all have such a visceral reaction to the idea of drinking sewer water, and yet it's the rivers are flowing with water that has been used and then cleaned up and used again.
0: We call that indirect reuse. And yes, it's on places like the Mississippi. It's very common, but it's very dilute. We have a river in New Jersey, the Passaic River, where during a very dry period, a drought period, 90% of the river flow is treated sewage.

0: And we're very thankful to have it because it's part of our supply during that period of time. So it really depends on which state you're in and where you are within that state.
1: Yeah. I know there are a lot of cities in the West that are trying to get their heads around whether or not they could convince people to drink treated sewer water. You know, if it didn't come straight from the snowpack, do not let that come through my water pipes.
0: Which is fine until you find that you're going to run out of water, at which point you start changing your values. And there are municipalities in Texas and Arizona and California that are at least supplementing their water supply, certainly not 100%, but they're at least supplementing their water supply with direct reuse. There are other places like Orange County in California and a couple of other places in California where they're taking sewage, they're treating it very highly, they're putting it into the ground, and then after a long period of time flowing in the ground, in the aquifer, they can pull it out and reuse it at that point. More and more people are accepting the fact that there are places where we're just in trouble, and if we don't do this, then we're going to be without water entirely. And they're not willing to put up with that either.
1: Are there any other new or different sources of water that are being seriously considered? I'm thinking of maybe figuring out how to make seawater into drinkable water, or figuring out how to make the clouds rain more, drop more snow or something.
0: The whole issue of cloud seeding is highly controversial, and I have not seen anything indicating that we really know that it works. Desalination, on the other hand, is becoming more and more common both in the United States and worldwide because of the same issue. When you have a choice between not having water and having expensive water, then you go with desalination because it allows you to take something that you couldn't possibly use as a potable water source and turn it into potable water. The other aspect of this is that the cost of desalination has been going down. The technology is getting better and better and better. And so the energy costs involved are reducing. And that's been very beneficial to the desalination process.
1: Dan Van Abs is a professor of practice for water, society, and the environment at Rutgers University. Thank you so much for your time today. I really appreciate it.
0: You're very welcome.
1: After Van Abs went on that tour of the Colorado River Basin to see for himself what the drought looks like, he wrote an article for a New Jersey paper urging Easterners to be more concerned about what's happening out west. And his main argument was our diets depend on it. Over a third of the country's vegetables and 3/4 of our fruits and nuts are grown in California. Most of that comes from California's Central Valley, which, as we'll hear next, is in a particular pickle water-wise. So as water grows short in the West and farmers are forced to grow less, our food budgets and our bellies will feel it. This is Top of Mind. I'm Julie Rose.
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1: This is Don Cameron.
6: And I'm general manager, vice president of Terranova Ranch. And we're located in Central California, about 30 miles southwest of Fresno.
1: Most of California's farming happens here in the Central Valley.
6: It's all due to the climate we have here. We have cold winters, which allows our tree crops to go through a good dormancy period. That's our rainfall period, too. We really don't want to see rainfall come during our summer. The crops love the dry, warm weather that we have here. It allows them to ripen fully and do well here.
1: But that also means
6: we rely on irrigation for all of our crops.
1: Unlike the typical American farmer, Don Cameron is not from a long line of growers. He planned to do wildlife management, but couldn't get a job after college and fell into farming instead. He's been working at Terra Nova Ranch ever since, and worrying about water just as long.
6: I've been farming 41 years now, and I noticed that our groundwater levels were slowly declining over time. We do tests every year on our wells to see what the water level is, and we saw the water just continually drop about a foot and a half every year. And there's a couple old books that have descriptions of this region, and in the early 1900s, you could dig a fence post hole and it would fill up with water. The water was just barely below the surface of the ground at that time. Currently, the water level stands at about 240 feet from the surface.
1: Terra Nova Ranch and the other farms in the area are completely dependent on drawing water from the aquifer, a vast underground reservoir beneath their fields. The Kings River flows down from the Sierra Nevada mountains through the Central Valley, but that water is all spoken for in that first-come, first-serve water rights system we heard about earlier. By the time the Kings River reaches the Fresno area, it's just a dry bed. Groundwater, on the other hand, has been a free-for-all in California. You pumped all you wanted. If your well ran dry, you just dug a deeper one. And that has only just changed with a new state law that requires future groundwater use be sustainable. But if the aquifer is empty, what good is that?
6: You know, it's like a bank account. You can't keep withdrawing year after year after year. Sooner or later, you run out. And for the long-term sustainability of the farm, I felt it was critical that we start action early and find a way to start rebuilding the aquifer, you know, below our feet.
1: Where would the water come from, though? There's not enough rainfall in the area to make a dent, but there is the occasional flood on the Kings River when the normally dry riverbed near Terra Nova Ranch transforms.
6: It's essentially alive. We have a really nice flow of water going by.
1: And it's free for the taking. Well, maybe not technically. There is an ongoing legal dispute over who owns that floodwater in the Kings River. But practically speaking, all that surplus water never got much attention unless it overflowed the banks and became a nuisance. Don Cameron, though, he saw an opportunity.
6: We actually used it to irrigate our crops and turn the wells off, because that's the best way to preserve your aquifer.
1: Then he started to wonder if maybe they could use the flood water to refill the aquifer. That would mean pumping lots of it from the river onto his field so it could slowly seep into the soil.
6: And find its way back down to the aquifer to start rebuilding it. And we developed a research project involving flooding open fields and flooding wine grapes.
1: When the river flooded in 2011, Cameron got his chance.
6: We flooded for a period of over 4 months during the spring and early summer.
1: Didn't that kill your grapes?
6: Well, we had a lot of skeptics at the time that said we would kill them. And we found that we were able to put water from February up until the end of June without any problem.
1: How deep are we talking here?
6: We put about a foot and a half to 2 feet of water on the growing crops. Until the air temperature got up above 95 degrees, the water became warm, and we saw the leaves of the grapes start to turn yellow, which we know is oxygen starvation. And so we immediately withdrew the water And about 10 days later, the grapevines, the leaves were a beautiful dark green again. And we progressed throughout the rest of the season, harvested the crop during the normal period, which is August, without any detrimental effects.
1: They tasted okay.
6: Yep, they were fine.
1: And it worked.
6: We had sensors in some of the wells near there, and we saw a 40-foot increase in the aquifer from the water that we put on the wine grapes.
1: And then you were able to pull that water out the next summer, I presume.
6: That's exactly right.
1: Cameron did it again on a larger scale in 2017 and 2019. That's the last time the Kings River flooded. State and federal water and agriculture agencies have given grants to expand the project. The main barrier at the moment is a legal one. See, before the state started regulating groundwater, Cameron says no one really cared if he siphoned off the Kings River during a flood.
6: But what's interesting is all of a sudden it made floodwater that nobody wanted in the past a very valuable commodity. And there's an ongoing battle over who's going to be able to acquire the right to take that floodwater in the future. We're waiting for the state to decide what its plans are.
1: Meanwhile, Cameron says his neighbors have overcome their initial skepticism about flooding their fields.
6: They know that this is the key to long-term survival and sustainability in this region.
1: It's not the only solution, though. California farmers also have to figure out how to use less water overall. Before Cameron even started flooding his fields, he had made extensive improvements, like burying drip irrigation lines for his crops under the soil, so less water is lost to evaporation. He also scaled back, or abandoned in some cases, growing crops that require too much H2O. The changes made a real difference.
6: We're actually using at least 25% less water than we used to use on the same ground.
1: Do you think that your newcomer status, the fact that you don't come from multiple generations of farmers, do you think that that has in some ways allowed you or helped you to be kind of more open to doing things in a different way?
6: You know, that is a great question, because I've thought about that over the years, and I do believe that not being raised on a farm actually gave me a little different perspective. I think maybe a little more open to change, to look for new innovative ideas, and to put them into practical use here on the farm.
1: Does it ever cross your mind that maybe farming on this scale just really doesn't make sense in California anymore, with so many people who also need water? And we'll continue to compete with agriculture.
6: Well, we know that there's continual battles between not only the people, but the environment. We support environmental water. We know that that is critical for California's well-being.
1: Meaning that it's also important to have water flowing, to have marshlands, to sort of like, there's wildlife. There's not just people and crops. There's also animals and fish and all that kind of stuff.
6: Right. I think farmers understand that and agree with that. We want to be treated fairly. We want to keep our land in production, you know, as the best we can. There are so many crops that can only be grown here that the rest of the country really relies on. And if we end up having to take land out of production, it not only affects the farmers and the workers and the communities, but it affects the rest of the United States. It's about food security and having what we like to have on our table when we eat.
1: That's Don Cameron, General Manager and Vice President of Terra Nova Ranch in California. In the West, it is hard to think about water as anything other than a precious commodity. Water rights are bought and sold like real estate in many Western states. Investment firms snap up huge tracts just for the water rights attached to the land. If heading off a potential catastrophe requires recalibrating our relationship with water, this whole commodity idea is maybe a good place to start. We could start to think of water as a common resource rather than mine and yours. Or we could go even further.
7: The Blackfeet believe supernatural beings live in the water, that your life is easier if you have relationships with the supernatural realm.
1: What can we learn from an indigenous perspective on water? I'm Julie Rose. This is Top of Mind.
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7: The Blackfeet believe there are three separate, like, parallel worlds. There's the sky world and Earth, and then there's the underwater world.
1: This is Rosalind Lapeer.
7: I'm a Native American historian and also an environmental historian.
1: Lapeer is a professor of history at the University of Illinois in Urbana-Champaign and an enrolled member of the Blackfeet tribe in Montana.
7: I grew up primarily on the Blackfeet Reservation. It is the Great Plains. So you have to think of a place that has rolling hills, very few trees, short grass prairies. So people almost always live near creeks or rivers. So I grew up when I was at my grandparents' house right next to this creek. And so throughout my life, my grandparents always talked about respecting the underwater world, respecting the deities who lived in the underwater world, going to the river or the creek to pray. And they weren't necessarily praying to the water. They were actually praying to the entities, the different divine entities that lived in the water.
1: So the creek or the river or the lake would be like a sacred place.
7: Absolutely. And always treated with respect. When I was growing up, we'd go down to the creek and we'd play. We were always taught to treat that place as a place of respect because it was a place where the divine lived. So again, if you were a practitioner of Blackfeet religion, people often went down to a creek or a river at sunrise or sunset, and they would take that time again to pray, to communicate with the divine. And so this was part of my family's regular kind of religious life. One of the basic kind of beliefs of Blackfeet people is that humans can exist on their own without any kind of interaction or relationship with the supernatural realm. You don't have to ever practice religion if you don't want to. And by that, I mean, you don't ever have to interact with the supernatural realm. But the second part of the belief system is the Blackfeet believe that your life is easier if you have relationships with the supernatural realm. One of the ways that I describe it is to try to create allies, right? And so part of the Blackfeet belief system is the more allies that you have, the more friends that you have, the more kin that you have that are in these other supernatural realms, the better life you're going to live.
1: So what would that lens... If the creek behind your house were to run dry or to flood, how might a Blackfeet person respond to that if they had worked on creating an ally in the water realm?
7: So the Blackfeet also believe that much of the what we call the quote-unquote natural world is actually completely within the realm of the supernatural. So when there is too much water and something is flooding, that is because that particular deity created that situation. And so one of the reasons why Blackfeet create ally ships with the supernatural realm is so that those kinds of things don't happen. So if you want to live a life where you always have access to water, you always have access to food to harvest, you always have access to animals to hunt, that's why you would have these relationships with the supernatural allies.
1: Would water conservation fit into, or how might it fit into this relationship that you're describing?
7: There wouldn't be such a thing as conservation. You wouldn't need to conserve something because it would already be being taken care of because you're treating that place with respect.
1: So you wouldn't be wasting or polluting the water anyway. You wouldn't have to. You'd already be using only what you needed in the way that you needed it.
7: Right. And because you would always be treating that place with respect, whether it was a creek, whether it was a mountain, whether it was, again, kind of the sky realm, the idea of conservation would be just kind of out of context.
1: Thanks to Rosalind LaPierre for sharing that perspective with us. She's a professor of history at the University of Illinois in Urbana-Champaign. And she wrote a book about the Blackfeet spiritual beliefs she learned from her grandparents. It's called Invisible Reality. Even adopting just a bit of that supernatural view could prompt some pretty big changes in our behaviors. I know it'd be a lot harder to take those long, long showers I enjoy so much if I were trying to maintain a respectful relationship with the water. But the thing is, most of us have some very compelling and not at all supernatural reasons to be careful with our water use right now. One might be money. More and more cities are adopting prices that go up as you use more water. The other, for those of us in areas of drought, is the very obvious fact that we're running out. We've seen the reservoirs at shockingly low levels in person and all over the news. Why isn't that enough to get us conserving like crazy?
11: I think this is one of the broader misconceptions that people have, that just informing people and telling them that there's a drought, that's going to change their behavior. Most of the time, it's not. You can tell me that French fries are unhealthy. I'm still going to eat them because I like to.
1: So Colin Cool is a professor of political science and environmental studies at Northern Illinois University. A few years ago, he worked on an experiment to try to figure out why it's so hard to get people to change their water habits. They partnered with a water district in a Southern California suburb and divided the customers into four groups.
11: And they got different combinations of information, motivation, behavioral skills, and then one group didn't get anything. They just got the normal communications from the water district.
1: Information, motivation, and behavioral skills. This is the crux of the experiment. The theory is that in order to get people to change their behavior, they need all three. Knowing there's a problem isn't enough.
11: They need to be motivated in some way. They need to have a reason to do it. And then they need to have a skill set or know what behaviors to change that actually are going to make a difference. And importantly, they need to believe that those behavior changes are actually going to make a difference.
1: So here's how this looked on thousands of postcards they mailed to water users in California.
11: Information in this case was how much of the water supply was available, like the reservoir, that it had gone below a certain point. And then for our behavioral skills, we told them, you know, you could let your lawn go brown, put mulch around your plants, since about half of household water use is outdoors, only running full loads of laundry, trying to limit the amount that you're taking a shower. So we gave them kind of this list of tips. And then for motivation, which gets really tricky, we used what's called social norms. What are others in your community or in this meaningful group for you, what are they doing? So we told them 3/4 of them have found at least 2 ways to save water, which kind of this implication, like, you should be doing this too.
12: why would I care that my neighbors were doing a good job conserving water?
11: Yeah, I mean, I think the simple answer is like, we went to high school, right? And of course, we're going to be interested in our peer groups and what others are doing. We're a lot more social than we might think, right? We're not always going to be making our decisions based on this cost-benefit calculation. A lot of times we're just kind of following the crowd.
12: I feel like it also goes the other way too, though. Like I had this last summer, it was really hot and dry in Utah where I live. And, you know, we were hearing messages about watering your lawn less and using less water. And so, my lawn was like quite a bit more brown than a lot of the other lawns on the street. And I was constantly feeling guilty about this and sort of like, oh, they're probably judging me.
11: Right.
12: It feels harder to establish a norm of using less if it's going to reflect out publicly for the world to see. Nobody knows how much water, how long my showers are, but they can see that my lawn is dying, you know?
11: Right. And the fact that you felt uncomfortable going against the norm kind of fits with what we would expect. And you're right that if a norm doesn't exist, then it can be really hard to kind of get one to develop. Because rationally you're thinking, this is the right thing to do. I'm helping. I know that there's this problem. I'm probably even going to save some money on my water bill or whatever else. But then in the back of your head, you don't want to do what's different.
12: Is there any other motivation besides peer pressure that works well to motivate people?
11: Yeah, this is a whole slew of whole disciplines worth of research, but appeals to identity can be pretty effective, like a commonly held identity. One of my favorite examples of this is in Texas, they had a really big problem with litter, especially on the roadside. So they started this campaign called Don't Mess with Texas, which is an appeal to that strong independent Texan identity, right? And so they painted that on all these trash cans, and it ended up having a fairly large effect on litter on the roads. And so appealing to those, you know, whether that's the city or the state or whatever it might be, or other forms of identity, can be pretty powerful as well.
12: Kuhl and his colleagues found people in the experiment who got postcards with all three components: the information, the motivating peer pressure, and the list of specific behaviors to adopt, reduced their water use the most. The largest water users in the study actually cut their use by 25%. Now, the bad news?
11: After a few months, there's really no difference in water use between the people that got our postcards and those that didn't. So I think, you know, bigger picture, the idea is, okay, how can we get people to kind of take the decision out, whether that means we motivate them to buy a low-flow toilet or a low-flow shower head, stuff like that. So they're not having to continuously make these decisions to, you know, conserve water or to be more pro-environmental.
12: Yeah, and that also gets at this issue of how I need to feel like whatever effort I'm making, especially if it's painful or inconvenient, in order to keep doing it, I really need to feel like it matters.
11: Right, and I think that's kind of the fundamental puzzle with a lot of this, is that it's easier or more convenient or more fun to not make the change. And the changes that we do make benefit the group as a whole, but I don't personally reap the benefits. So why should I make all these changes when my neighbor's going to benefit, even though they're watering their lawn every single day and it's all flowing down the street? You know, as political scientists, we would call this like a collective action problem, where we all have individual incentives not to contribute to this good. In this case, it would be water, access to water. But as a result, we all end up being worse off. So really what I'm interested in is what causes people, or how can we help people to make that decision that contributes to that good, that common good for everybody. And I think, you know, our kind of, again, a misconception or something that we, when we think about, well, what do we do to save the environment? Our go-to response is that we need to change our individual, our private behaviors. And in many ways, we're letting the politicians off the hook to make hard changes that are going to have a more meaningful impact. So we call this process individuation, where responsibility for dealing with environmental harms, whether that's climate change or water use, is put on the individual. And it's just lazy individuals that aren't changing their behavior, when actually, right, this is a societal problem that we can be solving through the broader political system.
12: Right, but it creates also this, there's a high risk then that if the solution lies in the laps of us as individual water users to use less, then it's very hard for me to trust that everybody else is going to do enough. It's easier to kind of throw up our hands, I feel like, if we have made it an individual solution.
11: Exactly. And I think there's some kind of interesting work that suggests that when you do the individual level thing, like turning down your thermostat, then you're less likely to do the public thing. So you're less likely to sign the petition or something like that. So we kind of like, I've done enough already. I turned off the tap while I brushed my teeth. I don't need to donate to that environmental org or something like that. So individual actions are limited. We need to be thinking bigger picture.
12: So what would your advice be then, Professor Kuhl, to an individual who has sort of felt like, well, my little water use is, you know, like this is a bigger problem than I can solve with my individual behavior, but it's still a problem I'm concerned about. What would you recommend I start thinking about and focusing my attention on?
11: Yeah, I think the broader lesson is to think more politically, to be more of an advocate for those bigger changes. And so, you know, keep doing the small things that conserve water and reduces your direct impact, but don't let that be at the expense of thinking about broader societal changes.
12: Colin Kuhl is a professor of political science and environmental studies at Northern Illinois University. So driving home from work recently, I noticed one of my neighbors has a new front lawn. But get this, it's artificial turf. It's really convincing, though. It looks great. I had heard this was becoming a thing in drought areas like ours, but I hadn't actually seen somebody go for it like that. I, on the other hand, think I'm leaning in a different direction to try and avoid the embarrassment of having the ugliest lawn on the street next summer. I'm going to try ripping out most of the grass, wish me well, and putting in a bunch of native plants that don't need that much water. Now, the trick, of course, is going to be making it look like I did it on purpose, that it's not just some wild patch of weeds. I tell you, the pressure to conform to community norms is real. Now, taking shorter showers, that's going to take some real willpower. But I guess being aware is the first step, yeah? I would love to hear what this episode brought to mind for you. Connect with us on social media. We are at Top of Mind Pod, and I am at Julie Rose Radio. Top of Mind is a BYU Radio podcast. Today's episode was produced by Elizabeth Miller, Cole Cummings, and Vanessa Goodman, with help from me and James Hoops. Our sound designers are Trent Reimschussel, Christian Mocatel, and Mitchell Towsley. We'd love to get your help spreading the word about Top of Mind. And an easy way to do that is to leave a review or give us a rating on the podcast app where you are listening right now. Thanks. I'm Julie Rose. We'll talk soon.

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3: It's commonly thought that grandeur brings feelings of awe, that epic and outsized marvels command our attention, our respect, and admiration more than things that are small. In actuality, tiny things, even microscopic wonders, can fill us with an overwhelming sense of gratitude and humility. 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
4: BBC News with Neil Nunes. Russian officials say at least 13 people, including a child, have been killed in a Ukrainian drone strike on the city of Nizhnekamsk in Tatarstan. Dozens more have been injured. Details from our Russia editor, Steve Rosenberg.
5: It's a long way away from Moscow, 900 kilometers or so, but clearly Ukrainian long-range drones able to cover such long distances now. Earlier today, the mayor of Nizhnekamsk announced that there'd been a drone attack, a Ukrainian drone attack, on the city, on civilian and industrial targets, he said. He said there had been fatalities, no official confirmation of which sites were hit. This is a major industrial city, a major hub for Russia's oil refining and petrochemical industries.
4: In Ukraine, officials in Kharkiv say five people have been killed in a Russian artillery attack. The governing bodies of football in Asia, Europe, North and Central America and the Caribbean have issued a joint statement heavily criticizing the FIFA president Gianni Infantino. They accuse him of deception and placing himself above football. Ollie Foster from BBC Sports says the European Federation is pushing for change.
6: What UEFA want to do is to remove Gianni Infantino. They're the ones that have really been leading this since those aborted proposals to sell off stakes in the World Cup, when so many of those confederation and members felt betrayed, really. And yes, Gianni Infantino, he has a lot of supporters. Africa in recent days coming out in support of him. But this is hugely significant and will pile even more pressure on the position of Gianni Infantino, the FIFA president.
4: The European Union's climate change monitoring program Copernicus has said the world's oceans outside the polar regions hit record high temperatures for July. Copernicus also said Western Europe experienced its hottest June to July on record. Danny Eberhard has more.
7: Oceans help regulate the climate, absorbing much of the extra heat produced by humans burning fossil fuels. Copernicus says in July, the average sea surface temperatures outside the poles hit nearly 21 degrees Celsius. That was partly driven by a powerful El Niño phenomenon developing in the tropical Pacific, plus marine heat waves in parts of Europe. Hotter oceans lead to stronger storms, shifting weather patterns, and harm to marine ecosystems.
4: Canadian police have said a woman has died while attempting to escape a massive wildfire in British Columbia. They said the 80-year-old was trying to flee with her family. The fire in the town of Summerland broke out on Friday and spread rapidly to cover nearly 140 square kilometres by Sunday. World News from the BBC.

0: I'm Marcus Smith, and this is Constant Wonder. Join us as we quest for the awe and wonder of knowing we are part of something infinitely larger than ourselves.
1: My

0: this may sound kind of over the top, but I felt like it was my duty as another family member stepping into this home to do the best I could to keep it up. This is a place that may carry on and someone might come behind me and live in it.
1: Jeremy B. Jones is a writer and professor, born and raised in the mountains of western North Carolina, a region his family has called home for nearly 200 years. After several years of wandering in distant places his young heart thought would be more exciting, for a while even living as far away as Central America, Jeremy made his way back to the familiar mountains that raised him. As this episode of Constant Wonder unfolds, keep in mind two questions that we all might very well ask ourselves. First, how can I ever know who I really am at heart? And second, can I ever really know where it is that I belong? Upon returning to the land of his childhood, Jeremy Jones and his wife settled into an old farmhouse next to the Mills River in Henderson County. It was a place that felt exactly right the moment they found it, though the reasons why were yet to present themselves. Then, in September of 2024, not long after moving into that farmhouse, Hurricane Helene ravaged western North Carolina round about Asheville, the most populous city in the region. It was the costliest natural disaster in North Carolina history, with well over 100 reported fatalities and thousands of others displaced from their homes. On a personal level, the disaster would test not just the Joneses' old farmhouse itself, but the family's resolve to stay put.
2: My home's across the Ridge Mountains, and I never expect to see you anymore.
1: The hurricane came in the September of 2024. Where were you? What did you experience just in terms of that horrific inundation?
0: In a lot of ways, like a lot of people, I was caught pretty unawares. I remember driving home the afternoon before the hurricane and the storm kind of hit us, wondering if my kid was going to have soccer practice that afternoon. And so I was not expecting, and I think a lot of us were not expecting what came. We live on a river, and we had to leave, expecting the waters would come, and then ultimately discovered that our house had gotten hit pretty hard in the hurricane.
1: So you actually were away from the home when the damage happened?
0: We were. We went, you know, just to an Airbnb for the night, and we're lucky that we did. We would have been trapped up the mountain because our house was flooded, the bridge was washed out, and there was no way out of the little community we live in.
1: And I understand that before you got news of the damage, you had already kind of scoped out the possibility by consulting with some sort of, who was it, a meteorologist or a friend of yours who knew about floods?
0: Yeah, I have a hydrologist friend, and anytime I have a question about water tables or rainfall, I send him texts, and so I asked him how he thought our house would do if it was going to float away. I asked in a sort of joking way that night, and he responded that it was not going to float away, but it wasn't looking good. And that's kind of when I knew that I should listen to my wife and we should leave the house.
1: I want you to relive a little of your feelings there. I remember here in the American West being out in a wilderness area when a flash flood grew in the stream and the waters rose and rose and rose and rose. I remember how I felt. I didn't know where it was going to end. I never felt really in personal danger, but I do remember that feeling. What was yours?
0: I mean, the water obviously is the main focus of a flood, but the thing that struck me the most, we live at the edge of the Pisgah National Forest, and the bridge below our house is the first bridge that stream hits coming out of the forest. And so everything it picked up on the way downhill got pinned against our bridge. And it sounds like hyperbole, but there was a 50-foot log jam up against what was left of our bridge when I came back to the property. And I could see the damage the waters had done. But to me, the sort of awesome power and after effect of lifting so many trees and everything that was in its way and then leaving them there in front of our house, that's what struck me the most, I think. And just seeing people's lives in that too, seeing doors and, you know, a washing machine pinned against the branches below my house. So everything that had once been someone's life, you know, had been carried to us and then pinned there.
1: What do you make of the improbability that this should ever have happened, you know, so far inland from the ocean?
0: Yeah, we have one storm that kind of parallels this one from 1916. And many of us who grew up in the region heard tell of that story. My grandmother pointed me at some point to a newspaper article of my great-grandfather recalling his time delivering the mail during that storm. And so I had some sense of that storm. This one was bigger, of course, but not something anyone ever anticipates. We're, you know, in the mountains of North Carolina and Southern Appalachia, hurricanes are not things that we tend to fear. I grew up as a kid learning in elementary school that we were generally safe. Tornadoes bounced off the mountains, I remember hearing when I was a kid, and hurricanes couldn't reach us. And so it's not something that we ever planned for sure, even though, you know, a century or so ago, something pretty similar did hit us.
1: There's a door here to a very important aspect of your life. And it is that you heard from the people around you who were older, all the way back to 1916, that had happened. And there were people with pretty deep local knowledge, weren't there?
0: There were. In fact, you know, one of the areas that got hit hardest is a little community called Back Cave, which is just above Chimney Rock. And someone told me later that the floodwaters got just to the edge of the fire department there. And they found that pretty miraculous. And then they started asking around, and they learned that when that fire department had been built, it had been built by men who had lived through the first flood. And so they wanted to build it above that flood line. And so that's, in some ways, what saved it was just that memory and that knowledge.
1: Grew up in the West. I don't know very much at all about where you grew up, and I'd just like you to take us there. Deep roots for your family there.
0: Yeah, deep roots. My family's been really in one county of Western North Carolina for about 200 years, which feels pretty deep for me now, although I will say that I teach at a university called Western Carolina, which sits on land that had belonged to the Cherokee, and recently they built a new science building here, and in the process of digging out the foundation, they were pulling up things from the 10th century. So my 200 years feels kind of tiny compared to that. But my family's been in this one place for a long time. The Blue Ridge Mountains are very old. So if you think about the West, you sort of have these jagged peaks that you can picture. I remember flying into Denver for the first time and just being struck by how the mountains just sort of rise out of nowhere, like this wall. Here, everything's rolling and soft. These mountains are older than the Himalayas, and so they have been worn down, and everything feels softer. I always imagine it's like a green blanket. It's just sort of been laid down over everything. And the land, there's a lot of protected land. So a lot of what you see was national forest, and so it's kept everything pretty green and kept us in a place that feels time-worn or eternal. You know, it feels like things haven't changed for a long time, even though, of course, they have.
1: When Jeremy was a little kid, he loved roaming his family's land. This was his world. He felt an organic, unconscious connection to the county, to his living relatives, and even people of past generations.
0: I was a feral kid, to be honest. I grew up on land that my dad's family has been on for five generations. And so the 100 or so acres that they've been living on were now settled by my dad and his brothers and my grandparents. And so my dad and his three brothers all had sons. And so we were just sort of a roaming gang, you know, through the woods as kids. And then my mom's family grew up on the land just across the creek from my dad's family. And so as a kid, you know, there's this kind of amazing mix of wildness where I felt like I could go anywhere and sort of experience anything. But I also felt the safety of that because I couldn't escape family land. You know, I could roam all day and never get beyond my family's land. And then, you know, my grandma, who kept us a lot in the summers, would always go out to her car. She would blow the horn three times when we were supposed to come back, and that was our homing beacon. Otherwise, we were free. And I think that, you know, all of the sort of mystery and purpose that comes when you're a kid in the woods with your imagination, I thought that was the normal way to exist, I think, at the time. And now looking back, I realize kind of how amazing that was.
1: Jeremy, you mentioned woods, and I didn't have woods in Southern California where I was growing up. Chaparral we had, but no real forest to speak of. And so when I was the feral kid outdoors, I was looking for horny toads and lizards and trapdoor spiders. What were you finding in the woods?
0: My parents' house is completely surrounded by forest. And so even though we were on family land and my grandma's house was through the woods and my uncle's house was up the hill, we couldn't see anyone else. And so we're surrounded by these big caves of rhododendron. They're just these massive kind of networks almost of rhododendron. And as a kid, you know, when we didn't have some spy mission that my cousins and I were at work on, I love to go into those and just kind of disappear. You know, you can climb up them. They're strong enough to be in. I realized when I was pretty young that if you stayed put long enough, everything around you would resume. When I was stepped into the woods and started making racket, the rabbits would stop and the squirrels would disappear and the birds' song would change. But if I stayed in there long enough and kind of just found a perch in the rhododendron and stayed put, things would resume. And that's how I love to be. And I think some of it was just usual boy wanting to be in some kind of spy movie. You know, when I would hear a car coming down the road, I would jump in the ferns and try to disappear or try to sneak around and spy on people with binoculars. But really for me, the woods as a kid was a place to kind of like, you know, feel like you're a part of something that is totally beyond your creation. It's not something that I've made. I'm just stepping into and then letting it wash over me in some ways.
1: Maybe it was fairy tales for me, but the woods always meant big bad wolf. Mm. Did you have fear?
0: I didn't, and maybe that was foolish at the time. I don't know why I didn't. The biggest thing that people think about here are bears, but we only have black bears, and they're pretty scaredy cats, really, if you make enough noise.
1: But no fear of getting lost, even?
0: No, I mean, getting lost, like I said, was kind of hard to do. I remember this moment when we had a lot of rain when I was a kid, and we lived on a place called Clear Creek, and it got high enough to escape its banks. And I remember it was high enough that we could put a canoe in it, which was not something we could normally do. And so we paddled, my cousins and I, downstream. And I remember getting out of the canoe and not knowing where I was. And it felt pretty different. And we weren't that far from our family land, but everything looked different because there was a lot of bottomlands. And so that land that normally looked like sod or whatever they were growing was now looked like a rice paddy. You know, it was covered in water. And I remember being thrilled by that. You know, I was thinking about getting on the Mississippi and floating and sort of popping out somewhere, even though we're on Clear Creek in Fruitland, North Carolina, and we've gone maybe a mile downstream. That's one of the few times that I remember feeling lost.
1: So from what I've heard so far, nothing in your childhood rose to the level of the inundation that took the old house that we spoke of earlier.
0: No. The flood that hit, you know, when I was an adult and a parent and in a different stage of life was not something I had any kind of analog for, really.

0: After a charmed childhood, the teenage Jeremy started feeling too confined in his world. The bigger he grew, the smaller it seemed. Listen to him explain why he started eyeing roads out of town.
1: You know, I grew up in a way that feels magical looking back on it now, but when I was a teenager, I still remember this moment of going down to my great-great-grandparents' house and looking out across the creek and seeing the cemetery where most of my family's been buried and feeling terrified by that idea. I just felt so claustrophobic as a teenager, thinking about these people who had been living on this land and then laid into it for eternity. And that felt very small to me. And so when I was, thinking about what I wanted to do with the rest of my life and all the knowledge that comes at age 17, I knew that I had in mind that everything that mattered was happening somewhere else.
0: His first credible foray into the broader world came when he enrolled in Elon University, about 8 counties away from his own. After earning his degree, he got much further away than just that, going to various parts of the United States and even to Central America. This was during his 20s and early 30s. I wanted to know from Jeremy if he was just seeking adventure away from home or maybe actually trying to escape. Equal parts excitement about the broader world and that get me out of here impulse. What really made the decision for you to leave?
1: Yeah, it wasn't that there was anything terrible I was running from, but I think I just had this notion that life was happening somewhere else. I was a pretty idealistic college kid thinking that if I was going to do something that mattered in the world, I needed to go somewhere and do something that mattered. You know, there were lots of reasons that I came back and, you know, discovering writers like Wendell Berry and ways to open doors back home. But at that time, I just felt like life was happening in places that were different from the place that I grew up.
0: Still, all

0: a mountain person. College students are known for being self-reflective, so no sooner had he left home than he started to wonder if this type of persona wasn't his genuine identity. Recurring ruminations about identity had initially been prompted by a certain experience that hinted at how other people might possibly view him.
1: I was 18 when I left for college, and I had a moment that really shifted everything for me. I was in college in the, you know, out of the mountains, and my car broke down and somebody had to come help us. And I had my girlfriend at the time, my now wife, were clueless about how to fix this car. And the guy that stopped to help us was making small talk. And we told him where we were from. And he said, "Oh, you're mountain folk." And I was like, "What does that mean? What does it mean to be mountain folk?" So I think that was one of the first times I started even playing with the idea that people in the mountains were somehow different.
0: Another experience from his college days.
1: One of my classes had taken a trip into the mountains where I was from, and all the other college students in the class were from other places. And I remember we were crossing a little stream. There was a tree down across it, and so I crossed it. And two guys came behind me to cross the stream, and they both fell in. Somebody on the bank, some other student, yelled, "You can't follow Jeremy out here because he's a mountain man." And I remember thinking that was funny but odd.
0: Even down in Central America, this lingering question dogged him about being a mountain person at heart.
1: And it wasn't until I moved to Honduras and started recognizing features that felt like mountain people in Honduran people. And I started then, of course, pointing that back to myself and wondering, am I a mountain person? What does it mean to be a mountain person? People who lived there, which was in the mountains, felt different from people that I was meeting on the coast of Honduras or that I had met in Costa Rica. And I think that started me asking questions about how we're shaped by the places we're from and how I was shaped by the place that I grew up.
0: Mountain people, that was the term Jeremy eventually identified with most, but there was a contender. North Carolina is, of course, part of the American South, and Southerner, by some measures, might equally well have been a fit for him. He was, after all, born in the South, grew up there, and lives there even today. But the South is a big collage and a complicated place, stitched together out of multiple adjacent regional cultures that nevertheless can be differentiated. And when Jeremy started looking more closely at his own family history, he detected characteristic markers of the southernmost stretch of Appalachia that made it its own kind of place.
1: You know, I had a classmate who cried when he learned the South lost the Civil War. And the more that I thought about that moment, and the more that I learned about the history of where I'm from, I realized just how complicated of an idea Southernness is. And it's, you know, often just tied to that Mason-Dixon line. But I live in a place where most, or at least half of my relatives fought for the Union. The mountains of North Carolina were not easily divided along those lines. And so what does that make the place that I'm from? Does it make it Southern? Does it not? And so I think Appalachian is sometimes a whole different animal regionally.
0: Have you figured it out?
1: No, I haven't, but I continue to ask. I think that's a question that's evolving, just like the South is evolving. And I think it's a useful question to ask. But I think the question sometimes, you know, that may be better is like, what do we want it to be? What do we want the South to be? What do we want Appalachia to be? And sometimes that means looking back to find some answers. And sometimes it means looking elsewhere, looking forward.
0: Well, do you sometimes look back and find the wrong answers?
1: For sure. I think, you know, I spent the last decade or so in the diaries of my fourth great grandfather, who kept diaries from 1808 to 1859. And so his whole life was bookended really by two wars, by the Revolutionary War and by the Civil War. So I get this portrait of a man's life starting in South Carolina, moving to the North Carolina mountains, and just the very beginnings of the idea of America. And as you might imagine, there's a lot in there to look back on and sort of ponder, and a lot to look back on and feel ashamed about or feel grateful that we've moved on from.
0: Yeah, yeah. I can identify with this so well. I grew up as an urban kid in California, but in the summers, we'd go visit relatives in Utah. And there in a tiny little community, there were 12, 15, 20 different houses of cousins and aunts and uncles and grandparents. And they were so close to each other. I know, relatively close. You know, maybe there was a 40-acre field of alfalfa separating some of them. but to go to a place like that,

0: these were my people, I was told, you know, and I got to meet them. How dense was that network for you?
1: I mean, I think that's part of what sent me home, too, is that I grew up, you know, not only on my family land, but a lot of the people I knew grew up on family land, too. I had friends a few miles down the road who had dirt bikes, and we could get through the woods on various trails to get to other friends' houses without knowing exactly whose land we were crossing. And so it was sort of a network of lots of different family land. And that felt like the way that everybody lived until I left. And so I think that when I met other people in other parts of the world and learned that they were growing up in totally different ways than I had grown up, it made me look back on that, you know, just kind of free-flowing life that I had as a kid with some longing and wanting to know, why is it that my family stayed on one piece of land for five generations? Like, that's a strange thing to do in some ways if you look at the scope of American history. Not everybody stays put for that long. And so some of that, I think, having those conversations with other people, forcing me to reflect back on, you know, what it meant to be able to ride dirt bikes from Adam's house to Brandon's house, made me start asking questions about the place that I'd come from and what it means to be in it. Questions that soon emerged, what does it mean for us to do with this land next? What happens when some of these pieces of forest are no longer forest, and all those sorts of questions.
0: I find it fascinating here how Jeremy's line of inquiry pivots a bit from the strict question of personal identity, who am I, to a question of a place's identity and how stable it is, whether it will stay the same or change. Any of us might, of course, ask, what does my own being in a place, my family's being there, mean for the place itself? And I kind of think that for Jeremy, getting a fresh take on the situation from far away was vital as he tried to address these questions fairly.
1: When I moved to Honduras, I was, you know, teaching fourth grade and not prepared to do that at all, but trying to figure out as I went. But something that unlocked for me in college was the empty page and the written word. And I found myself in Honduras every afternoon writing. And there was no reason, there was no assignment, there was no reader, but I was writing anyway. And I think that was the first place where I realized I was trying to make sense of the world, you know, alone at a computer or by hand. And that's when I started writing about home. You know, I was living as far away from home as I'd ever been at that point. I just knew that I wanted to figure out what it meant to be from a place. And so what I had were these memories and these stories. And so I started, you know, coming at them every time I sat down to write.
0: I just love the part of your life story where you end up teaching at an elementary school, the one of your own childhood where you attended school, but shoulder to shoulder with the older educators who had taught you.
1: All of them, my kindergarten teacher through my fifth grade teacher, all of my former teachers were still in that building.
0: That's crazy.
1: And they wanted me to call them by their first names, which was the weirdest thing to do. I mean, I think that moving back home felt in a way like going into a time machine. You know, it still smelled the same as when I was a kid. All the games they were playing in PE were the same games that I had played as a kid. And yet I had on a tie and people were calling me Mr. Jones.
0: Writing was one avenue for probing his roots and essential identity. Another avenue, learning to play the banjo.
1: I did learn to play the banjo, so I think that really, that allows me to take the mantle of mountain folk, you know.
0: You strum or you pluck?
1: A little bit of both. I play clawhammer banjo.
0: Claw? Oh, yeah, I've seen pictures of those.
1: Yeah.
0: Do you play dulcimer? My wife is from Appalachia. She's from up in West Virginia, though, and she has a dulcimer.
1: Yeah. Yeah, I've got a dulcimer.
0: I thought you might. You got the banjo anywhere nearby?
1: The joke about the banjo is you spend half the time tuning and half the time playing out of tune. But an old-time banjo, you play in different tunings to kind of match the fiddle. So this is something in C tuning. This is called, let's see. This is called Fly Around My Pretty Little Miss.

0: A confirmed traveler after years abroad finally settles into life as a hometown homebody. Well, that's one angle on the life story of writer and professor Jeremy Jones, who returned to the mountainous region that had made him, and who, together with his family, when they got there, found an old farmhouse to call their own. Maybe everything you've heard so far in this episode is backstory to the adventure with the farmhouse, an old structure with some hidden history. Jeremy Jones is author of the nonfiction book, Cipher, Decoding My Ancestors' Scandalous Secret Diaries, as well as the memoir titled Bear Wallow, A Personal History of a Mountain Homeland. He also regularly contributes essays to the magazine Our State, celebrating North Carolina. I'm Marcus Smith, and this is Constant Wonder.
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4: 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And it's as simple as saying, that person really has become my neighbor. What a simple thing I could do, even to just stand outside and say, I'm glad you're here.
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0: So, the house that the flood waters damaged. Let's go back to where you acquire that home and why you were choosing to do that. I mean, when I think about buying a new home, I think I'm going to buy new, you know, instead of old.
6: That's smart. My wife and I are both very into old houses. She grew up in a very old house. I grew up, you know, as I said, on this land that's been in my family for multiple generations, and all those houses are still there. My great-great-grandparents' house is still there. My great-grandparents' house is still there. So I have an affinity for old houses, too. It's not a smart economic decision, but we love old houses. And so we found this house, and this is on the other side of the county from where I grew up. So still in Henderson County, but 30-minute drive from where I grew up and where my family's land is. We found this house. No one knows exactly when it was built. They tell me between 1840 and 1870 it was built up the mountain. Around 1900, they rolled it on logs down and set it along the South Fork of the Mills River.
0: What was the appeal of this house other than just going to a new spot?
6: Yeah, this is a farmhouse that's built about 10 feet up the bank, but right on the river. I mean, there's a little sunroom that almost overhangs the river. And then through the yard, there's a stream that feeds into the river. And so the house is kind of surrounded by water. Nothing is a 90-degree angle in the house because it's been moved and added onto. Everything sort of feels like it's listening in a way, which might scare some people off. But for us, felt like we had found something that felt solid. You know, it's been in this one place for over a century. And so the house felt inviting in that way because we knew that it was going to last.
0: As Jeremy and his family were settling into their new but also very old house on Mills River, taking stock of everything there, he started learning things about it he had never suspected, facts so compelling as to explain why the house had drawn them like a magnet. They had felt an instant draw, not just to any old house, but to this particular one. I asked him how the puzzle pieces started falling together in a way that, well, I'm going to say almost shouted that the acquisition was meant to be.
6: By luck, as these things seem to happen, I was in the river with my kid looking for hellbenders, which are these kind of salamanders that live here, and found this big chunk of black something or other that we pulled out. It looked volcanic. You know, it was like magma that had hardened, which of course it wasn't.
0: Not at all shaped like a hellbender, was it?
6: Not at all shaped like a hellbender, about the size of a softball, but not circular either. And my kid said, oh, that's iron. And I said, how do you know? That's not iron. But, you know, Minecraft is very popular with kids. And so, sure enough, it was iron. And I started doing some research and learned that about 100 yards upstream, there had been an iron forge. And what I had found was the slag from that forge that operated, you know, 100 years ago. And then learned that that forge had been started and operated by my sixth great-grandfather and then his sons and then his grandson. But I had no idea that that forge was there, that it had been run by my family, until we picked up this black chunk, you know, from the bottom of the river and started asking questions.
0: Yeah, but the house itself then plays into this story too, doesn't it?
6: Yeah, it didn't take long before I found the placement of the iron forge that I started tracing deeds back and back and back and back, which involves a lot of going to historical societies and asking people questions who know how to read these documents better than I do. But ultimately, I discovered that the house was built by my fifth great uncle. And that means that everything that we sort of felt pulled to in this house had been put there by my family. And I had no idea when we moved in.
0: Yeah. You know, these stories of coincidence, we really thrive on them. And I just want to know, did you say, oh my, oh my? Or did you say, huh, that's funny? Or somewhere in between? Where did this register for you when the discovery, when you put it all together?
6: I was pretty excited. My wife, who grew up in the same county as I did, but who grew up in a different part of it, and who knows that I have these very deep roots in this county, was not surprised. I came to her so excited that I'd found out this house was built by a distant ancestor, and she said, of course it was. because she's just used to bumping into people across the county and me saying, oh, it turns out I'm related to this person. And she says, of course you are. So I think she was, you know, less surprised. But for me, it was a startling discovery, which may sound silly considering my family's been in one place for so long. But like I said, my family's land is on the other side of this county. And so this felt, you know, like a pretty far stretch to find so many family roots kind of just inside the house.
0: You have described that when this puzzle came together and you started snapping the pieces side by side, that your attitude, your temperament kind of shifted in relation to the actual place, the home.
6: Yeah, it was no longer just a place to live. You know, everything in it, I was thinking about who had put it there and what the lives might have been like for the people who lived in it. You know, I think about the river that's just down the bank from our house. That water has been moving through there for longer than I can even imagine. And so I suddenly was, you know, maybe this sounds like I'm losing it a little bit, but I was imagining, what would it have been like for my fourth great grandfather to be standing in that stream? What would it have been like for my sixth great grandfather to be forging iron just off that stream? And so thinking about all the lives that had been in that place and on that land suddenly made this more than just a house. You know, we'd been in so many different houses before and sold them and fixed them up. And this suddenly was more like an artifact that we got a chance to be in. And I also felt just some responsibility for keeping it up. You know, it was not a place that I thought would disappear when I die. This is a place that may carry on and someone might come behind me and live in it. And so I felt, you know, this may sound kind of over the top, but I felt like it was my duty as another family member stepping into this home to do the best I could to keep it up.
0: I think there's another layer here too that you haven't maybe mentioned overtly yet. You know, Wendell Berry, he uses the word affection. I'm wondering if with that duty, if it was not married to affection.
6: Sure, yeah. Wendell Berry was one of the reasons that I think I could even find the language or even find the direction to come back to a place like that. When I discovered Berry's work, it was the first time that I tracked that there are people who are writing about the place that I come from or places like it, that everything doesn't have to be some urban setting or an exciting place, that there are people writing about cow pastures, and that's of value too. And so I think by that point, having moved away and decided to move back, I had this real affection for the place in general. But then finding out this story about the house, suddenly everything in it felt like it was a part of me. You know, there's this great Seamus Heaney line that place in me and me in place, this sort of reciprocal relationship between a place that is changing you, but you're also changing it. That really, you know, came to the forefront of my mind as soon as I learned about these things and looked around me and realized, oh, you know, my family's been here for so long, and people will come after us and we'll be here for so long. And this is my brief moment to do something with it.
0: So you've just heard Jeremy express the responsibility he feels for this old house. Now, Jeremy's a literary guy, an admired writer in his own right. So he's bound to forgive me for pressing into service here a famous thought from John Ruskin. That's a pretty big name in 19th century English writing. Ruskin was commenting about our built environments. But I think the idea he offered fits right in with maintaining and repairing and preserving something that we ourselves may not have built. Here's the quote. "When we build," says Ruskin, "let us think that we build forever. Let it not be for present delight, nor for present use alone. Let it be such a work as our descendants will thank us for, and let us think, as we lay stone on stone, that a time is to come when those stones will be held sacred, because our hands have touched them." Now, admittedly, when we build or repair something like a house, there's no guarantee it will last. Which brings us back now to where we started, Hurricane Helene. I'm Marcus Smith, and this is Constant Wonder.
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9: Excuse me. Yes, you, the one driving this vehicle right now. Have you ever paused to wonder if this commute is just symbolic of your life's journey as you were hurtled aimlessly atop this giant rock of a planet through the cold vacuum of uncaring space? Yeah, me neither. 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
0: So emotional investment in the place that grows, and then the hurricane.
6: Yeah, the hurricane in the mountains. I didn't know what to expect when I drove back to the house, and it took a long time to get to it. The thing about the hurricane, just to give people a sense of what it was like, there were lots of floods, of course. Every stream rose to levels that we had never seen before, but there was also so much wind that the sides of the mountains looked like you had brushed a dog's hair the wrong way. You would just had all these trees just down so that everything looked discolored and just strange. And so just trying to get to the house from a few miles away was almost impossible because the roads were impassable. But when I got there, I expected the house to be gone. And I remember pulling up, the bridge had separated from the land. There was no way to get to it, but looking across, and it was still standing there. And I was surprised and grateful and naively thought, we'll just do a little cleaning up and then we'll be back in. But it, of course, it was not that simple. But the house stayed. It didn't float away.
0: When the raging storm had subsided enough for Jeremy to get near the river, close enough to see the old family farmhouse with his own eyes, yes, it had withstood the worst. But it was also clear that to make it habitable again would probably take years. The bridge leading to it was torn from both banks by the pressure of uprooted trees that had washed down from high upstream, up in the woods. A 50-foot log jam had dislodged the bridge and pinned it somewhere else in the middle of the river. Further up the mountain, neighbors who, unlike Jeremy's family, had chosen to ride out the storm rather than evacuate, had no way out. The community rallied.
6: We had only been living in the house for a few years when the hurricane hit, and hadn't done a great job of getting to know everybody. But there were a handful of families up the mountain behind my house who were effectively cut off from the world after the hurricane. The bridge was gone. There was no way out. Most of these people were people who were prepared. You know, they had generators, they had chainsaws. They were used to taking care of themselves. But not everybody was in that situation. And so I think I realized at some stage it felt like life was moving along in the past, like we had moved backwards 100 years. I remember thinking about what my house looked like when it was first built and how we were kind of living in ways that people might have lived when it was first built, because, you know, we couldn't drive anywhere. We had no vehicles. We would meet up at the edge of the river. We would decide what we were going to do that day to try to make things better, and then we would go our separate ways. I have to imagine that people farming in these communities and doing things that required community 100 years ago might have been doing something similar. But suddenly I needed people, you know, to help me pull things out of my house, and my neighbors needed people to help cut them a path up the mountain to get to things. We needed each other in a way that we had never needed each other, I think, before. That moment when I came back to the house and I couldn't get to it, my neighbors were across the river looking across at me and they couldn't get out. And it was so loud. I mean, the water had come down, but it was so loud we couldn't even hear each other. We were just trying to kind of call to each other. And I went back the next day and they were already building footbridges to try to lay across so that we could get to one another. You know, the first thing we had to do was to build a bridge before we did anything else. As a writer, the metaphorical opportunities there did not escape me. You know, this was happening in an election year. There were all these things nationally that felt like tensions that suddenly were gone when you were in a place where you have no cell service, you have no access to the outside world physically or, you know, through your data plan. All we had was what was in front of us, and we had problems to solve. And it made me think about Wendell Berry, who I got to spend some time with one time, and he told me that, you know, the thing that matters the most is to find a problem in front of you and deal with it. And so, the bridge was the first thing and maybe the most important thing we did.
10: You going to get back into that house?
6: That's a good question. I would like to. We're trying. I mean, the smart thing to do would have been to tear it down. A family friend came to help us who works in flood and fire restoration. He said to me, if we tear this house down, I can build you a really nice house here. And I felt gut punched by that. Not just because we love the house, but because at that point I had learned it was a family home. And I felt, as I said, some responsibility to keeping it up. And so I tossed that idea aside immediately. And we're working to get back in. Some of it is just making sure that we have what we need to make the house a kind of house that can withstand another storm if it comes, make it better and make it stronger.
10: You've already said it didn't float, you know, the house away. A lot of mud, what, knee high, ankle high, chest high?
6: Yeah, about 3 feet of water moved through the house and all the way across our yard. I found things that were ours 300, 400 yards downstream. So when I came back to the house, it was mostly just inches and inches of mud. Every cabinet that had been closed was open. Things that we had in boxes had floated away. Even the floor, you know, we have wood floors in the house, had been pulled up from under the house in pieces. And so we kind of walked in and just found holes all throughout the first floor of the house.
10: There's so many people who lost houses completely. And I'm sure that at some level you've said, you know, you've done the comparison thing. Well, it wasn't that bad compared to so-and-so. But the big issue for me is not really sort of like the infrastructure of the buildings. That matters. The history of the building matters. Your family connections matter. I want to know about your consolation. Where did your family find any consolation during this?
6: I think that for my immediate family, we had to search for a place to live, and we've landed in my grandparents' house back on family land. And that has been such a surprising way to reconnect with the place that I grew up. You know, I suddenly have my kids walking the trails that I walked as a kid, that my dad walked as a kid, and sort of on down the line. We would have probably never made a decision to move into an 1,100 square foot house with our family of four and three animals. But it's been pretty sweet. There's a kind of richness in that. We've been planting food in the same garden where my grandfather had a garden my whole life. And so there are these sort of cycles of life that I've been discovering that are generational that we're getting to take part in.
10: Cleaning out the mud, seeing the floorboards and everything that had washed away. Any surprises in there? What did you find?
6: Gold. A lot of gold.
10: That's in Minecraft too, isn't it?
6: Right. Yeah, that's right. I found swords and all sorts of things. Nothing probably exciting beyond me, but the things that I found, it was almost like a Russian nesting doll of a house. The more that we pulled walls out, we found other walls behind those walls. Until we got to the original structure that was built, you know, in the mid-19th century. And so I think the strangest thing for me was pulling out these little hand-forged nails that had been put in the house initially, and knowing that it was probably iron from my, you know, fifth great grandfather's forge. It had been put in this wall by my ancestor as well. And so pulling these things out that have held the house together for so long, and knowing that people that I'll never meet, but I'm still sort of carrying in my body, I'd put them in the walls. I think that was, you know, almost a little miracle that I didn't expect to find and didn't want to find. I didn't want to have to go tear my house apart. But in so doing, it became a kind of museum of the people that I come from.
10: Yeah, I'm imagining they're not like Home Depot cylindrically shaped nails. Are these like those flat, like square nails?
6: Yeah, and I did an event at this museum. It was like a 19th century working farm that's also a museum. And I called them hand cut. And someone who was an ironsmith came and corrected me afterwards and said they were forged nails. They're not uniform in shape. They hardly look sharp enough to to go into the walls. But what you're imagining is indeed what I was pulling out.
10: I love the story of as you were cleaning up, I think it was your mom or your dad brought a pitchfork out and you were using it and you didn't treat it right. There was some terrible infraction on your part. What happened?
6: Yeah, I put it on the ground carelessly and nearly stepped on it. And I didn't think too much about it, but she quickly let me know that that had been my great-grandfather's pitchfork and probably his father's before him. And so it was not something to be stomped on as I'm clearing brush out of the woods.
10: Where'd she get it from?
6: You know, as these things go, people just inherit them and they're just passed down. It made me think a lot of that Alice Walker story, Everyday Use. I felt like the daughter who'd gone off and come back and wanted to take these quilts and display them in the museum. And the mother wants her to know that these are quilts that you still use. And I think that my impulse as someone who's gone off and coming back to think academically about place is like, oh, we should take this pitchfork and hang it up on a wall. But we're still using it. We should keep using it, but hopefully not destroy it in the process like I almost did.
10: Through this whole conversation, Jeremy, I've been, of course, comparing my life experience in my places with your life experience in your places. And when we use that word roots, it just seems almost, you know, superficial sometimes, which roots aren't. They go down. They go down. They hold on. They can be tenacious. And sometimes I almost feel like they were meant to be.
6: Yeah, the strange thing about living back on my family property in my grandma's house right now is that a lot of the forest around her house has grown up, and yet I'll find myself or I'll find one of my kids taking a path that used to be a trail. The trails through my woods have been something that I reflect on a lot because I don't know where they started. Like, I don't know if my dad cut it or his dad or his, you know, great-grandfather, because we've been on this one piece of land for so long. We follow these paths that have been sort of laid out for us, but I don't know where they started. And then I start wondering about geology and tectonic plates. And the reasons that we move through places often have to do with the way the land's situated. And so sometimes I wonder if we're not predestined to kind of take this one path, because that's just how the grade of the hill is sort of laid out. Sometimes the way that I move through a place has more to do with that place than it does me, and just being willing to kind of go where it leads me. There's this line from a writer named Gretel Ehrlich that I like a lot. It comes from her book, The Solace of Open Spaces. And I can't remember the exact quote, but she says in it essentially that as a person, you're made up of more than just events, but you're made up of the generational weight, is the word she uses, of one's family and a land-bound sense of place.
10: Where does all the wonder fit in?
6: At this point, written two books that are largely about place and family history. And yet, I keep discovering new things. My great-grandmother used to tell me that she had come from a family of abolitionists. And I didn't necessarily know that to be true. I think we often tell ourselves stories about our families that we wish were true, but maybe aren't. But then as I've been digging around in this family history, I found that her great-grandfather, was a man named Silas Sitton, went off as soon as he could at the age of 18 to fight for the Union Army. And so now I'm wondering, is there something to this story? The more that I tug on a thread, the more that comes with it. I think figuring out the questions to ask and making sure to pay attention, I'm finding wonder around me all the time.
10: Yeah, yeah. There's something about reaching into the past. You know, I have a second great-grandfather I discovered he was involved in a war crime in what was called the Utah War of 1857, 1858-ish. And that's kind of hard to do because I see a flawed individual, perhaps even a severely flawed individual, but reaching back still, even that in itself is a kind of a bridge that matters to me, if that makes any sense.
6: Yeah, it makes a lot of sense. And maybe I'm just the target audience for that idea, but I find myself going back to the past a lot, mostly just trying to figure out what I'm made of, even in terms of genetics, what's sort of passed on to us, but also all the things that are unspoken, all the gestures that are passed on. You know, we inherit these things without having any clear sense of where they come from. But in discovering these ancestors, and in my case, I had this rare opportunity to find 50 years of a diary, I can sort of track these inheritances for better or worse and start to ask questions about the place that I live now and kind of what comes next. It's not just an exercise in looking at the past, but also figuring out, I know what I've inherited, I know what I have in my body and also in my family, but what do I do with that? What comes next?
10: Well, I do hear some consolation in that, I reckon. Oh, yeah, I reckon. You got a problem with that word?
6: I love the word reckon. It's one of my favorite words.
10: But you say you can't use it fairly or nowadays. What's the deal?
6: I feel like I've lost it. I don't know. I learned, whether this was true or not, I learned in high school that if you had a thick accent, you got relegated to the vocational halls. I felt like the people with the thickest accents were often in the shop classes. And I wanted to go to college, and so I decided I should sound like it. And I started kind of systematically washing away my accent, I think. You know, I'm sad about it now that I've come back home. And one of the words that I miss the most is reckon. It's a word that my parents use, that my grandparents use. But whenever I use it, it just sounds like I'm putting on like an Australian accent or something. You know, it feels like I'm just trying out a little party trick. Even though I have access to it and can say it, it doesn't come as naturally as I wish it would. Maybe if I'm here longer, I think I did say it to my grandma recently without thinking too hard about it. So maybe I just need to keep trying and it'll come naturally. Heard myself cough the other day and it sounded like my dad coughing. And I think that could be genetic or it could be learned. And I don't know that I'll know exactly the answer, but it also might not matter. And so for me as a person who's lived on land that my family's been on for so long, I had to come to terms with the fact that so much of who I am in maybe an untraceable way is shaped by that, and is shaped by the sort of abiding on a piece of property for so long, abiding inside a family for so long. And so I think that, I don't know if I believe in ghosts or not, but we can't really escape these kind of hauntings.
10: Jeremy B. Jones is a writer and professor in North Carolina. He is the author of the book Cipher, Decoding My Ancestors' Scandalous Secret Diaries, as well as the memoir Bear Wallow, A Personal History of a Mountain Homeland. Three of the music performances heard in this episode were performed by Jeremy himself, playing the banjo and singing. Those pieces were My Homes Across the Blue Ridge Mountains, Fly Around My Pretty Little Miss, and Ramblin' Hobo. Jess Scoville produced this episode with assistance from Lydia McElroy. Our sound production was by Adam Wells. I'm Marcus Smith. Constant Wonder is a production of BYU Radio.
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17: BBC News with Neil Nunes. Russian officials say at least 13 people have been killed in a Ukrainian drone strike on the city of Nizhnekamsk. Dozens more have been injured. The city is deep inside Russia, about 900 kilometers east of Moscow. Steve Rosenberg reports from the capital.
18: This appears to be one of the deadliest Ukrainian drone strikes on Russia so far. According to the city's mayor, industrial and civilian targets were hit. Nizhnekamsk is a major hub for Russia's oil refining and petrochemical industries. There's been no official information about which specific sites came under attack. Additional medical teams have been sent to the city, and a period of mourning has been declared in this part of the country, the Russian Republic of Tatarstan.
17: The governing bodies of football in Asia, Europe, North and Central America and the Caribbean have issued a joint statement heavily criticizing the FIFA president Gianni Infantino. They accuse him of deception and placing himself above football. Mr. Infantino's plan to sell stakes in the World Cup to private investors has been met with repeated calls for him to resign. Ollie Foster from BBC Sport has more.
19: From this open letter, it's these three confederations reminding the football family that they are very, very unhappy about the processes that were involved and how all the other members, they were not asked for their advice or how these plans should be put forward. So they're asking for a third party to review exactly how this came about. And again, a lack of trust in Gianni Infantino at the top of the global game.
17: The European Union's climate change monitoring program has said the world's oceans outside the polar regions hit record high temperatures for July. Global average sea surface temperatures last month were just below 21 Celsius. More than a million people have now been evacuated from their homes in eastern China as a typhoon brings torrential rain and floods. Typhoon Dolphin, which made landfall on Sunday, has weakened to a tropical storm but is continuing to cause widespread disruption. Streets in Shanghai are flooded. The emergency services in Indonesia are battling wildfires that have swept through a national park for more than a week. Officials have closed the Bromotenga Semeru Park, which is a popular tourist site. Helicopters and drones are dropping water to slow the flames. Indonesia's forestry minister, Raja Juli Antoni, told reporters the operation was difficult.
20: After calculating and assessing the situation mathematically, it would be extremely difficult to carry out weather modification for the next 10 days. So for now, we are relying solely on water bombing and ground firefighting teams.
17: World news from the BBC.
13: It's time for the Appleseed, an hour that uses the power of great stories to help you make sense of the world and communicate with the people who are important to you. Sometimes you just need the words to have the conversations you really want to have. And we bring you tall tales and fairy tales and folk tales and personal tales and family tales and history tales and more. Stories that can start conversations and get the storytelling happening around your kitchen table or living room. At the Appleseed, we believe that great stories can change your family's world. I'm Sam Payne, your host. We're excited to bring you an hour of great stories today. We brought you some stories about the importance of community in our lives. Family, friends, the town you live in. What's the community that you feel most part of?
3: We'll hear from Dolores Hydock as she talks about her mother's last months and how those months were eased by the loving gestures of the people in her community, her small Alabama town.
21: The three clocks were gifts for the hospice nurse and two hospice aides who had taken such good care of my mother and me during the 8 months that she had been so sick.
3: 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Let's say it's a story about pets.
22: Is that you, Frankie?
3: That audio drama is called Extracurricular Activities. We've been cooking it up in the Appleseed Secret Lab, and we can't wait to share it with you. That's all today on the Appleseed. Now, community, right? Community is important to most of us because it's the feeling of fellowship with others, kind of a result of common attitudes, interests, goals, or sometimes just proximity, you know, the folks that live around you and work around you. Community acts in important ways to protect the people in the community. It can be the people in your neighborhood working to save everyone's house from a flood. That happens sometimes. It can be the people at your church providing meals to a family who just had a new baby. It can be the other kids in your math class working out problems on the board and explaining constants of proportionality to those still confused. I was often one of those still confused, and I'm grateful for that community, more grateful than I could ever say. Belonging to a bigger group than just yourself or your family is important to feeling secure and confident, even when you face challenging experiences. Sometimes we benefit from the community around us because others are working hard to make sure we feel accepted, and other times we're doing the hard work to make sure others feel accepted. Sometimes we need to do the work of connecting to new people so they feel part of the group. And as we listen to stories today, think about what they teach us about how communities work. Now, first up is this story from Dolores Hydock, storyteller based in Birmingham, Alabama, who shares with us the community that gathered around her and her mother at a particularly challenging time. Dolores is waiting in the Appleseed Performance Studio along with our terrific studio audience. Let's join them.

there is a principle, a scientific, philosophic, medical principle called Occam's razor. Maybe some of you are familiar with Occam's razor, O-C-C-A-M. It's named after Willem of Occam, a medieval scholar and philosopher. And the principle is this, that if some phenomenon happens and you observe it and you try to explain why that phenomenon happened the way it did, Occam's razor says that the simplest explanation is probably the true one. So for instance, let's say you have a book on your desk and it's hanging a little bit off the edge of the desk. And as you walk past, you bump that book with your hip and the book goes crashing down, falling to the floor. And you observe that and you think, okay, why did that happen? Why did the book fall to the floor? Why didn't the book just hang there in midair? Why didn't it float up to the ceiling? And you try to explain that phenomenon. So there's lots of ways to explain it. I mean, one explanation might be that at the very moment that book was about to drop, a little band of angels magically appeared, hovering around it, holding it up, and staying with it until they saw it safely down to solid ground. And then the little band of angels disappeared again. Well, that's one explanation. Or another explanation might be that there is a force called gravity that exists in all objects with mass, and the gravity of the Earth is greater than the gravity in the book, and that gravity is what pulled the book down toward the floor. And that is a simpler explanation, not requiring little bands of angels to magically appear and disappear at just the right moment. And being the simpler explanation, gravity is more likely to be the true one. That's Occam's razor. My friend David was explaining all this to me one evening, several years ago, as a way of telling me why I was wrong to be so upset about the clocks. "Look at this," I said to him. "Three clocks. Three brand new clocks. These are expensive clocks. These are Waterford clocks. And not one of these clocks works. Can you believe that?" He said, "None of them works." I said, "Not one." That's when he explained about Occam's razor. He said it would have required way too complicated a series of coincidences for me to have walked into that store and selected precisely the three clocks that did not work. "There must be a simpler explanation," he said, "like a little plastic thingy that's keeping the batteries from making contact." He was right. On closer examination, I discovered that inside each of those clocks, there was, in fact, a little plastic thingy. And once that was removed, the battery made contact, and the second hand on that clock and on each of the three clocks began spinning around, keeping perfect time. The three clocks were gifts for the hospice nurse and two hospice aides who had taken such good care of my mother and me during the 8 months that she had been so sick. Those women had been so incredibly patient with us, answering questions, explaining procedures, just guiding us every step of the way. And now that their work with us was finished, the clocks seemed like a small, but I hoped appropriate way to try to thank them for the time they had lavished on us. My mother had been living at my house during those 8 months. She had said to me once, years before, "I hope I don't ever have to go to assisted living." Well, no, that's not actually what she said. What she actually said was, "I hope I don't ever have to go to assistant living." Assistant living, as if that kind of living is not top rank, full status living. It's just assistant living. It was not the first time she had given an interesting new interpretation to some words. I know one summer she and I had gone to see two of the big Oscar-nominated movies of that year, the one about the two cowboys in Idaho and the one about the author of In Cold Blood. And afterwards, I heard her on the phone telling my sister that we'd gone to see Bareback Mountain and Coyote. Or the first time she ever rode in my German-made automobile, she said, "I've never ridden in a VFW before." So, no assistant living for her. "My saints are my assistants," she used to say. And it was true. She had a whole roster of saints that she called on, each with a particular area of expertise.
St. Anne, for instance, is the patron saint of mothers. St. Anthony, patron saint of lost things. St. Jude, patron saint of hopeless cases. I said to her once, some of their duties kind of overlap a little bit. I mean, what if you're a mother who's a hopeless case at losing things? Who do you go to then? She said, well, most of the saints are specialists, but St. Jude is my primary care saint, so I go to him first. The subject of saints had come up when I was up in Pennsylvania years earlier, helping her pack up her house as she prepared to leave her lifetime home there and move to Birmingham to live closer to me. We were packing up the kitchen, and I said, who's the patron saint of kitchen cabinets? Because, boy, do we need help with these. St. Martha, she said. Who else would it be? And don't give me a hard time about my cabinets. I can't help it. The cabinets, the kitchen cabinets of an 83-year-old woman who lived alone, were crammed full with family-sized bags of Doritos, giant jars of mayonnaise, huge bottles of salad dressing, tins of tuna fish, cans of baked beans. I try to cut back, she said, but I keep winning this stuff at the senior center at bingo. She said, last Tuesday I won 4 times. I had to quit playing. The other women were getting mad at me. Later, when she moved to Birmingham, her cabinets were not much emptier, and I confess a lot of that was my fault. I inherited from her the DNA that makes it genetically impossible for either one of us to pass up a 2-for-1 special at the grocery store. Lots of good BOGOs this week, she would say, as she scanned the Wednesday morning supermarket ads. You know, BOGO, buy one, get one free. Progresso soup, Dove ice cream bars, Ken's salad dressing. Do we need salad dressing? Did we need salad dressing? As often as that stuff was on special, neither one of us was going to need to buy salad dressing the rest of our lives. at least you share, she said to me one time. Back when I was still living in Pennsylvania, I'd go to the store with your Aunt Jean. She'd take out her coupons and say, you buy one, I'll get one free. Sometimes Mother and I would go on a supermarket scavenger hunt where we'd try to find specialty food items that are typical in Pennsylvania but impossible to find in Alabama. Things like those wide egg pot pie noodles that you need to make authentic Pennsylvania Dutch style chicken pot pie, or that spicy red hoagie spread, kind of peppery relish, that's an authentic ingredient, essential to an Italian sandwich or a Philadelphia cheesesteak. We never really expected to find those things there in Birmingham, but it was fun to look. And then one day, she came back from her new senior center and told me that somebody there had told her there was a store that sold Amish cheese, real Amish cheese from an Amish dairy farm in Ohio. And so one Thursday afternoon, she and I headed out for Miller's Cheese House in Sterrett, Alabama, about a 45-minute drive from my house. We found it, finally. It was off County Road 61, off County Road 63, off County Road 82, off County Road 84, off Highway 25, which intersected with Highway 280. It's not there anymore, but that day we found it. It was a one-room, white concrete block building with worn wooden floors, 2 big coolers full of Amish cheeses and butter and eggs from that farm up in Ohio, the walls lined with shelves that were full of jars of jams and jellies and pickles and relishes. We didn't buy any of the jams and jellies. Thanks to last week's BOGO, between the two of us, we still had 132 unopened ounces of Welch's grape. But but we did get a couple of kinds of cheese, and as the woman behind the counter was wrapping it for us, she noticed that Mother was talking and did not have a Southern accent, asked her where she was from. Pennsylvania. That woman was from Ohio. The two of them spent 20 minutes comparing recipes for shoofly pie. And before we left, the woman disappeared behind a little curtain into a sort of pantry closet, came out with a cellophane bag of wide egg pot pie noodles. Gave them to Mother, said, here, these are impossible to find here. I hope you enjoy them. Come back and see me sometime. And she told us a shortcut for the ride home. On the way back, Mother sang to me. Well, not literally, but that's kind of the way it sounded. Her voice high and melodic in my ear. She was telling me about Antarctica
She had just read an article about Antarctica in a Smithsonian magazine. A friend back in Pennsylvania had given her a subscription for her last birthday. And so she was telling me about penguins and krill, the food they eat. She was talking about how the generators sounded, churning away in the dark, frozen night, the way the Southern Cross constellation looked, unobscured by any artificial light. She sang to me of penguins, this woman who was so interested in the world, who my whole life had modeled for me a sense of wonder and curiosity. We got back to her house, divvied up the cheese. We finished a couple of pesky clues from that morning's crossword puzzle. We sat out on the back porch, finished up a BOGO Dove ice cream bar. And then, bye, talk to you tomorrow. Sleep well. Love you. A sweet, happy day. All the sweeter, all the happier, because neither one of us had any clue it was the last one like that we would ever have. Because just a few days after that came the frantic phone call and the dash to the emergency room and the out-of-the-blue diagnosis of a nasty cancer, the assignment of a hospice nurse and hospice aides. And she moved into my house, no assistant living if we could help it. And we began a journey that lasted 8 months and ended with the purchase of 3 Waterford clocks. Well, once that journey began, a strange phenomenon started to take place. People, friends, neighbors, people I barely knew, started showing up with lasagna, containers of homemade vegetable soup, loaves of banana bread, paperback romance novels, DVDs of Marx Brothers comedies. People offered to stop at the grocery store for us on their way home from work, offered to make a late-night run to the 24-hour pharmacy across town. It went on for 8 months. And somewhere in the middle of all that, maybe 5-6 months into it, Mother was getting ready for bed. And as we always did at the end of a day, we talked about what kind of day it had been. It'd been the kind of day where Lucy had brought a quiche for us to have for lunch. Anne had left a tin of lemon squares on the front porch swing. Rebecca had come to stay with Mother for a couple of hours so that I could go do a story program at a luncheon. There were 4 cards in the mail, thinking of you. And as I bent down to kiss Mother goodnight, she looked up at me and said, "It looks like I live in assisted living after all, don't I?" And I agreed that she did. And so

Manon to myself. I think about Occam's razor and how the simplest explanation is probably the true one. And so I've decided that the simple, true explanation must be this. That at those moments in your life, when you feel you are just about to drop, a little band of angels magically appears, hovering around you, holding you up, and staying with you till they see you safely back to solid ground.

a story called Occam's Razor, shared with us by Dolores Hydock, a storyteller from Birmingham, Alabama. Such a pleasure to have her live in the Appleseed studio. That was recorded in front of our terrific studio audience, and it was a pleasure to be part of that studio audience. And in just a moment, we're going to talk around the table about that story. You know, Dolores Hydock shares a story about a community that formed around Dolores and her mother during the last months of her mother's life. Have you ever lost a loved one or had a situation in which the people in your community gather around you? Or have you been part of a community that has gathered around someone else in time of need? Well, those are stories worth thinking about, worth remembering, and worth passing along. There's a lot more coming up. I'm Sam Payne.

0: It was our pleasure a moment ago in the Appleseed Performance Studio to hear a lovely tale called Occam's Razor, a tale told for us by Dolores Hydock, the wonderful Alabama storyteller. And it's my pleasure around the desk now to be joined by our producers, Dr. Brian Tanner and Dr. Heather Bigley. Guys, thanks for joining me.
1: Hey, great to be here.
2: Hello.
0: Let's talk a little bit about Occam's Razor. Where did this story take you, Heather?
2: I love the descriptions that Dolores Hydock had of all these people coming together to really help her mother.
0: Yeah.
2: And, you know, she never says that her mother dies, but we can understand that if her mother was in hospice and she
0: sure.
2: keeps talking about the 8 months. And I, you know, one of the things I have to say is, the beautiful work that hospice does.
0: Yeah.
2: Is there room for that on this show to say, like, my life has been touched by people who work in hospice and
0: yeah.
2: Have cared for my aunts and my grandmother and just the sacrifice and the grace that they extend to people in their last months
0: yeah.
2: is something really beautiful. And those are people just in the community doing really what we would consider mundane, banal tasks for people.
0: Right.
2: Come and hold a hand and help them feel better and administer medicine, maybe do some cleaning. And the whole family is just supported
0: yeah.
2: by those actions.
0: Brian, how about you? Where'd this story take you?
1: Well, I agree with that. It just makes such a world of difference to have people who really care and who are really there. And I really responded to that part of the story, too. Like, all the people who can come together to help out and be a real community. If you – this is something to know about me. If you want to just, like, instantly – it's almost like pushing a button on my face or something that just makes tears stream down instantly – just show me It's a Wonderful Life.
2: Oh,
1: you know, like the moment the movie starts, it's like, bink, tears,
2: yes.
1: you know. But what's so beautiful about it, you know, the famous holiday movie, at the end, everyone in the community comes together.
0: Yeah.
1: And someone is having a financial crisis that could potentially ruin their life and their family and result in jail time. But it just, the way that it's solved is the entire community comes together and say, we're here for you. What can we do? You need money? Okay. Do you need anything else? And that's something that's so beautiful in this story as well, is the way that people come together.
0: You want to make me cry, put me in front of

0: Star Trek 2. And I'm thinking about the moment, you know, the Spock's dying words, you know, the needs of the many outweigh the needs of the few or the one. But in things like It's a Wonderful Life and in a story like this, we find out it's exactly the opposite. The needs of the one are what people come and gather around in ways that are really beautiful, right? Well, gosh, you know, we've gone from It's a Wonderful Life to Star Trek 2.
1: Well played, Sam. I liked how you did that, yeah.
0: Well, it was a delight to hear that story from Dolores Hydock. Again, told live before our terrific studio audience in the Appleseed Performance Studio. And thinking about that story, thinking about some of our thoughts about community, brought to mind, for me, a memory that I'd like to share with you today as today's entry in the Radio Family Journal.
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0: It was a little surprising to get the text message. A beloved old English professor, Dr. Donna Cheney, had passed away, and the text came from her family. They asked me in the text if I'd be willing to sing something at the funeral service. Well, I was happy to do it, of course. And I rehearsed and prepared an old hymn tune, My Shepherd Will Supply My Need. It's a song I remember my mom and dad singing together in my very earliest childhood years. Dad would play the guitar, and they'd sing together in harmony. The

It's a lovely old tune, and I thought it would be appropriate for the funeral of Dr. Cheney. I had a 60-mile drive to practice the tune, too, but somewhere at about mile 30 or so, I began to think about Dr. Cheney herself. Her great love was William Shakespeare. And when you think about a person who loved Shakespeare, like Professor Cheney loved Shakespeare, a lot of Shakespeare comes up, comes back in the memories. And so it was that when I got to the funeral, it was a setting of Shakespeare's funeral song from Cymbeline that was in my head, and not My Shepherd Will Supply My Need at all. That funeral song goes like this. Fear no more the heat of the sun, nor the furious winter's rain.

0: dust as chimney sweepers come to dust. Well, in any case, that's what I sang at the funeral. And before and after the song came remarks from people who knew Dr. Cheney. And there was this common thread that ran through all those remarks. It was the story of this professor whose house seemed always to be full of college students who were far from home or who otherwise felt a little lost in the world, people who were still trying to find their feet in the transition from living at home to living at school. To hear the family and their friends talk about it, you get this picture of the Cheney's house as a kind of refuge, a kind of haven for the tired, the poor, the tempest-tossed. There was always a dish of ice cream and an enormous helping of conversation with the Cheney family and a Monty Python movie available to anyone who might could use a dish of ice cream and some good conversation and a Monty Python movie. And, of course, sitting in the congregation and listening, well, it conjured up images of a house full all the time of stray puppies, and now these stray pups were, all of them, there at the funeral, honoring the person who had taken them in and made for them a place of community and belonging. Well, I sat in the pews and listened, and I found myself being emotionally carried away by that story, moved by it. For all these people to have had a place to come during their time at college where they could feel like they were at home. And, of course, a lot of them were friends of mine. It was a very lovely sentiment, and there were a lot of people there at the funeral, a big legacy of people invited into the Cheney household community. And I thought of the lines in the song I had sung, "Fear no more the heat of the sun, nor the furious winter's rages." And it occurred to me that while Shakespeare's song is a funeral song, it could just as well be a message to all those souls who walked in the Cheney's door, in the door where they would be safe from the furious rages of the world outside, even if they were far from their families or childhood homes. And that Shakespeare piece seemed even more appropriate as I thought about the people who heard it. Well, maybe as you've listened to me talk about this, you've seen this coming a mile away, but it took me by surprise, looking around at all these people, thinking how wonderful it was that they had found this welcoming community over the years in the home of the Cheneys. I started to think about the time I'd spent myself around their kitchen table or at a summer gathering, and I wondered why, with all the people within arm's reach that could competently have sung a song at Dr. Cheney's funeral, the family asked me, who lived far away, and by now, it's dawning on me. I was, as it turns out, one of those stray pups. When I was in college, I was far from home for the first time. I was trying to make new friends. I was trying to become the person I'd grow up to be. I needed a dish of ice cream and some conversation and a Monty Python movie from time to time. Without ever perceiving it, I was as much a part of that legacy as anyone. I wasn't an outside observer come to watch as a community mourned the loss of one of its own. It was my community. And I know I have to be careful about saying this, because I know that the search for the people who will be your life community is a serious search, and sometimes it takes a lot of energy and time. But it does seem at least a little bit wise, as you pack your bags to head off on the journey to find that community, to take a good look around the place where you are, just to make sure that you're not standing in the middle of it right now.
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0: Thanks for joining me for that entry in the Radio Family Journal. 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
0: Up next, we've got an audio drama. It is, it's kind of a pet story, let's say. And to talk about it, I've invited a couple of the folks who helped us make it, audio engineers and sound designers, Jerem Hansen and Kira Brewer. It's a pleasure to have you with me.
9: Thanks. Glad to be here.
10: Yeah, fun to be here.
0: Let's talk a little bit about, without giving much away, kind of set up extracurricular activities for us. What are we going to hear here? It's a pet story, right?
9: Yeah.
10: It's like a story about relationships in a way, but like relationships with all the different beings around you, I would say.
9: What people are willing to do for their pets, what people sacrifice, you know, things like that. My wife and I have a dog, and she's a cutie. She's crazy, though. Our dog, not my wife. She's cute, though. And our puppy now, we watch movies with her on the couch and stuff like that. She's great.
0: So, Kira, what about you? Are you a pet person?
10: Definitely. I'm unfortunately allergic to both cats and dogs, which is so sad because I love them both so much. But we do have a dog. She's hypoallergenic, which actually helps me a little bit.
0: Incredible.
10: So nice.
0: What is your dog's name?
10: Her name is Holly.
0: Holly.
10: Yes.
0: And what about yours, Jerem?
9: Yeah, our dog's name is Jessie, like the cowgirl in Toy Story.
0: There it is.
9: Yeah.
0: Okay. Oh, that's fantastic. Well, we're about to get to it here. This is the name of this audio drama is Extracurricular Activities, and we're thrilled to bring it to you here on the Appleseed.
11: With the science fair is that if I do it, it's going to run right over the state drama competition, and trying to juggle both those things makes me feel like I don't even know if I want to get a cat right now. I mean, I feel like I've...
12: A cat, Beth? A cat?
11: So you're interrupting me right now?
12: No. Yes. Beth, I get it, and I sympathize, but you can't talk about science fair and state drama and cats while you're holding a melting ice cream cone. Not on a day as hot as today. Maybe inside the store, but not out here in front of the store. I mean, I get it. I really do. But with you, it's always,
13: oh, I'm Beth. My life is miserable because I'm doing too many awesome things, and I can't decide between them. Help! Help!
11: Don't make fun of me, Thomas.
12: And then a cat? I'm just telling you, sometime you're going to learn that there's a limit to what you can take on. And I want to be there when you learn it.
11: Oh. Hey, Nico, right?
14: Yeah. Hey.
12: You're impossible, Beth.
11: What do you even mean?
13: Oh, hi, Nico, right?
11: I am going to smash this ice cream cone in your face.
12: Come on, he plays the flute in the marching band.
11: And that's supposed to mean?
12: Nothing. It's just the only thing I know about him. My sister is in his section. Listen, if you like him, just talk to him.
11: I don't like him. I just think he's cute. Cute and shy. And he plays the flute.
12: Yeah, and he probably likes cats, too. Who's the shy one? You won't even talk to him.
11: Won't even talk to him? I'll talk to him right now. Probably likes cats. You're a dork.
12: Beth, the ice cream. You're going to. Oh, jeez. This I gotta see.
11: Where even is he?
12: Supermarket's a big place, Beth. He could be anywhere. I'll help you find him, though.
11: You are actually lucky you're not trying to wipe ice cream out of your hair.
12: I want to see this.
11: I want you to see it.
12: Okay, then. Let's go find him.
11: Wait. There he goes. Down the aisle where they keep the kitchen stuff.
12: I'm with you.
11: Hey,
14: Hang on. What the heck is he doing?
11: He's putting a mixing bowl under his sweatshirt.
14: You've got to be kidding me.
11: What is going on?
12: Clearly, playing the flute in the marching band isn't all he does. Your boyfriend's a shoplifter, Beth.
11: He's not my boyfriend.
12: But he is a shoplifter.
11: What do we do?
12: We tell the store people.
11: No, I don't want to get him in trouble.
12: What you don't want is for him to get into trouble and to know it was you who got him in trouble.
11: Don't be a jerk. Maybe there's a reason, an explanation.
12: Okay, you want to...
11: Let's follow him.
12: Follow Nico? Well, I am interested to see how that pretty enormous mixing bowl gets out of here under his sweatshirt.
11: And?
12: Oh, yeah, and that stainless steel serving spoon.
11: Come on, we hide, and then we follow him when he leaves.
12: He's leaving. He's coming right toward us. Quick, look like these 12 packs of soda. Oh, hi, Nico.
11: Hi, Nico.
14: Hi. See ya.
11: See you.
12: See ya.
14: Watch your ice cream.
11: Oh, geez. Let's follow him.
12: Right, you haven't talked to him yet. Mission unaccomplished.
11: This isn't about talking to him anymore. It's about finding out what's going on. Why he took that stuff. That's what this is about.
12: Are you sure you can fit stealth recon in between science fair and state drama?
11: I don't even know why we're friends, you and I.
12: No, come on, he's getting away.
11: There he goes, out the doors.
12: Go.
11: I'm going.
12: Wait. He's just standing there, right outside the doors of the store.
11: What's he doing?
12: Whoa, duck behind something. He's coming back in.
11: I dropped my ice cream. Never mind. I'm out.
14: Where are you, Beth?
11: I'm behind this rack of pork cracklings. Where are you?
14: I'm behind this magazine.
11: Great hiding place. Where's Nico? Can you see him?
12: Yeah, he's putting the mixing bowl down on the pile of shopping baskets just inside the door. And he left again, in a hurry.
11: Left? Come on, we've got to go after him.
12: Are you serious? He brought the mixing bowl back.
11: I know, but this is weird, Thomas. I want to know what's going on.
12: Okay. Are you going to bring the pork cracklings?
11: Dork. Come on. Can you see him?
12: No. Where? Wait, what's that?
11: He's in the alley, rummaging in the trash?
12: Stay back. We can follow him when he comes out.
11: Here he comes. Stand facing the other way or something.
12: I'll hide behind this crate of melons.
11: Okay. He's cleared the alley. He has... It looks like one of those aluminum foil baking pans that, like, a chicken comes in or something.
12: But no chicken.
11: He's getting on his bike.
12: Oh, we'll never catch him. Not on foot.
11: I bet he'll go home eventually. And I know where he lives. Let's run back to my house, grab our bikes, and go over there.

0: That's it.
1: You mean that place with Nico sitting right on the front porch? Sitting on the front porch holding that tinfoil thing he took from the trash? Maybe we could ride nonchalantly past, like we're on our way somewhere.
2: Hey, guys.
1: Ah! I mean, are you talking to us?
2: Yes, you guys, Thomas and Beth.
0: You know my name?
2: Don't be ridiculous. Why are you following me?
1: Following you? I'm not sure what you mean. We're just...
2: You followed me into the store. You waited for me to come out of the alley. You followed me here. Why? And what took you so long?
0: We had to go and get our bikes.
2: Why are you following me?
1: Well, the truth is, we saw you... that is, we watched as you...
0: Back at the store, we were looking when you...
2: Stole that metal bowl?
0: Well, yeah.
1: I mean, to our way of thinking, you actually didn't steal the bowl. You left it there.
2: And grabbed this tinfoil thing from the trash?
0: Yes, we saw that too.
2: And you want to know what's going on?
1: Well, Beth was curious.
0: We were curious, dork.
3: What?
2: Well, I'll tell you what's going on.
0: Well if you want to.
2: Nothing.
4: What was that?
2: Nothing?
4: Nothing?
2: Listen, guys, just leave me alone, okay? There's nothing going on. Oh, man, I better get in there. See you guys.
1: Well, you heard the man. He's just run inside and taking that tinfoil thing with him. There's clearly nothing going on.
0: Nothing! We've got to see if Nico needs any help with whatever that is.
1: If you want to run into the jaws of whatever is making that sound, just to show support for your...
0: He's not my boyfriend.
1: Beth, you're impossible. Wait up!
0: Nico? Nico, where are you?
1: Nico! Is everything okay?
2: What are you guys doing in here? I told you there was nothing going on!
1: Nico's over on those stairs. And that sound feels like it's coming from the attic. Come on!
2: No! Don't come on! You're in my...
0: Nico, can't you hear that there's something in here with...
2: Okay. There's no keeping you out of it now. Follow me. And don't make any sudden moves.
0: Follow you into the attic? Do we need tinfoil things like you?
2: I told you to leave, but if you gotta see what's going on, it's up here.
4: Maybe it's really not about...
0: Thomas, don't you dare try to get out of here. Lead on, Nico.
2: Okay. Are you gonna keep asking that? Hey, Frankie! It's me! It's me! It's Nico! That's it, Frankie. Calm down. Good boy.
1: Frankie.
2: Yeah, I guess. That's it. Good boy, Frankie. Good boy.
0: And you're sure it's a boy?
2: No idea.
1: Well, you're the expert.
0: Where did, Frankie come from?
2: I don't know where he came from, but I found him in the vacant lot behind the school.
0: Behind our school?
2: Yeah. And he was hollering, and he was about, about a fifth this size.
1: So, like, the size of a Great Dane, because he's the size of, like, a cargo van now.
2: Yeah, I know. He was easy to get back here.
1: Easy? Are you kidding me?
2: Not at all. I had stayed after band practice, and I was practicing my marching moves with my flute, and Frankie came over from the vacant lot, and, well, he followed me.
0: He just followed you.
2: I think he liked my flute.
1: Nico, what do you know about dragons?
2: I don't know anything. Nothing at all. Except that in all the books I've read about imaginary dragons, they like a hoard of gold and silver and stuff.
1: And you've got tons of that just... lying around.
2: Don't be ridiculous. I don't have gold and silver and stuff, but...
0: The tinfoil thing!
2: Well, yeah. And other stuff, too. I mean, it started with stuff from our kitchen. Metal spoons and pans and stuff.
1: I'm sure your mom loved that.
2: She doesn't know. She's out of town for a week. It's my first time alone. I mean, I can call my grandma when I need her, but...
1: A dragon in your attic sitting on a hoard of kitchen utensils? Sounds like it's time to call Grandma.
2: I was sure I could do this. I mean, take care of a pet.
0: A pet?
2: But now, well, he's grown this much in only 3 days.
0: Three days?
2: And I've been able to find more hoard stuff around.
1: Hoard stuff?
2: Yeah, like this corrugated aluminum I found in the vacant lot behind the gas station.
3: Wow.
2: And, oh, he really likes these.
0: What are they?
2: They're the shiny metal legs of an old desk. I don't even know where they came from. I found them behind the auto shop at the high school. Here, Frankie, fetch.
1: He really loves that.
2: Well, there's more stuff around here, too.
0: Like a mixing bowl stolen from the store?
2: I didn't steal that mixing bowl. I mean, I tried. But I didn't feel like I could, so I hit the trash.
0: For the tinfoil thing. Oh, Nico, what are you gonna do? This dragon belongs somewhere.
2: Is that you, Frankie?
0: It came from outside the house.
1: Quick, get to that window.
0: I don't believe it.
1: Frankie, your mom's here to pick you up.
0: Look at those wings. Get away from the window before she breathes fire or something.
2: No, I think that's a myth. At least, I've never seen Frankie breathe fire.
1: Yet. You've never seen Frankie breathe fire yet.
0: Thomas has a point. Get that.
1: Well, I guess we know how Frankie will get out of the house.
2: The wall. The window. Frankie!
1: You mean, no wall, no window. Just put her, fist? Claw? Right through it!
0: Nico, let him go. While there's still any of your house left.
2: But...
0: It's okay, Frankie. Go on. Go on!
2: Okay, I get it! Frankie... Go on. This was never going to work. Frankie?
1: What's he doing?
2: Is that my flute?
0: In his mouth.
2: You want me to play?
0: Whoa.
2: Okay.
5: Okay.

0: Okay, Frankie. That's the best I got.
1: There he goes.
2: Nobody's gonna believe this.
0: I can't think of an explanation for our new open-air attic that's any more believable. I don't know what I'm going to tell my mom. Or my grandma.
3: A problem for another moment, Nico.
1: Take your mind off it by playing us something. I've always loved your flute playing.
0: Always? I just started playing the flute a couple of weeks ago.
1: Oh, I meant to say, that is, I...
0: Yeah, I'll play you something.

0: Maybe I should get a cat.
1: Funny. I was just thinking I shouldn't get a cat.
2: Not getting a cat.
1: Yeah. I mean, there's a limit to what you can take on.
3: Beth?
1: Huh?
2: You're a dork.
1: Thanks.
2: How about a nice houseplant?
0: I like plants.
1: You do? A houseplant sounds nice.
0: Yeah. Nice.
2: You guys are impossible.

0: extracurricular activities and original audio drama cooked up in our secret lab here at the Appleseed. And it's been fun not only to listen to that radio drama with you, but also with a couple of the people who helped us make it. Audio engineers, Jerem Hansen and Kira Brewer. Guys, what fun.
1: Yeah, it was a blast.
2: So much fun. I loved it.
1: It's an adventure.
0: Before we listened to it, we were talking about pets. We were talking about dogs. We were talking about, you know, cats. Dragons, right? That's what we're really talking about.
2: That's the dream.
1: It's hard to let a dragon sleep on your bed at night.
0: Yeah, it is. And how do you make a dragon sound?
2: A lot of boomy stuff. Yeah. Especially for like the mama dragon, because she's huge.
0: Yeah.
2: Like she's rattling the earth, the house, the kids' bones. Yeah. Just kidding. I didn't put a sound effect in for that. So it's got to be bigger than life, but just bigger than the life in that world that you created.
0: Yeah, right.
1: Some of the sounds that I think gave the baby dragon a little more character is we had some like kind of cow noises.
2: Yeah.
1: And different things like that, kind of a just kind of some of those things like that.
2: Some of the baby dragon noises are just people like blowing bubbles in water
0: and then
2: distort it. Yeah. Wow. So it just sounds like a growl from a dragon. So
0: this as I listen to this piece, it's to some degree at least about how quick we are to take on more responsibility than we can really handle, you know. And it has less to do with dreaming big, you know, people ought to dream big, than just like the nonchalance with which we just say, oh yeah, bring it on, and then something walks through the door that's just, you know, bigger than you ever dreamed it would be, you know.
1: Yeah,
2: I think I'm still kind of in that adventure right now, because studying music and audio in college, I was just like, oh yeah, I'm good at piano, I can do it. Got in somehow. And I'm still in the middle of that, where it's grown into this huge dragon, and I'm like, I don't know what to do with this. But I love it. But wow.
0: Yeah. There's a lot there, isn't there?
2: Mm-hmm. Yeah. Yes.
0: What about you, Jerem? Is there any adventure that was bigger than you thought it was going to be?
1: Oh, this isn't much of an adventure, but I helped my mom. My mom and dad recently bought a camper trailer, and it was a little older, needed a little bit of work. And I thought I offered. I'm like, hey, mom, I'll help you. That'd be a ton of fun, and turned into a lot of hours. It paid off. It looks really good on the inside, but you never realize, and then suddenly it's. And you put in 10, 12, 20 hours, and you go, oh, no, this is a lot more work than I thought.
0: That's the reminder, isn't it? I mean, certainly in the story that we just heard, the dragons fly off and they're left with, you know, only whatever memories they have and a big hole in the house, right?
1: Yeah.
0: But some of the dragon-sized things we take on can seem daunting while we're in the middle of them. But at the end of it all, we get to look at that trailer, for example, right? Mm-hmm. And we think, good heavens, that was worth doing. Look what I did, and that's great. Yeah. You know? Thanks for talking a little bit about extracurricular activities, and good heavens, congratulations on creating something so cool.
1: Pleasure to be a part of it.
2: Yeah, thanks so much.
0: And as we wrap up our hour together, I just want to thank you for joining us on the Appleseed. We're so grateful to you for listening. And we love it when you reach out to let us know you're listening. It's one of our favorite things to hear from you and to know what you think of the show. We're on a lot of podcast platforms, and a listener with the username KellyPrincess235 left us a review of the show on Apple Podcasts. KellyPrincess235 says, I love the stories on this show. They're always so fun and easy to follow and are a great way to ensure that I have a great day. And I'm telling you, KellyPrincess235, knowing that you feel that way about the Appleseed is a great way to ensure that we have a great day. Thanks so much for leaving us that comment. It's been a pleasure for me to share this hour with you. 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And of course, if you found us on the podcast, be sure to rate us and review us. 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I'm Sam Payne, and I can't wait to be with you again on The Appleseed.
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10: BBC News with Neil Nunes. Russian officials say at least 13 people, including a child, have been killed in a Ukrainian drone strike on the city of Nizhnekamsk. Nearly 40 others were injured. Ukraine's military says it targeted the Tenneco oil refinery in the city, which is deep inside Russia. The local authorities say civilian sites were also hit. From Moscow, here's Steve Rosenberg.
11: Russians are more than ever, I think, feeling the consequences of the war in Ukraine. You know, for so long, so many people here kind of pretended that it wasn't happening, or that they didn't feel in their own lives the effects, the consequences of the war. That has certainly changed now. And judging by recent opinion polls, judging by what people tell us on the streets, more and more people would like this war to be over.
10: The governing bodies of football in Asia, Europe and North and Central America and the Caribbean have issued a joint statement heavily criticizing the FIFA president Gianni Infantino. They accuse him of deception and placing himself above football. Mr. Infantino has been facing calls to resign because of his aborted plan to sell stakes in the World Cup to private investors. The European Union's climate change monitoring program has said the world's oceans outside the polar regions hit record high temperatures for July. The Copernicus Agency also said Western Europe experienced its hottest June to July on record. Diana Juger-Forsetz from the Intergovernmental Panel on Climate Change says the continent has been hit particularly hard.
12: Really, it is our economy which are suffering. We see that without electricity or lower electricity supplies in many countries due to the lower output of nuclear power stations, also strains on water supplies because the lowering rivers, and due to lower power supplies and lower productivity of people suffering from the heat, we do see several areas of the industry suffering.
10: The third and final round of elections is underway in Pakistan-administered Kashmir after more than 2 months of violent protests. Only 4 of the 11 seats due to be contested are being put to a vote. Polling in the others has been postponed because of security concerns. Here's Caroline Davis.
13: With neither protesters nor the authorities backing down, tensions are still high in Pakistan-administered Kashmir. Ravlakot, where the protests began, is just one of the constituencies meant to be casting their vote. Back in June, a group of local activists called the JAAC said they would march from the city to the regional capital, Muzaffarabad, with demands including cheaper electricity and electoral reform. The authorities said they were armed, foreign-funded terrorists and banned them. The two sides have had a series of violent clashes spread across the region, but the highest number of deaths in those clashes have been reported in Ravlakot.
14: It's all about acknowledging the history, living the history through it, and remembering that as the stories start to fade, we should keep them alive forever. And that's why it's on us, not just Jewish people, but as humanity as a whole, to remember these stories so they're not repeated, not against Jews and not against other groups.
6: This is In Good Faith, where it's our privilege to hear stories and accounts from believers told in their own words. 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Today on In Good Faith, we've got an episode that deals with nationality, that deals with faith, that deals with immigration, that deals with the Holocaust. I'm so excited about our guests. And in studio today, I've got senior producer Heather Bigley.
15: Hello.
6: And producer Tanya Lockett.
16: Hi.
6: Our first half today are two podcast hosts, which you know they're going to be good talkers already before it even starts. And these are Mariam Waba. She's an Egyptian Coptic Christian. She'll explain that in just a moment. She's a writer on the Middle East and serves as the Associate Director of Advocacy for the Philos Project, an organization devoted to fostering positive Christian engagement in the Near East. And her co-host is Adela Kohab, a Syrian-Lebanese-Mexican Jew. And she speaks at conferences and college campuses about anti-Semitism, Zionism, and human rights. Together, they have this fabulous podcast called Americanish.
15: And I love this podcast. I love the idea of the podcast. Let's have as many American stories as we can get into the public sphere, and let's hear where everybody's from and what they bring to the American story. Here are two people who are being very generous with us and with their listeners about what they love about America, what challenges them about America.
16: I like their idea of the religious communities in America, and there's several religious communities, but they're still all America.
6: And there's this journey that sometimes teenagers feel like they have to make of differentiation, which is, I'm not going to be just like my parents. Sometimes that goes into religion. And both of these guests are going to talk about that journey for them and where it ended up, which I think is beautiful.
15: All right, well, let's get started with Adela and Mariam.
2: So the Coptic Christians are the indigenous Christians of Egypt. They have been there since the beginning of time. It was actually St. Mark the Evangelist who traveled to Alexandria somewhere between 40 and 60 AD, so very close to the death of Jesus Christ, and started to evangelize. And because the ancient Egyptians had these ideas of a forgiving God, an afterlife, and a few more similar things with Christianity, a lot of the ancient Egyptians began to convert to Christianity. And at one point, Egypt was an 85% Christian nation, which always surprises people. Then the Arab invasion happened and Egypt became a Muslim majority country. But to put it in a nutshell, to use your terms, Copts are the indigenous Christians of Egypt. The word Coptic, in fact, is a Greek word meaning Egypt. Egyptian. It's what the ancient Greeks used to call the ancient Egyptians. They've been there for centuries. My community has survived generations of massacres and persecutions, and it's really a story of survival. The Coptic community today is still surviving at around 10 million Copts still living in Egypt, making up around 10% of the Egyptian population. It's still rough out there for Copts, which is why there's a growing diaspora all over the world, me being part of that diaspora.
6: In listening to your podcast, even though I thought I knew a little bit, and I did a little, but just within 30 seconds, I was getting all new stuff. I did not know that it's part of the Orthodox tradition from Eastern Christianity.
2: That's right. It's actually part of the Oriental family. So It's still Eastern, but Oriental. So us and the Armenians and three more churches are in one family. And then there's the Greek Orthodox, the Russian Orthodox, Ukrainian Orthodox, etc.
6: And there's several thousand years of history just in those few sentences. Lots of history back and forth. I'm wondering, Adela,
17: we are just past Holocaust Remembrance Day, just a few days. And it's so interesting to me, as we get further and further from some of those most recent events, how easy it is for people to mischaracterize or forget about them. Does that surprise you?
18: I mean, it's sad, but not surprising. And I remember when I first stepped to a camp, the first time in my life I went to Terezin, which is in the Czech Republic. And there's a very different feeling seeing it when you're there in person, and you just feel a certain weight. And I was very lucky that I got to grow up hearing from Holocaust survivors directly and learning from them directly about the horrors of the Holocaust. Thank God no one in my family was affected. We were in the Middle East, so we didn't get any of that, thank God. But it's not surprising. I think that if we don't keep history alive, it will be forgotten. And that's why it's on us, not just Jewish people, but as humanity as a whole, to remember these stories so they're not repeated, not against Jews and not against other groups.
17: Well, amen.
18: Amen.
17: I can't argue with that. The two of you are doing something so interesting, which is being very true to your own culture while still being very hospitably engaged with each other.
19: I think we're both very dangerously curious people. curiosity killed the cat, and we've definitely gotten ourselves into some icky situations personally and professionally. At least I can say I have, because of how curious we are. But I think it's also what makes this project, Americanish, so interesting.
17: How did you find each other and decide we should both be in a room talking about our various religious and cultural traditions?
19: It's actually a very cute story. It's meet cute, if you're familiar with the term. I just learned what that meant like earlier this year. A mutual friend of ours, we were having two random conversations with her, and we were both talking about the Ottoman Empire out of all things to talk about, you know, casual, light conversation. and she called me up and she told me, I met your soulmate, like the person I was just talking to. I was also talking about the Ottoman Empire with her, and she was saying the exact same thing. And she did the same to Adela, and she's like, we need to get lunch together. Let's just talk. Like, if nothing else, you two should meet. The first few episodes we did, our producer at the time told us to not talk outside of cameras. So to not discuss anything until the cameras were rolling. Mm. And it led to some really interesting moments. There was this moment in episode 2 where I was telling Adela about the Coptic tattoo, which I'm happy to explain. But the gist of it is that we tattoo our children when we're young to be able to identify themselves. And it originates in that we were forced to tattoo our children because you had to identify yourself as a dhimmi, or a second-class citizen in the past. So it just became a tradition where we turned something that was forced upon us to something that we embrace. And I just casually dropped something to Adele, like, you know, well, I got my tattoo when I was 8 months old, and it's this cross. And she had to like take a minute and stop, because she just could not wrap her head around tattooing babies, which does sound bizarre, I have to admit. But it makes really good, interesting content.
18: One of the things that Mariam and I always love to say is, like, not only do we get to learn about each other, but we get to learn about each other on screen. Because actually, before we filmed our first episode, we had only met 3 times, twice in person and once on Zoom. So really, when we're saying we're learning about each other, it really was learning about each other. And we get to share that with our own community. So I get to share Mariam with my community. Mariam gets to share me with her community. And the learning on screen about each other was definitely a process. The way we used to plan our episodes was, we would pick a topic and we'd say, do you have something to say about this? And she'd be like, yep, you? And I'd be like, yep. And we'd have no idea what the other was going to say. So we could have come in like, you know, guns blaring and clashed. But, you know, even though we disagreed, we've always been able to find common ground, respect. And we haven't had any of those crazy moments where we say, you know, that this isn't working. No, it's really been a great learning opportunity to learn about other perspectives.
17: I wonder if I could ask each of you, because you talk early on about maybe a time in your life where you thought you would distance yourself a little bit from the tradition. And in time, you each have reaffirmed that aspect of yourself.
19: It's really interesting, the journey of immigrants particularly, because you live in two worlds at the same time. You're trying to or your parents are at least trying to make sure that you don't lose the language, you don't lose the faith, you don't lose the culture, but you're a young child and you want to assimilate because you want to dress the same way to like the kids in school. You want to be able to talk without an accent. You want to just fit in, whatever that means, whatever you identify that to mean. So it does lend itself to a period in your life. And I think this is normal and healthy. We just don't talk about it. So people don't, or our kids don't know that it's normal and healthy, where you're rejecting everything. You're rejecting your native tongue. You're rejecting your faith. You're rejecting your culture because it makes you unique and different. And as you grow older, you start to realize those are the things that make us who we are and make us special and make us lovable. And coming back to who you are, relearning who you are, and then learning to appreciate it and to add on it is really a beautiful journey. And it pains me when people don't find their way back, because it usually means something traumatic happened to where they're actively resisting finding their way back to who they are. But I'm really thankful I did, because I don't know who I would be, whether it's personally, professionally, without this part of my identity, being Egyptian, being Coptic, being Arab.
14: I had the honor and the privilege of growing up in a community of faith. So my family was in Mexico in a Syrian Jewish community, which is a very specific Jewish community. And then I moved to New Jersey and grew up in the same exact specific Jewish community, the Syrian Jewish community of New Jersey. So my traditions, my traditional foods, customs, religion, everything was the same. And growing up in high school, I always clashed heads, and it wasn't until I got to college, and that was when I was in my rejection phase, where I said, you know, like, this is so limiting, or it's this, or it's such a one-way view of seeing. After about my first couple of months in college, I realized that faith is a superpower. And I think that one of the reasons why a lot of kids rebel is because they want answers, and they want logic, and they want all these specific things laid out perfectly. And it really takes stepping outside of the community of faith to realize that you might not necessarily have all the answers, but to me, that's what faith is. It gives you the lack, the hole that you'll never fill with words. I really appreciated it. And we both have younger sisters, and we talk about how our sisters are going to go through that phase. But ultimately, what you have to remember again is coming back home. It's a sense of homecoming. I don't know about you guys, but when I enter a synagogue, it doesn't matter where I am in the world. It doesn't matter if it's exactly my kind of synagogue or a different kind. I feel a sense of homecoming, and I feel comfort, and I feel suddenly like I'm not just wandering. So yes, we had our little rebellious phases, if we want to call them that. But ultimately, I'm really glad that this does define me, and it's something that will always define me.
17: What is it that makes you trust in or believe in a God or a higher power, or the way what you would describe that as? Is that possible to comment on?
14: I think it's more of a feeling. So for me, the thing that was lacking, that you know, thing that words can't fill, to me, is just the idea of connection. You know, connection with God. A lot of people have a confidant that they talk to every day, you know, a significant other, a parent, a best friend. But, you know, in Judaism, we say Shema when we go to sleep. It's a blessing that you say at night, right before you go to bed. And my mom always taught me that you should pick one thing that you're grateful for when you go to sleep, and you say Shema, and you just kind of think about that thing that you're grateful for, and you hope for something for the next day. And it kind of felt like talking to a friend, because I'm recounting something I'm thankful for, and I'm looking ahead to the next day. And that's usually what we do with conversation partners. But there is something bigger. I wish I could explain what it was. I think that it must be a very lonely and sad existence to think that that's it, that this is all there is, that there has to be something else. And it doesn't matter what faith you come from, Jewish, Christian, and talking to Mariam is what I realized overall. As long as you believe that there's something greater than humanity and that we all have a greater purpose, that's what it is for me.
17: Mm, that's beautiful. And I love what your mother said about something that you were grateful for. I've heard it said that allowing gratitude is the first step to receiving love for God.
14: I agree.
17: Mariam, have you always believed in a higher power? Have you always believed in God?
19: I feel like ancient communities are like ours. There really isn't any other way to grow up, especially growing up in the Middle East, growing up in Egypt. I think we have this weird luxury. I don't even know if calling it a luxury is proper in the West, where we're able to shelf our faith. Like, I can be Christian on Christmas and Easter and 363 days of the year. The rest of the year, you can kind of put your faith on a shelf and forget about it. You don't need to talk about it. You don't need to outwardly express it in any way. And on a lot of parts of the world, and most parts of the world, that's really not the case. Faith and your religion is a very big part of who you are, what you do, your name even, and how you see the world. So I think I always grew up knowing that there was something more than this. Otherwise, I would be a nihilist. And I think I went through that phase as well. If I had to point to one specific thing that really strengthens my faith, is our survival as Christians. There's no reason for the Copts to have survived everything that they've survived. There's no reason for the Assyrians to have survived ISIS and every other trauma that they have experienced. There's no reason for the Armenians to exist in the middle of enemies facing you from every side, wanting to destroy you for hundreds of years at a time. Surviving, thriving, continuing to create and to exist is probably the most powerful sign for me that something beyond this exists. And it's, you know, our Lord and Savior, and that he's allowing us to continue to experience life for his glory.
17: The organization you're part of, Philos, tell me what the organization does.
19: Absolutely. The Philos Project is a wonderful organization based in New York, and we promote positive Christian engagement in the Near East. That's a lot to break down, but I'll give you the abbreviated version. Our founder looked at the way that the West was interacting with the East and saw that there's a major problem in communication, in reporting, even something as simple as the news. All you see and think about when you hear the Middle East is bombs, terrorists, and that's about it. That's the end of the story. And there was a major disconnect, because that part of the world is very important to the West, or at least should be, because it's without the East, we would be nothing. We would have no Hebraic traditions. We would have no ideas of democracy and existence in peace and flourishing and pluralism. So he wanted to connect East and West, and he wanted to do it in a very renewed way, renewed sense of interaction. And that's what we do. And we do it through a couple of different avenues. I specifically help lead the advocacy team. And we do a couple different things, but primarily advocate for Eastern Christian minorities. So that includes people like the Copts and the Assyrians and the Maronites, but it also includes people like Ethiopian Jews and Baha'is and Yazidis, and people who most people don't know anything about, but are important to this vision of a pluralistic future where we all can live side by side.

0: individual students started being targeted. They started posting pictures of Jewish students, calling them the fascists of the week. Mm. They burned an Israeli flag. They assaulted and battered a Jewish girl. NYPD stepped in. And throughout all of this, I'd been meeting with administrators who were telling me I was overreacting. And after the assault and the flag burning, I met with the administration again. And I said, please, like, you can't tell me I'm overreacting. You can't tell me I'm imagining non-existent threats and physical action taken against my community. What are you going to do about it? And the school decided not only not to do nothing, but they gave an award to the group that burned the flag and assaulted the girl. And after that, they refused to schedule a meeting with me for months. And I felt like my community wasn't being heard at all. So I got in touch with lawyers. And I asked if I had a case against the school. This had been going on for years, and the lawyers said no. They said that Title VI of the Civil Rights Act didn't include religion as a protected category. So they said, look, honestly, we just don't think legally you'll have a battle. I sent them everything I had anyway, and they called me back about a day later, and they said that it was the strongest case they had seen for anti-Semitism as a Title VI claim. So again, they told me legally, we don't think you'll win, but this can get the foot in the door for this. And they asked me if I was ready to become the cornerstone for that. And I said, yes, where do I sign? I couldn't imagine graduating without doing this. So 2 weeks before I graduated, my lawsuit went public and it was officially filed with the Office of Civil Rights. And I graduated, thank God, and I spent the whole summer making publicity for my case. And one day I got a call from the White House. They invited me to speak at a conference in Miami with the president. I did. And 3 days later, he signed an executive order to include Judaism under Title VI protections. So it was a whirlwind of a time. All this happened in about a year. And then a year after that, NYU settled my lawsuit. The only thing I asked for in the suit was policy change to define anti-Semitism and to include it in existing discrimination policies at NYU.
1: Wow. Sometimes we spend decades trying to make changes. That's pretty impressive that that could happen in that short a span of time.
0: Yeah. Yeah. To be fair, this executive order had been in the works for a while. They just kind of needed something to pin it to. You just need something to attach it to. And my lawsuit came at an opportune time. And I think that everyone has a path in life. And I got very lucky that God just put mine in front of me. And it was just the decision of whether or not I take it. And I'm really grateful I did.
1: Mariam, I'm wondering, what are contemporary issues that all of these categories, the Egyptian, Coptic, Christian, are dealing with? What do you see your generation dealing with, and how do you see them coming out?
2: That's a really great question. There's a couple different ways I can answer that. Obviously, there's internal problems within Egypt, and it's not just problems that face the Copts, but it's problems that face everybody. But there are embedded ways that your neighbor gets a chance to persecute you. It's a different thing to have a state persecuting you. You know, there's legal ways around that. You can change a system. You could change a bureaucracy, however hard it may be. But if your neighbor is the one that has, misconceptions about you as a faith group and thinks that you're an infidel and thinks you're a second-class citizen and thinks you're less Egyptian because you're a Christian and not a Muslim, that's a very long road journey to change that. If I'm talking about the diaspora, and like I said earlier, it's a very young diaspora. We're maybe 70 years, whereas the Jewish diaspora is as long as the Jewish is as old as the Jewish people. Yeah, exactly. So with a new Coptic diaspora, I think we're still trying to learn how to organize ourselves and how to advocate for our family members, both in the church and, genetic family members back home. That's a new space we're trying to field and navigate. And I think it's going to take us a couple more decades to figure out.
1: Are you finding that some people are having a bit of knowledge that you exist as a group, Coptic Christians?
2: It depends on the circles. Obviously, a lot more since we started doing Americanish and doing this work, which is really awesome. I don't know why I didn't think that would be an outcome of the show, because I don't walk around like, I'm Coptic today. Like, it's just who I am. But I guess people who hear those words for the first time, it's a new thing.

0: So that's really wonderful. I would love for everybody to know about my community and others like it.
1: Adela, as a Syrian Jew, do you find that distinguishes you from other Jewish traditions or groups?
2: Oh, absolutely. It's actually very funny because, again, I grew up in Mexico and I have cousins in Brazil and in Monaco and in London, and my family's all over the place. So I always traveled a lot to visit them. So I thought I was very worldly. And turns out I really only knew one kind of Jew. And then when I spoke to my mom, I realized, wow, Jews from Syria are in the minority. And I didn't know that. And then I found out Jews are a minority in general. And I also did not know that because I grew up in a very small community, right? A small, close-knit community. So I didn't really know what else was out there. I went to a Syrian Jewish school. All of my friends were Syrian Jews. And I just didn't know that there were European Jews. And then suddenly you show up to college and, the European Jews are the majority of Jews. And then there's Sephardic, which is just Middle Eastern Jews, are a minority. And then within that minority, you have Syrian Jews. So end of the day, when it comes to Judaism, we all have the same base, but similar to Christianity, we all kind of take it in our own direction. So our day-to-day traditions vary a little bit. The way that we pray varies a little bit. But one of the things that Mariam and I talk about a lot on the show is her being an Egyptian Christian and I am a Syrian Jew. So we both have that Middle Eastern link. So the way our families are, the way that we structure our families, that has a lot to do with where our communities were based that are not necessarily faith-based. So it's interesting because I could find a lot of commonality with Mariam, and sometimes I could find very little commonality with a European Jew who grew up in a completely different way from me.
1: I love the Middle Eastern connection that you made there. I guess if I wanted to start a fight, I could ask, which country invented hummus?
2: No, don't do this to
1: All right,
2: us.
1: so
2: We've
1: we're
2: been so
1: no,
2: good.
1: we're not
2: One year
1: gonna
2: anniversary.
1: we're not gonna go there. You can have that as a future episode and take off the gloves and we'll see.
2: Behind the scenes debate.
1: Yeah.
3: This is In Good Faith. 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
8: I'm wondering, Mariam, there you tell this wonderful story in one of your podcast episodes of American-ish, where you're talking about being in Egypt and living among Muslim families, and that your family would often observe Ramadan because it just worked better to do that with the neighbors and back and forth. You have this story about a plate that I would love you to tell. Do you remember this?
9: Yeah, absolutely. I do. It's hard to forget. So we were one of the only Coptic families in my father's village. So it meant that our interactions daily were with a lot of non-Christians, with Muslims, in fact. So around Ramadan time, it was just more comfortable to observe Ramadan. It doesn't mean we, you know, observed it to a T, but if you're a Copt walking around in the street and you know all of these people that you grew up with that have, you know, lived long their whole lives by your side, can't drink water and can't have food in 104 degree weather, you just might not take a sip of water right then and there and wait till you get inside a house or something. But we had this plate, and I don't remember whose plate it was, but for Ramadan, it's very traditional. And for even Coptic holidays, it's very traditional to like make a lot of food, as Middle Easterners do, and then send a plate of the food over to the neighbor's house. So for Ramadan, the plate would just be constantly back and forth. And we completely forgot who started this tradition. But whatever you were making that day, you always knew to make a little bit extra because you're sending some over next door. And my mom still does it to this day in New York with her neighbors. There's a plate and it goes around.
8: I think that's just a beautiful tradition, and also a nice would-be metaphor for how we could understand each other better. What have you gotten back from your audience as a podcast, or what are you hoping that they're getting?
9: What have we gotten back? We've gotten back a lot of feedback, which is always so nice. This is very experimental. A Copt from Egypt and a Syrian Jew have never interacted in this way on a public level ever, to my knowledge. So I think we're getting a lot of feedback on how to best communicate ourselves or cultures with each other. And I think that's been really helpful because obviously we're friends, but this is a public platform that people listen to. What we hope to get back, or what I hope to get back, is more interaction between our communities. They're not communities that naturally gravitate towards each other for so many reasons, but through our interactions, you see very quickly and obviously that they have a lot in common and there's a lot to share there. Adela?
10: Yeah, I'd say my favorite thing that we've gotten back are messages from people in communities I had never heard of, like people who are like, oh, like I'm a, you know, Tunisian XYZ, or I'm a, you know, this or that kind of Christian. And like everyone's just like messaging us and commenting on our videos, like all of their American-ish identities. Or we had an episode where we talk about all of these different things that we are and how hard it is to explain to people when they say, where are you from? And we just kind of sit there and say, well, where am I from? And we have this existential crisis. And it's so interesting to see how many people from completely different backgrounds are saying, oh, my mom's Russian and I was born in Puerto Rico and now I live in Miami. And it's like, oh, well, there we go. Another American-ish person, another American-ish story.
8: Mariam, Mariam Waba and Adela Kohab are podcast hosts of the podcast Americanish. What a delight to hear from them. First of all, they talk faster than I can think. And so I am kept on my toes by these two, which I really like. And my favorite moment was just towards the end there, where we hear the story that Mariam shares about being one of maybe the only Christian in their neighborhood, and everyone else is celebrating Ramadan. And so how they sort of help out, and they'll send over food. And then that plate, they don't even remember which family it first came from. That plate gets passed back and forth and back and forth. It's just a tradition. And boy, if that could be a little metaphor for how we can literally feed each other, but also just find ways of knowing about and respecting each other's traditions without feeling threatened ourselves.
11: Yeah, wonderfully illustrated, that chance to participate in someone else's faith without appropriating their faith.
12: Yeah, I think that's so important. And I think for a lot of us, when we see especially Jewishness or Jewish identity, I think a lot of people feel familiar with that. They've seen that in the movies. They've heard the history. Maybe they've studied, maybe as Christians, they've studied the Bible, and they sort of feel like, oh, I know a lot. But one of the things, Steve, that you pointed out was, I thought I knew something about this, but just listening to your podcast, right? I learned so much in 30 seconds. And there's just such a benefit of hearing from people talking about their own experience, and even the really difficult ones. So, for instance, Adela talks about visiting the Holocaust camps in Europe and what that experience was like for her. And I think that's important for us to hear.
8: Israel actually has an established program of sending high school students to Poland to visit the Holocaust sites. And they get to hear, at least for a few more years until they're all gone, from actual survivors, to be able to share that. In the interest of just knowing what it's like to be human and how we can learn to get along, we have to learn from our mistakes. My dear friend Asher Ashkenazi is from Jerusalem. He was born there. He lives just outside there. He's going to tell us about sending his own children on one of these trips, and he goes along on one of them, and why he thinks it's so important. Asher has been a licensed Israeli guide for over 35 years, graduated from Hebrew University of Jerusalem with degrees in history and international relations. He taught history at Hebrew University and participated in archaeological digs at various sites in Israel, among them Beit Shan, the huge Roman excavation. He knows his history.
13: They started about 40 years ago. 1983 was where the very first of those Holocaust educational missions went to Poland. And the goal is, I would say, first of all, to learn about the Holocaust, to learn about the systematic mass murders, you know, mass extermination of six million Jews. I would say the main goals are to strengthen the Jewish identity, to strengthen their connection to their past, to the Jewish history, to Jewish heritage, solidarity with the Jewish people, and to preserve the memory of the Holocaust, which is very important. Also, of course, the importance of democracy, to protect democracy, to fight against racism. And when those kids come back to Israel, you know, they come back usually with a stronger sense of belonging, both to the Jews and also to their land in Israel.
8: So describe these trips to me. Who goes and what are they doing?
13: It's for a week, sponsored by the Ministry of Education. The participants are high school students, usually between 16 and 18 years old, 11th and 12th grade. Usually it's their teachers who escort them. Besides their teachers, they will also be guides, actually authorized by both the Ministry of Education and Yad Vashem. Yad Vashem is Israel's World Holocaust Memorial Center, and also Holocaust survivors. Holocaust survivors will also escort those groups for a whole week. They will explain on the site during the trip. And it's very important, you know, that they hear those stories actually firsthand from the Holocaust survivors. And usually those trips are around Warsaw, Krakow, Lublin. They visit extermination camps. They also try to learn about the rich Jewish cultural and spiritual life in Poland back, you know, before the Holocaust, like visiting synagogues, cemeteries, Jewish quarters, etc.
8: And how impressive to be able to take a tour and be met by a survivor. There aren't many of those left.
13: Israel went through what the scholars call Holocaust repression. The survivors, for a pretty long time, they did not want to talk. They don't want to share their testimony. They don't want to talk about what they went through, about this immense tragedy and the depths of the horrors and there being, you know, the... Besides that, also, you know, a lot of dehumanization. They're deprived of their human dignity. They did not want to talk about it. And the second generation, their children, most of them also refused to listen to their parents, you know. And that actually continued, I would say, for the last 30, 35 years after Israel was established. We realized that they should be, the Holocaust survivors would be talking, you know, their numbers are decreasing. And it's so important, you know, to hear from them firsthand about those atrocities and what happens.
8: You're a professional tour guide. Have you guided these tours to Poland too?
13: Yes. What I did a few times was taking groups to Poland. I did that actually during the week of the Holocaust Memorial Day. And, you know, during this week of the Holocaust Memorial Day, actually there is a March of the Living in Poland. I don't know if you're familiar with it.
8: No.
13: Well, the March of the Living, in contrast with the death marches in Poland, during the end of the Second World War, before the war came to an end, as the Nazis were withdrawing from the death camps, they actually forced the inmates to march towards the west for hundreds of miles. And many of those inmates who were already exhausted and sick from oppressive work and the terrible conditions, many of them actually died on the way. And those who stayed behind or lagged behind were shot. So today we have this symbolic March of the Living from Auschwitz to Birkenau, symbolic march. Actually, we say loudly that we, you know, even though we lost one third of our people, here we are, we survived, we came back to our land, we're rebuilding ourselves on the ashes of the Holocaust. And I escorted those March of the Living in Poland, and then those groups usually came to Israel to continue, you know, their trip in Israel.
8: I think it's wonderful that these high school age kids, 16 and up, get this experience. They need to get that at that age. Are they old enough to fully understand it? Will they understand better later?
13: I think they are. You know, 11th and 12th grade, they will go through educational, emotional, behavioral preparation before they go there. I would say Holocaust became a part of the Jewish identity. It actually filtered, it was filtered down in the Jewish consciousness. So I think they're old enough. Look, the Israeli youth, young generation, who grows up and lives in their own independent state freely, you know, they have no idea about anti-Semitism. They have a hard time understanding this hatred or the prejudices by many people against the Jews. So by going there and visiting those sites where those atrocities took place, when they come back, you know, they come back, first of all, with a stronger sense of belonging to the Jewish people, belonging to their land, Israel.
8: You have two daughters and then your youngest son. First, I want to ask about your daughter's experience, because they went with school groups. What did they talk about when they came home? What did they remember from that? What impressed them?
13: My daughters, when they came back, for example, actually they told me that by being there, they actually realized how important Israel was. Actually, they perceived Israel as a guarantee against the second Holocaust. Hmm. When my younger daughter was in Poland, and she called me one day, she said they were waiting in line to enter a museum, and there was a man who came up and who approached them. Then asked them, where are you from? And my younger daughter, Ella, you know, said, we're from Israel. And he says, you mean you are Jews? You're Jewish? And my younger daughter, yeah, of course we're Jewish, says. Most of Israel, you know, are Jews. And then he said a few words in Polish, which did not sound very nice, you know. And my daughter called me. I said, Dad, why did this man didn't like us? Why did he sound like he was cursing us? And I told him, that's exactly why we sent you to understand for the Jewish people.
8: Mm. Your son, you ended up going with him. What was that like to be there with one of your children and go through those places?
13: It was very important to take my son there. I think that's something everybody should be doing. You know, we should always try to remember the dark, the evil capabilities of the human beings, and educate the future generations, hoping and believing that if, you know, they know, they learn about it, they know about it, they will remember. And we hope that we shall remember, we shall never forget. And to make sure that something similar never happens again.
8: So historically, Jews were allowed to leave Germany or Poland, but they had no place to go. Is that right?
13: We say if Israel existed before the Holocaust, we could prevent this from taking place, from those atrocities from taking place. But if you remember, till January 1941, theoretically, the Jews were allowed to leave the Nazi-controlled Germany. The problem was not so much leaving, the problem was where to go, because nobody wanted to accept them. You know, there were desperate refugees trying to find a place, you know, to go, and nobody wanted to accept them. And also Israel is perceived also as a safe haven, as a home for the Jewish people. So when they come back, they realize how important it is for the Jewish people to have a home which is ready to accept any Jew from anywhere. Actually, it's our law of return. Israel's basic law is law of return. The Jew who decides to come back home, they can do it. They can do it, and they will actually become a part of Israel.
7: 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We'll be right back.

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9: There are people that I have met who, after World War II, said to themselves, there cannot be a God because no God would allow what has happened to my family or anyone's family. There are other people who came through that experience, and it seems like they held on to their faith or committed to their faith. I don't know what makes the difference. Do you have any commentary about that? Because I can't blame people who trusted more in God, and I certainly can't blame people who saw what happened and feel like they don't know if they could trust or believe in a God.
10: You know, I would say one of the reasons that the Jewish people, actually, many of them decide not to escape or to run away or to fight back, was because of their strong faith in God. Mm-hmm. You know, they could not believe, they didn't want to believe that something, those atrocities, you know, those terrible, immense tragedies God would not let those events take place. You know, they were believers. Let me remind you, many of those Jews who perished in the Holocaust were religious Jews, Orthodox Jews. And in many cases, their rabbis actually did not encourage them to leave in many countries, in many cities. So they stayed there, strongly believing that something like that could never happen. Every time things got worse and worse and worse, they said they cannot get worse anymore. They cannot get worse than that. Each time there was a reaction.
9: Yes.
10: And I know some Holocaust survivors who actually lost their faith. But some actually, you know, continued.
9: I'm curious if this idea of never again and the Holocaust, is that just as strong whether as a Jew you are Orthodox and practicing or Reform or conservative or completely secular? Do they all share that awareness of the necessity for education?
10: I would say the overwhelming, almost every Israeli shares the same. As I said, nowadays we realize how important it is to teach, to educate the new generation, and to encourage the Holocaust survivors to speak out, to tell their testimonies. Mm. For example, you visited the Yad Vashem, you know, Israel's World Holocaust Remembrance Center, which has a historical museum, as you know. And the historical museum was renovated maybe about 25 years ago. And the reason behind was the former historical museum went in a chronological order, explaining, you know, teaching about the Holocaust, different chapters in the history of the Holocaust. But something very important was missing. The survivors were missing. You would not hear the survivors speak out, tell their testimonies, tell firsthand those atrocities, what they went through. We realized that was a big mistake. Then we decided to renovate, to reorganize the historical museum. And today, if you remember, when you visit the historical museum, a lot of emphasis is put on the survivors. You always hear them speak out, talk about themselves, what they went through, which is something, you know, their numbers are decreasing. And as you said, even today, relatively such a short time, you know, after this happens, many people are denying it. So it's, again, Israel is really today encouraging, you know, the survivors to speak out and to tell their testimonies.
9: Being able to see those faces and see these people who have lived now, and they're in their, at the time of it, they were videotaped, they were in their 70s, their 80s, sometimes older, sharing their stories and their remembrances. But there's something triumphant about knowing that they did live, that they have descendants too, most of them. I think that's really beautiful. What could we do here in the U.S. or in any country to be sure something like the Holocaust doesn't happen again, whether it's anti-Semitism or to any other group?
10: I strongly believe that it's very important to remind the people and to teach and to remind the people about the, as I said, the dark and the evil capabilities and capacities of the human beings, what they're able to do, and to future generations, you know, to educate the future generations. I think it's very important, you know, to educate the generations. And one of the best ways to educate the Israeli youth is actually through those trips to Poland. Mm. It's a very deep experience, very hard, very sad and shocking. But I think it's very important for them we say never again. And when we say that, we mean it, we'll do all. We know we shall do all we can to make sure something similar doesn't take place again.
9: That's Asher Ashkenazi talking about the Holocaust education program in Israel, where he sent his children, as high school students do there, to Poland to experience and hear the stories of those who survived those concentration camps. One thing that really struck me was how he said they could leave until 1941 from the European countries, but people were not willing to accept them. Yeah. And that kind of blows my mind, but then we think about immigration debates in all around the world, even today.
0: At one point, he really stressed that we don't want to forget about the past. That's part of the program, to introduce the students to that, so they don't forget about what happened so it doesn't happen again. And then the thing of it is, in Poland, they were in a safe space, but there was a tolerance for anti-Semitism, and that tolerance turned to persecution. It was very interesting because Adela had mentioned that there was a tolerance for anti-Semitism at NYU towards some of the Jewish students. And she stepped in and had them change the policy so that that tolerance for anti-Semitism didn't turn into persecution again.
11: Yeah, I really appreciate what you're saying here, Tanya. And for me, you know, listening to Asher talk about the darkness that humans can commit, we need to be aware of it. We need to be cognizant of it. I think that's really important. But I have to say, listening to Mariam and Adela, I just was filled with all this hope because of their enthusiasm and because of their energy and the way they're sort of tackling these issues, not only by fighting back when they need to fight back, but sort of proactively introducing the world to who they are, what their concerns are, and how they are, you know, part of, as I said before, the American story.
9: And there's just so much to learn if we will just listen to people with curiosity instead of to prove I'm right or whatever it might be. We ask the question that anyone would ask in this show: how do we stop this from happening in the future? And of course, education is part of it. But then we just move on and we haven't really solved the problem. We're just asking the question that we all ask. And the sad truth is, as much as we say never again, it's already happened in Serbia, in Bosnia, in Rwanda, and places around the world. And as people of faith, every faith has a directive to honor the divinity within our fellow human beings. So all of us, men and women of faith, have this obligation to try and help people, to heal people, to respect people as equal with us. And yet, as human beings, over and over, when the refugees from these experiences start showing up, just like in World War II, we don't want them, is what we often hear. That's cause for reflection for all of us as people of faith. Thanks to Mariam, thanks to Adela, and thank you to Asher, all of them, for sharing their personal experience, kind of what they've learned and why what they do is important to them. That's proved to be important for other people, too.
11: Thanks, Steve.
0: Thank you, Steve.
9: This episode was produced by Heather Bigley. Our production team includes Leah King, Tanya Lockett, and Katarina Martinich. Our sound designers were Daniel Phillips and Dallin Jepson. In Good Faith is committed to the idea that we all benefit from hearing people of widely varying backgrounds share their personal experience with faith and belief. 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In Good Faith is a production of BYU Radio. I'm Stephen Cap Perry. I hope you'll join me again soon, right here, In Good Faith.

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2: 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Today on Finding Center, the theme is Persistence Toward Perfection. Timothy J. Powers, coach of the BYU men's swim team when this devotional address was given, will give his talk entitled Prepare to Make a Difference.
3: Today, as I stand here before you, I'm humbled by the invitation to share my thoughts and bear my testimony of our Lord and Savior, Jesus Christ. It's been mentioned that I'm in my 31st year here at Brigham Young University, and I can truly say that this opportunity to address you today has never been on my radar screen. Indeed, I have sat comfortably in the audience for more than three decades now, and have never ceased to be inspired each week by the music and the spoken word. First, let me tell you, marvelous students, how awed I am to be in your presence. Do you know who you are? You come to this university from all 50 states and from 120 countries around the world. You come from big cities and small towns, from farms and foreign capitals. 75% of the young men and 12% of the young women have served missions throughout the world for the Church of Jesus Christ of Latter-day Saints. Almost three-quarters of this student body speak fluently a language other than English. You are literally an army of God, in that most of you have given 2 years of your life to preach, teach, testify, and expound on the life and the mission of the only begotten of the Father, the Redeemer of the world, the Lamb of God, and our Lord and Master, Jesus Christ. You have given freely of your time, energy, talents, and resources to declare to the world that He lives. You are as bright and talented as any students we've ever had at this university. Your college boards and your grade point averages rank you among the best college students on any campus in America. Year after year, you place BYU in the top 10 universities in the land for students to go on to obtain advanced degrees. You are highly sought after by recruiters in science and industry. You later become our bishops and stake presidents, our Relief Society and Young Women's presidents. You are schooled in the gospel of Jesus Christ, and His image is in your countenance. You are obedient to the laws and the commandments of our Father in heaven. You have exercised faith in the redemption of Him who created you and experienced the change of heart. You have felt to sing the song of redeeming love, and like Alma, I would ask, can you feel so now? In 1997, while building a deck on my home, I received a call from a stake president who resides in Argentina. He had dropped by the athletic department and wanted to visit with me about our swimming program and the possibility of athletic scholarships for swimmers from his stake. I told him that I was quite dirty from the construction project that I was working on, but if he would come by to my home on Sunday, I'd be glad to visit with him. When he arrived, he brought with him a young former bishop from his stake, who was at that time doing graduate work at BYU and was to act as his translator. A few days earlier, we had participated in a celebration of the sesquicentennial arrival of the Saints into Utah. The celebration took part in what is now Lavelle Edwards Stadium, and President Hinckley was in attendance and spoke to us. At the end of the evening, all the missionaries from the MTC marched into the stadium. It was an electrifying moment for all of us as we realized that we have enough missionaries around the world to fill that stadium. As I asked my visitors if they had been able to attend the celebration, the young bishop responded that it was a direct fulfillment of his patriarchal blessing. He stated that his blessing received many years earlier had specified that he would study abroad and that he would behold an army of God. As the missionaries marched in, he realized that specific blessing had been fulfilled. Brothers and sisters, you are in a very real sense a part of that same army of God. Have you wondered why the Lord, through his appointed leaders, would set aside the sacred offerings of the faithful members of the church, indeed, the widow's mite, to provide each of you with an opportunity to grow intellectually and spiritually while creating a sanctuary where you can develop and nurture your talents, all the while being taught and tutored at the feet of apostles and prophets? You have been given much, and the Lord expects you to be stripling warriors, as were the sons of Helaman. There has never been a time in our history where you were needed more. I am convinced that you've been held in reserve for this very time when your talents, abilities, and testimonies are most needed on the earth. You can truly make a difference to this generation and greatly affect generations to come. For some of you, it will be on a public stage, and for others, it will be in quiet settings where your personal influence, kind word, or example is most needed. You will be called on to raise a righteous generation, and you will draw on the powers of heaven in your efforts to overcome the world. Your greatest challenge will not be persecution or the cold, bleak conditions your ancestors faced, but yours will be the challenge of success and affluence. While you are here, I hope that you will take every opportunity to match your spiritual growth and knowledge with your intellectual development. Our libraries on this campus hold millions of volumes of the collected knowledge of the civilized world. Our faculty will guide you in how to apply this knowledge to your chosen field, and the Spirit will give you the wisdom to use these tools in serving your fellow man. Since my expertise is in coaching and mentoring young athletes, I'm sometimes asked by faculty members and colleagues about what role athletics or being a member of the swimming and diving team plays in this university setting and what gospel principles are learned that are preparing students for challenges that face this generation. Let me try to answer this question for you. It is my experience that being a swimmer on a highly competitive team runs counter to popular culture. In a world of instant gratification and shortcuts, swimmers have to work first and wait for the results. Success comes only after the work has been done. As we compete, weaknesses in body or technique become apparent, and through hard work and diligence, these weaknesses become strengths. You must challenge yourself daily to be the best that you can be. Constant effort yields to perfection in the skill and a glimpse of the capacity our Father in heaven has endowed us with. Trust and coachability are akin to faith and obedience, and when tested, you are prepared and your confidence waxes strong. Setbacks or defeats, like victories, are never a permanent condition, but rather an opportunity to gather more information to help you meet oncoming challenges. Having completed the experience, you are ready to lead and to be led, or to use your skills to bless others. I've always felt that my swimmers are stripling warriors. Yearly, we watch them with excitement as they receive their mission calls and march forward in faith to bring the gospel message to the world. I love these young men as they return to our team. They have grown in their love for the Savior and for their fellow man. They have spent 2 years thinking about everyone but themselves. They know how to put their arm around a young freshman who is away from home for the first time and offer reassurance and love. We are a missionary team, and I feel that is our greatest strength. Today, I will introduce you to 3 former Brigham Young University swimmers who are setting examples and influencing others by how they live their lives. The first Cougar swimmer is Lieutenant Colonel Gary Reynolds. Gary has served as a bishop and a branch president as a navigator on a C-130 aircraft that has been equipped for special operations and provides fire support for Army Special Forces units engaged in combat. When he showed up on the pool deck last summer during our swim camps, he told me that his experience here at BYU had made all the difference in his life. He wanted me to have this coin. It is carried by each member of his unit, each and every day, to remind them who they are and what they are about. Gary's crew has served two tours in Iraq and two tours in Afghanistan. Although stationed in Florida, they have supported the 5th and 19th Army Special Forces Groups and provided life-saving cover for these heroic soldiers. Some of you here today may have fathers or other relatives that served in the 19th Special Forces. They are home-based in Utah. Many of our local servicemen may indeed owe their lives to the fire support Gary's plane has provided. This coin is based on Ephesians 6, 11 through 18, which reads, "Put on the whole armor of God, that you may be able to stand against the wiles of the devil. For we wrestle not against flesh and blood, but against principalities, against powers, against rulers of darkness of this world, against spiritual wickedness in high places. Wherefore, take unto you the whole armor of God, that ye may be able to withstand the evil day. And having done all to stand, stand therefore, having your loins girt about with truth, and having on the breastplate of righteousness, and your feet shod with the preparation of the gospel of peace. Above all, taking the shield of faith, wherewith ye shall be able to quench all the fiery darts of the wicked, and take the helmet of salvation, and the sword of the Spirit, which is the word of God. Praying always with all prayer and supplication for all saints." I was deeply touched by this unit's commitment to live righteous lives, that they might be an effective tool in defending our country. Gary served his mission in Hong Kong and has served in the U.S. Air Force now for more than 20 years. Gary is still being an influence for good. The second former swimmer I want to introduce to you is Billy Betts. Billy was named National Swimmer of the Week during his senior year, but has excelled much more outside the pool in his service to others. Bill served his mission in El Paso, Texas, and upon returning home felt that his service wasn't over, but that it was just beginning. He was excited about giving Christ-like service and reaching out to those in need. His first summer after his mission, he spent in El Salvador working at a small medical clinic, suturing wounds and helping to deliver babies. He was struck by the total lack of basic medical supplies and the enormous need in the local villages. Bill has always had a can-do attitude and used this challenge as an opportunity to make a difference. Bill returned home and began visiting doctors in Provo, Salt Lake City, and in Logan in an effort to gain the needed medical supplies. After buying an old van with holes in the floorboards, he and his friend drove the 8 days to El Salvador to deliver the much-needed supplies. The van overheated, broke down many times along the way. Finally, after much prayer, the heavens opened and the cooling rain made their delivery possible. They were able to inoculate hundreds of children and bring much-needed medicine and supplies to these humble villagers. The following year, Billy had two semi-trucks, truckloads to deliver, this time loaded with an x-ray machine, mammography machine, hospital beds, and much more. What a blessing Billy and his friends have been to the people of El Salvador. During his senior year, Bill heard of a village that had been flooded in Mexico and organized a relief effort with a number of his friends. They collected clothing and food, and with a good number of trucks and trailers, delivered the much-needed supplies to this ravaged town. Bill and his bride, Amy, are now living in Southern California, where he teaches early morning seminary. Criterion for the corporate position that he ultimately took was that he would have the time he needed to continue to make a difference. Billy took seriously the parable of the sheep and the goats as taught by Jesus and recorded in Matthew 25, 34 through 40. "Then shall the king say unto them on his right hand, Come ye blessed of my Father, inherit the kingdom prepared for you from the foundations of the world. For I was an hungered, and ye gave me meat. I was thirsty, and ye gave me drink. I was a stranger, and ye took me in. Naked, and ye clothed me. I was sick, and ye came unto me. Then shall the righteous answer him, saying, Lord, when saw thee a stranger, and took thee in, or naked, and clothed thee? And the king shall answer, and say unto them, Verily I say unto you, inasmuch as ye have done it unto the least of these my brethren, ye have done it unto me." Bill's service grew national and international attention. He became the first recipient ever of the Coca-Cola All-American Service Award and the John Wooden Cup, representing athletes for a better world. When I was in Southern California for the presentation of the Wooden Cup, Bill asked me to come and bear my testimony to his 6 a.m. seminary class. Not one of his students knew that Bill had been a champion athlete, or that he was the recipient of the most prestigious service awards in athletics. Bill didn't need hoopla. His service and the knowledge that his offering was accepted by the Lord were all the accolades that he needed. The last former swimmer that I wish to highlight for you this morning is Richard Barnes. Richard is an attorney in Salt Lake City and swam on our Western Athletic Conference championship team in 1996, where he was an all-conference performer. He served in the Micronesia Guam mission. Some of you may have followed his story on the local news this summer. He and his brother David, an emergency room physician, were attempting to become the first ever swimmers from the state of Utah to swim the English Channel. Please watch the video screens as we play a short clip about their quest.
4: Well, we've been watching this story with great interest for a week. Two brothers making the swim of their lives, and now Richard Barnes has become the first Utahn to swim across the English Channel.
5: However, his older brother David also attempted the swim, but he couldn't finish because of nausea and the early stages of hypothermia. ABC4's Brent Hunsaker and photographer Aaron Gee were on the boats following the swimmers, and they bring the story close to home.
6: I have been witness to, at least in my opinion, one of the most incredible tests of endurance. Yesterday morning, before dawn, two brothers take off from the White Cliffs of Dover at Shakespeare Beach. They're headed across the English Channel. David gets a kiss good luck from his wife, Heather. And both swimmers are coated in channel grease, a thick goop that's supposed to prevent chafing and protect them from the cold.
7: 3, 2, 1, go.
6: 3:30 in the morning, David and Richard Barnes start their swim together.
7: They are.
6: Their plan is to stay together all the way to France. But the boat captains believe it is unsafe, so they keep their distance, forcing the brothers to separate. Spotlights would blind the swimmers, so they're tracked through the darkness using glow sticks attached to their swimsuits. On the hour, for the first 3 hours, the support teams on each boat give the swimmers drink and food. Usually it's hot chocolate and peaches. Occasionally they ask for candy.
7: The feeding went good. David feels good.
6: The two boats are so far apart now that they can barely see each other on the horizon. Just after the 4:30 mark in the swim, there's trouble. David Barnes is starting to zigzag. His stroke is still strong, but less effective in the increasing swells.
8: You won them just a couple of times. I was a little bit concerned, so you're all right, are you?
7: A little bit cold, I guess.
8: You're cold, are you?
6: Worse still, he has gulped water instead of air several times and is now complaining of nausea. From now on, the pauses are erratic, more frequent.
8: Yeah, okay.
7: I just don't want to give up.
8: You've done more than what 60% of swimmers do, David.
7: I want to keep going, but I just...
6: 6 hours into the swim and past the halfway point, David admits it's time to get out.
8: Are you sure?
6: It is a hard decision that once made brings a flood of emotions to everyone on board. David is cold, suffering from what may be the early stages of hypothermia. He is also exhausted physically and emotionally. So Richard swims on.
9: He's strong, hanging in there.
10: Come on, let's go!
6: 16 hours and 43 minutes after beginning the swim.
7: He's standing up.
10: He's standing up.
6: Richard is on land. In France, he has made it across the English Channel.
7: Oh, I love you. Thank you, guys.
6: Close to midnight, Richard's boat finally returns to Folkestone Harbor. And there waiting for him is his brother David. They are the first to embrace as the boat docks. For those that would say that Richard is the winner and David a gracious loser, I would say that you do not know the Barnes brothers. They are a team. They trained together. They wanted to compete together. This was not a competition of brother versus brother, but a competition of brothers against the sea. And in this case, both of them are winners.
3: Richard, by the way, put on 25 pounds for that swim. You need that protection when you're swimming the English Channel. Since their swims, Richard and David have been in demand for youth firesides. One of the things that Richard is quick to point out is that the Channel swim didn't start at Shakespeare Beach. In reality, it started many years before in developing the work ethic and dealing with the demands of being a competitive distance swimmer. While here at BYU, Richard daily swam the equivalent of a marathon. That means 4 hours a day with heart rates in excess of 150 beats per minute. Later, as he and his brother prepared for the Mount Everest of swims, it meant putting their bodies into Jordan Hill or Deer Creek Reservoir in the month of May, when the water was 55 degrees and swimming for 6 hours. That'd be enough to put most of us off. This was done in addition to their regular training so that they could prepare for the 60-degree temperatures they would face in the waters off England. In fact, the Channel Swimming Association will not allow swimmers to attempt the crossing unless they have proven the ability to withstand at least 6 hours of swimming in such frigid water. They're allowed to wear a Speedo, a pair of goggles, and use some channel grease, which is a mixture of petroleum, jelly, and lanolin, and aids in reducing the kind of chafe that rubs you raw around your neck and armpits. By the time they pushed off the shore at Shakespeare Beach at 3:30 a.m., they had prepared as though their lives literally depended upon it. The sacrifice of time and training had taken place, airline tickets purchased, boats and support teams were standing by, prayers were offered, and I submit their confidence waxed strong in the face of the task before them because they had paid the price. Elder Henry B. Eyring spoke in the General Conference of the Church just a few weeks ago about spiritual preparedness and said, quote, "What we will need in our day of testing is a spiritual preparation. It is to have developed faith in Jesus Christ so powerful that we can pass the test of life upon which everything for us in eternity depends," close quote. He went on to say that, quote, "Learning to start early and to be steady are the keys to spiritual preparation. Procrastination and inconsistency are its mortal enemies," close quote. Richard and David know about such preparation. In the priesthood session of the same conference, Elder David A. Bednar spoke of preparation as well. In giving counsel to young men about preparing for missions, Elder Bednar stated, quote, "My dear young brethren, the single most important thing you can do to prepare for a call to serve is to become a missionary long before you go on your mission," close quote. Richard and David are swimmers. They have grown up as swimmers, and it is woven into the fabric of their lives, much like the gospel of Jesus Christ is part and parcel

do your part. Think of the counsel the Lord gives to Oliver Cowdery through the prophet Joseph Smith in Doctrine and Covenants 9, verse 7, which reads, "Behold, you have not understood. You have supposed that I would give it unto you when you took no thought, save it was to ask me." Richard, in becoming the first person in the state of Utah to successfully swim the English Channel, could not do it alone. His wife Darcy afforded him time away from his family to train and was willing to commit family resources because she believed in her husband. She was on board in every sense of the word. She was there along with his brother John, offering encouragement and reassurance. Richard's brother Dave, whose dream it was to swim the channel, trained by his side month after month. Although he finally succumbed to hypothermia and had to abandon the attempt, it must be noted that Richard's victory over the channel would not have happened if it had not been for his brother Dave. This is always the case. We can always accomplish much more together than we can alone. Let us look for ways to strengthen our brothers and sisters, and we will all rejoice together as the Barnes family has. I've been asked by many if I was surprised that Richard was able to conquer the English Channel. My answer is no. Richard Barnes knows how to set a goal and keep his eye on it. I have watched him work towards goals for many years and know of his willingness to put in the work and not become discouraged when at first he hasn't succeeded. There were occasions during the swim when Richard would swim for hours without progressing towards the opposite shore. This can often be the case in life. Richard shared with me that at the 3-hour mark, he was quite discouraged from breathing diesel fumes and being tossed about by the waves. His stomach finally gave out and he threw up violently. He thought for a second that this was surely the end. His brother John calmly looked at him and said, "Take your time." His calmness reassured Richard. And a minute or so later, Richard began swimming anew and thus began the best portion of his entire swim. A well-placed word of encouragement can make all the difference. As a former bishop and in my coaching, I counsel ward members and my swimmers to make their plans and dreams big enough to include the Lord. Richard Barnes has done just that. I would relate to you many of the insights that Richard has shared with me about gospel principles that took on new meaning during this life-altering swim, but I will leave that to him. I think he has earned the right to share what he has learned through his labors. I mentioned that this swim was the Mount Everest of swims. Mount Everest has been conquered by approximately 1,500 climbers and is the pinnacle of mountaineering. The English Channel has recorded only 680 swimmers to accomplish its crossing since its first successful attempt in the 1880s. It gives me great satisfaction to know that the first person from Utah to have his name recorded among the great long-distance swimmers is a former Cougar swimmer and a BYU graduate. Finally, brothers and sisters, I cannot let this opportunity pass without adding my testimony that Jesus is the Christ. He lives. I know this truth with every fiber of my being. We are His, bought with a price. Through Him, all things are possible. He is Alpha and Omega, the Prince of Peace, the Good Shepherd, and the Messiah. He loves you and me. I would not be here today if it wasn't for my beautiful wife, Patsy, who is seated here on the stand. She is the love of my life and introduced me to the gospel of Jesus Christ. She exemplifies the gospel in action. She inspires me to strive to be the best priesthood holder I can be. Early on, she brought the Lord into our relationship, and that has made all the difference in our marriage and in my life. She looks for opportunities to serve our neighbors. She is sensitive to the needs of others. Isn't that what the Lord has asked us to do? It's my prayer that while you're here at Brigham Young University, you will grow intellectually and spiritually, that you will sharpen your gospel skills and increase your testimony through service in student wards and associations. Continue to be disciples of Jesus Christ and examples of the true believers, as described in Acts 2:41-2. Then they gladly received his word and were baptized. And the same day there were added unto them about 3,000 souls. And they continued steadfastly in the apostles' doctrine and fellowship, and the breaking of bread and prayers. If you will do this, the Lord will

0: have in you a mighty force for good. Then you will be prepared to make the difference. I say this in the name of Jesus Christ. Amen.
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5: As I said, it's more about a sense of the depth of human experience. For me, it was a sense of being connected with other people, with other beings, with invisible realities that I can't imagine. And yet how real is the need for that kind of connection?
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6: On In Good Faith, it's our privilege to hear stories and accounts from believers told in their own words. Our hope is to listen with an open heart, celebrating the power of faith and belief and what those stories mean to the ones who tell them.
7: Elaine Pagels is the Harrington Spear Payne Foundation Professor of Religion at Princeton University and a recipient of the Rockefeller, the Guggenheim, and the MacArthur Fellowships. She's the author of The Gnostic Gospels, Beyond Belief, and Revelations. In 2018, HarperCollins published her Why Religion, a memoir of Dr. Pagels' spiritual journey as well as her academic work. Elaine Pagels, thank you for speaking with me today in good faith.
5: Thank you. It's good to talk with you.
7: What a joy to read Why Religion. It's such a personal work, and it seemed like you must have had some hesitation in doing that.
5: Absolutely. I mean, you know, it's kind of, as you say, it's just not what academics do, is demonstrate that the work that they do and research they love is really connected with their lives. I mean, the idea of objectivity suggests you should keep a distance. But in fact, I think the best work in the humanities, at least in literature and poetry and music and history, comes from people who are deeply engaged with certain kinds of issues and exploring them. And so I finally thought, okay, I know it's not the way what you're supposed to do, but I'm going to do it anyway.
7: We are all benefiting for the fact you did.
5: I love to read about other people's lives. I think anyone's life has such a narrative that's quite riveting when, you know, if you can hear that story. And it's just easier to understand what engages us when you know something about the background, especially, you know, when you get to a topic like religion, which is deeply felt and personal. It's important to know the perspective from which the speaker is coming.
7: I'd like to look back at what you talk about, which I think is a spiritual awakening of your 15-year-old self, that you'd been raised in Christianity, but you had this experience going to a Billy Graham revival. And I wonder if you could just share what that moment was like for you.
5: Yes. Well, I wrote about it because I had come from a family that was Christian culturally. You know, I'd been brought to a Methodist church much of my life. Most people I knew were Christians one way or the other, but it wasn't very important. And my father had given it all up as soon as he encountered Darwin. And he decided at that point that the fierce religion of his family was misguided. He just abandoned the whole thing. And I was always brought up to think that religion was for people who just were uneducated, didn't understand science. So then when I was a teenager, I happened to go with friends to a Billy Graham crusade just because it was in San Francisco and it seemed like it would be interesting. And it was an extraordinary experience. It opened up the sense of a cosmic dimension in my life, a spiritual world. And it almost felt like I'd been living on a flat earth and suddenly it had a vertical dimension. Mm. So it was powerful.
7: Had you had what you would call, looking back, spiritual experiences before that?
5: Well, perhaps glimmers of them, but I wouldn't have called them that, you see. That wasn't part of the vocabulary or the world in which I lived. So this was an unexpected discovery. And I realized how powerful that can be. And it opened many things up to me. I mean, later, as you know, I left the group, the evangelical church that I attended for that first year. But it had permanently changed the way I understand what religious traditions are about. They're not about ideas and beliefs as much as they are about experience.
7: Mm. That's really a good insight. People talk a lot today about being spiritual, but maybe not religious, or people say they might be religious, but not spiritual. Do you see any difference between those terms?
5: Well, you know, the way people are using them is certainly different. And when they say religious, they mean engaged with an institution, usually. And when they say spiritual, they mean I'm searching for something of a spiritual dimension. I don't know quite what it is, but I don't think it's encapsulated in the traditions with which I'm familiar. So they're kind of striking out on their own. And I do think, you know, I teach the history of religion at Princeton. Right now I have a class of 230 students, and it's wonderful. But the early movement is full of energy and dynamism and lives transformed and startling things happening. And when it becomes encapsulated in the creeds in the fourth century, so that being a Christian means you recite the Nicene Creed, which is a set of doctrines written by a committee of bishops, it doesn't have the engagement and the vitality of the early movement, which was called the way. It was a way of life. It was a way of being transformed. It was a way of a meaningful and powerful way to live.
7: I wonder if we could talk a minute about personal experience. Sometimes they come to us unbidden and other times sought out. And I found examples of both of these as you wrote. Again, these are very personal. I'm only asking because they are written in your book, because you've given a lot of thought to these experiences. One, that circle of sisters before your son's surgery, I believe.
5: Yes, that's right. That was a very remarkable experience, the experience in the hospital. You're hitting on a very important issue, and that was a difficult decision in the book, too. Do I write about what I call experiences I can't explain or not? Because I thought, oh, now they'll think she's really going off the deep end, you know. But people have them, and they happened, as you said, unbidden. This was an experience in which I was in Baby's Hospital in New York on a concrete floor next to the little crib with my one-year-old son, our only child, who was about to have open heart surgery in the morning for a problem with his heart. And of course, surgery on a baby is very dangerous. And I was terribly worried. And I was just sitting there finally by myself at night because the hospital didn't want parents to bother with, but I wouldn't leave him there in the hospital alone. So he was asleep in this little iron crib. And as I sat there, I was maybe half asleep or half in a kind of dream state. And I had the sense that suddenly there were people sitting with me. We were sitting in a circle and they were holding hands in this circle. It was a circle of women. And then I realized I could add people to the circle. So I sort of added my brother and my parents who were then in California. And their presence was very comforting. There were no words in this experience. It was just the sense of not being alone. There was people there. And after that, the fear decreased a great deal. And then this sense of their presence sort of vanished, but it left me with a sense of peace, and I felt the surgery would go well, as it did. And then the next day, when my son was taken into surgery, I sat down and wrote a note to one of the women in this sort of dream. And I said, you know, last night I was here in New York, and I was alone in the hospital, and I had the sense that you were sitting with me in a group of women, and it was very comforting to see you. And I sent the letter off, and then a couple days later, I got a letter from her saying, that night she was sitting with what she called her sister's circle, and they were praying for us. They were praying for my son and for me. I had no idea they were doing that. I still have that letter. It staggered me, because whatever they were doing sitting in a room in California was available and present to me in that state of mind and that state of being. I don't know how to explain it, but I know that it happened.
7: With an experience like that, you could say that's an amazing coincidence, or you can decide that there is something beyond what we see. Did you feel like you had a choice there, or was it just clearly to you one thing or the other?
5: It was clearly one thing or the other, because coincidence, first of all, I didn't really know where this woman was. She had left New York and had gone to California. I didn't know she had a sister circle with whom she did prayer. I didn't know that they were actually aware that that was the night before my son's surgery. This could not have been a coincidence. And she knew it too.
7: You know, when you have had people read this, or you've shared this personally in an interview or some other speaking situation, do you have people confide in you experiences like this that maybe they might not feel comfortable sharing with others? Just as you said, they may think you're off your rocker.
5: Yes, of course, they do. You know, and I've talked with ministers who say, oh, we hear stories like this all the time, or stories of someone seeing someone who has died, or they could be considered coincidence, but something like that could not, to me. Also with an anthropologist friend at Stanford University, and she was telling me some things like this. And I said, well, that's remarkable. She said, yes, it's the difference between an anthropologist who's looking for God and one who thinks that the people who do that are crazy. So, you know, there are many people who negate any kind of experience they feel doesn't make rational sense.
7: What has made you open to that?
5: I think being in an extreme situation. I think it's a matter partly of being receptive. And if you're in a state, that night I was really in a very intensely emotional state. I think in certain states of mind, you can experience things that are otherwise something you simply wouldn't pick up. What do you think about that?
7: When I hear those, I have no reason to doubt people's experience. I've often actually wished I could have more of those experiences, and it wasn't until I was in my mid-40s that I actually had something similar happen to me that ended up, I can't even explain it, but a son of mine was lost in a national park. I was the scoutmaster. We didn't even know he was lost, and I got lost, which was just totally unreasonable. But I got lost in the same place he did and ended up in the same place he was and found him clinging to the edge of a ledge.
5: Oh, my gosh. I'm just telling you, you have had an experience like that. And you were in a very alert state, right? Looking for your son and feeling lost.
7: Absolutely true.
5: This is not a normal state of being. I mean, it's highly intensified. And I'm so glad you found him. But yes, I mean, I think there are situations when people have these experiences and they often don't talk about them. For me, I decided to talk about them because I was talking to a poet who's a good friend of mine. Her name is Marie Howe, and she wrote a beautiful poem called Annunciation. It's a poem about the mother of Jesus, Mary, receiving the presence of an angel. And it's the presence of the angel is expressed as a kind of energy and divine love coming toward her from this invisible presence. And I said, Marie, how did you write that poem? It's such an amazing poem. She said, oh, well, actually, it happened to me. But of course, I couldn't say that. And I said, why not? And she said, well, that's the last taboo. She meant talking about having some experience like that. And I said, oh, okay, well, I'm going to write about that. If it's the last taboo, there's something powerful there.
7: Yes, absolutely. Now, we talked about this being in an intense situation and this experience with the sister circle coming to you sort of unbidden. But when you and your husband were hoping to have a child, in a way you sought out going to what was called a fertility ritual. Can you tell me about this one?
5: You know, to put it that way sounds funny, but it was sort of an artistic I won't say a joke. This is an artist in New York whose performance art consists of rituals. And she did one that I heard about called Ritual for an End to Bitterness. And I thought it was such an interesting idea. I said, how did you ever get this idea for a ritual for an end to bitterness? She said, well, I wanted to do a ritual of celebration, but what prevented celebration was people's anger and bitterness. So I tried to do another ritual. And this was done in a performance space as an artwork. Then later she said to me, well, do you have children? And I said, no, I really would love to have children. My husband and I wanted to have children, but we haven't. And she said, well, I'll do a ritual for you. And I thought, this is a little weird, but this is before that other experience, of course, because I didn't have children yet. So she invited me and four other artists to her loft, and we focused on some meditation. There were candles. We sat together, and we went through some experiences in which each of these women spoke about having children. And each of these were artists, and they had children. And I became aware of something that was completely unconscious, which was I became aware that I was afraid of dying in childbirth. And it just staggered me. I don't remember ever hearing of anyone dying in childbirth. I don't ever remember hearing anyone talk about it, but it almost felt like a DNA kind of memory, which it could be. Innumerable women have. In the ancient world, it was very frequent. When I realized that, that was like an opening, another kind of revelation, just from inside. And then a week later, I got pregnant. Now, is that a coincidence? I talked to my doctor, fertility doctor, and he said, well, you know, these things happen. I don't know. Is it psychosomatic? Could well be. But whatever it was another one of those experiences I can't explain.
6: We're speaking with Dr. Elaine Pagels today, a scholar of the Dead Sea Scrolls at Princeton University and author of Why Religion, published in 2018 by HarperCollins. When we return, Pagels discusses what her journey taught her and why the material from the Dead Sea Scrolls is important to Christians. I'm really happy that you've been a journaler of these experiences, because you look back and you see things or put together moments that you only could do because you had recorded them. I think maybe people need to write these things down when they do experience them.
5: I was brought up to be a rationalist, and so I would have given some alternate explanation, as you said, coincidence. But there are some things that aren't coincidence. I'm sure your experience could not have been coincidence. Something else was going on there. I'm absolutely sure that I could never have invented the scene that I experienced in that little hospital room. I just felt it was important to speak about these, partly because my friend could write about anything and does, except that.
6: When you hear people say that 20th century people see religion failing or falling away, with people having experiences like this, do you think so? Or is that just part of our human experience that will always be with us?
5: It seems to me it's part of the human experience that we have. And many people who might have experiences they can't explain would simply dismiss them. But that's what happens in a secular world where, you know, people say, well, that can't happen. But I do sense that experience is much deeper than we realize, and that what I think of as a spiritual dimension is much more so. So you said many people are no longer going to church or whatever, but that's the institutional practice that can just be a habit for some people. For many people, it's a powerful experience. It's an important experience. It's a devotional experience. And for others, it's just an old habit that doesn't mean very much. What they're looking for is something deeper and something more meaningful. And so I don't think it's true that people are becoming less engaged with questions of the spirit. It's just that institutional churches are in many cases not fulfilling those needs. The Billy Graham Crusade was a powerful experience for me. But after that, a year later, I had to leave that church because things were said that struck me as terribly wrong and contradictory to the spirit of the Christian message. And that can happen with people in various institutions, as you know.
7: You have a journey outlined, and I'm wondering, from that first crusade to now, how has your understanding of God or the divine changed over those years?
5: That's a good question. I guess my sense of how we engage a divine source, God, whatever that deeper reality is, has certainly changed. That I was told in that group that it was a matter of believing in certain things. Of course, it does have to do with belief. It has to do with faith. But as I said, it's more about a sense of the depth of human experience. For me, it was a sense of being connected with other people, with other beings, with invisible realities that I can't imagine entirely. I mean, we use metaphors, you know, God as father or as mother, even in the traditions that I study. God as person, God as Jesus, God as divine light. All of these are metaphors for something quite beyond our language. So I guess I've become more aware of how limited our language is, and yet how real is the need for that kind of connection, at least for me.
7: I like your use of the word metaphor there. As you've done your studies with the various Gnostic Gospels, the Gospel of Thomas, Philip, and others, it seems like that a literal reading of those often precludes a lot of understanding that can be found seeing the metaphorical parts of those. Would you talk to me about balancing out a close reading of what the exact words mean literally or what the underlying message could be?
5: When I read the Gospel of Mark, which I think is a very powerful narrative, I keep recognizing more and more that it reads like a simple story. Any 10-year-old, 12-year-old could appreciate the story. 8-year-old, maybe. But also hidden in that story, there are many images and metaphors that are being used for the kingdom of God, for example, for the divine presence. If you look at the prophet Ezekiel, for example, the first chapter of the prophecy of Ezekiel in the Hebrew Bible, he speaks about an overwhelming sense that he felt of awe and wonder and terror in the presence of a divine reality. And he just says, well, it's sort of like I saw a throne and there was something like a human being on the throne, but it wasn't a human being. I saw jewels and I saw lightning and fire and crystal and brilliance, what in Hebrew is called the glory of God, which means radiance, shining. So he wants to say, I saw the divine. I felt like I saw the divine one. But all I can tell you that I saw is this dazzling light. And he uses every kind of image of dazzling light, from lightning to fire to jewels, as I said, rainbows, crystal. And it's as though he's trying to tell you about a dream or a vision. If you tell a dream, you can say it's sort of like this and sort of like that, but what you might see in the dream is not quite equivalent to the words with which you can describe it. I think understanding that so much of this has to be metaphor, which doesn't mean that we're not talking about reality. It just means we're talking about a reality that's beyond our language.
7: I'm impressed that so many times, at least in New Testament, that some sort of visitation or experience that people have, they're told, fear not, which seems to imply that when we have an experience outside of our normal everyday lives, fear is often our first reaction when we don't understand. Have you lost fear of things through the experiences of your life?
5: To some extent, for sure. I mean, I think like anyone, I have things I'm afraid of. But I do, you know, one of the things that strikes me about the stories in the New Testament, which I'm now teaching again, is that there are many experiences that can't be explained, many healings and so forth. And the basic message, and then, you know, Jesus is terribly crucified at the end of Mark and buried and the first ending of Mark is quite bleak, except that someone appears in the grave and says, he's risen. But these are stories, all of them are stories about hope. They're stories about hope beyond our imagination. And I think that's what makes them very powerful, because we need those stories.
7: In the book, you talk in depth and very personally and powerfully, I should add, about the death of your son, death of your husband, which causes me to ask, what brings you joy in your faith life?
5: Love and friendship, sometimes with family, sometimes with friends, the beauty of the world, sometimes it's music, many things. I don't have a sad life now. I wrote that book 30-some years after those things happened. I don't understand people who write some kind of tell-all thing after some catastrophe strikes. I couldn't have possibly written anything for decades after those things happened, and I didn't intend to ever write it at all. It's just that, as I said in the beginning of the book, when you get older, some of the things you put in the background come back, and you have to deal with them. And I started writing just personally for myself. I didn't think I would publish it. And it still feels very revealing to have done so. But that's okay. I thought that's just somebody's life, you know? As you said, we've all been there, right? The cell phone goes off when you're in the middle of something. And so I thought, well, why not? That is what happened. And it was also felt like it was a way of fusing the scholarly voice and the personal voice, which, as you said before, are often kept very separate in a kind of pretense that you have no engagement with the topic. You know, it's your objective. Well, I'm not objective. I'm in it. I think good work and passionate study comes out of that when people are engaged with what they're exploring.
7: What should I ask you that I don't know to ask you?
5: I would like to just say that I'm studying Christian tradition, the New Testament, Fathers of the Church, all the traditional sources we have. And those were available for 2,000 years. But when you look at the discovery of secret gospels, they add and expand the way we understand the complexity of that movement. And they can add dimensions that we didn't know were there. One of them is the suggestion that Jesus had secret teaching, and that teaching was about finding one's own connection with God, teaching that there is based on the understanding that humans are created in the image of God, and that that's a kind of hidden link between ourselves and the divine source. So these are quite beautiful texts, and they can add something. It's not that you would or I would take them and throw out the ones in the New Testament and substitute these. These amplify and open up much more than we knew before, and I think they're a marvelous and indispensable addition to what we know about the Christian faith.
7: Dr. Elaine Pagels is the author, among other books, of Why Religion? And we've referred to that just a bit, a book I would highly recommend. Elaine Pagels, thank you so much for speaking with me today in good faith.
5: Well, good talking with you. So thank you very much.
7: That's our time for today. Our episode was produced and edited by Heather Bigley. In Good Faith is committed to the idea that we all benefit from hearing people of widely varying backgrounds share their personal experience with faith and belief. In fact, we think people with such experience deserve some of our best listening. For an upcoming episode, we're looking for your stories. 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In Good Faith is a production of BYU Radio. I'm Stephen Cap Perry. I hope you'll join me again soon, right here, in Good Faith.

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7: BBC News with Neil Nunes. Russian officials say at least 13 people, including a child, have been killed in a Ukrainian drone strike on the city of Nizhnekamsk in Tatarstan. Nearly 40 others were injured. Ukraine's military says it targeted the Tenneco oil refinery in the city and that a fire broke out there. Steve Rosenberg has more now from Moscow.
8: This is one of the deadliest Ukrainian drone strikes on Russia yet. Officials say that at least 13 people were killed. Without going into detail, the mayor of Nizhnekamsk said that industrial and civilian targets had been attacked. The city has a big oil refinery and a large petrochemical plant. A period of mourning has been declared in the region, the Russian Republic of Tatarstan. News bulletins on Russian TV mentioned the attack, but without any detail of what had been struck and without images from the scene. Bad news reduced to news in brief.
7: Police in eastern India have used tear gas and water cannon to disperse thousands of young people protesting against alleged manipulation in civil service examinations in Jharkhand state. More details from Anbarasaneti Rajan.
9: Thousands marched towards the state legislature in the capital Ranchi in eastern India, climbing over police barricades, holding placards and waving the national flag. The demands include overhauling the examination system. The Jharkhand government has sought to defuse the protests by accepting some demands. Several members of the civil service body overseeing the examinations have stepped down. The young protesters are demanding a federal investigation into the irregularities.
7: The third and final round of elections is underway in Pakistan-administered Kashmir after more than 2 months of violent protests. Only 4 of the 11 seats due to be contested are being put to a vote. Polling in the others has been postponed because of security concerns. Football confederations representing over half the members of FIFA have issued a blistering statement on the conduct of the president of the sports governing body, Gianni Infantino. Asia's Football Confederation has joined the governing bodies of Europe, North and Central America and the Caribbean in criticizing him. Our sports correspondent Andy Swiss reports.
10: The letter, which is signed by the heads of the three confederations, says the controversy over Gianni Infantino's abandoned proposals is about the integrity of the game and the integrity of those elected to lead it. Leadership in football is a duty of service, the letter says, adding, when trust is broken through deception, that duty has been abandoned. While the letter doesn't name the FIFA president, sources have told the BBC it should be seen as an opportunity for him to leave his position with dignity.
7: This is the World News from the BBC.
11: My hope is that it gives parents and children one more tool to connect in this very digital world, to have those really important moments together right before they go to sleep.
3: Welcome to The Lisa Show, where we take a good look at life. I was recently speaking with a fellow mother about an evening get together. And when I asked her how long we wanted to stay out, she said, as long as it takes for my kids to already be in bed when I get home. And boy, do I remember those days. So why do we dread bedtimes as parents? Oh, I don't know. Is it because it feels like we're stepping into a ring with an opponent who has a heck of a lot more energy than we have? Is it because the kids who don't need any liquid the rest of the day suddenly want to consume 48 ounces of water out of Dixie cups? Or maybe it's because every trick I know works better at putting me to sleep than putting them to sleep. Bedtimes can definitely feel like a hurdle. And that's just a regular Tuesday night with sleepy kids. Add anxiety and other complications into the mix, and bedtime can feel downright daunting. Well, this is why I brought my friend Stephanie Roff onto the show. Parents, Stephanie is going to become your new best friend. And that's not just because she's delightful. Stephanie is a professional storyteller who hosts a new podcast on BYU Radio called Wink. It's a bedtime story podcast for littles that helps them and you have a better bedtime experience. Whether you're a parent, a grandparent, or even a babysitter, this episode is for you. The best part is that Stephanie's going to share 4 steps for better bedtimes. This could work for anyone of any age. And when she shared these in the studio, I started frantically looking for the rewind button so I could have a do-over with my kids. They are gold, and I can't wait for you to hear them. Let me introduce you to Stephanie and Wink.
12: My name is Stephanie Roff, and I am a storyteller, a writer, a mom, and I'm working on a new podcast on BYU Radio called Wink. It's bedtime stories with a mindful twist.
3: I love this idea. Have you always felt passionately about this?
12: Yes, I've always felt passionately about stories. I feel like stories are so powerful. Mm-hmm. First of all, Kids want them. I know as a mom, during the day, you know, when we were just doing things, they weren't so interested in giving me their full undivided attention about anything.
3: Yeah.
12: But I show up at nighttime with a little chamber stick and a candle ready to tell them a story. And suddenly I have their entire and complete attention. And at the end, they say, don't stop there. I want more.
3: Right.
12: So I realized fairly early in my parenting that if I wanted to share something important with my children, or if I wanted to give them some of my heart or some of my values, that it wasn't going to be sitting down and talking to them about it. It was going to be telling them a story and weaving those things very craftily into the story.
3: Yeah, because presentation matters.
12: It does matter. And stories stick.
3: Yeah.
12: They stay with you. A single conversation may or may not stay with them the rest of their lives, but a story, especially a story that's theirs, that they love, that will stay with them forever.
3: I was raised by a storyteller. My mom is a storyteller. Like, she did professional storytelling at libraries or at different schools and school events. She did it even as her talent when she ran for Miss Orem to pay for her final year of college. Anyway, but she had that animated storytelling. You grow up with that, it's going to affect you.
12: Yeah, it does.
3: In really great ways. As the child of a great storyteller, I can tell you that my mom not only fostered my imagination with her stories, but my listening skills, my attention span, and even my own confidence. And the benefits of stories don't stop there.
12: I have a friend, and she did her dissertation on storytelling in the family. And there were some really compelling things that she found that really motivated me to want to incorporate storytelling.
13: Yeah.
12: It helps create a family identity. It promotes the transfer of value from parents to children. It influences children to develop positive attitudes toward their parents. It creates a treasured time of fun and connection. The storytelling time facilitates a feeling of safety and security and comfort and belonging. It gives parents a sense of creative fulfillment. It gives parents a place to share important things with children in a non-threatening and memorable way. Cognitively, it helps with language development. It helps with being able to visualize things. Mm-hmm. And if you want a lifelong reader, they're going to have to be able to visualize text. Novels don't come with pictures, right? And one of my favorite things about storytelling is it really helps kids to imagine what it would be like to be in someone else's shoes. And it really helps develop that sense of empathy, which is one of the things that I want for my children, right?
13: Yes. Empathy.
12: Absolutely. It's amazing.
13: I know. A lot of people may think, I'm exhausted. I just want everyone to go to bed. Mommy needs to lay down and watch her shows. Or tune out, go to bed, whatever. It is.
12: I was the same. None of my children wanted to go to bed. No one was interested in brushing their teeth until 25 minutes past bedtime, right? I get this. I totally get this. And I had a paradigm shift sometime in my children's early childhood that bedtime is actually one of those times during the day that if you can just come off for like 15, 20 minutes, really connected, you can be like the mom, right? For 15 or 20 minutes.
13: Yeah.
12: And then that time is actually going to last, fingers crossed, for 8 hours while they sleep. So I can't guarantee that I'm going to be a fantastic mom for that long at any part of the day.
13: Especially the hours of like 3 to 5.
12: Right? 3 to 5 are the worst.
13: Not my best moments. But showing up at that time.
12: But showing up at that time.
13: Create it, make it magical.
12: Right? Create it, make it magical. It becomes a routine and you spend about the same amount of time every time. It doesn't have to be forever. It can really be 15 or 20 minutes, but the feeling lasts the whole night long. And I started to understand that a really great bedtime actually erases a lot of not so great moments during the day for both parent and child.
13: So not only do bedtime stories benefit our kids, but we actually benefit from them too. And not that I've ever made any mistakes as a parent, but you know, if I had, this idea of being able to use bedtime as a magic eraser that can sort of smooth over the rough spots of our day together, well, that sounds incredible. So where do we begin? How can we start a bedtime tradition that will bless everyone? Stephanie says that the first step is to establish a routine, regardless of what that looks like for your family.
12: We learned that going to bed about the same time every night is really important. And so picking a time, and I would say the earlier the better.
13: Yeah, I don't think anyone's going to fight you on that one.
12: Yeah, and not having surprises at nighttime, right? Having kind of a predictable kind of thing. This is what our wind down time looks like. Yeah. And then trying really hard not to change that, I think, is a really great thing to help with your sleep culture.
13: I love that.
12: Right? We always chose 8 o'clock. 8 o'clock seemed to be about the right time. But, you know, in every family, it's different, right? You might be a sports family and you might not even get home until 8 o'clock.
13: Yeah.
12: And that's okay, right? So you have to just choose what time is going to work for your family, but then stick to it. Having the regular things that you need to do just be part of the routine, either like a visual schedule, like we brush our teeth, we get in our pajamas, whatever you do at night to get ready for bed, to have that be something that they can be in charge of and that they know exactly what to do. And then having this treat of like, okay, it's bedtime. Now it's time for a story. Now it's time for connection,
13: yeah.
12: Right? Something that we did too that's a little out of the ordinary is while our children were small, we actually had them sleep in the same bedroom. it made this bedtime ritual a lot easier for us because we weren't doing it for each separate kid. Because 15 to 20 minutes for each separate kid when you have multiple children ends up being a lot of time. But eventually, establishing that bedtime routine and having that really great, fun connection at night helped us to really create our sleep culture where the kids knew bedtime wasn't something that they were missing out on. Bedtime was something that they were looking forward to.
13: When my kids were little, I had a few who were just certain that bedtime was a punishment and that everyone who was allowed to stay up later got to jump on the bed and eat marshmallows. So I love this idea that creating a routine that ends with something to look forward to reassures our kids that they aren't missing out on a treat. Bedtime is the treat. The second step to better bedtimes is to create a calming atmosphere.
12: Part of what I wanted to accomplish with our bedtime story at the end of the day was this sense of connection and coziness and calm. And so I thought about, well, how do I feel calm? would work, right? And candlelight came to mind. I just thought, oh man, when you have a lit candle and the lights are off and you just have the candlelight, there's just something about that that just is so calming. And so I thought, okay, I'll try a candle. And it was an instant hit. They loved it. And then they would have to take turns who got to blow out the candle at the end of the night. And there might be something better for the families that are listening. Maybe you guys like having a flashlight better than a candle. Something to just kind of make it special and different. And then lots of cozy, you know, cozy blankets and pillows and gather up your stuffed animals and dad's in there snuggling and things like that. I didn't think of this back then, but like having a scent. You could have a scented candle. You could totally add scents into the space. You can add music. Music, scents, the coziness, the candle, just make it an experience. It doesn't have to be complicated.
13: The minute Stephanie mentioned mood lighting, I knew she was onto something. There really is something magical about turning out the lights and turning on a flashlight or lighting a candle. Add some good smells and music, and we've pretty much got our kids' attention wrapped around our little fingers. Once we have a routine in place and have set the stage for bedtime, we are ready for the grand event, the third step, the story.
12: One of my favorite easy bedtime stories, I call them bright, beautiful, and brave stories. And this is how they go. You look at the child that you're telling the story to, and you begin. There once was a bright, beautiful, and brave boy named, and then you name your child's name. And one day they, and you think about the day and you think about something that that child did during the day that was story worthy, right? And there are times that that is difficult when you have a child who is like stomping up the stairs saying, I hate you, mommy, because you asked them to put their backpack away or, you know, throws a temper tantrum on the floor at the library and screams so loud that the librarian actually has to plug her ears. These are all things that have happened to me.
13: Not hypothetical,
12: folks. These are not hypothetical. No, no, no. So I understand that sometimes it's hard to find the moment, but usually you can find something. Maybe it was that you asked them to put away the silverware. And at first they threw a temper tantrum, but then they tried it. So you weave that into the story. So one day, he was asked to put the silverware away, and it looked like there were 3,000 pieces of silverware. And he did not want to do it, but finally he took one spoon and placed it inside. And then he grabbed another and another, and then he grabbed a fork. And it wasn't long before all of the silverware was put away. But I suppose you're not surprised, because that's just the kind of boy he is. Bright, beautiful, and brave.
13: Aww.
12: Easiest bedtime story ever, right? And they love it. my kids loved their Bright, Beautiful, and Brave stories. Now, you don't have to use Bright, Beautiful, and Brave. You could use Daring, Dynamic, and Debonair. And then your kids will be like, what's debonair? Yeah. Right?
14: And but you're like,
12: you can pick your own
14: kid.
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13: Welcome back to The Lisa Show. Bright, beautiful, and brave stories are a simple template that you can use night after night with your kids. And as you just heard, the stories don't need to be long for your kids to feel seen and loved. These stories were a game changer for Stephanie when she had a particularly challenging child.
12: It was a great thing for me as a mom, especially for my fourth child, has ADHD and anxiety. And a lot of times ADHD and anxiety look like behavior problems. So it was an especially good thing for me to force myself to think about something good that this child did during the day, that we could have this moment and end on this really beautiful high note of like, yes, see, I see you. I see the good that you are. I see that you are bright and beautiful and brave. And man, it's my favorite thing.
13: I see the good that you are. Oh, what an incredible thing for our kids to hear every day. Stephanie shared a moment when all of her bright, beautiful, and brave stories came full circle, and she found herself on the receiving end at bedtime with her son.
12: There was one night that I just finished the bright, beautiful, and brave story, and he was like, Mommy, I was walking toward the door. I was like, light at the end of the tunnel. I'm almost done today. I can do this. I'm reaching for the doorknob to go out. And he was like, Mommy. Yes? Mommy, can I tell you a story? And I was like, oh, is this some kind of ploy? This could end up being the never-ending story, like, you know, 99 bottles of root beer on the wall. I could be here forever. But I was like, all right, yeah. And I went over and I laid my head down on his bed and he started, there once was a bright, beautiful, and brave mommy. Oh. And every day, she told her children stories, and it filled them up with love. But I guess you're not surprised, because that's just the kind of mommy she is. Bright, beautiful, and brave. And I was like, whatever it takes. Whatever it takes to make this bedtime thing happen, I gotta do it. That was incredible. And

0: beautiful and brave, but he was able to identify those qualities in his mom, too. I'm starting to believe that these stories aren't just about helping our kids see the best in themselves, but helping them to see the best in the world and the people around them. Now that's a true superpower. So whether you tell bright, beautiful, and brave stories, or kind, caring, and courageous stories, or honest, awesome, and optimistic stories, the point is to tell a short story that helps nestle our children into a positive place at bedtime. And hopefully that feeling will stay with them through the night and beyond. The fourth and final step to having a better bedtime is to give your kids the power of choice.
1: There was one moment, and, you know, this child especially was the child that made me look forward to bedtime the most. Bedtime was so hard for him. He just didn't want to be separated from us at all, right? He didn't want to miss out on anything, etc. And he was my one who would always come up with different things to keep me in the room. And there was one night, I gave him lots of choices at night. I would be like, okay, you have three choices. You can have a song, you can have a special kiss, or you can have a bright and beautiful brave story. You can choose two out of those three. And so he would feel empowered to be able to choose what he wanted for bedtime, right? As part of the whole idea of like, you have power here, yeah. Right? This is not just me telling you, you have to go to bed. You have power here.
0: I've heard parents describe bedtime as a wrestling match, a riot suppression, and even hostage negotiations. In each of these descriptions, we're trying to overpower our kids. But maybe giving them some power back will actually help them go to sleep sooner. And that's what we all want, right? So step number four, give your kiddos some choices in the bedtime routine. Now, if you're hearing this and thinking, okay, I can stick to a routine, I can light a flashlight, but I'm not sure about making up a story each night. Stephanie says, don't sweat it. It's the connection that matters most.
1: You do not have to be a performer for your children to love your voice. They love your voice because you are their parent. And so you do not need to be a performer. You do not need to be a writer. You do not need to be something other than exactly what you are, because your children love you and they will love your voice. And that is powerful. Right? The second thing that I would say, if you're not a natural storyteller or someone who just loves to write stories, that's okay. There are days that you are going to be so tired and so ready for bed yourself that a bright, beautiful, and brave story is not going to be something you can pull out of your pocket. And that is so okay. There are so many wonderful books that you can read and then just read to them. So yeah. If I was too tired, which was a lot of times, I just want you to know, I did not have a new amazing story for my children every night. No, that is unrealistic. Yeah. But children love repetition. They love repetition. They love hearing the same story over and over again. So record what you do. Record yourself reading a book. Record yourself telling a story. And then let them listen to it on those nights that you're so tired you cannot think straight. Right?
0: Yeah.
1: Another nice hack.
0: At the end of the day, the kids really just want to hear your voice. They fell in love with it in the womb, and they still crave it, especially at bedtime. But if you're exhausted and don't have the energy to do the whole bit, just remember a book or even a recording of a book will do. And if you're looking for the ultimate hack to help you at bedtime, then cue up the Wink podcast.
1: With Wink, we have some specific ways that parents can interact with their child during the story and during the mindfulness portion.
0: How long is the podcast?
1: The podcast is 15 minutes.
0: Perfect. Oh, I was hoping
1: exactly.
0: You would say that.
1: I know what it takes. We can only be cool for so long. So it'll have some things like that.
0: To guide you along.
1: To guide you along. I've just experienced so many beautiful things in my moments at bedtime with my children that I really wanted to create something that other parents could use to establish a bedtime routine. And so I have used my experience as a storyteller, as a writer, as a mom, and kind of melded that all together in Wink. I know so much more now than I did at the beginning, and I still do this. I have a 10-year-old at home too, so she gets to hear

0: all the Wink stories first, and she loves them.
1: Lucky. Yeah.
0: But my hope for Wink is that it gives parents and children one more tool to connect in this very digital world, to have those really important moments together right before they go to sleep, so that both parent and child can have that really great moment last for like 8 hours and be ready to do it all again the next day.
2: After talking with Stephanie, it made me see bedtime in a whole new way. I mean, we did stories every night. I liked to read out loud, but her four simple steps for better bedtimes would have been so easy to do and might have made my job as a parent just that much more rewarding. Just to recap, step one, stick to a routine. Step two, set a cozy mood with ambient lighting, calming scents, music, and blankets. Step three, tell a story. It could be a bright, beautiful, and brave story. It could be a book. It could be a recording. Or you can just press play on the Wink podcast. And finally, don't forget to give your kids some choices at bedtime. Bedtime doesn't have to be the hardest mile in the race. It doesn't have to be a battle. It can actually be the best part of our day with our kids, with a little planning and a little intentionality. Whether you're a parent, a grandparent, or even a babysitter, better bedtimes for all of us are really only a wink away. 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
7: Hello and welcome to the Council of Moms. I'm Lisa Valentine Clark, mother of five. Only one lives at home. Most of them are baby adults. Partially grown. I'm in the phase of parenting where I'm rethinking everything and have the power to do nothing. But I'm here still trying, telling my kids I'm trying, crying in front of them, asking them to love me. I am so excited for today's Council of Moms. This is the place where we really come together and get things done, I feel. The Council of Moms, nature's original support group. Huh?
8: Ooh,
7: yeah, I like that one.
8: I like that.
7: Yeah. I like that. How about this one? The Council of Moms, because we don't get to choose what becomes the one story they will retell at every public gathering.
9: Yes. Love it.
8: Amen to that.
9: How about the Council of Moms, where we learn to let go of every single expectation we've ever had?
7: Oh, I love
10: Ooh.
7: That.
10: Yeah. Yes.
7: Just let it go. And we're going to do it together. And then, of course, the tried and true tagline. The Council of Moms, made with real moms.
9: Yes,
7: that's right. We've got our three moms today. I will let them introduce themselves.
8: Hi, I'm Ruth. I'm a mom of four from 12 to 6 years old. I'm a working mom and, making imperfect mistakes along the way, but trying and loving as much as I can.
7: I love that. Absolutely.
9: I'm Lindsay Clark. I'm a mother of 7 children. I'm 44. My kids are 22 to 9. And I'm definitely in a new phase of parenting. Glad to be here today.
10: Mm. I'm Whitney. I am a mother of 3 boys. I am a working mom, like all moms. I just made it through a 3-day weekend. So wow. I'm here. I'm real glad for the public school system.
7: Well, I love it. We're here together to support each other and to really talk about the things that moms need to talk about, and parents, really. So I'm going to get into it. Here is our question for today. Hey, moms. One of my kids in particular has some big struggles with keeping things clean. In general, our house is a little chaotic, and I would say that we're always in some stage of cleaning up. But this is different. No matter how recently we cleaned it together or how many closet organizers we pick out, this bedroom is turned into a hurricane of dirty laundry and stuff. They feel guilty about it. I feel guilty about it, like I missed the window to teach them to pick up after themselves. So, how do you teach cleanliness to kids? And is it too late if I didn't start when they were super young?
9: Oh my gosh. What a question.
7: Right?
9: Wow.
7: I know.
9: Oh. No answers for that. I gotta hear
7: well,
9: from you, ladies.
7: It's a lot, yeah. Right? Well, yeah, there's nothing to be done.
9: That's it.
7: You know, I had my parents growing up were very, very clean. Like, we tell the joke, and by joke, I mean real family story of, like, one time I was studying in the front room and I had my textbook out and a notebook, you know, because this was before personal computers. That's how old I am. And I was studying, and then I went to the bathroom, and then I came out and it was cleaned up. But I was like, where's my, I was studying. Like, do you know what I mean?
9: Wow.
10: Yeah.
7: So it was a lot. And, you know, and also, like, I feel like my mom did the majority of the cleaning.
10: Yeah.
7: And I don't feel proud about that. I feel bad about that, but I think she was like, this is how I want to be, and this is how it is. Like, mm-hmm. And my dad was kind of like that too. And so, I fight against stuff being more important than, like, just like enjoying the moment,
10: sure.
7: Right? And so even now that my kids are older, it's hard because, you know, we'll have dinner and everything will be messy and everything, but I want to sit and talk instead of be hurry up and clean. So I really struggle with this question. I'm not super good with it.
10: Well, I think what you're nailing on the head is that it's different for everyone. I think everyone has their minimum standard of care. And so you have some families that you go into the house and there is stuff everywhere, but man, they're having a great time. And then you have some families you go in and it's very pristine and you can tell, like, they are working hard. And even within families, each person has a minimum standard of care. And so as a parent, I have to decide how low can I go? Like, mm-hmm. when it comes to my kids who don't have the same standard as me, do I want to be the parent who's constantly picking things up? Because it's either that or a fight all the time, right? And I feel like I have to decide, okay, first of all, what am I willing to let go? What rooms am I willing to let go for how long and so on? And then also on the other side of that, I know that for one of my kids, the minimum standard of care is much lower because of his ADHD. And so when it comes to constantly being aware of picking things up, I have one kid who he will play a game with one of his brothers. And I just heard him yesterday. He was like, all right, should we clean up now? And he said it like he was excited. Like, should we do this? And I was like, that's my son. Like, that's me. Mm-hmm. My son with ADHD, putting a sock in the laundry is like, like just a torrential storm. And so for that specific kid, we've learned just as you do with schoolwork, anything that's low dopamine activities, we have to chunk it. We have to say, okay, after school, we have this schedule and it's written out for him. And so he knows he can get a snack and then he needs to put away, you know, the clothes in his laundry basket. And then he can go, like, watch a show. And then he needs to do his homework. You know, like, we just were able to show him, you only have to do it for this amount of time. And afterwards, you get something high dopamine. And then let's do something else. And then you get something else that's a reward. So it's different for every kid. But I know for you know, someone in my family that really struggles with any sort of cleanliness, we have to make it quick. We have to make it manageable, and he has to be able to see the light at the end of the tunnel. And then I just have to let go of the rest.
7: Yeah. I like that that's doable and accounts for the differences in each one of your kids.
10: Yeah.
8: I really like that, Whitney. One of the things I had to do with myself is figure out why cleanliness was such a high important thing. And not just for the obvious reasons, right? We want to have, we want to see what we have. We want to, you know where we're walking and whatnot. But just like, why do I want, and especially if I'm the kind of mom that's picking, like constantly picking up, or it has to look a certain way, why? Mm-hmm. Right. And we come back to what I really like Lindsay saying, the expectations, right? Mm-hmm. What is the expectation that I have here that my house needs to look a certain way? And when we talk about this topic, there's just so many different definitions, even of what clean is, you know, for different families and what unclean looks like.
7: Yeah.
8: You know, there's different levels even. But one of the things I really had to sit with myself is, why do I feel like my house needs to look a certain way?
7: Yeah.
8: Right. And if my kids aren't going to do it, then why is this, you know, why is this urge to then make it look, you know, this way? And anyways, it was really interesting to kind of see how, well, if I do it myself, then I'm in control of how everything looks like, and I'm maybe making this look like, so that then people can see me as a person that is orderly, or a person, you know, we're a family that has, you know, everything together. We're good. We're okay. You know, and some of that obviously society also plays a part in, but coming back to Whitney, I really like that, you know, it comes back to, again, what is our priority? What do we value more? Yeah. And it could be, you know, different for all of us. But if I think at the heart of a healthy home is the opportunities to connect. And while I still believe, you know, in my house, it's the same thing and we have the same struggles. And I do want to have some order in my home. It does create an opportunity to think better, you know, that we're in a better mood, you know, all of those things that I try to teach my
7: kids.
8: You can find stuff.
7: That's the
8: mental clarity
7: for
8: myself, for others, you know, so I try to teach those things. And also recognize that I need to be able to, again, come back to the theme song of letting go. Of some of those expectations, and not let that guide my reason why I'm spending so much energy and so much time to make my house look a certain way.
10: And expectations about your kids too. Because I think I have some expectations of, I want my house to look a certain way. I think I also have expectations of, if my kids aren't picking up, does that mean this and this about them? Are they going to grow up to become, you know, incapable adults? What, you know, I think I have those expectations too that run away with me.
9: For sure. And that's kind of what this question was asking, because this to me has so many layers. Like,
7: totally.
9: Two things for sure. But I think for me, like what you were saying, I think realizing how low can you go has been huge for me, honestly, to be like, what is my standard of living and how can I push that? That's helped me to let go more and realize, like you were saying, Ruth, what is this really about? Is this, you know, so I'm perceived in a certain way. So I've learned a lot, but I think when my kids were younger, because now they're older, and it's a game changer, because our house actually is as messy, if not messier. I don't know how, they're all old enough. I know. It's true. But now they're capable to, I can just say, like on a Saturday, like there's this like piece in me where it's like, we can clean it up on Saturday, or Thursday, we don't have much going on. I can just break the house up into sections. I have 6 kids still living at home, so we can get it done in an hour. Like legit, we can clean up. That brings so much peace. When they were young, it was like, there was no hope. There was no help. Yeah. I was alone in it. You would try and make job charts and teach them.
7: So many systems.
9: I mean, I still have duct tape up in my drawers. We have like these wine glasses in our cupboard that we use for Thanksgiving. And when there's no cups clean, they'll just start grabbing those. You know, they're pouring lemonade in them. And so then we have these wine glasses all over the kitchen. And I'm like, so I have tape up. If you use one of these glasses, you do dishes for the week. And I've never followed through with that. And so they just use them all the time. Anyway, but when they're young, it's so hard. It was one of the hardest things for me of being a mom, because I didn't know what to do. But this question, I felt like there's nothing worse than your kid just kind of like throwing wrappers on the ground and being lazy. And I would freak out. Like, I'm not teaching them. They're going to be the worst spouse, the worst roommate. And I've learned to let go of that. I'm teaching them and I've just learned, like, they all have different personalities. Like you were saying, Whitney, some kids like kind of figured out. And some of my kids have completely not figured it out and they're adults. Not at all.
10: Yeah.
9: And it's
7: I hate whatever. That's true. Cause I appreciate that Lindsay's bringing up like what is in the question. And there's this feeling of a moral failing, right? Cause she, and the question says, I feel guilty about it. Like, because they're feeling guilty. And then I'm like, did I miss the window to teach them? And I just think, no, I mean, all things being equal, they grow up, they're their own people, and they value it at a different, and the fact of the matter is, no matter what you may think or have been taught, like, it's not a moral failing if you're naturally clean or messy, right? It there's a lot of different factors, right? Mm-hmm. And I believe in, like, again, lowering those expectations and, like, fundamentally, what are we worried about? Are we worried about appearances? Like, for me, probably because of mixture of genes and how I was raised, I can relax in a clean home. Like I like that feeling of, like, cleaning things. I work out things in my mind and cleaning to, like, de-stress. Actually, when I'm not doing very well mentally, my house has never been cleaner or more organized. so let that mean whatever it means, right? And I wanted to teach my kids because, like, cold and flu season, I'm thinking, I want to make sure that, you know, everything's been disinfected. I want to keep my kids healthy. But beyond that, there's a lot of different phases of, like, teaching your kids. And talking from the other side of it, like, I have adult kids, right, who live on their own. Four of my kids live on their own. And not all of them, in fact, I don't think any of them are particularly clean. And I felt really bad because one of my kids, and I won't say who, I knew they did not want me to come over to their house because they know how I live and how they live is different. And they were like, we don't need to. Oh, we'll come over to your house. Yeah. We'll, you know, and that made me feel really bad. And I felt really guilty because I finally said, like, I really don't care. Like, I'm really not going to judge you, but I know that they were trying to, like, protect me from that. And when I finally did go over to their house, it was spotless. And I could tell they had spent a lot of time doing that. And I felt bad about it. But I was like, so you can overcorrect on, I think, either way. Just to be like, this is, you know, not putting, like, such a moral imperative on it, but still teaching them principles of, like, everyone should know how to clean a toilet. Everyone should know how to wash their clothes. Everyone should have, you know how to do dishes and things like that. Those are just life skills, right? Yeah. But, like, is it getting in the way of our relationship? Is it getting in the way of us talking and eating together? Or then I think that is time to reevaluate.
8: For sure. Exactly. Absolutely. I really love that. And I would even challenge the idea of lowering our expectation, because I think just even with that, you know, phrase, we could think, oh man, you know, the guilt, and I'm lowering or my standard, you know, and all those kinds of things. And I think we can just change it to just changing the expectation, not lowering. We're just changing that.
10: Well, that's standard. A good idea. I like that.
8: For our family. And that's how we roll. And accepting it, right? That's the next.
7: Can you think of an example of something that, like, of how you've changed that focus? Because I think that it would be a very useful thing for me to learn.
10: Yes.
8: Yeah. So, again, it comes back to, I think, comparing ourselves is really where we start to see, am I lowering it? Am I on par? Because what we're doing is we're comparing ourselves to others, right? And we have a lot of proximity with our neighbors, you know, our community, our friends, and we go over to their houses and we see things. Now we're bombarded, just like our kids, with social media and, you know, just what we're seeing on the screen. And so I think that's one of the areas we have to work on, is not comparing ourselves to other moms out there, to other families, to their standard of care of cleanliness. But really coming back to, okay, what for our family, what is important? You know, what matters? And recognizing all those variables, Lisa, you really have to kind of sit and talk about and realize that, you know, with our family, my schedule is hectic. My husband's schedule is hectic. My kids, you know, I have younger kids. Now I'm realizing Lindsay, you know, as my 12-year-old is 13 and getting more and more involved with things, I'm like, I'm getting more busy than I was when they were little. It's different busy, right? Yeah. And so we have just all these things going on. What is important for me? Yeah. You know, with all the things, what's more important? And cleanliness is important for me.
7: Yeah.
8: I'll be honest. Is it as or more important than my relationship, my opportunities to connect with them, you know? So it's finding that balance, and it's just, we're just going to change it, you know, for my house. There's some important spaces for me, and that yeah. is the living room and the kitchen. I live in those spaces. We all do. You know, there are some, you know, expectations I have of their room, but there are some things I've accepted that it's maybe not going to look the same way that I would like, in our house, you know, in those spaces that we share. I have the, you know, the expectation of we're going to work together, you know, before we go to bed, and we're just going to pick up, you know, at the end of the day, we're going to be okay. And we're just going to reset for a new day with something clean.
7: But I think that's such an important key to keep it simple. Right? To keep it like measurable. Cause I'd be like, clean your room. Right. And little kids don't know what that means. So you have to say, like, I remember starting to say, like, nothing should be on the floor, you know?
10: Yeah.
7: So like dirty clothes, clean clothes, towels, toys, whatever. It's, nothing should be on the floor. Everything has a place. And if it's just a clear, simple place, it was a lot easier for little kids to understand that.
8: Right.
10: Definitely.
9: I've actually had to, I mean, I have done so much work on this. I like I said, I think this has been my hardest part of raising kids. Isn't that so sad? But I grew up in a really, really clean house. So I had those expectations, and I love, like, I don't do good with like surface cleaning. I want to like organize the drawers. I love getting rid of stuff, keeping things simple. I love my closet. I want like, you know, 5 sweaters and that's it. And so I love going through things, but I learned like it overwhelms me like crazy because I have too many kids in this house. And also, so that side of my personality, also like looking at magazines when I was like first married and now like Pinterest or Instagram. I love decorating. I love design, but I've had to stay away from it, which sounds funny, but I have to stay away from it because I get inspired and excited. And then I start thinking, ooh, I want to clean this out and I want to do this. And I get grumpy and I get overwhelmed. Like, it's really interesting, but I have to stay away from it. And then I realize like, it's just us here hanging out at home. I don't need to make like this huge project and go crazy cleaning. And I've let go so much that it's kind of gone opposite. Like, we're kind of just a mess all the time. And I, somehow it's a miracle, but it doesn't really bother me. And it took a lot of work though, but it, like, my kitchen is a disaster right now, and it's just, it'll get cleaned up. Like, in my mind, I just think, it's not going to stay like this forever, but it's not going to get cleaned up until probably 10 p.m. tonight. That's fine.
7: That's so healthy, I think, too. It's so hard. I wonder if there's things that we can do for each other as moms to sort of, you know, solidarity in teaching our kids and hoping for the best, but also living with the realistic reality.
10: Yeah.
7: I don't know.
10: I do feel like when I see, because, you know, when people say, oh, it's a mess in here, and it's not a mess in there.
7: Yeah.
10: It's like initially I'm like, okay, I don't want you coming to my house, sort of a feeling. But when I've seen, like, I had one friend who like was cleaning out her car and showed it on Instagram. And I was like, oh, I'm like, what? How brave. What a brave thing she did. Because your car, oh my gosh, with young kids, cars are disgusting. And like, we don't clean our car all winter because it's just going to get dirty again with all the salt on the roads and the snow. Yeah. And so it just, I don't know, seeing someone's actual life, I'm like, oh yeah, me too. And I think that's helpful in some ways of being like, you're not subpar for having like crap all over your floor in your car. It's, you're normal. It's normal. Yeah.
7: I want to be one of those older women that are like, say ominous things that like were said to me, like, I miss the handprints on the windows and the fishy cracker packages shoved in the couch cushions. Like, one day those will all be gone. And I will say that, like, I don't miss that.
10: Thank you.
7: I miss the toddlers. I miss the cute little chubby cheeks with peanut butter and jelly all over their faces trying to give you a hug. I miss that. But I don't miss like silly putty crammed in my, oh my carpet. Gosh. Trying to get it out, going, who gave that to them? Oh, that was me.
10: Mm-hmm. So, thank you, know. Lisa. Yeah. Everyone, you know, I feel so like you don't I have to miss that on everything. Loop. Yep, I have that on loop because my kids, I mean, they're all still pretty young. You know, our oldest is 9. And so just the idea of like, oh, I'm going to miss these handprints on the wall that are always around this door. I'm going to miss like, where did this stain come from that no one told me about 2 weeks ago? And I'm like, I can't, I don't think I'm going to miss that. Like,
7: listen, you can miss the kid without missing all the mess. It's hard enough. Like sending your kids off into the world. We might as well hold on to any consolation prize we have, right?
10: Thank you.
7: Sorry.
10: Appreciate it.
7: I would love to know your final thoughts for this question. How do you teach cleanliness? Is it too late if I didn't start when they were super young? Your final thoughts, I'd love to hear from each one of you.
8: Mom, you are not too late. And just be so gentle. Offer yourself grace that you're doing the best you can with the circumstances that you can. Teaching all you can. I mean, if you're concerned, if you're voicing this concern, that already tells me that it is on your mind. You are trying, you are teaching, you are trying to help. And, you know, I just hold on to the thought that, you know, hopefully down the line, sometime, somewhere, my kid can look back and say, yeah, mom tried. Mom, you know, led by example. And so just keep going.
10: Amen. I didn't know how to cook until, I mean, like late college in my master's when I was like, oh, I think I should learn how to make more than Totino's pizza rolls because that's really what I was raised on. My mom worked and that, you know, we didn't really have like real dinner for most of my childhood. And so I feel like similarly, like these skills, they come or they don't, and they figure out other coping mechanisms and how to get through their life. And so as long as the foundation is there where, you know, your kids know that they're in a house that where they're taken care of and loved, I feel like everything else, it's based on, you know, how can you keep living through your life? And if you feel like you're living at a good rate and you're getting, you know, that connection that you want with your kids, then like, man, just let it all fall by the wayside. It'll get done.
9: Yeah. Yeah. And I was just thinking of like the judgment of others. I did live with that for a long time. I mean, we lived in an 1800 square foot home when I was pregnant with my 7th, and my 6th was living in the living room, just in a porta crib. Like we were so crammed. We had no room for anything. Everything was a mess. And it like weighed on me because I felt like I was a failure because I was such a mess all the time. People would come over and I just always had an excuse like, oh, I'm sorry about the mess. I'm sorry about the mess. And it was embarrassing to me because I knew better. Like I know how to clean. I know how to organize, but it didn't show it. You know, on the front porch, there'd be a dirty diaper that someone had left out. I mean, it was just embarrassing to me. And I'm really proud of myself and the work I've put in to letting go of those judgments and actually pushing myself to live in a mess, even though I function better when things are clean, believe me. But I've had to learn. I've been forced to learn because, well, I wasn't forced to. I could keep cleaning, but I didn't want to do that. I didn't want to be that mom. And it made me grumpy. So I'm proud of myself. I let go of it. And I can sit in that uncomfortable space of actually learning how to meditate and read a book to my kids and do what needs to be done in a mess. And I'm really proud of that. And I've let go of judgments. When people come over, I just know to myself, I really am a clean person. It doesn't show, but in my mind, I know I am. And I've learned how to let go of that. And it feels really good. And teaching my kids, I kind of give up, but I still do it every day. But the fact that they're going to be messy is their deal, not mine. So I've let go of that too.
7: I love it. Thank you for sharing your hard-earned wisdom with us, Council of Moms. This has been really, really great. I appreciate your time, Lindsay, Whitney, and Ruth. Thank you so much for being here, and thank you for listening to the Council of Moms on BYU Radio. I would challenge everyone here to subscribe to the Council of Moms, be a part of our council, send this council off to a mom that you care about, or a dad. And leave a comment for us on YouTube. We'd love to continue this conversation and all of our conversations that we have on the Council of Moms. Thanks so much.
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22: BBC News with Moira Alderson. Russian officials say at least 13 people, including a child, have been killed in a Ukrainian drone strike on the city of Nizhnekamsk. Nearly 40 others were injured. Ukraine's military says it targeted an oil refinery in the city, which is deep inside Russia. Dan Johnson is in Kyiv.
23: The authorities here haven't commented on the civilian deaths that we're hearing from Russia today, but they have confirmed that they struck that oil refinery and that there was an explosion and a fire. The head of Ukraine's unmanned vehicles unit, essentially the drone unit, said that they were still assessing the consequences of that hit. But they consistently deny targeting civilians and said that this was a target carried out with the aim of reducing Russia's military capability.
22: Police in eastern India have used tear gas and water cannon to disperse thousands of young people protesting against alleged manipulation in civil service examinations in Jharkhand state. The protesters marched towards the state legislature in the capital, Ranchi, climbing over police barricades, holding placards and waving the national flag. The demonstrations began last month. The third round of elections is underway in Pakistan-administered Kashmir after more than 2 months of violent protests. Only four of the 11 seats due to be contested are being put to a vote. Polling in the other seven has been postponed because of security concerns. From Islamabad, here's Caroline Davis.
24: Ravlakot, where the protests began, is just one of the constituencies meant to be casting their vote. Back in June, a group of local activists called the JAAC said they would march from the city to the regional capital, Muzaffarabad, with demands including cheaper electricity and electoral reform. The authorities said they were armed, foreign-funded terrorists and banned them. The two sides have had a series of violent clashes spread across the region, but the highest number of deaths in those clashes have been reported in Ravlakot.
22: Football confederations representing over half the members of FIFA have issued a blistering statement on the conduct of the president of the sports governing body, Gianni Infantino. Opposition to the FIFA boss has gained momentum since he published a plan last month to sell stakes in the World Cup. Here's Ollie Foster.
0: The UEFA have been really leading the dissenting voices against him. Remember, they've threatened to boycott FIFA-organised competitions. Well, now they have the AFC, the Asian Federation, on board with them as well as CONCACAF, North and Central America, and the Caribbean. And that makes up 136 of all those member associations, of which there are 211, so more than half. And if it went to a show of no confidence, if there was an extraordinary emergency FIFA Congress, then you would feel that there would be that support to get rid of Infantino.
22: World News from the BBC.
1: I think knowing is overrated. I choose to believe that God is real, and I feel more empowered in choosing it every single day and gathering evidence to keep making that choice than knowing.

0: Welcome to The Lisa Show, where we take a good look at life. Hey, it's Lisa. Today is special because I have my close friend Julie Taylor in the studio with me to talk about her faith journey. Julie's story has been a complicated one. She spent several years as a woman of no faith with no belief in God. She's now a practicing believer, but has had to negotiate that faith along with the tragic loss of her son. In fact, that's how Julie and I became close. We were able to bond through our grief. And it means so much to me that Julie would take the time to share her experience with us here. As Julie will tell you, she has no intention of speaking for anyone else's experiences because we all have unique journeys and landmarks of our own. There will be different stops and sites for all of us. But I love Julie's vulnerability and her honesty. It's allowed me to think about my own faith and what has impacted my relationship with God, and I'll share that with you at the end of the episode. I'm hoping today's podcast will inspire you to do the same. Here's Julie.
1: My name is Julie Taylor, and I think that my favorite way to identify right now is as a podcaster.
0: Oh, nice.
1: This is new for me. I mean, I do a lot of things. I have a full-time job, but then I also talk about stuff on the internet and recently started a podcast, and that's been my favorite way to identify lately.
0: Tell me a little bit about your podcast and why you started it.
1: It's called Get Ready with God, and it's a daily devotional podcast, non-denominational, to help you see divinity in every day. I started it after my child passed away, and I couldn't see any good or light or hope. And so I started an exercise myself of looking for divinity in every day, trying to prove God's existence to myself. And it was really a transformative practice. And so I started a daily podcast to help people do the same in their own life.
0: A lot of detours have brought Julie to the point where she now does a faith podcast. Ironically, one of those things was the loss of her faith.
1: I spent years like leaving faith, like atheist, denying God, leaving not just religion, but faith completely. And so I had walked that path before and had recently been on a journey of coming back to it. It really had only been about a year that I had been building my own faith back and kind of choosing God again and
0: learning before
1: the loss of my son. And so then when I was faced with this tragedy, I felt like I was at a fork in the road again of, am I going to choose to leave God again or choose to try it differently this time? And it was mostly because of my own curiosity and maybe my learned experience, but I was just like, I'm going to experiment this time of choosing a different path. Instead of leaving God and leaving faith through this tragedy, I'm going to try it differently. But I do remember you were one of the first people I texted after it happened, and it was probably a week or so after it happened. And I texted you because when something like that happens, I think, at least for me, I immediately thought of everyone in my life who knows grief and just was shocked that this is what they had been feeling like. Where I try to be compassionate and empathetic and care about people and understand. But when I met grief, I suddenly was like, wait, this is how they've been feeling and they are still living their life? I didn't know. So my gut reaction was to text you and say, I'm so sorry, I didn't know. I didn't know that this is how you've been living your life. I texted you and I said, is it always going to feel like this? I'm okay if it is, but I need to know how to proceed. Because it felt so hopeless. And I had never experienced hopelessness before. And I just thought, okay, is this it? Because I want to be prepared. I want to know how I'm going to have to proceed.
0: You want to get an A+ in grief.
1: I do.
0: And I recognize that in you because I'm the same way. I read all the books on grief. I was like, okay, then if this is how I have to live, this seems like torture, but...
1: But okay.
0: But like somebody tell me how to do it.
1: Yeah. And your response was beautiful, which no one listening to this podcast will be shocked by that. But you kind of said yes and. Like, yes and there's this other path you can choose of like fighting for faith and believing and choosing it. And it was kind of in that moment that I got what I already knew confirmed through you, I think, of just like, okay, this is the one I'm going to choose then. I'm going to choose to keep trying to believe in this new faith. And I decided to choose that path instead. Just for like, I'd already walked the dark path. I don't even like to frame it as a dark path because I don't think everyone who leaves faith is living in darkness. But for me, I had already experimented with God's not real. None of this exists. Faith is dead. Like I had already walked that path. And so I thought, let's try this other one. Let's see what that looks like.
0: When Julie lost her son, it forced her to make a decision. She could turn and abandon her young faith, or she could keep choosing God. She chose the latter, but it didn't have the outcome she anticipated.
1: I was not receiving like the comfort and the hope that I expected as someone who was choosing to believe in God. I thought that I would receive comfort that I had been taught my whole life. Like everyone taught me that if you believe in God, there's comfort. And if you believe in God, he comes to you and he helps you and he saves you and there's miracles. And the weeks following Simon's death, I felt none of those things. I felt dark and despair and hopeless. And there was no relief ever. There was not one moment of relief or peace. And that confused me because I thought, wait, well, shouldn't there be peace?
2: I thought I just had to believe.
1: And if God is real, and even my husband was experiencing more peace and relief than I was. And so then I thought, gosh, I'm trying. Like, where is it? But I see belief as a choice and I was choosing to believe. And so the task then became to gather the evidence to prove that correct. And that's where looking for divinity every day came. So if I was going to choose the thesis, God is real. If I was going to choose the thesis, God is here and supporting me, then it's my job to find it. And so I just started a practice every single day of where can I see divinity in whatever that looks like in my day. And it started adding up and it started to prove a more positive possible path to me. I don't try to force myself to claim to know anymore. I think knowing is overrated. I choose to believe that God is real. And I feel more empowered in choosing it every single day and gathering evidence to keep making that choice than I do in claiming knowing, especially because then when evidence to the contrary presents itself, I don't feel so shaken. I kind of feel like, yeah, well, that's why there's a gray area, because I can't explain that. And I don't have to. I don't have to defend my faith to myself every single day. And it's given me a place where I feel like it's okay to not know. I always say I'm not a scriptorian, but there's a lot of evidence in the Bible and in sacred texts to support the power of being a believer. Like God respects our agency. So to choose God, I believe, is more powerful than knowing God.
2: To not being compelled to believe, but to choose.
1: Yeah, God could make us believe. If you believe in God and believe in an all-powerful God, he could make us submit to him. And that's not what he asks. We're invited, but it's our choice. And so everything is more powerful when done willingly. Like think of your partner giving you something because they're forced to versus choosing to. I mean, it feels better.
2: Oh yeah.
1: It feels better. You want them to want to do the dishes. You don't want them to do the dishes because you told them to do the dishes.
0: The first landmark in Julie's journey has been that faith is a choice. Rather than waiting for God to prove his existence to her, she has decided to look for divine evidence on her own. Julie frequently finds that evidence. Other times, God is the one who finds her, and not because she's earned him, but because she needs him.
1: I had some crazy spiritual connected feelings when I didn't believe in God at all. God found me and still showed up for me in that way. So I don't think that it's this transactional. When I didn't acknowledge it. Mm-hmm. And that to me is a testament that God never leaves us. You can leave God, but God never leaves you. And I have experienced that. God is so not transactional to me at this point that I can't even remember a time when I viewed it that way. And when other people view it that way, I'm not saying that I'm so evolved. I just have a different relationship with God, a different understanding. I think God comes to me when I need it. And I think that connection comes when it's pivotal. And when I think I need it isn't always when I need it. It's often after the desperation. And I think that's where we can write the story of God abandoned me, God forsake me, because he didn't come when I needed him.
2: When I called.
1: But I think that God knows when we need him and is 100% reliable in showing up in those times. And so now I do my best, and I'm not saying that nothing we do matters, because I do think our choices matter and our effort matters. But now if I feel like God is absent or God is silent or God is not there, I kind of trust I must be okay then. I just need to keep going, because when I need it it will be there. It's the first time I've ever said that out loud, but I think that that is it. I think when God feels silent, maybe we can't hear, maybe we're not seeing it, maybe we need to change how we're looking for evidence. But more than that, I think we can trust that God will be there when it's pivotal and when we actually need it.
2: Knowing that God will come to her when she really needs him has become a second landmark for Julie on her faith journey. But so has God's silence. Sometimes, I think we're so afraid of the silence that we don't know that sometimes that can be a gift.
1: Yeah.
2: That sometimes that silence is a gift to have you figure out, well, if you don't feel constantly inspired, then what are you going to do?
1: Right.
2: And if you don't feel constantly presented with all the choices that you want, then what are you going to make of that?
1: Yeah.
2: And there is something to learn in those spaces. I don't know. I think I've spent most of my life in those kinds of spaces. So
1: I think we do, but that's where it gets like we rewrite this fake narrative of being connected to God as being constantly guided and inspired and in flow
2: constantly.
1: And feeling. And it's just not reality. And there was a part of me now looking back that takes the absence that I felt in my despair, where I felt like God was not there. Looking back, God was there, but in the moment I didn't feel like he was. But that almost to me feels like an acknowledgement of empathy and compassion from God, because it wasn't okay. What happened was not okay. There's no part of a mom losing a child that is okay. So to have a God swoop in and be like, it's fine, that feels dismissive. That doesn't feel helpful.
2: Mm-hmm.
1: And so for God to kind of allow me to sit in that almost now feels like a divine acknowledgement of, yeah, that's not okay. It will all be okay, sure. But it wasn't okay. And I didn't want to be told it was okay. So it was like I wanted God to comfort me. But if he had in that way, I probably would have rejected it. So feeling maybe like God's comfort wasn't there almost now feels like his partnership in acknowledging like, yeah, that's not okay.
2: This is a third landmark for Julie, and I want to pause here just to let this idea settle deep down. When God is silent, he may just be validating our experience. This pushes against everything I'm inclined to do when life gets hard, which is to ask God to rescue me from my problems, from my worries, and from my feelings. But when I think of the most compassionate people in my life, they aren't the ones who pat my head and send me on my way. They are the ones that sit with me and listen to my story. They may be silent, but they aren't absent, and they certainly aren't aloof. Exactly the opposite. I love that Julie thinks of God's silence in the same way, as the quiet companionship of someone who is busy experiencing your pain with you. When God sat with Julie and her grief over the loss of her son, she learned something really important about who she is and who God is.
1: I think it was a lesson to me of how little we have to do to prove ourselves to God. Like, I couldn't do anything. I wasn't doing anything. But that's all that was being asked of me. Like, I had no capacity, and that was okay. And that was just a phase. But I've always tried to believe that, like, worth is not attached to what we do. But I think that was proven to me in that time when I couldn't do anything. I was not of service to anyone. I could not do anything. And my worth to God did not change in that time. It's not actually about how much we do or what we accomplish. It doesn't change.
2: I feel like that's one of the big messages of your podcast. And so how do you communicate that to somebody else without having gone through an experience like that?
1: I think the easiest way to articulate it that I found is think of a newborn baby and holding the baby, whether you've had one yourself or not. But like, what does the baby have to do to earn its worth? Nothing, right? Like, the baby exists. It's completely helpless. And I think that's usually pretty universally agreed upon that we believe that baby has worth, right?
2: Yeah.
1: So I just ask people, at what point did that switch? Is it when they're 2? Is it when they're 4? Is it when they're 8? And then make it about yourself. At what point did you have to start earning your worth? Because if you were the baby, which you were, at what point did it change in God's eyes where you have to start earning and accomplishing and proving? It didn't. That switch didn't happen for God. It happens culturally and it happens in our world, but it doesn't happen with God. And so I don't know. That's kind of a good exercise I think you can take yourself on.
0: When does our worth change in God's eyes? Julie's come to realize that the answer is never. God values her as much now as a grown woman as he did when she was a newborn baby. And nothing she does or doesn't do will ever change that. That's the fourth landmark on her faith journey, and it's a huge one. And I really appreciate this exercise of thinking of God as a parent because those are the waters I swim in. Sometimes you save your kids and give them what they want, and sometimes you don't, but you're always there for them and you love their guts. Their worth or value is never in question. Knowing that God loves her regardless has given Julie the room she's needed to wrestle with her faith. 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We'll be right back.
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1: I do think there's part of me that is just a habitual existential crisis.
2: I've never met anyone else who has more existential crises than me. So congratulations. I wish I had a trophy.
1: That's
2: a hard way to live.
1: It is a hard way to live. And I so recognizing it as a habit has been helpful for me to just be like, knock it off.
2: Yeah.
1: Knock it off. Like, you don't need to go down this path every single time. But I do ebb and flow. Like, I have a daily podcast about faith. And if you listen to it every single day, you'll watch my faith. That's been one of the most vulnerable parts of the podcast is I'm like, oh, I'm actually giving everyone insight to how up and down I actually go every day.
2: In 5 to 7 minutes,
1: you're getting insight of like, today it's really hard and I wish it wasn't so hard and I don't know if I believe in anything. And then the next day I'm like, man, God is good, huh? Like, can you believe all these miracles? That is my experience, and I think it's a lot of people's experience.
2: I do too. I do think that being honest about that and where you see God and when you don't and when he is silent is ultimately more encouraging to each other because then you don't feel like you're the only one that like, oh, I don't get inspiration for every little decision about everything that I do during the day. Is something wrong with me? And you sort of start to examine that.
1: It's actually interesting because I feel like the same uncertainty that made me leave is what actually made me come back because uncertainty and that gray area made me think, oh, nothing is real because this is disproved. Because if this doesn't make sense, then what? But I could never find certainty in not believing either.
2: Yeah.
1: There was always stuff.
2: It's just a different uncertainty.
1: It's just choose your own adventure. It's choose your uncertainty. Choose your dissonance. Because there's going to be dissonance on both sides. And when I was out and I didn't believe in God, there were things I could not explain. And now that I'm back in, there's things I cannot explain. So it's the same uncertainty, though. It's the same package of uncertainty that caused me to leave that drove me to come back. It's just choosing. There's going to be uncertainty either way. So which one do you want to live with? And this one, to me, makes me better on this side. I like who I am more over here.
0: Julie's learned to live with uncertainty. But one thing she knows for sure is that participating in organized religion has blessed her life.
1: I used to always see organized religion as really limiting, not just on like personal

0: it's never the answer they want. They want some
1: yeah, what do they want?
0: Fun answer. I don't know. People, you probably get it too. They want
1: journaling.
0: Like,
1: that was the thing.
0: Journal, and but it's serving other people. Like, that is what has helped me. And you definitely don't have to engage in organized religion to have that be a part of your life. But it's given me a very easy, structured way to make sacrifice and service a regular part of my everyday life in a way that has saved me from my grief and my own hopelessness. And so it's been so much more expansive than it has been limiting. And when I was in religion before, I only saw the limitations and I only saw the restrictions and I only saw all the things that it was making me not able to do or become. And I don't think any of that is true anymore.
2: Julie's fifth landmark in her faith journey is that belonging and participating in an organized religion has made her a better person. This landmark, along with the other four, realizing faith is a choice, believing that God comes when she needs him, understanding that his silence does not equal absence, and knowing that her worth to God is not dependent on what she does or doesn't do, have led her to creating her podcast, Get Ready With God. I asked her what has been most meaningful about doing this project.
0: I was just thinking this morning, for me, the best part personally in my own growth and development is that it's a whole new level when you're recording a daily podcast. Like, this habit of looking for divinity, but it's been a good exercise for me to keep me honest about choosing this and wanting it and fighting for it and looking for it. The most meaningful feedback, which I've actually gotten a few times in the last week, and it has meant so, so much to me. People have told me it's not even necessarily what you say, but it helps me connect more with God. And that is all I want. Don't listen to me. I don't know anything. None of us know anything. So don't listen to me, but maybe the daily practice of setting an intention of just thinking about it. Just think about your faith.
1: Just
0: think about God. Try on a thought. My coworker was like, there's a lot of times I don't believe what you're saying and I don't agree with you, but I still go on and it makes me think all day. And I'm like, great. I don't need anyone to agree with me. That's not what it's about.
1: You don't need the accolades.
0: No. All I've ever wanted is for people to go back to their source and connect with their source. Because I believe that when you do that, God will do the rest. God will teach you how to connect with him. God will teach you what that feels like. God will guide you. God will show you how loved you are. God will teach you about your worth. If you're willing to invest and intentionally put effort into a personal relationship with God, he will do the work. You just have to be willing and to show up. And so to hear that about my podcast of, it's just making me connect more with God. That's all I want.
1: You know, a lot of people in an increasingly secular society might say, yeah, that's great, but you don't need to have a conversation about God or about faith in order to live a good life, which you have acknowledged. But I would love to hear your pitch, your real feeling behind why you should consider belief in God.
0: No pressure.
1: No, not at all.
0: No pressure.
1: Just a little light question to wrap it all up.
0: Okay, so here's what I'll say. In my own personal experience, I am a better person when I choose to believe in God. I make better choices. I love more. I serve more. And also, I am happier. I feel more joy. I see connection more. I think in bigger picture, higher purpose. I think it keeps me solution oriented. One of my biggest pet peeves, I guess, to put it lightly, is the internet right now, where I participate fully, is really, really fixated on stating the problem and talking about how bad things are. And I just don't think that's creative work. To sit and say, look how bad things are. Yes, I don't think we should dismiss that. I think we should look at it straight in the eye. But I believe that by engaging in faith and hope, I'm going to be more useful in changing things and in carrying on and to push things forward. And faith is what gives me that light and that drive. But beyond my own anecdotal experience, there is so much data and science to support the human brain does better when it believes in a higher power, and that children do better when served a value structure. And that isn't something that I find debatable. So much science backs up that this is better. And so I know that religious trauma is real, and I know existential crisis is constant. And also, there is so much data to support.

0: how much better it is for identity, belonging, safety, confidence, to give kids and ourselves something to hold on to. And you can jump off of it, you can let go of it, but it is more fun to believe. It doesn't always feel easier to believe. It's not popular to believe, but it is more fun. It's more fun to hope in something. It's more fun to trust in something. It's more fun to believe in something, because the alternative is hopelessness and confusion and uncertainty. And there's going to be uncertainty anyway. So why not choose one that makes you better, makes you feel better? That's my case for faith.
1: Well said. Couldn't say it better myself.
2: Talking with Julie has made me consider my own faith journey and the landmarks that I continually come back to. They've shaped who I am, my purpose, and everything I do. I look at my journey in three stages. I'm sure there are more, but three stand out to me. The faith of my youth, the faith of my career slash marriage slash motherhood chaos, and the faith of my life-altering grief. In the first stage, I felt more bold in my faith. I spoke with more confidence about it, and everything I learned seemed to be equally important and significant. I thought faith was something I could figure out and climb on to God. The second journey took me to the practicality of faith. That's when a lot of my ideals and choices really got pushed and pulled and stretched, and there were a lot of casualties. I clung to some ideas and set others aside. I felt like I worked out a lot of things during this landmark time. Looking back, it felt messy and beautiful. And the third landmark, that of immense grief and loss and devastation, I speak about with reverence. It changed everything for me, including my faith and relationship with God. It was here where I gave up who I thought I was, and I felt like God showed me who I really am. In these three different legs of my journey, I have learned that God is constant, His love is not conditional, that He is good, even when it seems like life is cruel and meaningless. I don't understand as much as I thought I did in earlier phases, but my faith in a few things is stronger. I don't have to wonder if God will be there during the worst moments, the ones I didn't think I would survive. I've had those moments, and even when I felt all alone, I didn't feel like God had abandoned me. That's a hard thing to explain, but I know what I mean, and it's significant to me. Psalms 121:8 reads, "The Lord will watch over your coming and going both now and forevermore." Regardless of the direction we're moving on our faith journey, running forward or sliding backward, stalled in place or wandering sideways, I love this promise that God is still there in the journey and always will be. He's there for you, for me, for family, for friends, and for each of our children. And if we make the choice to look for Him along the way, through the long stretches, the unpaved paths, and the quiet corners, it might just end up being a landmark decision for all of us. 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
2: 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Now, you might notice a little bit of difference in the audio of today's podcast, and that's because we really experimented with the Council of Moms and did a video recording of this particular episode. 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So you'll want to definitely check that out and follow us along to continue the conversation over on those accounts. Enjoy. Welcome to the Council of Moms. Now, Council of Moms has been a really popular segment on the Lisa Show, so we're making an entire episode out of it, and I'm really excited for the council that we have assembled today. So please introduce yourself and your relationship to motherhood.
3: Ooh.
4: My relationship.
3: Yeah, that's profound.
2: Isn't it?
3: Yes.
4: It hit me like a I'm Carrie Ann Rhodes, and I have two children, and they introduced me to motherhood slowly.
3: Ooh, yes. And you'll leave it at that?
4: Well, yeah.
3: Okay. I'm going to really have to absorb what that means. Okay. My name is Emily Ingeman, and my relationship with motherhood, it's kind of like you're an expert and then you know nothing.
2: Mm. Yeah.
3: That's kind of how it is. You know, That's the stage. It's just like, you know, you're just making it up as you go, and sometimes you really nail it and sometimes you don't. That's where I'm at.
9: That's good. I'm Amy Hopkin. I have a very complicated relationship with motherhood. Actually, I don't. It's fine. I like what you say, because I feel like, so I'm 46 now, and I feel like if I started having kids now, I'd be the most excellent mother, except I'm tired.
3: Mm-hmm.
9: But I feel like if I had had my kids now, I'd be such a better mom than I think I was an okay mom, but I feel like I have so much more knowledge and patience than I did back then. But yeah, I've got three kids. Two of them are sort of adults, trying to be adults. I don't know. I
3: mean, what is sort of?
9: They're old enough to be an adult.
3: Right.
9: Age. Completely age, not behavior. They are old enough to be adults, and they like being adults when it suits their needs.
4: Oh.
9: And then they like being children when it suits their needs.
2: I love it. We've already gotten so many gems,
3: right?
2: Of motherhood.
3: Yes.
2: This is what's so great about coming together, being able to be like really vulnerable and expressing what you really think.
3: Yeah.
2: Because this is how we make connections anyway. You know, we don't just simply, let me find out. Well, I'm going to call an expert. I'm going to research some articles, maybe assemble a think tank. We're going to, we share experiences with each other. And I think this
3: 100%.
2: Is the real, that has brought the most value to my life. And so I love this kind of council of moms and for your willingness to be here. And so I want to start off with rapid fire questions.
3: Ooh.
2: So I don't, not to be overthought for us overthinkers.
3: Mm-hmm.
2: As fast as you can. Are we ready?
3: Oh yeah.
4: Yes.
2: Okay.
3: Let's do it.
2: When you cut your kids' sandwiches, squares or triangles?
4: Triangles.
3: Triangles. Triangles.
2: Okay. What's the thing that you did as a kid that you will never let your kid do?
3: Oh.
2: Go.
4: That I wouldn't let them do?
2: No. That you will never let your kid do.
4: Stuff I wish they could do, like disappear into the woods, but not get kidnapped.
3: Ooh.
4: So,
3: I'm thinking more kind of high school age, and I did weird things like driving a vehicle into a grocery store. I hope they never try that one.
2: Got it.
9: Oh, dear. When I was a kid, there was this single old man. He was old man, and he had a pool, and my parents let us go swimming at his house all the time, and sometimes he'd take us to Kentucky Fried Chicken. And now I look at my parents, and I'm like, did you want us to die?
3: Oh, yeah.
9: No.
2: Yeah, never let your kid do. I was just going to say perm their hair.
3: Oh, my gosh.
2: But your answers were better. What surprises you the most about mothering? Go.
4: Tiredness. I really didn't know. People talked about it, but I really didn't know.
3: I think just the depth of how much you care for them is deep.
9: It doesn't end. You think they're going to hit 18 and your job's over. It is not. It gets harder. It gets more complicated.
3: Beautiful.
2: Thank you. Bathrobe or yoga pants?
4: Yoga pants, I guess.
3: Yeah, yoga pants.
9: House dress.
4: Oh,
2: I'll allow it.
3: Yeah.
4: Of course.
3: Yeah.
4: Mm-hmm.
9: Yep.
2: What is your superpower?
4: Not thinking quickly is part of them. I can pick out the exact right number of napkins for the people that are eating. I can just pick them up.
3: Oh, wow. My gosh. Just a good... Can you guess how many candies are in the jar, too?
4: No, you know, it just applies to napkins.
7: I always want to win that one. Okay, yes, the question again.
10: What's your superpower?
7: Okay, I think I love easily.
10: That's great.
9: That's so good.
7: Hold my hand.
9: Yeah. Here you go. 9 times out of 10, I can eat a dish at a restaurant and recreate it at home without a recipe.
7: Ooh, Whoa, boy. That is
10: that's
7: like incredible. I wish.
11: Okay. These are rapid fire, by the way.
9: Sorry, we're doing
7: Are we sucking at that?
9: No, one answer.
11: Just teasing. Do you have a favorite kid?
9: No.
7: Nope.
9: Yes, but it changes.
11: Honest. Mm-hmm. Are you on time and disheveled or late and polished?
4: Late and polished.
7: Late and polished.
9: On time and disheveled. Oh. I don't. On time.
7: With that hair.
9: Listen, well, no, that's why I have the hair, because it takes literally 2 minutes. But I'm on time. It doesn't matter. Like, I try to be polished, but I'd rather be on time.
7: Impressive.
11: What food, snack, or treat do you hide from your kids?
4: The chocolate.
7: A good substantial cookie. Dense.
9: Chips. Okay. The chips that I want myself.
11: Yep. If you became an empty nester today, what's the first thing you do tomorrow?
4: Turn all of their rooms into me rooms.
7: Mm. Go visit my child.
9: All of them.
11: Ding dong.
7: I'm here.
9: I would cook and eat whatever I want, so because no one would complain.
7: Yes.
11: Okay.
7: Yes.
11: I like that. What's your favorite thing about being a mom?
4: I love my kids and having them on my lap or just cuddling. It's being on the bed all together and just talking and laughing. And
7: I love that. I love that it shifts. I love all the phases and all the shiftings.
9: I would agree with that, that there's these different personalities that are coming out, and being able to be a part of that as they grow and turn into people is amazing.
7: Agreed.
11: Well done. Well done. You passed.
7: Did we pass?
11: You passed.
4: Can we still be home?
7: Yay. We are not dismissed.
11: You can continue your mothering.
4: I can keep
7: my kid. Oh, good. We are not fired today. Good.
11: Well, I think it's always really great to start off feeling, you know, like we have the answers.
7: Yeah.
11: I mean, I don't know of any other situation that has made me come more well acquainted of my own personal ignorance than becoming a mom, right? Like,
7: absolutely.
11: Just the sheer amount of situations and questions and answers that you need to come up with. So it's good to feel a little confident every once in a while.
4: Sure.
7: That's right.
11: I know the answer to square or triangle shaped sandwiches.
7: I mean, square, that's like double the work.
11: Right.
7: Four pieces rather than two. That was easy.
4: Yeah. Well, and honestly, Siri and Alexa have taken a lot of the burden off me. I get asked a lot of questions.
11: Sure.
4: And I like to be Siri or Alexa, but we're getting to a stage in life where I'm glad they're there.
7: Yeah. Wow.
4: I don't have
11: We've
4: to know everything anymore.
7: No, you don't. Oh, I call on that Google Home like you would not believe. I don't even try to think about it. Just tell me the answer.
11: Exactly. So speaking of questions, I want to kind of go into some questions that we have gotten as audience has listened into the Lisa Show. And that's been kind of fun because we've had different mom councils on the show talking about a variety of topics just to sort of bring it to a place of realness.
7: Yeah.
11: Right? Like, but what do you really do? Tell us what happened, the good, bad, the ugly, all of it. And so we have gotten some responses, and I'm going to read the first question if you guys are up for it.
7: I love that.
11: Okay. So this is great. Hey, council. First of all, I just wanted to say how cool it is that you guys do this. I haven't heard anything like it on the radio or podcast, so kudos. Thank you. Now my question. I am a mom of 3 teenagers, a girl 13, a boy 15, and a boy 18. It is not an understatement to say that this is the hardest time I've ever had being a mom. So here is my question. How do you deal with teenagers, specifically the testing their limits, pushing boundaries, navigating their own independence in teenagerhood? I want to give them their space and make their own choices and deal with those consequences, but it's so hard. I don't think I'm alone in this. Would love any words of wisdom you might have. Kathy in Southern California. So teenagers, how do you deal?
4: I'm taking notes.
7: Yeah. Write it down. You want me to start?
9: Yeah.
7: Oh my gosh. I mean, of course, every child has a different personality, has different needs, has different ways of communicating. I think the greatest thing that I've learned through the process, because I have adults and teenagers and elementary school, so I kind of have it all, is you have to listen to them. You have to hear what they're saying before telling them what to do. And I think so much of the time they feel so much pressure just from
3: all around their peers in school and Instagram and all the things. So I think it helped me so much just like really listening to them and getting to know who they are and what they like to do and having an open communication like that, because I feel like those phases aren't so vicious. You know, when you're really having open communication and talking a lot and really understanding them. And then sometimes you're like, oh no, you are wrong.
12: Yeah.
3: And we are just going to leave it there, you know, but sometimes they need to be heard first before you kind of like set the line down.
11: And is that something that you learned the hard way or that you just kind of modeled from your own parents?
3: You know, I am married to the most patient man on the planet, truly. You know, because I came from a broken home and lots of dysfunction and things growing up. So I think I was just learning as I go. But I think a patient husband, really, he taught me so much of just like, you know, sometimes we just like overreact about things and it's not that big of a deal. And so I think kind of checking yourself, listening, moving forward. I don't know if that made sense or was helpful to our friend in California, but
9: I think for me, and I learned this from my parents, which is to default to trust.
3: Oh, I love
9: that. I think if you have done the work earlier, that this is a time when they are pushing boundaries, when they are trying to figure out who they are as an adult. And if you default to trust, saying, okay, I'm going to trust you to make this decision. And then if they make poor decisions, then you pull back that trust. But when I was growing up, my friends would come to the window and they'd knock on the window like, hey, sneak out, come on, let's, you know, we're going to go do this. And I'd be like, I'm just going to go tell my mom
3: yes,
9: I'm leaving.
3: Yes, right? Me too.
9: And, yeah. And so I would go in and my mom trusted me. She knew me. She knew my friends because they'd made it a priority to get to know who I was hanging out with. And so they trusted my friends. Granted, I grew up in Utah Valley. So it's, you know, we're not like, it's not like it's too dangerous of a situation.
3: It could be more
9: wild,
3: yeah.
9: But my mom would be like, okay, just, you know, make sure that you check in when you get home. And that's what I've tried to model with my kids. And 85% of the time, they live up to that trust. And then there are times when they really don't. And you really kind of have to pull back and say, I'm sorry, you broke that trust. And now we're going to start from back here instead of up here. But allowing them that freedom, I think, turns them into better adults.
3: That was perfect. I really think that's big.
11: Yeah, I think the combination, it really helps. I used to take their questions or pushback and things so personally.
9: Oh, yeah.
11: And it wasn't until I realized this is brain science. Like, this is developmentally appropriate that they are pushing back, that they want to be independent, that they want everyone to know that they and themselves, that they're separate from you. You know, that is part of growing up and part of it's, I can,
3: their own
11: that's
3: identity.
11: My phrase, developmentally appropriate. Yeah. This is developmentally appropriate.
3: It's very it's big
11: not,
3: phrase.
11: It is really
3: very advanced.
11: It really calms me down though, to not take it so personally, to say, but I love you so much and I just want you to do all the things that I want you to do, because I've really thought about this and I've read a lot of articles and I know better. Yep. I've thought about it. So if you just do this, like, here's my plan, and they're like, I don't want to do that. Then what you're saying, take a step back is and to trust them to do
3: the
11: it.
3: The combination is really kind of right on, right?
11: But just it's
3: the
11: hard.
3: Trusting them
11: it's
3: and
11: harder
3: communication.
11: To do.
9: It's
3: oh
9: so
3: yeah, I know.
4: Can I ask
9: hard.
4: A follow-up question to Kathy's question for
3: do
4: you
3: it.
4: With 100%. Teenagers? So what, you know, families may have like these basic rules and you're talking about, you know, listen to them, give them opportunities to trust. How have you handled it when one child is really trustworthy and then another child is just not, but then they're saying it's not fair? You, how have you handled that as kids have gotten older?
3: Are you going with that, with the power suit?
11: No. It is hard because every kid is different.
3: Yeah.
11: And they need different things, and you're a different parent as they grow and develop. So there's so many factors, because that used to drive me nuts as a teenager, where I was like, well, you didn't know I did this.
3: Or, you only knew.
11: Yeah. The rules for me were this, and then for my other sibling, and I remember my mom just having this like exasperated look on her face, like, yeah, you're right. I don't know. Whatever. And now I'm like, now I know that exasperated look that because I have it. Like, yeah, you're right. I do treat my kids differently because I'm different and they're different. And I don't get super caught up in all things being equal and fair, because I don't think there's any way to be totally fair and totally equal. I just throw myself to the mercy of the court as far as like the kids, and like, you're right, I'm doing the best that I can.
3: And something that comes to mind, I have thank goodness, haven't had anyone go too crazy on me. So that would be really hard, right, if you had someone that just really broke your trust time and time again. But I do have really close friends who have struggled with that. And then now it's like, no, they have broke, they are doing, like living a separate life or whatever. And I think in that time, it's almost like you have to just, because they're kind of so far gone almost at that point that it's like, okay, we need to like start from scratch, and they need to know that you are proud of them and that you love them. Because I think all of a sudden they start doing all the dishonest things, and then they feel bad about themselves, and then they don't feel trusted, and then it kind of feeds on itself, you know? And so I think that it's super helpful to like just kind of dial back and go, okay, I kind of want to bring this child back. So how am I going to do that? And I think it's just like loving them and letting them know that you are proud of them, even though they aren't this thing that maybe you would hope that they would be.
4: Or that they think
3: you hope they should be.
4: Yeah.
3: And then sometimes I think they soften, and I've seen it with my friends. They soften, and it takes time, of course, and not everybody is going to have this outcome. But then they start coming back, and you kind of have to like readjust the rules and things like that. But eventually, hopefully, you start getting them in a direction where they are being honest with you. There's more communication, because sometimes that distress comes from just a lack of communication, too. And they feel like they can't come to you. They can't share the things. So they're making up all the lies, and then it just creates even more separation. And you know,
4: you talked about building trust, and I think it's scary, no matter what age your kids are, to give them those opportunities where you're building the trust, because often what you're letting them then do is something that's like really scary for you. Yes. But you're saying, let's do this. And I just remember how much it meant to me to be trusted by my parents. Mm-hmm. It felt really good. It was a really good like self-esteem.
3: I was going to say a confidence booster too, which is great.
9: What we've tried to implement in our house is natural consequences. So we start at that starting point of trust, but then when they break certain rules, we don't have arbitrary punishments, right?
11: Like you're grounded. Is that what you mean?
9: Right.
11: Like,
9: well,
11: you're grounded for 2 weeks.
9: It depends on like if they snuck out. Yes, you're grounded because you're going to lose the privilege of seeing your friends because you decided that what you wanted was more important than the rules we had established. Or, you know, they do something with their phone gets taken away, or they don't do their chore, so they get an extra chore. So the consequence makes sense to the action. And so they're not just feeling like I'm being punished with these random things that don't make sense.
3: Or really dramatic, you know, where you just go so extreme, like you're not leaving for a month, you know what I mean?
9: Yeah.
3: It's like, well, then they really do something, and then they really deserve the money.
9: They really are going
3: to. So just kind of doing it according to what they do, and it makes sense for them.
9: Yeah.
3: And also something they want to avoid because they know, I don't want that extra chore. It's much easier to do the
9: like,
3: chore.
9: We don't have a specific set curfew, sort of. If they are out just having fun, doing whatever, then they have a curfew. Like you have to be in by midnight. If something's going on, give us a call. Let us know what's happening. We will extend that that time that you have to be in. And, you know, if you're doing something that is, we're just hanging out at so-and-so's house,
3: like,
9: that's not going to work. No.
3: Get home.
11: Exactly.
9: If they stay out, like say, okay, you have to be home at midnight. They don't call. And then they show up at 12:30. They are required to be in a half an hour earlier than they would have had time that they go out. So
3: like
9: it's this natural consequence of, oh, I understand that if I don't communicate with my parents, if I break this rule, here's the consequence that's going to happen. And they already know it. And really, honestly, the kids can figure that out without you having to specify what that consequence is.
3: Well, you're so consistent.
9: Right? Like they know, okay, well, if I'm messing up in this aspect, something in this is going to be taken away.
3: How much do I like this?
9: I don't know specifically what it is, but I know something in this circle is going to be gone.
3: I like that.
9: And so it's easy for them to sort of anticipate and change their behavior towards that.
11: You know, in a lot of situations with teens, like I think what we're talking about is curfew, homework, chores, responsibilities, you know, because we're trying to help them realize that they're part of a community, whether it's part of living in a family or in a community at large. When it gets to be, though, when you're afraid of a certain direction, like that your kid is going, maybe it's not necessarily like they're failing, you know, out of school or something, but that they just don't care. Because I don't know if you've ever had this situation where it's almost like, well, then I just won't do anything, kind of shut down. And I think that's common enough in teenagers to say, well, what do you do in those cases? Like, well, now you can't go out with your friends. Fine, I don't care. Can't have
3: oh,
11: your phone.
3: I know.
11: Whatever.
3: The unpunishable the is hard.
11: Yeah. Like, you know, we're going to the next
3: there
11: level,
3: no
11: guys.
3: There are no fears there. That's a tricky one, you know?
4: Yeah.
3: Have you felt like you've been in that situation before? You know, they're kind of young, so they might not be pushing the limits
11: But
3: too
11: you've
3: much.
11: Certainly seen a lot with, you come
4: yes.
11: from a large family and nieces
4: yeah.
11: and nephews and friends.
4: No,
11: you've
4: absolutely. You're offering this punishment and they have the like strength of character mm-hmm. to not care. I don't care.
3: Mm-hmm.
4: And I
3: appreciate that, you know, solid personality.
11: But basically, I have
4: good.
11: A friend going through this
4: yeah.
11: right now where he can't get one of his kids to go to school.
3: Mm-hmm.
11: And it's the taking away privileges. It's offering incentive. I mean, everything that you can think of, it doesn't work. What right. do you do in an extreme situation like that?
3: Did we cut you off? Did you have more to say on that?
4: No, other than I have my 8-year-old little girl. She won't tell me anything. If something is uncomfortable or something is, she doesn't want to talk. She'll just say to me, I don't want to talk about that.
3: Mm.
4: And to me, at my core, that's like, how dare you?
3: Excuse me?
4: I am the most open mother. We can talk about anything
3: yeah,
4: and you
3: yeah.
4: won't tell me.
3: Yeah.
4: And I
11: to be clear, you are a gift.
3: Yeah.
11: She doesn't
3: agreed.
11: Know.
3: You
11: no,
3: agreed.
11: Are.
3: Agreed.
11: No.
3: Yes.
4: But I see that as she gets older, like that's that kind of attitude of, I don't want to talk about it. It mm-hmm. doesn't exist. And so, yeah, how do you solve that problem? I see when it gets to that point, there's something big going on. And mm-hmm. I can't say for sure, but if something like talking to someone else outside the family mm-hmm. won't work, or even sometimes spending time with aunts or uncles or grandparents, just kind of getting that child out of that situation where mm-hmm. whatever is bothering them or stifling them or tempting them, you're kind of for a little bit, time will pass.
3: That's exactly like, what was coming to my mind.
4: They really. Can't stay in that stasis of, yeah. I don't care.
3: Well, I also think so much we get so paranoid.
11: Yeah.
3: Like, they should be in school. They are 18 years old. They've graduated. Now it's time to get their degree or whatever. And I do have a friend who has kind of a child like that. And I mean, life is long,
11: yeah.
3: you know, they do have time and people figure out their careers much later. And so I think you're right. Sometimes there's an emotional thing because usually they have some ambition and they're, you know, social enough that they have things that they like to do. And so when they just really shut down, I think it's probably something that they probably need to address, you know, because they're kind of just closing the world off. But then also it kind of falls back into like, we have this timeline for our kids and
11: yeah,
3: we think,
11: right.
3: okay, you graduate this and then you go to college and then you get married and they are not all moving at that same speed. And sometimes they just need to feel like you're okay with them not following the perfect timeline. But if it's like obviously seems threatening or something emotionally, then that's a different
4: sure.
3: thing, you
4: yeah.
3: know? But sometimes they're just like, I don't want to go to college yet, you know? And you're thinking to yourself, well, you really should, you know? But I've had some of my kids where they did take 2 years off
11: yeah.
3: and now they're in school and it's like all is well, you know, like don't
11: but
3: freak out
11: funny?
3: About those
11: at
3: things.
11: At the time you're like,
4: it's the
11: you
4: biggest
11: can't take
4: oh, yeah.
11: time off.
3: Yeah.
11: What are you going to
3: yeah.
11: do?
3: You
11: like,
3: just think, I mean, we got to keep doing the things, but I think they're figuring themselves out too. And a lot of times we think all of a sudden they're supposed to be an adult or they're supposed to be a teenager
11: yeah.
3: or mature enough to make certain decisions. And that's just not always the case. And so patience, I think, and always making them think that they're awesome.
4: You're still their champion.
3: Yes, exactly. You're still cheering them on, even if they are not following along what the neighbor's kids are doing or what the cousins are doing,
11: mm-hmm.
3: you know, because they have a
11: it's
3: different path.
11: Okay.
3: It's going to be okay.
11: Yep.
9: I also am a big fan of therapy.
3: Oh, yeah.
9: I think we don't utilize that enough.
3: Mm-hmm.
9: And I think that if we have reached the point where we feel like we can't parent in a way that we need to or want to, that reaching out for help and getting that from an outside source is amazing thing.
3: I mean,
9: yeah.
3: even if you don't even think anyone's struggling, like
9: oh, yeah.
3: how
9: no, I think everyone's
3: is it
9: yeah,
3: hard?
9: Yeah.
3: Exactly. We're all dysfunctional. Let's be honest.
9: Yeah.
3: You know, how it's not bad for anybody to have someone
9: no.
3: just kind of explain your feelings. We're all just figuring out our feelings
9: yeah.
3: as we go.
9: Yeah.
3: You know,
4: well, one of the
3: so
4: nicest compliments a friend ever gave me was she said when her kids were getting older, she says, I hope that you will be the other adult for my kids.
11: Oh,
4: and
11: that's a great compliment.
4: I understood
11: yeah.
4: perfectly what she meant was sometimes you, yes, everyone needs therapy. I absolutely agree.
3: Mm-hmm.
4: And sometimes they just need someone to talk to who isn't living within the walls of
9: yeah.
4: your own home.
9: Yep,
3: absolutely.
4: And I was flattered that she would think that I had that role, but it really made me think.
3: You're a
4: like,
3: gift. We already established that.
4: I literally.
3: You're a gift.
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13: I'm Julie Rose. 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
17: We don't have to change our mind. We don't have to compromise. We're trying to construct a bridge to the next conversation.
13: And we're exploring tough topics with nuance and an open mind.
18: What we have is not a politician's problem. We have an incentives problem. And we can't expect different results unless and until we change the rules of that system.
13: We're out to become better citizens, kinder neighbors, and more effective advocates for the things that matter most. 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
19: BBC News with Moira Alderson. Russian officials say at least 13 people, including a child, have been killed in a Ukrainian drone strike on the city of Nizhnekamsk. Nearly 40 others were injured. Ukraine's military says it targeted an oil refinery in the city, which is deep inside Russia. Steve Rosenberg reports from Moscow.
20: This is one of the deadliest Ukrainian drone strikes on Russia yet. Without going into detail, the mayor of Nizhnekamsk said that industrial and civilian targets had been attacked. The city has a big oil refinery and a large petrochemical plant. A period of mourning has been declared in the region, the Russian Republic of Tatarstan. News bulletins on Russian TV mentioned the attack, but without any detail of what had been struck and without images from the scene. Bad news reduced to news in brief.
19: Police in eastern India have used tear gas and water cannon to disperse thousands of young people protesting against alleged manipulation in civil service examinations in Jharkhand state. The demonstrators marched towards the state legislature in the capital Ranchi, climbing over police barricades, holding placards and waving the national flag. The local police chief, Paras Rana, said his force's actions were justified.
21: The students pushed a barricade that was kept here and crushed three police personnel. Even after that, police have shown restraint. They've also pelted stones at the police force. Still, we showed minimal aggression for 30 seconds, and we've shown restraint again, because they're students and are like our own brothers. I appeal to everyone to be peaceful and not be violent.
19: Football confederations representing over half the members of FIFA have issued a blistering statement on the conduct of the president of the sports governing body, Gianni Infantino. Asia's federation has joined the governing bodies of Europe, North and Central America and the Caribbean in accusing Mr. Infantino of deception and placing himself above football. Here's our sports editor, Dan Rowan.
22: It's another escalation in this unprecedented civil war in world football that we're seeing in the wake of Gianni Infantino's plan to sell off stakes in FIFA competitions to private investors, now abandoned, of course. But it's also the first time we've seen a joint statement issued in this saga, and the language employed is damning.
19: Israeli security officials have recorded a sharp rise in attacks by Jewish settlers in the occupied West Bank. Israeli media say 660 incidents were recorded in the first half of this year. Six Palestinians were killed in that time. Attacks targeting Israeli security forces also increased by 50% compared with the same period a year earlier. 16 Bangladeshi migrant workers have died in a fire at an unlicensed sofa factory in Saudi Arabia. Bangladesh's foreign ministry said the country was in deep shock. The incident took place in the industrial district of Riyadh. Millions of Bangladeshis work overseas, with the majority in the Gulf. BBC News.
0: I'm Julie Rose, and this is Top of Mind. I have been a radio journalist for 2 decades, but a few years ago, I found myself avoiding the news for long stretches because of how depressing and divisive it all seems. I still wanted to be informed and engaged on important issues, though, and I figured I couldn't be alone in that. So we created this podcast. Each week, we tackle one tough topic in a way that will challenge you, help you feel more empathy, and empower you to become a better citizen, a kinder neighbor, and a more effective advocate.
1: Today, we're sharing stick with it moments from listeners and guests. You know by now that we here at Top of Mind are really interested in tackling complicated topics that people feel strongly about. We do it every week. And that we're looking for nuance. We want to feel a little challenged when we listen. It's a chance to practice kind of leaning into that discomfort or cognitive dissonance that happens when you're confronted with something that threatens you a little bit, makes you feel uncomfortable, and the natural inclination is to back away, fight or flight. We feel threatened and we want to lash out or shut down. But what happens if we stay open and curious instead? Maybe even a little bit humble. What opens up in that moment? Maybe some empathy for a perspective that we hadn't considered. Or maybe just more clarity on our own views and how to advocate for them more effectively. These chances to engage rather than retreat when we feel challenged pop up all the time, and we want to get better at embracing them. Listening to Top of Mind is a chance to practice this, and our Stick With It conversation series is a chance to hear what this looks like in people's lives, and we would love to hear your Stick With It experiences. You can email topofmind@byu.edu. Today, Emily Bell McCormick is in the Stick With It seat, and I am so glad to have her. Emily, welcome. Thanks for taking time today.
6: Thank you so much for having me. So happy to be here.
1: Now, you are the founder of The Policy Project. Can you give us a quick overview? What are you up to?
6: So The Policy Project, we're just a 501c3 nonprofit, and our focus is that we believe that policy has the ability to scale good very wide and very fast. So we essentially use policy, specifically government policy, as well as business and home policy. There are a lot of different kinds of policies in order to do good. So we look for like healthy, moderate, thoughtful policy that has a really good trajectory for the future of our children.
1: Now, I know from your active Instagram presence that you just finished a sprint, maybe more of a marathon experience during the 45 days that the Utah legislature, which is where you are, that the Utah legislature was in session. And you actually had some pretty important victories for the Policy Project. You want to just summarize that for us?
6: Yeah, absolutely. So you're right. It is an absolute mad time in Utah because it's only 6 weeks here. It's a very short legislative session. And we were specifically, we have a couple different projects that we're working on right now. One of them is called the Teen Center Project. So the idea here is that we would bring resources, like much needed resources, into high schools where we have a teenage population that is struggling with mental health issues, with homelessness. That's kind of like a big issue in the state of Utah. So we're bringing in showers and washers and dryers and a trusted adult who can really help these kids connect to outside resources. So we got $18 million in funding from the legislature and from private donors to start that in the state of Utah, which is really cool and very exciting. We see that having a great trajectory toward increasing graduation and really helping kids like launch into adulthood. And then the other project is one that's near and dear to my heart and the way that I got started in all this work, and that is the Period Project. And we've worked to get period products into every single K-12 girls in all gender bathroom in the state of Utah. And that's a huge win. So they're freely available now in every elementary and junior high and high school. And then we've also worked with the governor to get free period products into state buildings. So a lot of cool work around menstruation in the state of Utah.
1: And that is actually the topic that is going to be at the heart of your Stick With It story that you're going to share with us. And I'm really excited to have this conversation. So what do we need to know about before we head, you know, talk about the moment that came for you where you realized you needed to actually stay curious about a perspective you disagreed with?
6: So as I started looking at, you know, menstruation in the U.S., there were a couple things like period products were taxed. Girls really needed them in schools. 8 in 10 girls were missing class because they did not have period products. That's a crazy number. And 1 in 4 of our teenagers are unable to afford period products. So every single month, even though you have this like super normal, very natural biological happening, these girls, every time they had that, they're like hitting the panic button and either not going to school or they're using products in an unsafe way that's causing infection or something else. You know, there are a few different policy issues that really needed to be impacted. But looking at how it had been handled, some states, including the state of Utah, had previous bills around something to do with menstruation. But when you looked at the history around it, no one in specifically the Utah state legislature where I lived had ever said the word period, had ever said the word menstruation, had ever said tampon or pad, even though they're talking about some of these issues in this specific case around what we call the tampon tax, which is just taking off the sales tax off of tampons, just like we do with other medically necessary products. So looking at that, you realize that there was this big stigma and big hesitation, so much so that there were committees where it was entirely these legislative committees made of entirely men who never actually mentioned any of those words, but who held the bills so that these bills were not able to get through, but they're also not saying any of the words that describe what the bills were actually about, which was periods or menstruation.
1: Did that make you mad?
6: Yeah, of course. That is like everything inside me, it like starts triggering, like, blah, I can't even handle that they're not actually addressing the issue. And they're clearly not understanding how insanely important this is to the functioning of girls and women. And girls and women don't have to participate in any special activity to have periods, right? Like, you just have to grow up. That's all you have to do and you get a period. And so then to have these like policies brushed aside when we're at the same time putting in place a million other policies, yes, that's like a very infuriating feeling.
1: Mm. So this is where the decision to choose something other than get defensive comes into play here, right? Because I guess you're thinking, all right, I'm, you know, on the one hand, you could make a lot of assumptions about these men in power with who are not acting and not even saying the words. But you chose a different way. You chose to sort of lean into this perspective that really bugged you. What was the next step for you, your choice to stick with it?
6: I just quickly made an assumption that there's no way that these people who are making these decisions for our state have the full story here. Because if they had the full story, no one would decide that this was like an inappropriate thing to legislate around, right? Mm. I was able, and I naturally saw this as like a statewide issue and a public health issue. And I could see that the way that it was being dealt with was like, this is private, it's inappropriate, it has to do with sexuality. And so we're just like not going to talk about it. It's not appropriate for the public forum. And so as I started into some of these conversations, I'll never forget this one moment talking to a legislator who I really like. I love him. He's got a great heart and he's a good person. And he was kind of one of the first people that was willing to talk to me about this. I tried a few and some were just like, no, like, you know, not interested. It's not going to move in Utah. We don't do these kinds of issues in Utah. And every time they'd say that, I'd be like, okay, what kind of an issue is this? Because it's a public health issue, you know? But as I went one day in to meet with this legislator and I was in his office. I was there with him and a friend who was also a man who was a lobbyist. And so we were sitting together and I was sitting on his couch and I said, you know, I was kind of explaining, this is why period policy or menstrual policy is so, so important to the state of Utah because it impacts workforce, it impacts public health, you know, kind of going through the big story of why we should really legislate around this. And he, for a moment, and again, giving him some grace, was like, you know, I just don't know that it needs to be policy. This feels like something people really should be handling privately because it's kind of a private matter. And I said, you know, it would be a private matter, but if I started my period right now, as we were talking, I would bleed on your couch. It would be inappropriate for me to stay in this room. I would need to go to the bathroom and take care of it. And I could tell that both he and the other man that was in the room were first of all, like, oh, please stop. That's like so awkward and so inappropriate. Don't say that here. But in that moment, what I realized, and through a few other conversations with some legislators, is that some men did not have the knowledge that periods were spontaneous. You kind of know generally the time of the month it's going to start, but you don't know exactly when. And so what I realized is that with a lot of men, they understood that periods existed. You know, a lot of these men had babies and, you know, they knew a lot of things about periods, but what they didn't know is that it was spontaneous and that we cannot predict to the second when it's going to happen. So to them, a lack of period products looked like a lack of preparedness. And that was a really interesting thing for me to understand. So it totally changed my messaging and my narrative. Anytime after that, when I approached a male legislator or someone who had power or a donor or, you know, like all of these different audiences, I then knew that something that I could do for them right off the bat was say, oh, well, you know, they're spontaneous, like bloody noses. I mean, I know you know that, but it's been interesting because some men haven't known that. And every time you can tell they're kind of like looking side to side, like laughing, like, oh yeah, I totally knew that. You know, like I absolutely knew that. But I think the way that like that one particular conversation strengthened our ability to advocate for this was that all of a sudden when this is, you know, when you're thinking of menstruation more like a bloody nose, like not going to continue this podcast if my nose starts bleeding, I'm going to take a quick break, take care of it, and then I'll come back and finish this. And so I think what that did was allow for some understanding from a group of people that naturally just didn't understand that, right?
1: Yeah, specifically, I could see how that was a really important thing to realize in order to help them understand why it would be important for state funds to be used on putting, you know, pads and tampons, menstrual products in bathrooms, in public places, you know, as an emergency kind of situation, so that women are able to continue on with their lives when they're caught unawares, and that it's not their fault necessarily that they, you know,
6: exactly
1: that they like failed to plan or anticipate their need in any specific moment. That's, and I love how you said, Emily, that you decided when you realized that this was a pretty widespread misunderstanding and that people needed to get it in order to support what you were trying to do, that your approach was to like not come in and be like and try to shame them, like, well, do you know, or like lecture them somehow.
6: Right.
1: It was like, most people don't know, and I bet you, you know, but you're just like, yeah, and by the way, ha ha ha, and I'm sure you know, right? Like that's, I mean, that's brilliant because it gives them an easy out to sort of not have to
6: admit anything, right?
1: Were there any other misconceptions that you were able to learn about and overcome as a result of, you know, choosing to listen with curiosity and compassion rather than get defensive?
6: Yeah, no, there were about a million, so I won't name them all, but yeah, I would say, you know, having to do with that spontaneous nature was just, you know, the natural misconception with that was that just like you can hold number one or number two, the thought was that you could hold menstruation, right? That there was a belief that you could hold that.
1: And so that meant then that people who believed that women know exactly when it's going to start, and then when it starts, they can hold it until they're able to get to a restroom, that creates a, yeah, I mean, I could see where if you believed that, then it would be like, why do we need to create, you know, laws around this? Because we don't have laws about, you know, doing the other stuff you need to do in the bathroom.
6: Yes, like if you accidentally wet your pants in a business meeting or in a classroom, we don't have a law saying that we have to provide, you know,
1: clean underwear or whatever it is that you would need in a case like that.
6: But the second that you realize, like, and you can understand where that misconception comes from, because all humans generally have this ability to hold number one or number two. And so you think this periods are, we generalize that into like bathroom needs. And so you can see that's a very natural tie. So it's funny because when I talk to women about this and like, oh, men didn't, or not men, it's not all men, but some men didn't realize that you could hold, you could not hold a period. Women are like, oh my gosh, that is crazy.
1: It is. Like, I mean, I have to admit that I'm holding in my shock here that anyone would believe that, but I guess I could also kind of see how you might think that if you'd never experienced it and how much miscommunication can happen.
6: Oh.
1: Right? Like if I'm a person that believes you can hold it, then I would be really annoyed at a woman if she's like having to interrupt something to go deal with, changing a period product or something. And I'm like, why don't you just hold it till we're done having this conversation? Right? Like I would be super annoyed at women if that's what I believed was possible.
6: Exactly. Well, you think of how ludicrous it sounds if like, you know, right now I'm like, oh, Julie, hang one second. I just peed my pants. It sounds so irresponsible. Like, Emily, why didn't you just use the bathroom before you got on the call? Like clearly I'm gonna make accommodations to make sure I don't go number one or number two. And so I do think that although, you know, again, men who had been exposed to having children, being married, like participating in intimacy, all of those things, like as a woman, you're not necessarily saying like, oh, hey, hon, did you know you can't hold your period? And also it's spontaneous and we're not like going down this checklist of like, what things should I inform my husband about? You know? So I think it really did create a big misunderstanding. And then as soon as they could understand it, and it is more effective to use humor when you can.
1: Can you imagine having had any amount of success that you've had without having figured that out and overcome those barriers?
6: It would have been a lot harder. I think there are some people in Utah, our state is a conservative state. We've got, a heavily conservative legislature and some of them naturally just understand it. They've got it. They get it. That's it. And some don't, right? Like it's all over the place. And so I think what needed to happen was to bring like the humanity back into the idea of periods and menstruation. And so in order to do that, we did need to be able to understand where those hesitation points were. And so as soon as we were able to say that a period product is more like toilet paper, and we as a nation and as a state, and as businesses and as a community, we provide toilet paper in all of our bathrooms. It is just something that happens in the U.S., right? And it's actually legislated. OSHA says that we have to have, toilet paper and hand soap and paper towels and all the things in the bathroom. And so as soon as we were able to say, listen, period products are more like toilet paper than they are like the extra pair of underwear if you peed your pants, right? As soon as we could say like, this is more just fundamentally necessary in order to like return to whatever activity you're engaged in at the time. So in our case, we're talking about classrooms. Now we're working on workspaces, right? Like that's a necessary thing. So to make that argument, we did have to really kind of understand that and be able to talk about it openly and allow for that to be a natural part of the conversation.
1: One of the things I'm always asking is like, what was the result of your decision to stick with, the discomfort or lean into this thing that you really disagreed with or didn't understand? And it's just very obvious in this case that it made it so that you were able to get these laws passed in a legislature where people had initially wanted to tell you that they weren't interested and turned you away. And by the end of it, they must have seen you come in and been like, oh, great, it's the period lady again. Watch out.
6: Exactly. We do joke that it was like, obviously more than half are like, this is actually a great idea. I totally get it. Public health, all the things. And then the other half are like, oh my gosh, if she makes me talk about periods one more time, I'm done.
1: Yeah, they're just like, we're just going to pass this. I'm just going to vote for this so I don't have to hear her talk to me about this again.
6: Exactly.
1: It's such a great story. And the fact that this was second nature to you really just makes clear to me how born you were to be an advocate like this. It's super inspiring. Thank you so much for sharing this story, Emily.
6: Oh, thank you, Julie. Really appreciate it.
1: Emily Bell McCormick is founder of The Policy Project. You can find them at thepolicyproject.org. And we'd love to hear your Stick With It story. I imagine you've had quite a few. Email us about a time when you encountered a challenging perspective and you chose to stick with that discomfort rather than get defensive or shut down or get angry. You stayed curious. You asked to know more. What happened? What was the outcome? Our email address is topofmind@byu.edu. I'm Julie Rose. And just ahead, we'll speak with the host of the popular history podcast, History That Doesn't Suck, about his Stick With It moment.

0: cheating. Don't chase money, chase wisdom, chase engagement. If you chase engagement, money gets jealous. The reality is you want to have some more happiness. Over time, it'll be significant.
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4: I'm Julie Rose. This is Top of Mind. It is not uncommon to be confronted by perspectives and ideas that challenge us, challenge the way we see the world, challenge our own opinions. And those moments can be pretty uncomfortable. But what if instead of running away from that feeling, shutting down, lashing out, getting defensive, which is normal, what if we decide to embrace the discomfort instead, to stick with it? We are going to hear a stick with it conversation from Greg Jackson, an historian best known for his podcast, History That Doesn't Suck. Hey, Greg, welcome.
5: Hey, thanks for having me, Julie. It's a pleasure to be here.
4: Now, as regular Top of Mind listeners know, Stick With It is a conversation series where we talk with people about this thing that is at the heart of what Top of Mind is about, that moment when you're confronted with a perspective that challenges you. And you immediately feel defensive, it's natural, and you want to bail, but you opt instead to sit with that discomfort, to stick with it and see where it might lead. Listening to Top of Mind each week is a chance to practice listening with curiosity as we probe the nuances of important issues that can be challenging at times. And this special series of conversations is a way to see what sticking with it looks like in daily life. So, Greg Jackson, really excited to hear your Stick With It story. Set it up for us. What do we need to know?
5: Well, as you said, Julie, I'm best known for my podcast, History That Doesn't Suck. I started that in 2017 and started it without any big money, no backing. That was just me as a university professor, Utah Valley University. And I just felt that I could take my academic rigor, what I do in the classroom, my students enjoy my lectures, and I could merge that with the storytelling that you often hear in fun history podcasts. And I felt like in podcasting, that space was not being sufficiently filled. There were a lot of excellent history podcasts out there. Very few historians, though, actually kind of leading that charge. So it really grew. And this went from, it was still something being made in my basement. It is still to this day being made in my basement for the most part. But suddenly I had national audience. And by suddenly, I mean over the course of, 2-3 years. As that happens, though, it's an interesting experience, Julie, because initially any smaller podcast, they have phenomenal ratings typically. And that's because really it's mostly friends and family listening. That's right. Not to take away from the quality.
4: Everybody's like 5-star because, that's your
5: totally
4: friends from high school.
5: Exactly. Your mom is not going to tear you apart on Apple reviews. That's right. Just not happening.
4: Right, right. But I'm sensing that as your audience grew, you were dealing with criticism in different ways than you had experienced.
5: 100%. And, for me, this was new. I wasn't a big TV personality or, someone who already had a public persona in some other venue that came to it with some big team that's helping them out. This was me being really super glue and duct tape held together behind the scenes, as it were, putting this thing together, and honored and genuinely surprised at how it was catching on, but yeah, I'm suddenly facing real criticism. And as that happened, there were kind of two things that I also had to learn. Initially, I was very reactive isn't the word I want in a negative way, but I'd get a critique like, oh my goodness, I must be making a terrible mistake. I'd really want to investigate and think it through, and then let that simmer for a little bit. That's when the calluses start to kick in. And it doesn't mean that I'm no longer listening, but you start to realize, when you get to a certain level, someone doesn't

0: like every aspect of anything you do.
1: Mm.
0: So
1: it became easier to kind of be like, they're just the haters. I can't please everybody. I'm doing fine.
0: Exactly. Yeah. So, you know, trying to figure out that's the interesting thing. And in I think in our internet age is where you'll get bombarded once you hit a certain critical mass with people who hate the very essence of what is actually making your success.
1: Yeah.
0: And it can be very difficult, you know, to sort out who's the troll, who's giving you earnest, genuine good feedback, who is just your super fan that, like mom, is simply going to tell you whatever you do is awesome. But within all of that, this was 2019, maybe. I'm pretty sure we were pre-COVID coming up on it.
1: Okay.
0: And so I've got a social media manager at this point. You know, it starts to get to where you can't keep up with all the comments. That's another shift that I had to experience. I ask her to kind of pass on, you know, things that she thinks I need my eyes on. And so she did. She passed along this message from Lucy in Tennessee. And it cut through a lot of the noise. So at that point, I'd gotten a few criticisms for some of the voices I do. Now, I, of course, try to be very sensitive to, you know, not voice historical figures that that I feel would be inappropriate for me to try and lean into too much. But I, in my merging of academic history and storytelling, one of the things that even took me into this podcasting space was, well, I do that with my kids when I read them stories at night. You know, you do voices for the different characters. It brings the story to life. Storytellers have done voices forever.
1: Mm.
0: And I've done it in the classroom even. And my students have always, they've loved it. So it's an important part of being a storyteller. But as I was getting, you know, some people who wanted to critique this accent and that, for instance, I had one email that let me know my French accent was just the worst of all of them. And that was one of the moments where I went, okay, so I'm just getting critiques for anything and everything.
1: Yeah.
0: Because I speak fluent French. So, you know, that was part of where I really shut down on listening to any critiques in that.
1: But something area. Made you pay attention to Lucy that was different. This is a
0: yes.
1: Lucy from Tennessee who met, and what accents, what was her critique?
0: Well, first of all, she really enjoyed the podcast. That was very clear. And I could feel the earnestness with which she very clearly, but very politely said, "Oh, you make us sound dumb."
1: Southerners. So she was taking yes. issue with the Southern accent. And you're a U.S. history podcast for the most part. So you were doing a lot of, you know, Civil War stuff, I imagine, and founding
0: yes.
1: fathers from Southern states.
0: Absolutely.
1: So a lot of yes. opportunity for Southern accents. And she didn't like the way you did a Southern accent then.
0: Yeah, the tone that I was using, feeling stereotypical into that, the negative, stupid stereotype that mm-hmm. is inaccurately and unfairly attributed to the South at times. The key thing, I guess, for the, you know, the stick with it moment here is to bear in mind, I am calloused at this point to this specific sort of critique. The way that Lucy delivered it, though, it got past the armor, if that makes sense.
1: Mm-hmm.
0: She found that small opening that got me reflecting. So I said, okay, I'm going to engage with Lucy. And we had a back and forth, and that got me thinking harder. I called up another podcaster I know, a guy from New Orleans, and asked him about it. And, you know, we basically, Lucy pushed me to start asking my other, you know, Southern friends, who I know, and they've never said anything to me. But if it weren't for Lucy, I wouldn't have gotten to that place where I would have reached out to them and say, "Hey, you've never said anything to me about this, but are you bothered? Am I doing anything wrong here?"
1: Mm. And?
0: And they said, you know, not bothered, Greg, but honestly, you could definitely do a lot better, man. You've got one sound for the whole South. There's a rich variety of accents. There's no specific one that you're leaning into. It doesn't come across like you're doing a Missouri a Missourian accent when you have Jefferson Davis. It just is like, you know, almost like the Looney Tunes, sort of a bland voice. And that should be different from, you know, someone in, say, Virginia, which should be. And are we talking Chesapeake Bay Area, or are we talking inland?
1: Whoa.
0: And so, you know, this, it was just peeling back all the layers, right?
1: And how'd that feel?
0: You know, not the best, of course. I mean, I've got this corpus of work out there, right? Like, these are done. They are in the can. I've got years of work there. So, you know, it creates questions of continuity. Do I not change because this is how it's been done? And, you know, and of course, it's always hard to eat crow, to eat some humble pie. Ultimately, I ended up doing, Jeremy is the name of my friend who's from New Orleans. I brought him onto the show, and I did a conversation with him about Southern accents. So we just totally broke away from history and did a single episode where I basically just said, hey, here's the conversation. We started with this message from Lucy.
1: Wow, you went public with the criticism.
0: That felt like the right thing to do. Because as I weighed this all out, you know, of course, one answer could be, well, you just don't do any voices. Okay, but on the other hand, I also get the messages from, it's typically parents who say, I listen to this with my kids, and thank you so much for doing voices. They can follow along. They get it. You know, you've got a one-hour history episode. I'm the narrator, and then I'm quoting a figure. And since I weave actual stories into the history itself, right, it's going back and forth, being able to flip the switch on an accent really enables us to stay in this suspended space where we're still telling a story, and we don't have to exit it. We don't have to break that fourth wall, yeah, Disrupt the story. So, you know, I've got all these two different ends of the spectrum. You've got those who are saying, well, that's not exactly how we sound in my corner of the United States. Then I've got people in the other 49 states who are going to say, oh my goodness, that is so helpful to me, not knowing better. It brings me into that moment. So what's the balance, right? Like, these are all the things that I'm trying to weigh out here. And I know after weighing this out, discussing things with Lucy, and then my conversation with Jeremy, I knew the answer was not to keep doing exactly what I had been doing, but I had to up my game. That was the conclusion that I came to.
1: How did you do that?
0: I realized that what I had to do is up my ability on the accents.
1: Did you hire a coach then, or how did you how did you go about that?
0: Depending on the accent, I struggled to find a single coach that would really fit the bill. I mean, if one of your listeners happens to know some amazing accent coach that really has a massive arsenal, I would not mind at all if they reached out. But I'm all over the place because it's Southern accents for one bit of episodes, but then we get to Andrew Carnegie, and now suddenly I need Scottish. And then you've got, you know, English players, Irish. Right now I'm in World War I. I've got Russians, Germans. So I'm all over the place. And I'm deep in the weeds making sure I get the history right. That's paramount for me. But I've worked into it, getting in touch with people who are from the region. And my ideal is I will actually take I refer to it as a script. I've written out every episode verbatim, word for word. It's usually about 9,000 words. And I would send them the segments where those scenes are, right? And say, okay, help me through this. Sometimes that's them reading them in a voicemail, and they message that back to me, whether that's texting, you know, Facebook Messenger, you name it. And what I have learned is I'm a very good parrot. So I might not actually be able to turn on the accent for just extemporaneous speaking purposes, but a gentleman in Scotland that a friend of mine was able to get me in touch with, he read, for instance, when I got to Andrew Carnegie, he read back to me every line in that episode that was a quote from Carnegie, and I parroted him. And I actually got compliments from Scottish listeners afterwards. So I thought, okay, now I'm there.
1: So how, yeah, so just in terms of the outcome, right, making this choice, like not to ignore it, not to sort of be like, and nothing I can do about it, or I'm going to stop doing accents. You're like, I'm going to pick the hard way. I'm going to lean into this. I'm going to stay curious. And you're doing more work as a result, but
0: It sucks.
1: Are you kidding?
0: No, I mean, it's fun.
1: Are you getting less,
0: just...
1: less complaints? I mean, pretty soon you're going to.
0: Oh, yes.
1: Yeah, no, less complaints. It, oh, that's good. That must be gratifying then.
0: Oh, it's very gratifying. And of course, you know, the old episodes, they're there. So, and I'm still very proud of that work. I love the old episodes. I learned so much making them. And they're great, but being able to make that shift, make that improvement when I've got so much, American history yet ahead of me, to tell, and this is an immigrant nation. So, yes, it's more work, but, it's my honor to get it right. That's important.
1: And what became of Lucy, the woman who started it all?
0: Lucy's a dear friend now.
1: And is she your go-to in Tennessee when you have to do a Tennessean accent?
0: 100%. Yep. When it's an Andrew Jackson moment. And in fact, I'll tell you, we've now met a couple of times. I had never been to Tennessee when I started this podcast. And when she reached out to me, I had never been to Tennessee. In fact, I'd my entire some experience in the South. And this probably speaks to the, terrible ability that I had previously when it came to Southern accents. I had gone to one academic conference in New Orleans one time. That was my some experience in the South. All that said, I didn't suddenly had opportunities to go to Tennessee. There was a conference that that took me to Nashville. I ended up doing a live show in the Memphis area. And these are very different, you know, regions, but I was able to meet up with Lucy, and she actually met me in the Capitol and arranged for a tour of the Capitol building itself. So, you know, we grabbed lunch and hung out for the day. I basically just took that day off from the conference to be able to hang out with my now dear friend that I'd known through the internet for, I think, well over a year by that point.
1: Well, it's a great story. And I love that the choice to engage, to stick with it, stick with that discomfort, like we say. I love that that opened up both a new relationship, created some empathy, prompted some soul searching, which is often the case for me with stick with it moments, and then made you better at your job.
0: Well, and I have to tell you, Julie, because Lucy made me promise to tell you this when I text her. She said, you have to tell the person interviewing you that you have a much, much better Southern accent now. You have come light years. So, well,
1: there you go.
0: We'll make sure to note that.
1: Craig Jackson is the host of the popular and very engaging podcast History That Doesn't Suck. He's appeared on several History Channel documentaries, and the lucky students at Utah Valley University happen to get him as their professor as well. Greg, thank you so much for sharing your story with us today. I really enjoyed it.
0: My pleasure.
1: And it's great having you along with us today for this Stick With It episode on Top of Mind. Stick With It is a conversation series that we do fairly regularly on the podcast feed for Top of Mind, where we talk with people about a time when they encountered a perspective that was challenging for them, and they chose to stick with the discomfort of that and came to a place of better understanding, more empathy, more clarity. We want to get better at embracing these moments in our lives. And it is also the goal of Top of Mind to create these moments for you where you're encountering a perspective that challenges you, but you're continuing to listen to the conversation as we move to a place of greater empathy or clarity. I have noticed that Stick With It moments seem to pop up an awful lot on social media where we are openly criticizing one another. Well, we don't have to engage every critic, obviously. In fact, I think that's probably not the healthiest way to go. But when we encounter a critic who's coming to us in good faith, that can be an opportunity to stay open and curious. Greg Jackson just explained how he experienced that. And so did our next Stick With It guest, Allie, when she posted about her religious beliefs on Instagram. You can imagine talking faith on social media. Yeah, it's risky. Find out what happened just ahead. I'm Julie Rose. This is Top of Mind.

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4: Hey, it's Julie. It's great to have you with us for Top of Mind. I hope you have had a light bulb moment hearing the Stick With It conversation so far this hour. And I'd love to hear what you've been thinking about. When's the last time you found yourself really challenged by a perspective and you chose to lean into that rather than shut down? Email your thoughts to topofmind@byu.edu. And let's listen to one more story. This one is from a listener named Allie, who reached out to us with a Stick With It story about sharing something on social media that provoked a reaction she did not expect. Allie, thanks for coming in. Thanks for reaching out.
5: Yeah, of course.
4: So this is something a lot of us can relate to, I think, on some level, right? You share something, kind of think it's no big deal, and then somebody has a big reaction to it. What was the thing that you shared? What did you post?
5: So I am a member of the Church of Jesus Christ of Latter-day Saints, and there was a post going around from a fellow member who was discussing why she chooses to stay in this church. It's a church, oftentimes, I think, in this era, people struggle with organized religion, and she's advocating, you know, this is why I stay. And I loved that message of these are the positive feelings and what a beautiful reasoning and explanation as to why we choose to stay. And as I reposted this, thinking kind of like what you were saying, not necessarily focusing on how it would impact people, just saying, this is what I feel. I got a response from one of my dear friends, and she is no longer a member of this church, and she's had a difficult past with religion in general. And she responded in a way that kind of threw me off. She was saying that this was very much invalidating people in her similar situation. And she felt almost hurt by me declaring my truths.
4: And so what was your reaction in that moment? Like, what was your gut response?
5: You know, I'm young and not the smartest and not the most. Well, I won't. When it comes to gut reactions, I think I'm over emotional. And so in that moment, I was hurt and I was confused, and I was thinking that she was overreacting because this wasn't about her. This was about me and my faith. And I was like, why does she feel the need to have so much anger to attack me? But it wasn't an attack. As you kind of step back a little bit.
4: I see. So what caused you to do something other than lash out? I mean, you could have, maybe your instinct was to like, hey, you know, I didn't mean to hurt you. This isn't about you. It's about me, right? Or to like mute, you know, block her or whatever. What is the path that you chose?
5: So I chose to, I mean, everyone kind of goes through that phase where they type up a response and then they maybe like show it to a few people and they're like, oh, that's not in good taste. And I was like, I deserve to stand my ground kind of thing. But no, I think I remembered what she meant to me and thinking, this is something so small. Why would I let this affect our relationship? And I knew that she lost a lot of friends with this big decision. I knew she was struggling with that. And so I took a step back and thought about what she was actually trying to say. And I think oftentimes when we take a step back and focus on the words rather than the assumed emotions, you can realize that this isn't a criticism, this isn't an attack on my faith, this is simply her talking about what she feels and potentially advocating for people in her similar situation.
4: Yeah. I mean, that's very big of you. Not easy to do. So what was the action? What did you do in order to get to that place where you could understand more what she was actually saying?
5: I think, honestly, this is going to sound pretty rudimentary, but I think back of all the fights that I've had with my sisters. I have three sisters, and we've always been fighting, and years of fighting have brought me to realizing oftentimes conflict is not resolved by screaming your emotions. Oftentimes conflict is only resolved through understanding, through listening. And instead of speaking, because I already spoke and she spoke her part, she did her part, maybe not necessarily in the most respectful way, but she did her part. And so it was my part to understand. And I learned that from my sisters, of just what are they really trying to say and how can I allow myself to grow from that? Because that's the only way we can grow, is through that listening.
6: Did you respond back to her then?
5: I did. I did respond back. So I, and it took a little bit, it took a while, but I responded back with saying, I think there is an important phrase that one friend told me one time where it's vulnerability plus validation equals a connection. And so I validated her and I was like, honestly, like I wasn't thinking about you when I posted this, but now that I realized that you were impacted by this, I understand how this can be invalidating, because I was talking about my faith and I was almost saying that people who don't believe this way, it was a wrong choice of them to step down, and it was their choice rather than them, their circumstances leading them to make that choice.
6: Okay.
5: Yeah.
6: So did she respond back? I mean, did you end up having a conversation?
5: Yeah, we did. And I think that is how I was able to grow from that and how our relationship was like able to grow, because she responded back with a similar emotion, because I decided to calm down. She decided to calm down and understand. And she said, I love how you're advocating for your faith, but you have to remember, like, this is, it is not my fault that I have gone down this path. This is like my experiences, just as your experiences have brought you closer to God. My experiences have brought me to question. And I realized that not everyone is the same. And that sounds so obvious, but I think it was in a very real sense of my experiences and who I am are so interrelated. And I have to assume that it's the same for everyone else.
6: Yeah. Did it require quite a bit of, this was, you were communicating on instant message, maybe on Instagram, right? Mm-hmm. So did it require quite a bit of back and forth to get to that place? Were you still just uncomfortable in the process of kind of hearing her say these things that challenged what you, your perspective?
5: Honestly, I was super uncomfortable and terrified when I sent that first message, because I'm like, I don't know how she's going to take it, because I assumed that she was angry, but that assumption, as all assumptions, are wrong. And she was just trying to teach me. So I think after she responded with the same validation, with the same vulnerability, it was a pretty quick conversation that led us to kind of sink deeper into comfortability, because I was scared. I was just very strong, and we hadn't met each other since her decision. We hadn't met up in person, and I was terrified of like, what will our relationship be? But we ended up meeting in person, and it was just the same. It was mutual respect. It was
6: because
5: honesty.
6: Of this
5: because
6: communication
5: of this
6: you
5: communication.
6: Had.
5: And I think
6: so. You revived this relationship and deepened it as a result of kind of staying in that discomfort.
5: Exactly. And if she, like, I know that anytime that I publicize an opinion, it's such an amazing tool to know that there's someone that I respect so much in my corner, and having her mindset of how will this impact her and how will this impact people like her.
6: Would you share that same post in hindsight?
5: I think I would. I think because even though she brought to mind why that would impact other people, that doesn't change my connection with that post and what that message was. But I definitely wouldn't post it just as is. I think
6: what you had originally done was just repost,
5: just
6: share it.
5: A quick repost without thinking too hard, other than what the words said.
6: Without and not adding any of your own commentary or thoughts to it to kind of frame it for the people who know you.
5: Yeah, I didn't do any of that. And I think she made me realize I need to do that, because I have such a wide variety of friends who could be impacted in a different way. So I definitely would provide commentary and an explanation of not only what this means to me, but what I mean by this to everyone else. And to say, this is my beliefs, but this is my own. And I am so grateful for the people in my life who choose to stay on their own path and teach me from that path, because we are meant to be different and we're meant to teach each other through respect and through understanding, just as I experienced with this friend.
6: Yeah. Do you think this experience has made you more confident about sharing your own convictions? Made you a better, maybe even made you, I don't know, sometimes I'll hear people say, like, now I'm even more clear about why I feel the way I feel. And because I'm more clear, I feel more confident in sharing my views or engaging in these conversations. Have you experienced any of that?
5: I think I was really impacted by just how excited I was to have this conversation and being genuinely myself and sticking to my opinion. Because I'm a people pleaser. I think people who are young are so easy to sway their opinion, but I didn't. But that didn't harm our relationship. And so that made me realize that I can stick to what I believe in a respectful, honest way without hurting other people if I'm open to listening. Yeah. But I also think that it opened my mind to a lot of possibilities. I don't know if it made my conviction more confident. I think it opened up other doors of understanding to see where is the truth in other places. That doesn't invalidate my faith in what I know to be true, but it does validate the fact that there's truth elsewhere.
6: Yeah. It's interesting that you found more confidence in sticking to your beliefs while also being willing to stick with the discomfort of being open, right? Like, I think a lot of times we're worried that if we open ourselves up to understanding another viewpoint that really kind of challenges our own, that that's going to somehow weaken our own resolve or our own conviction. And you found that you were able to better stick to your beliefs by being open and curious about the criticism and the challenge.
5: Absolutely, because it made me realize, you know, you have to have valid reasons to believe what you believe. And it's so easy to go with what everyone else is saying, what your parents want, what everything. And to have someone challenge it in a way that, and it's someone I admire and it's someone that I love, having them challenge me makes me realize, okay, why do I actually think that the way I do? And given this conflict, and there's going to be greater conflicts, there's going to be greater conflicts of opinion, but given this specific conflict, where do I stand? And I chose to stick with it.
6: Ellie, it's a great story. Thank you. Thank you so much for reaching out to share this with us.
5: Of course. Thank you for having me.
6: And now it's your turn. We would like to hear about a stick with it experience from your own life. What was the perspective or situation that challenged your way of seeing things? How did you feel in that moment? What did you do instead of shutting down or lashing out? Are you glad you did? What came of it? Maybe you had a stick with it moment while listening to a perspective you heard right here on Top of Mind. After all, that's our goal every week as we tackle tough topics. No matter what your opinion is, we want you to feel a little challenged at some point during the episode. And in that stick with it moment, we hope to guide you through the discomfort so that you feel new empathy or gain new clarity. And ultimately, you're on your way to becoming a better citizen, a kinder neighbor, or a more effective advocate. So email your stick with it story to topofmind@byu.edu. We'd love to hear it. And you might even have the chance to join me right here on the podcast and share it for others. Top of Mind is a BYU Radio production. Today's episode was produced and engineered by Samuel Benson. I'm Julie Rose. We'll talk soon.
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9: Next on BYUSN, with the first week of training camp in the books for BYU football, we're looking ahead and calling our shot with five bold predictions for Cougar football this season. BYU TV analyst Blaine Fowler joins the show to share his bold predictions for BYU football in 2026 and what his biggest takeaways from camp have been so far.
10: College football playoff executives are meeting today to discuss potential expansion, and a 20-team format is reportedly in the mix. Would we be okay with the 20-team playoff? And we'll update our best of BYU football in the 2020s bracket. What was the better play from Bear Bachmeyer against Utah? The hurdle or the bear on the loose in Provo? Both great. Welcome to BYU Sports Nation. 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Happy Monday, August 10th. I am Spencer Linton alongside a man who was watching Cosmo on Good Morning America late last week, Jerem Jordan.
11: Good luck, congratulations to our boy Cosmo, who was inducted into the Mascot Hall of Fame. We got some video now from over the weekend on GMA celebrating there, introduced, and of course he makes a grand entrance, as he always does, spinning, dancing, flipping. Cosmo is the greatest. So I didn't know that we'd ever combine Cosmo and Good Morning America, but here we are. Congratulations to the now National Mascot Hall of Fame inductee, Cosmo the Cougar.
9: Well deserved. Was there any surprise at all that he belongs in such a prestigious hall?
11: No, it's just whether he was going to get the votes.
9: Yeah.
11: And Cougar Nation shows up in a poll.
9: He petitioned for votes on our program.
11: Yeah, and we gave them willingly.
9: He made t-shirts.
11: T-shirt.
9: We didn't get that t-shirt.
11: I think it was singular shirt, but in the Hall of Fame, congratulations. We love you, Cosmo. You're the best.
9: Let's go, Cosmo. All rise and shout. Much to discuss. Let's get to what's trending.
12: They know what they have. They're going to let their talking on the field be what speaks the loudest.
13: Legend Glasker shown the capability to compete against BYU's defense right now.
11: What does the defense look like under Kelly Pickett?
13: They don't feel like they're going to give up many points this season.
14: Don't be surprised if a lot of people are making plays.
15: We're not really worried about stats or anything. We're just really worried about wins and them.
9: What's trending? Presented by Tim Daly Ford, part of the Tim Daly Auto Group, serving Utah since 1968. Week number one of BYU football training camp officially done. So what better time for us to call our shots ahead of the 2026 season? Specifically doing so with five bold predictions for BYU football. Now, our production team, which consists of highly elite people, will come up with a rating for each of our 10 total predictions, 5 from Jerem, 5 from me, and they will rate those predictions on a scale of very weak to, wow, that's super hot, spicy, bold, 1 to 10. So let's bring back our predictions after the season as well and look back on how we did. Jerem, are you ready to go on the record?
11: Yeah.
9: What is your first bold prediction for BYU football in 2026?
11: LJ Martin will not rush for 1,300-plus yards. Here's why. Wow. I think the addition of Sione Moa takes some of those yards away. And Bear Bachmeyer obviously is good in the run game. Devon Ekka is going to be interesting as perhaps RB number 3. Don't forget about Preston Rex kind of in the mix. I think there's lots of dudes. LJ is certainly RB1, and he's going to have a great year. I do think he's going to be in the 1,200 range. Don't get me wrong. He's not going to be far from this. But I don't think he's going to have an equivalent number of yards from last year. Therefore, he doesn't break the record.
9: Oh!
11: But guess what? He likes winning more than he likes yards. That's what he said over the weekend. I don't care about stats. I just want to win. I do think BYU is going to have a very good run game. He's going to have another good year. I think he's going to be a first-team All-Big 12 running back. I just don't think he's going to get 1,300-plus, mainly because Sione Moa will be healthy, and he will contribute as RB2.
9: Once again, we have not seen each other's predictions. We didn't know the order nor the topic. It was just general five bold predictions, okay? Jerem, what do you think? Well, let me ask this. Colton Potter, are we rating
11: What's
9: these?
11: What's the boldness rating?
9: After Jerem Picker, do you want me to go with my one, and then you will rate both of those?
16: No, we'll do in between each.
9: All right, so, Jerem, here you go.
16: Yeah, your first boldness rating, we gave it an 8.5.
11: Okay,
16: just assuming health, pretty tough to see LJ not getting to 1,300.
11: And that's why I made it kind of my number one bold prediction, because I think there's some shock value there. I think BYU still wins a lot. I just think there are other guys.
9: 8.5, that is.
11: How would you assess?
9: Let me just give you my first pick, and I'll tell you how I feel about it. My first bold prediction is LJ Martin will break Tyler Allgeier's single-season rushing yards record.
11: So, way up!
9: To say that I disagree would be a very, very soft understatement.
11: You're like, boldness? 10, because no.
9: Not only will he hold the all-time rushing yards record, he will hold the single-season rushing yards record. He's going 1,600-plus.
11: So in that situation, to me, that means Sione Moa doesn't rush a ton. It's just a lot of LJ.
9: Lean on your horse. Lean on the Big 12 Offensive Player of the Year.
11: And frankly, I would rather have yours be true than mine. I'm just telling you what I think will occur. I would love for LJ to have a monster year. Because if he does that, Spence, he's a day two running back.
9: And I hope that BYU is back in that game.
11: Yeah, a second or third rounder if he goes for 1,600 plus. Are you saying he's going for like 1,700?
9: No, just he'll be in the 1,600
11: above Tyler.
9: He will break it.
11: And now if BYU, makes the Big 12 title game, makes the college football playoff, now we're talking about a lot of games, right?
9: That is what I am basing this take on, that he will have additional opportunities.
11: Colton, what are you giving that one? If you gave me an 8.5, what are you giving that one?
16: We gave this one a 9.5. Just because it's a big ask. Allgeier was awesome. 21 was a tough schedule, but not as tough as this year's schedule.
11: Okay.
9: Will this year's schedule is tougher than last year's? Okay, that's what the crew thinks.
16: No, 21. Allgeier.
9: Oh, 21. Sorry. Okay.
11: Will there be a higher rating than that one? I think not.
9: 9.5.
11: I think what you just gave us is the boldest prediction we'll get from the combo of you and I.
9: Okay, so here's my thinking.
11: Yeah.
9: I'm anticipating that LJ will play 14 games. Is it that crazy to think that in 14 games, assuming health, which he did not have all of last season, he rushed for 1,300-plus and missed multiple games. If he is able to play in every game, 14 games, is it that crazy to think that he can do it? We're talking about averaging 115, 120 yards rushing per game.
11: I just worry about freshness and health in game 13 and 14, if he's used this much. Now, he's being asked to do something that Tyler Allgeier was not asked to do, which is play a Power 4 schedule the whole time. 7 games is awesome. 10 games is harder. And Notre Dame's on there. That's a tough game. So that would be awesome. Trust me, I would love that.
9: Well, let's go.
11: I'm just telling you,
9: bold predictions for a reason.
11: I think BYU's got a couple of backs that will help LJ, right? So let's go.
9: Okay, bold prediction number 2 from you.
11: Okay, number 2, freshman legend Glasgow. We've talked about him a lot.
9: Mm-hmm.
11: Will be in the top 3 in catches and yards among the BYU wide receivers. Not total pass catches, running back, tight ends. Receivers, okay?
9: Okay.
11: Now, let me give some context. In this century, that has only happened twice. Austin Colley 2004, Cody Hopp in 2010. We've talked a big game with legend. Certainly there's an opportunity here. But if he finishes in the top 3 among the receivers, not pass catches, among the receivers, then that's pretty rare. You're talking about some of the all-time guys that have been here. And the fact that his name's Legend's awesome, like we talked about. So I don't particularly think that this is very bold, given how good he was in spring and how good he is right now in fall camp and what the rhetoric is. But historically, this is a bold thing for someone to do.
9: Okay. Jerem, the title of this segment is Bold Predictions.
11: Yeah.
9: Bold.
11: I'm telling you, a true freshman will be one of the leaders among the receivers at BYU on a top 15 team.
9: I have catered to capital B, capital O, capital L, capital D for this segment. Okay? All caps.
11: Okay. What say you, Colton?
16: All right. We gave this one a 7. If you had said I'm on all players, not just receivers, it would have been much higher.
11: Okay.
9: Okay?
11: And that very well could happen. But I don't want it to happen. I want the experienced receivers for BYU to be the leaders. If a freshman passes you, like what happened? Where were you? Like Kyler Casper, Tiger Bachmeyer, Reggie Freshneck, all these guys.
9: JoJo Phillips.
11: JoJo Phillips. Let's go. What are you doing? Let's go.
9: Maybe Legend is that good.
11: Maybe he is.
9: Bold prediction number 2 from me.
11: Yeah.
9: Legend Glasgow. Again, we don't know each other's lists. The fact that we're discussing the same players in the same order is totally by chance. Legend Glasgow will have the most catches of any BYU receiver this season.
11: There you go.
9: Not yards.
11: That's bolder.
9: But the most catches.
11: Now, is there bolder measuring going on? Like, you didn't one-up me on this on purpose, but you did in this particular category.
9: So, Colton, again, it's about Legend Glasgow. I think as a true freshman, he's going to have the most catches, I just think his shiftiness, his the ability for BYU's offense to use him in many different ways, little short hitch routes. They will utilize him in different ways, in many ways, just to get him the ball. Some of these catches will be short, and then let's see what you can do with your legs. How bold is that?
11: 8-2. That's what you guys
16: said. We gave it an 8.5. A lot to ask for a true freshman. And, Jeremy, you kind of hit on this. Would this be good for BYU?
11: I don't actually want it. Like, I want these other guys to be the guy. And then Legend can kind of complement that group. That would be my preference.
9: What if he's a starter game one?
11: Then he deserves it. Because that's what Baird did last fall.
9: Would that concern you if he's a starter game one?
11: A little bit. I know that it's counter sort of culture to say that. But if you're Tay Nakua and you've been here 3 years, beat out the true freshman that was on that yellow bus a couple months ago. You know what I mean? Tiger Bachmeyer's been it in the Pac-12. Let's go. Come on. Reggie Freshneck, show up. Let's go. Terrence Sarion, also a true freshman. Could be in the mix. We'll see. Let's go. Okay, prediction number three. I've been saying this for a long time, but now that we're actually in a bold prediction segment, I'm going to say it again. Walker Lyons will lead BYU in catches. Now, a tight end leading BYU in catches. The last time that happened was 8 years ago, Matt Bushman. It's been a minute since a tight end led BYU in catches.
9: Okay.
11: It's only happened 10 times in the last 45 seasons. So it happens occasionally. But Walker Lyons will lead BYU in catches.
9: Okay. Now, let me clarify mine. Mine was among the receivers, so mine did not include the phrase all pass catchers for Legend Glasgow. I just think among the receivers, he's probably going to end up with the most catches, which you take it where you want. But you think Walker Lyons altogether will have the most receptions?
11: Among everybody, yeah.
9: Okay. Colton, what do you have for us in terms of that from Jerem Jordan?
11: Low.
16: We gave this one an 8.
11: Oh, eight. You said 8. I'm surprised. I thought you'd give me like a 7 on that.
9: So, you're feeling mainly very because, confident this is going to happen.
11: Mainly because it's old news from me. I've been saying this for a few months.
9: Right?
11: Yeah. Okay. It's not new.
9: Bold prediction number three from me, emphasis on three. BYU will have 3+ defensive touchdowns this season.
11: I'm trying to think how many they had last year. So not special teams, defensive.
9: Jack Kelly had one, but that was
11: special teams.
9: Evan Johnson, pick six against ECU.
11: Yep.
9: And Tanner Wall against TCU.
11: There were three. So you're saying they'll equal.
9: They're going to do that again. As good as that defense was, as disruptive, that's a lot. Three is a lot. I think they're going to do it again.
11: Well, you have all these dudes. I mean, Raider DeMooney almost scored against Stanford. Volatile probably. Trey Alexander should have scored against West Virginia.
9: Sure.
11: Got chased down by the quarterback. Trey's going to score that. He's going to house that this
9: year. If a blocked field goal didn't count as a special teams play,
11: yeah,
9: then that would be a defense.
11: Not like I could throw many stones on the quote-unquote boldness here, but I'm thinking this isn't crazy bold.
9: Okay.
11: I would give this like a 7. But let's say
9: Colton, what do you have?
11: What do you guys say?
16: Pretty close. I gave it a 7.5.
9: Okay.
16: 7.5, matching what they did last year.
11: Yeah. Okay.
9: Isn't that crazy? Or that's not that bold. 3 defensive touchdowns again.
11: When you have the dudes that BYU has, I don't think it's crazy to say.
9: Okay.
11: Like right now, I'm like, give me Evan one and Volatile one. Right now. Just pencil
9: him. Is there
11: a
9: linebacker that has a pick six, scoop and score from somebody?
11: Isaiah Glasker. Maybe a Kadu Luave. Siali's like, I'm right here.
9: Come on.
11: Okay, number 4. BYU will be a top 25 turnover margin team again. They were +8 last year. That was 18th. They will do it again with a new defensive coordinator, but the same standard of turnovers are going to happen.
9: Okay, so same logic you just applied there. They got everybody back, so is that bold?
11: No. It's lowercase bold. And if they are not, I don't think BYU wins 10-plus games. How about that?
9: All right.
11: Now, that's me scrapping for an addendum here, I think. But I think if BYU's not top 25 in turnover margin, it's going to be tough for BYU to win 10-plus games again. I think this is a staple of the program, and why BYU is so successful is because they have a great run game, and they force takeaways.
9: Okay. Colton, what's the rating for Jeremy's fourth bold prediction?
11: Give me a 6.
16: Well, we had a 7. We had a 7.
9: Oh, you guys are,
16: it requires the offense to not turn over the ball, too. So you're asking from both sides.
11: Or they just create way more.
9: You're all giving.
11: Yeah, this is a very
9: giving segment.
11: Charity never faileth, and you guys have shown that this morning.
9: Okay, bold prediction number 4 here. This is general team as it pertains to where BYU lands in the national rankings. BYU will be ranked in the top 10 before September is over. They only play 3 games.
11: Yeah.
9: This all depends on where BYU shows up in the AP poll. We think probably around 14 or 15. There's going to need to be some chaos above them. But can BYU jump at least
12: five spots probably to be in the top 10 by the end of September, having only played three games, one against Utah Tech, one against Arizona, and one at Colorado State. So no, like,
11: is it enough? Arizona is enough.
12: Arizona's
11: game,
12: a big game, but is that enough?
11: Arizona's not even a preseason top 25 team. They probably should be, Spence, given Fafita's back. I know they lost their entire secondary in the NFL draft, which is incredible. It tied the most draft picks from any team ever in the NFL draft of secondary players.
12: Yeah.
11: But that's a bold one.
12: I'm banking on a lot of teams we think being good, the fact that they're not going to be good by the end of September.
11: Except for Notre Dame.
12: There's going to be some real chaos.
11: Want Notre Dame to be undefeated.
12: I think BYU takes advantage of that. 3-0 at the end of September and in the top 10.
11: And at TCU, like we've talked about, is probably your second sneakiest big game. Like, maybe the sneakiest big game.
12: Yeah.
11: Obviously, Notre Dame and Utah, but, like, at TCU, that's a tough contest.
12: Okay. Colton, what say ye and the crew? Is that bold?
16: We had it as an 8, and the reason just because it depends on where BYU starts, 12 or 15,
12: yes.
16: And how many teams ahead of them lose. Like, you're required, you need other teams ahead of you to lose.
11: If BYU's 12, it's not that bold. But if they're 15, it's very bold.
12: Five spots.
11: Like that amount with those teams,
12: have to win. They also have to beat Arizona.
11: For sure.
16: It also depends, is Arizona ranked? Because if they're ranked, that could make a big boost for BYU as well.
11: Right. But if BYU beats them, now they're unranked. So they would knock them off the pedestal they just got.
12: Here we go.
11: We'll see.
12: Last of the bold predictions. Okay. Number 5, Jerem, you're up.
11: Okay, we talked about this the other day. I can't even remember if it was on the air or not. Kadu Luave won't only lead BYU in tackles. He's going to get 120+. There were only 15 players in FBS that did this last year. And he's going to be one in 2026. He had 100 at Cal. Cal didn't play as many games as Brigham because Brigham's going to hopefully go to the Big 12 title game, bowl game, hopefully in the college football playoff, maybe two if they win that game, so on and so forth. Give me 120+ for Kadu Luave, who needs a nickname, I decided.
12: Okay.
11: We've got to give him one at some point. We'll come up with that.
12: Okay.
11: Inspiration will flow.
12: All right.
11: But he deserves a nickname. And I love when you show the spring footage. One, because there's some patchy kind of dry grass there. It's now looking green and lush. But also he has a big club on his hand. Don't worry, that's not the case anymore. He's healthy.
12: He is
11: recovered from, I believe, a
12: thumb
11: surgery.
12: Oh, I laugh when you said that because I need to pull back the curtain. Colton and I,
11: all right, Mr.
12: when
11: Oz.
12: I submitted my 5 bold predictions, responded to me. It said, one of yours is word for word the exact same as Jerem.
11: And I think you told me earlier this week, it wouldn't be crazy if .. And I was like, I agree. Let's use it.
12: Literally says, Cade Uluave will have 120 tackles or more this season. So I changed one of mine.
11: So what did you
12: I changed one of mine.
11: Yeah.
12: The last bold prediction here is about the quarterback, y'all. Bear Bachmeier will have a 5-1 touchdown to turnover ratio this season.
11: Oh, Jaren Hall.
12: 5-1. He matches Jaren Hall.
11: Yeah.
12: And that's notable.
11: So you're saying like 25-5? Is that... You're thinking 5-1 in
12: 30-6, 25-5, like total touchdowns to giveaways.
11: You're saying, total, not touchdown interception.
12: Just touchdowns to turnover ratios. But
11: because
12: fumbles,
11: last year
12: fumbles
11: was,
12: are also in play
11: right.
12: for this.
11: Fumbles when, lost.
12: Yes.
11: 26 touchdowns last year, and I don't remember how many fumbles he lost.
12: 10 turnovers.
11: So it was 2.6. You're saying he's going to almost double.
12: Almost double that.
11: That's bold. I'd give that like a 9. Colton, what are you guys giving that? Because I give it a 9.
12: It's called bold predictions.
11: Pretty bold. Wait, I thought it was just predictions.
16: To be honest, when I first read it, I thought he meant passing. So I had originally gave it a 10. But if you're including rushing in there, 9 is what we give it.
11: 9's good. Yeah, I agree. That's bold.
12: If he has 30 touchdowns total and 6 giveaways, BYU's going to have a fantastic season.
11: Now, if we're just going for actual rating, I would say things like BYU will win the national championship. Bear Bachmeier will win the Heisman Trophy. Like, let's not get crazy. We got to say things because these are things that we think actually could happen.
12: It could happen.
11: Yes. Like, is BYU going to win the Natty? Probably not. What we're hoping for is that BYU goes to the college football playoff and competes well and wins a game. I would be ecstatic if they got in the playoff. Frankly, I'd be ecstatic if BYU got in the playoff and lost a game. Just I want to get to the playoff. Because what happens is you then compete.
12: Yes.
11: You don't know you lose. You then compete. And this BYU team is going to compete at a high level this year.
12: All right. That was fun. Let's go. Mark it down. We'll revisit these later.
11: Yeah. I can't
12: see
11: wait.
12: If we get any of them.
11: Out of 10, what do we need for BYU to have a great season? 4 or 5?
12: 4 of them probably.
11: Combined 4 or 5?
12: Yes.
11: Okay. Let's do it.
12: Let's combine efforts. Combine powers. Speaking it into existence. Bold
11: become
12: predictions.
11: Voltron.
12: Our question of the day. What's your boldest prediction for BYU football in the 2026 season? You've heard ours.
11: Don't get crazy.
12: We're going to give your responses a boldness rating on a scale of 1 to 10 as well.
11: Yeah, there we go.
12: Okay? At B Royal Blue Coug.
11: Yeah.
12: Brenton Farrell says, BYU returns to the conference championship game for a second straight year.
11: Yep.
12: Finishing at the top of the league for a third straight year, ignoring tiebreakers.
11: Yep.
12: And this time, it's going to be a competitive game. Win or lose, BYU earns a spot in the college football playoff or the support of the nation if they don't. I don't want the support of the nation.
11: Yeah, we're done with the support
12: BYU
11: of the nation.
12: In the CFP.
11: Let's actually get in. The support of the nation gives us nothing.
12: Okay, what do you think about the boldness factor there? Going back to the conference championship game, win or lose, they're in the CFP. We'll ignore the support of the nation. I'm going with like a 6.5.
11: Yeah, like I'll go 7.5. Because I think we all feel like this is probably where BYU's penciled in is. Right there, right? So I don't know.
12: Like getting back to the conference championship game, would that shock anybody? Like, whoa!
11: I don't think it's that bold.
12: That's 6.57.
11: That's a pretty real thing. I don't know that that's pushing it, right? Like, I think we all feel like this could happen.
12: Okay.
11: Yeah. Okay, Joe Wheat.
12: Yeah.
11: Joe Wheat. BYU will have a national award winner.
12: Ooh.
11: Okay, most likely of these, to me, is Bruce Mitchell Remington, best center.
12: Okay.
11: L.J. Martin Doak could absolutely happen, especially if he puts up the numbers that you bold predicted a minute ago.
12: 115 a game would put him at 1,610 if he plays 14 games.
11: 1,610, you said?
12: 16-10? Yep, 16-10 if he plays 14 games and averages 115 a game.
11: What did Tyler have again? Because it was 16-something.
12: 1606, I believe.
11: Oh, that would pass it?
12: Correct.
11: Okay, let's go. National award winner. Boldness level, pretty bold. I would say that's like a 9
12: like
11: or 9
12: top
11: and a half.
12: Interior lineman. Like
11: last national award winner for BYU is Luke Staley in 2001.
12: Yeah.
11: That's close to a 10. Give me a 9.5.
12: Okay. It takes a lot to be the best.
11: Yes, it does. Yes, it
12: the
11: does.
12: The best in an individual
11: You know
12: category.
11: What that's like? Is one of the best of the best?
12: Hardly.
11: Let's go.
12: Weigh in on X, Facebook, and Instagram. By the way, over the weekend, I was thinking, man, we're going to be back in LaVille Edwards Stadium really soon. Crowd's going to be going crazy. How many days away?
17: Countdown to the Trailblazers.
11: 26 days. Cornerback Jordan Chris. Wide receiver Fisher Ingersoll, who we talked about, played 4 years of college baseball the last 4 years. TCU and Nichols. He's from American Fork.
12: Didn't he play something else, too?
11: Did he? I don't know. I don't know his whole story.
12: Maybe his third sport.
11: Married Ellie Walbrook. Women suck.
12: All right. Time to pick up the tempo and move into the hurry up drill. Jeremy, take it away.
11: College football executives, always fun to talk about them, are meeting today to talk about potential playoff expansion. Stop me if you've heard this before. And while the focus has been either 16 or 24 teams, Josh Pate, who wants to be the commissioner of college football, has another option on the table. He says, Pate State investigates is hearing rumblings of a 20-team college football playoff format idea with play-in games featuring each Power Four conference, places value of lost conference title game revenue. All the talk publicly has been 16 to 24, but this has been privately cooking for a while. Would you be open to a 20-team playoff where there are four play-in games?
12: Yes. Yes. Frankly, I just don't want it to go to 24. Like I would
11: don't want
12: 16 is option number one for me. If they need more than that, great. 20. But if you get to 20, you have to take away conference championship games.
11: Right.
12: It was my opinion after my conversation with the important folks in Dallas at Big 12 Media Days, notably Rich Clark, the executive director of the College Football Playoff, that most people in the room want to keep conference championship games, which means it can't go over 16 teams in the playoff. If it goes above that, goodbye conference championship games. So 20 would take those away.
11: Due to timing.
12: Correct.
11: Right?
12: However it gets to an expanded playoff, just figure it out. If it's 20, fine. If it's 24, that's my least favorite option, but I will concede. Like, great, let's do it.
11: I actually love 24.
12: It's better than 12.
11: If you say BYU's a top 25 team, they're probably in the playoff most years. That's great at the end of the year. I actually love it.
12: Any of those three options, better than 12.
11: Yeah.
12: Better than the format right now.
11: Expand it. Let's go.
12: So, yeah, I'm open to 20. Yeah. Miami Dolphins reporter Joe Shad posted that former Cougar Zane Anderson has a legitimate chance to start for the Dolphins at safety. Good for Zane. By the way, another Cougar safety, Tanner Wall, has signed with the Miami Dolphins as a free agent over the weekend. Two BYU safeties on the Miami Dolphins? Are you now fully invested in the Miami Dolphins secondary, Jerem?
11: 1,000,000%. Shout out Stansberry Park. Shout out Tanner Wall from Virginia. Yes, absolutely. I love the idea of these two potentially connecting, in Miami. That'd be great. In 2014, when we went to the Miami Beach Bowl, we went to a Miami Dolphins game, and we sang boisterously the Miami Dolphins song. I would like to sing that yet again.
12: Okay. One, two, three.
11: Miami Dolphins.
12: All right, that's
11: Miami
12: good.
11: Dolphins. After further review, we'll feature no singing. Guaranteed. Dave McCann, Blaine Fowler, David Nixon. After further review, tomorrow night, 7 Eastern on the BYU TV app, the best takeaways, biggest hits from the Cougar defense last season. What are they going to do this season?
12: After the break, we roll out

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5: Three BYU football players have received preseason All-American honors. Senior running back L.J. Martin and senior center Bruce Mitchell named preseason first-team All-Americans, according to Pro Football Network. Martin, 11th in the FBS in rushing last season with 1,305 yards. Mitchell is the highest-rated returning center in the country, according to Pro Football Network. That's why you like him as the Remington Trophy winner potential. Mm-hmm. Senior cornerback Evan Johnson named to the Sports Info Solutions preseason All-American second team. I don't know what Sports Info Solutions is.
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6: Sounds like they need a jingle. Former BYU safety Tanner Wall signed with the Miami Dolphins over the weekend. Wall was released by the Raiders after signing as an undrafted free agent. Following the draft in April, he joins Cougar safety Zane Anderson in the secondary in Miami.
5: So I found out because Tanner texted me at almost 1 o'clock in the morning and said, currently on a plane to Miami.
6: Like, nice.
5: What? Hadn't signed his contract then, but after it happened, said, it's been an insane week.
6: So he has to be in person to sign the contract. Breaking news. He did after he got there, which
5: is cool. Holy cow. BYU women's soccer beats Idaho State 5-1 in an exhibition match at Southfield on Friday night. If I'm recalling correctly, Jerem, you may have called that score.
6: Indeed, on Friday.
5: Cougars scored 3 goals in the first 11 minutes of the match. That's a good start. Mm-hmm. Sophomore Afton Perry had a brace, both goals coming in that first 11 minutes. Ellie Walbrook, Mia Getchy, and Kate Fuller also scored goals in the victory. BYU opens the season on the road. Big one at number 9 UCLA on Wednesday.
6: Kate Fuller, true freshman, great goal. One of the, I think it was the last goal.
5: Oh, awesome. Laser!
6: Kihei Akina, Patrick Fishburne each made the cut at the Wyndham Championship on the PGA Tour over the weekend. Second time that Akina's made the cut at a PGA Tour event. He finished 81st, 3 over par. Fishburne finished tied for 49th at 6 under, earning a payout of $21,000. Akina back in action today with BYU teammates Tyson Shelley, Drake Harvey as they tee off at the U.S. Amateur at Marion Golf Club in Philadelphia.
5: How wild is it that Brooks Koepka and Kihei Akina are just teeing it up together after making the cut on the PGA Tour?
6: That's awesome.
5: Incredible.
6: Enjoy your American Heritage Class.
5: We finish with this official statement from BYU Athletics, issued by Associate Athletic Director for Communications and Media Strategy, John McBride. It showed up on Cougar Board over the weekend in regards to rumors surrounding BYU Athletic Director Brian Santiago. And I quote, I just want to officially confirm that Brian Santiago's employment status with the university has not changed. He is still the AD. I was on the sidelines with him President Reese and Vice President Vorsch.

0: working tonight for the BYU soccer game. Lots of great things happening in BYU athletics right now. Get ready for an incredible season. It's a great time to be a Cougar fan. Go Cougs! Exclamation point, end quote. Up next, BYU TV analyst Blaine Fowler joins us. What are his boldest predictions for BYU football in 2026? 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
0: 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He is Jerem Jordan. The theme of the show has been bold predictions. And we're
7: predictions.
0: We're about to go extra bold with the capital B with Uncle B, Blaine Fowler, former national champion and dual threat analyst for us here at BYU TV. Blaine, great to see you. Happy Monday, my friend.
8: What's up, my nephews? Good to see you guys. I love it.
0: Listen, we need you to help out with this bold predictions show, okay? I'm not sure if you heard my five predictions and five from Jerem. They were pretty good. They're pretty bold. But, Blaine, what is your boldest prediction for BYU football in 2026?
8: My boldest is that BYU will be rated in the top eight in the country when they play Notre Dame. At Lavelle Edwards.
0: You like him inside the top eight.
7: So undefeated?
8: Yeah, they're going to be undefeated, top eight, and Notre Dame is either going to be one or two at that point.
0: Wow.
8: And it will become the biggest game in BYU history at LES, because I realized that Miami came in, but there were no expectations. But that will be two ranked teams playing in front of, it'll be the best game of the week, one of the best of the season. We'll see if BYU can pull another upset over a number one if they come in here number one. BYU's path is a little more formidable than Notre Dame's between now and then, right?
0: Yep.
8: I still get really nervous about that week two game. I don't know why that one makes me nervous, but Arizona, you just never know with Fafita at quarterback. They could get you with some big plays. But that week two game scares me. I feel really good at TCU's no picnic, but I don't see why BYU, with the talent they have returning, and I know expectations are high, so this is putting even more high expectations on them, can't come in undefeated, top eight, against the Notre Dame team that could very likely be number one at that point, and make for an epic, hopefully, evening because I like BYU at night against Notre Dame in the Lavelle Edwards Stadium. How would that be? Is that bold enough?
7: That's pretty bold. Yeah, BYU's undefeated. They get past Arizona. They beat TCU. I think it could totally happen. And I think College Game Day could likely be there. And it's, a private Christian institution battle, and they're fought back in Provo and this whole thing. Riddle me this, because you brought up Miami, and you were part of, I believe, that broadcast in 90. That's considered by many, and I think the two of us, maybe the three of us, the greatest win in BYU football history. Not only because Miami was number one, but because they finished number three. They were awesome. If BYU beats Notre Dame, and they're top five in the country, and BYU's also in the top 10, this would be the first top 10 matchup at home ever, and it'd be just the second top 10 matchup ever, because last year at Texas Tech was the first, where BYU's ranked top 10 and the other team is two. Is there a way for that game to be bigger than Miami? Because that game is sacred in Cougar football lore.
8: It depends. Again, we all talk about that Miami game and give it the number one ranking without question because of what Miami did the rest of the season, right? And so I don't know that we'll know. Up to this point, it would feel like if they come in there, two top 10 teams, all the expectations, if BYU gets the win, I mean, it means a lot for the program. It gives BYU credibility. But it could be tarnished if Notre Dame falls on their face the rest of the season and doesn't live up to expectations, because that team is loaded with what they've got coming back. So let's say they fall on their faces and they lose a couple of games down the stretch. Then maybe you don't displace Miami. But if Notre Dame does what they're supposed to, let's say they finish 10-2 in the regular season, and at 10-2, Notre Dame's probably still in the college football playoff, because that's just what they do with Notre Dame. Then I think it could displace Miami as the greatest game in BYU history. It also matters a little bit what BYU does, not as much as what Notre Dame does, but if BYU limps down the stretch and doesn't obtain the things we hope that they obtain, then that's going to weaken the case a little bit. So I say this sets up to possibly displace Miami as the greatest game in history if both parties do their part before and after that game. But I think we have to wait till the end of the season and look at it in context before we say that replaces Miami. Because that Miami game, unbelievable. And that game won the Heisman Trophy for Ty Detmer. Can we just say that? And so there were just so many implications of what happened there. Credibility, unbelievable atmosphere, electricity from the minute you walked even close to the stadium. A Miami team that was the top three team in the country, humbled, and Ty Detmer made his case for the Heisman Trophy. Hard to displace, but a win. BYU going to the college football playoff. Notre Dame playing well. It could displace it.
0: Blaine Fowler is on BYU Sports Nation. I know that you have some insight into BYU training camp, and you're good friends with Kalani and us and several players and the coaches, Blaine. So from what you have gathered in those conversations and what you have seen yourself, what's your number one takeaway from BYU football thus far in 1 week of training camp?
8: No surprises. Is like, because that's, I don't know when I said that the last time, where it's like, oh my gosh, this guy's going to start here and he should have. I mean, you could say that legend Glasker is a little bit of a surprise, but you know what? When we talked about legend Glasker and you talked to the coaches and you talked to Fessy before he ever stepped on campus, they said, hey, this kid is really, really special and he may find himself in the rotation before it's all said and done. So is it really a surprise that he's playing as well as he's playing through fall camp? I mean, I think he came in with such expectations. I'm not calling it a surprise, but he's living up to expectations. And then the offensive line is big and physical. They're playing well. They've got great leadership. You've got a veteran quarterback who's more concise with what he's doing out there. He's getting to his secondary reads quicker. He's making better decisions. He's taking the leadership mantle. You brought two tight ends in here who you're watching now through a week, and you're going, yeah, they really are great tight ends that we brought in. And you feel like, hey, they can continue kind of the bar that Carson Ryan set this last year. But again, that's not a surprise. So to me, the biggest surprise is that there's no surprises. And that says something about where this program is right now. The fact that I expect them to be a top 10 football team. I think they've got great talent. They have veterans at almost every single position. no surprises is a surprise, honestly. Is that weird to say that? That no surprises is a surprise?
7: No,
8: I love it. There's been a surprise at every camp.
7: I'm with you. There were a lot of returners. We know what to expect from a lot of these guys. Yet there are question marks at, you know, tight end. We expect those guys to be good. Wide receiver, it's just, it's not a will they produce. It's who exactly will be the guys, but we're excited to watch it. We had two differing conversations regarding a bold prediction about L.J. Martin, so I want to ask you which one is more likely to occur. I made the argument that I actually think L.J. might be under 1,300 yards because of Sione Moa and Devon Ekka. Meanwhile, Spencer said, hey, he's going to break Tyler Algier's record. It's going to go north of 1,600 yards. What's more likely to occur, in your opinion?
8: I think that he's every bit as important as he was last year because of what he'll do to put pressure on defenses. His strength, his balance is remarkable, his vision. But was it you, Jeremy, that said maybe he doesn't have to have quite as much a load because of what's around him?
7: Yes.
8: I agree with that, Jeremy. I agree with that. And I also think that more of the pressure, not pressure, but the load of the offense will be on Bears' shoulders, not in the running game, in the pass game. I think BYU, with these great tight ends, I know the position we all kind of wonder about is wide receiver, but there is talent there. And with two tight ends, when you can run two tight ends, set a bunch that are this good at pass catching and getting downfield, and they can be every down player, I think Bear, you know, he threw for just over 3,000 yards last year. I expect him to throw for over 3,500 yards this year. And he may come a little bit off of that. I don't think he rushes for over 500 because they're not going to rely on him to be as big a part of the run game. And I think the having it spread out a little bit, that's not a bad thing for BYU as a team, for us to say that LJ maybe doesn't have to carry as big a load. He can still look incredible. He can still be a draft, you know, a high draft pick and do everything we need him to do on a very, very good team. And I think BYU's better if they don't rely on LJ and Bear to carry the entire rushing load. If Bear takes a little more off of the shoulders of LJ in the pass game and they take a little bit out of his need in the run game and they spread it out a little bit, BYU will be a more formidable team. And if you're a defensive coordinator, then they're harder to defend. So, Jeremy, I have to side with you on this one.
9: How dare you blame
7: my dog?
9: How dare you?
8: I can't believe I did it.
9: Again, these were bold predictions. That's why we did it. It's why we said I think that the safest bet is that LJ probably does something similar to what he did last year, right?
8: Yeah.
9: But breaking Tyler Algier's record, no question, bold with a capital B. Okay. What question marks do you still have as BYU walks into the 2026 season? Because they do have a full cupboard of sorts, Blaine. But what questions still remain 1 week into camp?
8: I think there's talent at the wide receiver position, but I think somebody needs to emerge where they just go, hey, this is the go-to guy or go-to guys. On our first After Further Review show last week, we did the touchdown show. And as I was getting ready to do the show and watching every touchdown from the season before, it struck me that Parker, Chase, and Carson were the machine last year. And they're all gone. And I have less questions about tight end because I know that these are proven entities that are coming in at tight end with both Lyons and Salipaga. But at wide receiver, I don't know that we've answered in the first week. I think there's people in the cupboard there that could step up. I think Casper, if he can still stay healthy, can be really good. It's hard for a freshman to be the leader, go-to guy. You know, we talked about legend. I think that he can be very, very good. But I'm waiting for somebody, and can JoJo step into the spotlight and be the guy where you go, well, if it's third down and he's got a guy on him, Bears just going to go to him anyhow because he's going to win the battle one-on-one. I felt that way about Chase. I felt with Parker, it's like, man, if you need a big play, just get the ball to Parker in space. He's going to go make a big play. I need those question marks. Who are those guys going to be? Because as I watched the film of every touchdown from last season, it really struck me how vital Chase and Parker were to the success of this team in big moments. I need big moment wide receivers. I don't know who that's going to be. I think they have the talent, but I need to see it.
9: Blaine Fowler, bringing it on BYU Sports Station. Good to talk to you, brother.
8: All right, guys. Thanks for having me on. I'm sorry I had to choose Jeremy.
7: No, don't apologize. You made the right decision.
8: It's like One of my kids the other day said, Dad, who's your favorite kid? And all the other kids were there. Like, you can't.
7: Gavin.
8: You can't ask me that. Like, Gavin's like, clearly it's me, Dad. I'm like, I'm not answering this question. So, it's like, you just asked of my two nephews, who do you side with? I can't do that.
7: If you need contacts, it's Kellen. I get it. I get it. Shout out, Landon.
9: That's hilarious. All right, Blaine, talk soon, brother.
7: See you, Blaine.
8: Thanks, guys.
7: Okay, if you want to watch more BYU Sports Nation content throughout the week, interviews, trending topics, Deep Blue, is Blaine agreeing with me? 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
9: 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Always entertaining on the call, as is the play-by-play man, Jason Vannetti.
7: I don't know that I'd heard that one, because I wasn't listening to the broadcast. I was in the stadium with you.
9: I heard that for the first time, reviewing that game and the top highlights from the game with the play-by-play commentary.
7: Is that like a lower Michael Jackson reference? Is that what
9: a little
7: that
9: bit,
7: is?
9: Yeah. A little lower cadence.
7: Like, that's...
9: Let's update our best of BYU football in the 2020s bracket.
7: And yeah, let's go.
9: Look back on the last matchup between
7: 2021 and 2024.
9: The Utah games.
7: Shep and I differed very much on this. What's your vote on this, by the way? 21 versus 24. Which one's better?
9: For me, it was snapping the streak.
7: Mine was 24. I liked the drama of the kick on the road.
9: Really? See, it was an agonizing
7: watch. It also snapped a streak in Salt Lake.
9: 18 years since they had beaten Utah in Salt Lake City.
7: There was a streak there, too, just saying.
9: But, I mean... You said it best after the 2021 victory. You thought the rapture was happening.
7: It didn't happen. 2021 is going to win, but to me, the vote is for 24.
9: And the reveal.
7: And the winner is.
9: The winner is. Moving on to the bracket. 2021.
7: Yeah, I get it. No, I get it. I just think 24 should have won.
9: Streak buster.
7: Two great wins.
9: 2024 was certainly more dramatic. Like the game, we thought the game was over. Right. It produced some all-time moments.
7: Oh, yeah.
9: Right?
7: The Mark Harlan element was great, too. All right. Bear hurdle versus bear on the loose in Provo. I need people to really argue for the bear hurdle, but remind us.
9: Air Bear is great, right? Air Bear is fantastic. Late in the first quarter, Bear Bachmeyer on a zone read goes airborne and picks up the first. Let's relive it again.
19: As the Gibbs, LJ Middle runs through a waist tackle. No, the keep was to Bear. And Bear's got a first down run. That's a 13-yard gainer for Bear Bachmeyer. I thought he had handed off to LJ Martin, but he kept it himself. And on the keeper, it's a first down chain mover for BYU.
9: Fantastic athleticism on display, decision making.
7: He gets tackled soon after.
9: It's foreshadowing on Jackson Benny.
7: Right? Jackson Benny got cooked on both. Jackson Benny, a good player. Whoop! Taysom Hill's hurdle is like the ultimate because he then scores a touchdown. This one's awesome, but then he gets tackled quickly thereafter.
9: Yeah, if that goes for like 40 or 50 more yards.
7: It's cool, but it's a lowercase cool.
9: Okay.
7: Here's the Bear on the loose in Provo. 4:31 left in the fourth. BYU up three, facing a 3rd and 10, right? You're nervous. If you don't get this fourth down, are you going for it? You're kicking a field goal. You only up one possession to 6. QB draw, and Bear Bachmeyer on that offensive line, punch it in.
15: Design run. There's a Bear on the loose in Provo. Bachmeyer is in. Touchdown.
7: I think the call of this amplifies the play as well. I think the play is great, and I think the call is as good.
9: The context of the play, I mean, as you pointed out, huge moment in
7: huge
9: this game.
7: Huge moment. Go up 2 scores late in this game. He hands the ball to Andrew Gentry. Andrew's like, I'm not going to spike this. He hands it back to Bear, which is hilarious.
9: I thought
7: what a play.
9: I knew. I thought BYU will win this game now.
7: It's over.
9: They're going to win the game now.
7: They still had to recover an onside kick later. They gave up a touchdown. But which is more iconic? It feels like Bear on the loose is way iconic because it has a call from Jason Benetti.
9: Yes.
7: Who I asked, by the way, last year working a Blazers game. I said, tell me about the Bear on the loose in Provo. What happened there? And he goes, a fan suggested that if there was an opportunity, and I brought it out in that moment.
9: Yes.
7: That's great.
9: Now, I do love that Bear had multiple plays. I understand why it's Bear versus Bear in this bracket. But if we were doing the Will Ferrin field goal versus the Bear on the loose touchdown,
7: Will Ferrin probably wins that.
9: Ooh.
7: Because it's a game.
9: Man, that one's tough.
7: Okay, you vote on BYU Sports Nation's X account. The voting begins after the show at 1 Eastern time. It'll go until the show starts tomorrow at 12 Eastern time.
9: Our question of the day, what's your boldest prediction for BYU football in the 2026 season? At @C_Quaid_ says Sione Moa and LJ will be healthy all year. And will combine for 2,500 yards.
7: Bold. That's bold. That's bold.
9: 2,500 between those two?
7: I think they could combine for 2,000. I think that's a number
9: that
7: they
9: could
7: reach. Yeah, if
9: you said Bear Bachmeyer, Sione Moa, and LJ Martin will combine for 2,500 yards, that feels appropriate.
7: Yeah, I got you there.
9: This is crazy. Bold, though.
7: Russell Paulus, no relation to Greg, I don't think. Bold prediction, I don't know, but my fondest wish is we beat Utah 63-14 like it was the 70s again. Fond memories of absolute rivalry dominance. I don't think BYU's beaten Utah by double digits since 96. 37-17 up in at Rice Stadium.
9: Yep.
7: Was it Rice Eccles at that point?
9: BYU had a 9-point win to break the streak in 2021, 26-17.
7: Yeah.
9: Last year it could have gotten out of hand because BYU, if you remember, had the ball. They were up 10, 24-14.
7: Yes, I wanted to win by 17
9: And they
7: plus.
9: Threw to Chase Roberts in the end zone. He catches that's 31-14.
7: Yeah, they went for it instead of going up 13. Right.
9: Our elite voice of the day, presented by PAX, Healthcare Careers Built for Victory, comes from at @BYUCoug24_7.
7: All
9: says,
7: day.
9: BYU makes the college football playoffs, win at least one game in the playoffs, and Bear or LJ finish in the Heisman top 5.
7: That's the boldest we've received so far. Therefore, you are the
9: you
7: only
9: win,
7: one.
9: You don't just get to the playoff. You win a game there, and then you have a top 5 Heisman guy.
7: More likely, Bear or LJ to finish top 5 in the Heisman.
9: Quarterbacks typically get the nod there.
7: I would think Bear. Unless LJ goes for 1,600 plus.
9: Okay.
7: Like Tyler.
9: Let's wrap up today's show with a rise and shout out. And a special one at that. Don't go anywhere. 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
7: One of the greatest running backs in Cougar football history, Curtis Brown, was at BYU's practice Friday following his son's passing, talking about the brotherhood and what BYU football means to him.
23: There's no place like this in the country. Like, this is a special place. The relationships and the bonds and the family that you create here is like nothing else. I love you guys. And even just, I'm so proud. And family is all you got, bro. Family is all you got, and this includes, I can't tell you how many guys that I haven't talked to since I graduated reached out when my son passed. And to me, it was just like yesterday. We were in the locker room together. And I know he's up smiling down on us right now. But I tell you, the love you guys have and built for each other, it'll never fit. It'll never go away.
7: Devastating news, Spencer. All the love we can give to the Browns as well. We love Curtis and his family. 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
9: I love that message. 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Our thanks to today's guest, Uncle B. Blaine Fowler.
7: 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We ran into that.
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26: 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Today on Finding Center, the theme is Creating Powerful Prayers. Bonnie H. Corden, Young Women General President of The Church of Jesus Christ of Latter-day Saints at the time of this devotional, will give her address entitled Ask of God, Our Solace, Guide, and Stay.
0: Well, it is a thrill for me to be here with you today. It brings back a flood of memories. When I was a newly returned missionary from Portugal, my very first date was to a BYU devotional. I have a long-lasting love for these incredible, wonderful gatherings. The Spirit has a great capacity to teach us the things that we are willing to receive in these sacred settings. I pray that we will pause for just a minute and be in tune to what He would have us learn today. From the moment I received the invitation to speak with you, I began to pray for you, the student body, and the faculty. As I prayed, the Spirit touched my heart, giving me a sense of God's tremendous love for you and making me aware of some of your concerns. I was given just a small glimpse of the deep loneliness some of you are dealing with. I felt great anticipation for those of you beginning a new adventure, and I became mindful of the anxiety of those carrying burdens or in transitions, preoccupied about the past, the present, and the future. These reoccurring insights witnessed to me more fully. The Lord knows you intimately, both collectively, but more importantly, individually. Oh, how He loves you. He cares about you in a way that human language cannot adequately express. As part of this mortal experience, we each long to feel loved. We yearn for connection, both to Heavenly Father and to each other. We've gone to great lengths over centuries and decades to connect. Countless tools have been invented. In fact, some of you are probably inventing new tools as we speak, all with the hope of easing our loneliness and feeling support and love for one another. 200 years ago, a young man read a promise in the scriptures. If any of you lack wisdom, let him ask of God, that giveth to all men liberally and abradeth not, and it shall be given him. Where do we turn for answers? What is our source of comfort and solace? Who was our steadfast guide and stay as we face the challenges of life? Like the prophet Joseph Smith, our answer is to ask of God. God lives. He is our Father. He is accessible to us. He will be our guide, our solace, and our stay if we go to Him in prayer. One of the greatest of all the privileges given to the sons and daughters of God. As we consistently go to Heavenly Father in prayer, we develop a relationship with Him that helps us see ourselves and Him in a clearer light. He will guide us. He wants to help us achieve the divine and eternal potential He knows is ours. Our Savior Jesus Christ taught us the pattern for prayer, a pattern with tremendous power. We call upon Heavenly Father, offer thanks to Him, ask for blessings, and then we close in the name of our Savior, Jesus Christ. When we approach this communication with real intent, I believe we will see how prayer can bring the will of the Father and the will of the child into correspondence with each other. Recently, as I uttered the familiar words to address Heavenly Father in prayer, I was overcome with a sense of awe. I paused and I thought, who am I to address God? But almost instantly, an innate knowledge was rekindled. He is my Father and I am His daughter. I know He longs to hear from me as much as I yearn to commune with Him. This experience was overwhelming and revitalizing all at once. Once we humbly call upon God, we get to thank Him for our blessings. There is a power that comes as we are generous with our gratitude. Let me explain by sharing a childhood memory. As a little four-year-old, I was asked to pray over the Sunday meal. I began and I kept one eye open so I would not forget to pray for all the food by name and each family member. I prayed for the mashed potatoes, the meat and the corn, and then I prayed for Mom, Dad, Linda, and Glenn. I was just about to end the prayer when my mother whispered in my ear, "And bless Rodney." With the full wrath of a four-year-old, I said no, and you know why? Well, I do not remember what my older brother Rodney did to be excluded from my prayer that day. You can imagine. But I know I was in a dither about something. Maybe some of you can relate to having a hard time expressing gratitude when you are hurt or upset. If we hope to gain the full power of this portion of prayer, we may need to open our hearts more fully. What could have happened if I had thanked God for Rodney that day? What if we offer thanks for those situations that bring us frustration, sorrow, or even anguish? Could we open our heart and offer thanks for a trial while still experiencing it? If you talk to someone who has come through the fierce, fiery furnace or the lion's den, they will tell you that the blessings they have received, that they received increased strength and even miracles that have been discovered amidst their trials. As we sincerely thank God in and through our trials, we invite Him to help us see our trials and ourselves in a different way. Thanking Him rather than asking for something to be taken away helps us accept His unceasing effort to mold us into who we are meant to become. It allows us to see the flow of blessings deeper and broader than we could ever comprehend. Having expressed our gratitude, we have the privilege to ask for blessings. Perhaps a very different list of requests will come from our refocused position of gratitude. The object of our prayer should be to secure for ourselves and for others blessings that God is eager to bestow according to His will and timing. God knows us, and He knows our potential and our limitations. He wants to bless us in all things temporal and spiritual. Recently, I ran into a BYU student and asked her how her classes were going. She admitted that statistics was giving her some trouble. We talked for a minute, and then as I went to hug her goodbye, I whispered, "You know, God is really good at stats." And then she responded, "I hadn't even thought to ask." The word Google is now in the dictionary as a noun, a verb, and even an adjective. Can you believe that? But I invite you to take your questions to the divine source that starts with a capital G. Prayer may not offer you over 34 million results on a single topic, but through prayer, you may be blessed with a clearer mind and quicker understanding. God wants to bless us according to His plan for us, consistent with our need to grow, no matter the topic. There may be some of you who are thinking, "I have prayed, and I continue to pray, but the Lord doesn't answer." I too have questions and concerns that I repeatedly bring to God. There is a reason that prayer is referred to as a form of work. At some point, we all have to wait upon the Lord. The answer may be there, but not as we had expected. It may be a matter of timing, and we just need to continue to ponder and wrestle. Trust that the Lord will guide the future as He has the past. We close our prayer in the name of the Lord and Savior, Jesus Christ, He who is the author and finisher of our faith. I love that we begin by acknowledging our relationship to our Heavenly Father, and we close by recognizing Jesus Christ and His role in our lives. This puts our gratitude and our asking in the context of the divine plan of happiness and our commitment to live by that plan. The Savior declared, "If you abide in me and my words abide in you, you shall ask what ye will, and it shall be done unto you." When we sincerely offer our will and our willingness to follow him in prayer, the power of the Savior's atonement and our covenants will help us act on the inspiration we receive. Now, can we pause for just a minute? And can you just take a second to just ponder, what have you received this last week as you have asked of God? Mark that down and reflect on those things often as you think, what has the Lord told me? We know that prayer is evidence that the Lord understands the storms of life and the need for his children to have a safe place to retreat. While prayer is spiritual work, it is also an opportunity to find solace as we turn to God. Solace is defined as comfort in times of sadness or distress. The Lord is merciful unto all who will, in sincerity of heart, call upon his holy name. Our Father in heaven wants us to counsel with him about what's important to us. If it matters to us, it matters to him, because we matter to him. Let me illustrate this with a story from my daughter-in-law, Hannah. She says, quote, "While I was serving as a missionary in the United States, I was transferred to a new area where a wonderful member would feed us 4 to 5 times a week. The first dinner I went to, the sweet sister surprised us with pizza. Excited for each treat, I eagerly ate my dinner and thanked the sister. The next night, you can imagine my surprise when a completely new family treated us again to pizza. I ate the pizza and thanked the family for their thoughtfulness. However, after this pattern was repeated every night for 2 weeks, I was sick of pizza and started dreading dinner with members. Finally, when it started to weigh me down, I dropped to my knees and told Heavenly Father that I was so grateful for the members' service, but I couldn't eat any more pizza. I needed a break, and a meal of fresh vegetables would be wonderful. That evening, after a long day of work, we arrived at a member's home for dinner. The mother was visibly nervous as we sat down to eat. She explained that she was trying to cook healthier for her family, but if we didn't like her dinner, she could order us pizza. She then served us a scrumptious dinner of fresh vegetables. In prayer, I thanked Heavenly Father for the break from pizza and courageously asked if it was possible to have curry with rice for dinner. My heart started to giggle when we showed up for our next dinner appointment and we were served curry with rice. This pattern continued for an entire week. Each morning, I would pray specifically for what I wanted to eat. And that night, the members would unknowingly serve us the exact meal I had asked for. Finally, after a week, I told Heavenly Father he won. I couldn't think of any dinner that he couldn't deliver, and I was ready to return to pizza or whatever the members served. After that prayer, my heart felt light and unburdened, and grateful for such a mindful and loving Father in heaven. Like Hannah discovered, every joy seems doubled and every sorrow supported when we bring it to God in prayer. Every prayer is a brick in the foundation of our relationship with Heavenly Father. The true gift of prayer is knowing we are not alone when the world literally brings us to our knees. Many of us have already experienced firsthand what the prophet Helaman warned his sons about when he said, "And now, my sons, remember that it is upon the rock of our Redeemer, who is Christ, the Son of God, that ye must build your foundations, that when the devil shall send forth his mighty winds, yea, when all his hail and his mighty storm shall beat upon you, It shall have no power over you to drag you down because of the rock upon which you are built, which is a sure foundation, wherein if men build, they cannot fall. Life sent me a hurricane of sorrow in December of 2016. We took our family on a trip of a lifetime, a week at Disney. Our oldest grandchild, Derek, was 2.5, and I was so excited, and he was so excited to discover the magic. For the very first day, everything amazed him. He held my hand, and together we rode as many rides as we could, falling into bed each night, exhausted and happy. In the middle of the fourth night, little Derek stopped breathing, and his parents rushed him to the hospital. I stayed with the family at the hotel and immediately went to my knees in prayer. With a measure of confidence, I asked Heavenly Father to bless little Derek, that he would feel good enough to join us that day for our planned activities. As I was praying, the Spirit gently but unmistakably impressed on my mind, little Derek has returned home to heaven. Wait, what? The answer was so far from my thoughts, and yet I knew it was true. Despite my reeling shock, there was an instant peace from God, which passeth all understanding. In my heart and in my mind, I knew then little Derek had passed away. Derek was in a children's hospital for 3 days on life support. I longed for my little Derek, but as I prayed, I continued to feel comfort and consolation from a loving Heavenly Father. The week after Derek's passing, I was scheduled to do some ministering visits at the Primary Children's Hospital in Salt Lake. I felt overwhelmed and didn't think I could walk back into those medical sights, sounds, and smells again. I pleaded to the Lord for guidance. My heart was tender, and I didn't know if I would be any help to others in their suffering. Could I just stay home? Tears flowed in abundance, which is unusual for me. And the feeling in my heart and mind was go. Just go. So with makeup streaming down my face, I went. As I checked in, a sweet peace came over me. The Lord knew my willingness, even though hurting. And He had orchestrated an extra dose of love for me. I was guided to visit Oliver, a young primary child fighting cancer. He was filled with love and courage. He had written on his big whiteboard, "Trust in the Lord with all thy heart and lean not to thine own understanding." To this day, that scripture is a reminder that my Heavenly Father knows me and loves me. I still have a hole in my heart for little Derek, and will until I'm able to see him again. But until then, I gain solace in the Lord and keep moving forward, building on a sure foundation of our Savior, Jesus Christ. Whatever your mighty shaft in the whirlwind may be, come to Him. He knows the end from the beginning, and He knows you. He delights to bless you, and He will carry you. You can trust Him. You will find rest in Him. With promise, guidance, and proven solace, you would think we would ask of God continually. He will be our stay, our steadfast and constant source of strength and revelation, if we will choose to walk with Him. Yet we sometimes cease to pray. We allow what was once a close relationship and constant communication to become distant and less connected. The Book of Mormon teaches us about the need for continual prayer through the example of Jared and his brother. At the Tower of Babel, the brother Jared cried unto the Lord to save the language of their people, and the Lord responded. Then the brother Jared cried unto the Lord that he would not confound the language of his friends. Both times the Lord had compassion, and they were not confounded. With these prayers answered, the brother Jared returned again to the Lord and prayed concerning their land and where the Lord would have them go. The Lord promised to bless them and meet them in the valley of Nimrod. "Because this long time you have cried unto me." Jared and his brother went to the valley of Nimrod, and as promised, the Lord came to them and talked to them. Line upon line, step by step, Jared and his brothers were directed continually by the hand of the Lord. They made it through the wilderness to the seashore where they pitched their tents and stayed for 4 years. Certainly, the power of prayer had been understood and practiced throughout their journey. But the brother Jared did not continue praying to the Lord. As a result, the account says, for the space of 3 hours did the Lord talk with the brother Jared and chasten him because he remembered not to call upon the name of the Lord. Wow. What else can we say? After a season of being guided through prayer, did the brother Jared simply forget to pray? Did he feel like he had things under control and he didn't need God? Did he slowly fall out of the habit of praying? President Russell M. Nelson counseled a friend in a similar state of neglect. Understand that in the absence of experiences with God, one can doubt the existence of God. So put yourself in a position to begin having experiences with Him. Humble yourself. Pray to have eyes to see God's hand in your life and in the world around you. Ask Him to tell you if He's really there, if He knows you. Ask Him how He feels about you, and then listen. The example of the brother of Jared brings hope because he repented and was again guided by the Lord. Elder Jeffrey R. Holland said, "It's difficult to imagine what a 3-hour rebuke from the Lord might be like." But the brother Jared endured it. With immediate repentance and prayer, this prophet again sought guidance for the journey. God accepted his repentance and lovingly gave further direction for their crucial mission. After this, the brother of Jared's faithfulness was such that he saw God face to face. Our Heavenly Father and our Savior Jesus Christ love us. Even if we have spent 4 years on the seashore and have never called home, they are there, ready and waiting to bless. How would our relationship with our Father change if the passion and sincerity of our prayers did not wane after the crisis has passed? Can you imagine the truths we will discover and the wonders we will achieve as we choose to pray always with the same fervor we plead when we are in need? My dear friends, the Savior has invited us, abide in me. And notice the promise, it's not with, it is in. I testify that as we abide in him, his Spirit, which is a spirit of truth, the Comforter, will abide with us. There is no need to muddle through life alone. We can have heaven's help. Through prayer, we will come to understand who we are and how much we are loved. We will know what steps to take to move forward in our own life and how to bless those around us. Our trust, confidence, and humility will increase. I testify of the knowledge and miracles that come from continual communion with our Heavenly Father. Ask of God. Continue to make prayer constant in your life, intentional, purposeful, heartfelt prayer. Allow it to be your solace, guide, and stay. I bear you my testimony that Christ lives, and prayer is a blessing. Ask of God. In the name of Jesus Christ, amen.
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9: It's actually the answer to the real question I was asking, not the one I asked. 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
10: On In Good Faith, it's our privilege to hear stories and accounts from believers told in their own words. Our hope is to listen with an open heart, celebrating the power of faith and belief and what those stories mean to the ones who tell them.
11: I'm speaking In Good Faith today with Ramsey Tom, the founder and president of the Hawaii-based Life Enhancement Institute, or LEI, that's like a lay, of the Pacific. Working with Hawaii's travel, leisure, and retail industry, Ramsey integrates Native Hawaiian cultural values and principles into contemporary business. He was mentored and trained by respected kapuna, or elders, and is a practitioner and instructor of several Native Hawaiian practices, including stress release and meditation, body alignment, and Hawaiian combat or battle art.
9: Well, thank you for the time and the interest in allowing me to share that with you today.
11: First question, though, is there anyone living that you know of who grew up and their whole life has

0: practice what you would call an ancient Hawaiian tradition or religion? Are we too far removed from that?
1: There are families that have maintained their traditions.
0: Mm-hmm.
1: And that's very different from, say, someone that was living at the time prior to contact with the West, where things started to change. And so there are various components of our traditions that, regardless of what the discipline might be, whether it's building a canoe, a home, or conducting a class in a particular practice, such as hula, regardless of what it was all tied to spiritual practice, religion, if you would. The religion being the dogmatic practices, the spirituality being the connection to the belief in philosophy. And so many people continue pulling some of those traditions through into those practices. They weren't necessarily here back then, but the families have continued some of those traditions.
0: And it's not just those traditions faded, but they were actually, from colonialists, tamped down and do
1: away
0: with them.
1: That's correct. And so much of our cultural identity, if you would, was forced underground. And so while on the surface, we may have been practicing the faiths and the traditions that were introduced, which is Asian as well as Judeo-Christian, the various practices that came to Hawaii, there are individuals that continue to practice it behind the curtain, where they could do it without being disturbed or prosecuted even.
0: Mm.
1: Even to the point where we couldn't use the language openly with more than two people in the same room, or be considered a riot and therefore arrested and thrown in jail. It wasn't until 1978 that our language was really accepted and allowed to flourish again. So even the language itself,
0: wow,
1: couldn't be used. Yeah.
0: Do you remember that change?
1: I do. I am of a generation where my parents weren't encouraged to learn or speak our mother language, which we call Olelo Hawaii, the language of Hawaii. My grandmother, who was born at the turn of the century, really was the last connection. That generation was our connection to those ancestral practices. So while we became a constitutional monarchy in 1840, much of the language was still practiced up until the overthrow of 1893 and the subsequent actions in 1898, which then changed the foundational exchange of currency and language. Everything was done in Hawaiian, the native language, until that time. So my grandmother and that generation wanted to make sure that future generations could assimilate properly. And so she did not use the language openly when we were in her presence. I'd have to actually stand at the door and listen to her speak with her friends.
0: Oh, my goodness.
1: But the minute we entered the room, they discontinued that conversation. So for some of us who did not actually get that chance, we've had to go back and recover the language. And fortunately, we now have schools, immersive schools, where the language is alive and doing well. So we're quite pleased by that.
0: I wonder if you'd tell me what you do as an interfaith leader.
1: Well, thank you. Really, it's about alignment. And alignment is allowing people to be where they are or to move into a convergence of with what else is there, right? And so an interfaith minister, in my case, is assisting people in whatever discipline it might be to align with this place and the communities that are here in a way that we can edify the we and not just the me. Is that regardless of what religion someone may practice, that at some point there's a spiritual relationship that these individuals can have. Part of that work is helping us to get to that point, regardless of the dogmatic differences that we may have.
0: So I'm fascinated by this line that we read about you. It said, Ramsey integrates Native Hawaiian cultural values and principles into contemporary business.
1: Yes.
0: That's a surprising line for me. Now, that even includes teaching martial arts, I believe.
1: That's correct. So I am trained in multiple disciplines and have been given the responsibility to be, as we say in Hawaii, kia'i. And kia'i means guardian, protector, and in this case, an advocate as well. My students call me kumu, which is also the term for resource or instructor. And so in that role, I continue to advocate and share these traditions that were shared to me by these particular families that were responsible for, or these were their particular practices. And so one of them is the martial arts called Lua, which was a martial art used by, I don't even call it a martial art, it was a battle system. At the same time, on the other side of the coin is a practice known as Ho'oponopono, which is a balancing internal spiritual healing, as well as an alignment of mind, body, and spirit. And so they both work together hand in hand as traditions for balancing, bringing balance back to oneself, one's relationships with people, relationship with place. So that is a big part of what I do in business as well, is to help businesses that come to Hawaii interested in providing their services or their goods to align it with the place rather than imposing it upon the place.
0: Lots of us have had times or at least moments where we felt like maybe our mind and body and spirit were not in balance. We could all, I think, relate to that. So What is a process that draws on those ancient traditions or that training, battle training, that helps pull things into balance? What do you actually do?
1: It's acknowledging, one, that we are all connected. There is an underlying principle we call lokahi. And lokahi is a notion of unity. That's one word for it, working together in unison. But it also suggests that we're doing so in solidarity. We may have a disagreement about certain things, but we agree to disagree without being disagreeable. Right? That's one way of putting that. The other term is to be pono. And the term pono, which is a root word in the Ho'oponopono practice that is now becoming more popularized because of contemporary writers discovering it and now bringing it into the Western lexicon. Pono is really about balance. It's an alignment between one's mental, spiritual, and physical self. You might even relate it to the reference of the Trinity, the triune self, the triune identity of Father, Mother, Child, Father, whole eye, Spirit, and the Son. So there are interesting parallels, but it acknowledges, one, that we are part of something bigger. We're not separate from it. And that at some point in time, when you become aligned with that, you are now in connection with all things around you. Now, notice I'm not using Hawaiian terms here. These are concepts and principles that really have more universal appeal and practice. And just wherever we are, to your point earlier, the alignment of Hawaiian cultural values, I would suggest that cultural values are those values that we give priority to based on where we live, who we relate to, and how we relate to them. Why I say that is because I think we all value water, for instance. But depending on the access to that water, whether you have to travel miles to get it or you go to your faucet, you may prioritize your relationship with water differently. We both value water. While someone may use the water to dispense of waste, because that's easy to do, someone who finds it difficult to access water would not, but instead to revere it with a greater sense of sacredness because of the difficulty in getting that water. Value. So the culture values, and I think the spiritual values we're talking about, are reflective of our relationships with one another and our places, and more importantly, our resources, our food.
0: It's been my privilege to visit the islands on a number of occasions and to stay with friends. We knew them here in the States. They were from the Big Island. We've stayed with them. Our kids have met. And I want to ask how what we've been talking about from Hawaiian tradition ties in with what I hear called the spirit of aloha.
1: Yeah.
0: Because that is something that I did experience just in family life, not just towards me, but also in between the extended family when we've stayed with them. We were instantly, within a day, Uncle Steve and Auntie Joanne, and that has continued for more than 20 years.
1: Yeah. Yeah. And I would suggest that you're drawing upon a memory and a sense of feeling. And so aloha is very much that feeling. But I like to suggest that there is aloha, and then there is the spirit of aloha. So the way I explain it to some of my students is the difference between baking chocolate chips and smelling chocolate chip cookies being baked. Can you remember the last time you walked into a home where someone was baking chocolate chip cookies or your favorite cookie, peanut butter or otherwise? Can you recall that?
0: Yeah.
1: I'd even ask some of your listeners to think about that. What happened when you experienced that? What were the conditions going on?
0: Well, I think it was in preparation for a gathering.
1: Okay.
0: And getting together with people who hadn't seen each other for a while. And just that smell let me know there was something to look forward to beyond just the socialization. It was the food was part of it.
1: Yeah, so somehow that triggered something within you. Mm-hmm. What did you say? So I'd like to suggest that when you walked into the room and smelled that, that was the spirit. It was lingering. It was everywhere. It permeated all things. More importantly, it permeated you, right? It entered you. It was no longer outside of you, but it was inside of you. And it triggered something inside of you. In the meantime, the cookie was still in the oven. You could experience all of those things without ever touching the cookie.
0: Hmm.
1: So I'd like to suggest that aloha is very much like the cookie in the oven. While the spirit is what permeates the room, regardless of whether the aloha, the cookie is in the room or not. Now, why is that important? Because I think many people want to replicate the cookie, but what they're really looking for is the smell, the fragrance, right? So we make the error, I think, in trying to teach people how to bake cookies, the mechanical. And what we're really trying to do is get to the spirit, which is less mechanical. Mm. Because in the spirit, what we are experiencing is meaning. When we're baking cookie, we're applying mechanics. And so I think that's the difference between what I would call the spiritual experience rather than the religious one.
0: So when you work with students, and maybe they just have never experienced this, when you see people trying to connect with this, that's part mm-hmm. of their own history, what changes do you see in them as they make those connections?
1: Because of the nature of our place, transiency has become a requirement. Not only are we a destination for people to come and visit, but because of the limited space, resources, and challenges economically, we've had many families who've had to leave and go elsewhere to make a living. So they may have been brought up in those traditions elsewhere, coming home at some point in time, because they then could, and having to reintegrate, right? And yet there was something in them all the time that was fundamentally Hawaii. And when they come home, they reconnect to that. And oftentimes they refer to that as being the spirit. The experience for them is, it's like reconnecting to an old self, an identity that in many ways was forgotten. It's like finding a room that has been walled off. In architecture, we refer to this as the as-built, right? Rather than the original blueprint. When you go to the as-built, you realize that there was a room planned originally that was never built. And yet when you go back to that room and you remove the wall that is there, you discover things that were left behind. And I find that many people in returning home, and many of my students, who were brought up in one tradition and direction, when they're taught to look in different directions, begin to see things differently. It's not that they weren't ever there. It's just that they had blinders on, or they were focused on, their muscle memory was to focus on one thing based on a definition provided to them by someone else. We call those biases, right? So we become very biased in the way we see the world. And it isn't until we are exposed to other worldviews, world way to look at things, that all of a sudden something that had always been there then becomes revealed. So in working with the communities that I'm in, some people refer to that experience as a healing. I like to refer to it as a revealing. It's pulling the curtain back, turning the light on where it was dark. In Hawaiian, we say from po to ao, from chaos to order, right? At some point in time, it's just a shift in perspective. And if those perspectives are based on definitions provided from an external source, an interpreter rather than the source, you're really shifting definitions.
0: If you don't mind, I'd like to hear a little bit about your faith journey, what you look to for spiritual direction or as a higher power, and how has that changed from when you were younger till now?
1: No, I appreciate that. I was actually born and raised in the Catholic faith, and at some point in time was actually considering the priesthood. And it was through that walk and through that journey, as well as leaving the islands for some time for educational purposes, really needed to do my own due diligence. At the same time I was learning that, I was fortunate to be educated at a school for Native Hawaiian children, bequeathed to us by our princess, the great-granddaughter of Ali'i, or the chief that unified the islands. And in this school, they shared with us the traditions and practices, not all, mind you. It was still a school intended to prepare us for the American education and the American experience. However, there were these practices of dancing hula, learning chants, learning our traditions through what we call oli, and the language. So as a result of that, knowing that there was a different way, that there are multiple ways, that as a altar boy for multiple years, with an eye towards the priesthood, starting to visit other temples and churches and religions, began to recognize that there was something common, regardless of the practices, whether you're ringing a bell, lighting incense, genuflecting, or standing, that at some point in time, there was a vibration, whether I was listening to a monotone prayer or to a group singing with guitars and drums. At some point in time, the people in the room were experiencing a vibration that allowed them to raise their consciousness, their spirit, to connect to that thing that made them whole. And it was in that spirituality that I realized that that's really what we're connecting to. And while the source of that, we've given a name, God, Allah, Yahweh, whatever it might be, that it's like the mountain. The path to the top of the mountain may be different, but the view from the peak is always amazing, right? It wasn't so much saying that my path to the top of the mountain was important, but what you're experiencing at the top is. And at some point in time, you need to get there. And if we can provide you with lenses and eyes and ears and hearts to be able to experience that fully, rather than in a limited sense, then I think we've achieved something, which is the reconnecting, not just with ourselves, but with divinity, as well as all of those that are under and in that family connection. But I think it's that. It's respecting the fact that each of us is part of a larger fabric of spirit. And each of us finds a way to that spirit through the teaching and the practices of those before us, the faith of our fathers and mothers. That's a long way to say it. I hope that made any sense to somebody.
0: Makes lots of sense. How are you different as a person because of that connection you feel to God or the divine?
1: Well, many practices provide us with a map. Follow this map to the destination. I came to understand at some point in time, the destination is here, wherever I am at, right? So I may go someplace, but ultimately I need to be comfortable when I'm there in that place. And that comfort's going to come from inside. I'm not defined by my externalities. But it's important to have an internal compass so that when you're lost, you have something to draw from. There's a point of reference, and that point of reference isn't external, but one that is internal. And so my experience with spirituality and divine and God is that to turn in while asking for guidance and direction. In as much as there are prayers, there are practices and things that I think we all go through, I realize those rituals, those exercises, all right, they allow us to physically say something, which is in itself impacting memory and thought. When I say it, I hear it. So I've now experienced it twice. when someone else repeats it back to me, I experience it a third time. But fundamentally, I'm experiencing it. And so all of these things help me as an individual become more ingrained and connected with it, whatever that might be.
0: So are there times you feel you have been, whether through prayer or contemplation, been given answers or been given direction in your life?
1: Absolutely. You know, the real question is whether I could get out of the way to really hear, see, and experience the answer, because that's the answer, not what I wanted. I've come across a situation that appears to be a barrier, an obstacle. But that was just one of the steps and places I needed to be in order to get to the next place, which was really a right turn rather than left turn. There was a time in my life where I actually fell off of a wall as I was working and investigating its structure. And when I fell, I damaged my knee. And at that moment, I recognized that, as I used the word earlier, punno, that was the appropriate thing for me right then and there. Now, did I want a broken knee? Absolutely not. Did I want surgery? Of course not. Who wants surgery on their knee? Did I want to have to leave all of my activities for recuperation? No, I didn't. But what I had done previously was prayed for a shift, a change. I recognized that my life at the moment was moving very quickly, but I couldn't get off the path because I was caught in the inertia of that. And so I think the ancestors, divinity, said, okay, let's slow you down a little bit, right? And so I was humbled. They took a knee.
0: Literally.
1: Right? Literally. I had to take a knee. It was like, calm down. When in Hawaii we say, ha-ha-ha, to find humility, to humble oneself. And in that moment, I was humbled. But it was in that moment, because of an awareness, that I began to experience what was punno. I was exactly where I needed to be. I was at the right moment for my good and for the good of others. Now, it's actually the answer to the real question I was asking, not the one I asked. Right? It's having at least the wisdom or the patience to work it through and say, okay, thank you for that answer. Now, maybe I'll reframe that question.
0: I'd love your impression. I was able to see a couple of places where on the shoreline, there were remains of what they called an ancient Hawaiian temple. And I don't know if that was an accurate description. I wonder, as you look at a place like that, what do you feel? What do you think?
1: There's something within us. Maybe it's our DNA, our memory. We are what we eat. You know, so the cellular memory of the place is triggered when you see some of these things. So while I may not have actually been involved in the actual building or the use of this particular facility, there's something very reminiscent about it. And that's triggered within me and with many people. Of course, some traditions, they talk about previous experiences, incarnations, and lives. So some people go there and say, well, I must have been here at one point in time. For me, it's just like, it's acknowledging that, yes, this is a very important place for me, for them, for others. And it is in that point acknowledging the sacredness of that place and connecting to that sacredness. And so in those places, we gain knowledge, but more importantly, we experience wisdom. And so I would say that these places are keepers of wisdom, and that's why we need to keep them.
0: Right? Yeah.
1: We can build upon the knowledge that we're gaining by reflecting on the wisdom in these places.
0: And so while you did not pursue the path to priesthood within the Catholic Church, you find yourself being one of the elders passing on and training and showing that very path.
1: So it would seem.
0: Yeah.
1: Some have actually referred to me as kahu. In Hawaiian, kahu is the reference for minister, if they're learning something. Otherwise, it's just Ramsey. And perhaps the best title is the one that my daughter uses, which is simply Dad. But more importantly, I find myself being student, because she's teaching me a lot more about being a dad than I'm teaching her about being a child.
0: Ramsey, is there something that I should ask you but I don't know to ask, or something that you want to be sure that you talk about that we haven't?
1: Thank you for that. You know, not too many people offer that opportunity. There's a tendency for us to refer to ourselves collectively as Hawaiians. That's kind of like saying we're all humans. We're all part of a larger family. And yet each of us has our own paths. We happen to be a people of a culture, but we've experienced multiple cultures. So the religions and spirituality of Hawaii is that I can be of Hawaiian ancestry, but practicing Buddhism because my great-grandfather might have come from Japan. Or I may be studying Judaism because my great-grandmother came from that tradition. Hawaii is that place. And so while we do have our Hawaiian-rooted culture, culture of this place, it's a culture that has embraced all other cultures. We've married everyone, right? And so I'd like people to understand that, that simply because they call us Hawaiian, we have our identities, our individual identities, which are driven by our education, by our economic status, by our religion and their spirituality, which is diverse. But what connects us is the spirit of this place. And if anything, it's to acknowledge that each person, regardless of all those things, is a special human being, is a special spirit. And to respect where they've come from in a way that adds to who I am and me to them. That's the relational part, I think, that Hawaii has to offer.

That's our time for today. This episode was produced and edited by Heather Bigley. In Good Faith is committed to the idea that we all benefit from hearing people of widely varying backgrounds share their personal experience with faith and belief. 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In Good Faith is a production of BYU Radio. I'm Stephen Cap Perry. I hope you join me again soon, right here in Good Faith.

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4: For eons, we humans have considered the cosmos, from the blazing sun and more distant stars in the sky, to tiny life forms at our feet and the roots of trees. 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Some say awe is an emotion. Some see awe as a virtue. 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
5: BBC News with Moira Alderson. An earthquake in western Colombia has killed around 80 people. Most of the victims were in the city of Pereira, where the quake caused severe damage to buildings. The 7.4 magnitude quake's epicenter was in the Chocó region between Medellín and Cali, where dozens of buildings have collapsed, trapping many people. The tremor was felt as far as Panama. José Carlos Sueto is from BBC Mundo.
6: Even here in the capital, in Bogotá, the ground shook beneath our feet. You could see the buildings moving, the traffic lights moving. And then the reports have been coming in. We have been seeing how the worst consequences of the earthquake have been happening in cities such as Cali in the southwest of the country, in the Pacific region. But also it seems to be affected the coffee growing area region in the middle of the country, specifically in the cities of Pereira and Manizales.
5: Officials in the eastern Indian state of Jharkhand have deployed additional police around state legislature after young people protesting against alleged manipulation in civil service exams broke through barricades. The police used batons and water cannon on thousands of demonstrators to disperse them from the assembly complex. Our global affairs correspondent, Ambarasaneta Rajan, has more.
7: On Monday, the protests intensified with thousands of demonstrators marched towards the highly guarded state legislature building. A smaller group broke through security barricades and police said they used tear gas and water cannon to disperse them. In the meantime, a youth leader, Devendra Mahato, who has been on an indefinite hunger strike for the past 9 days, was admitted to hospital after his health deteriorated.
5: Football confederations, representing more than half the members of FIFA, have issued a blistering statement on the conduct of the president of the governing body, Gianni Infantino. Asia's Football Federation has joined those of Europe, North and Central America and the Caribbean in accusing him of deception and placing himself above football. Temeskin Debasai reports.
8: The Asian Football Federation has joined UEFA and CONCACAF in condemning football's world governing body over proposals to sell off stakes in the World Cup to private investors. The three confederations said the plans raised concerns about the integrity of the game and its leadership. The proposals were abandoned after widespread opposition led by UEFA, which has threatened to boycott all FIFA competitions. Reports suggest the three confederations have held preliminary discussions about possible breakaway competitions if Gianni Infantino remains president.
5: Russia's only anti-war political party that had been registered for next month's parliamentary election has been struck from the ballot by the Supreme Court in Moscow. The lawsuit against Yabloko was filed by a small pro-Kremlin nationalist party, Rodina. It accused Yabloko of being backed by the West and seeking to undermine both the election process and Russia itself. World News from the BBC.
4: I'm Marcus Smith, and this is Constant Wonder. Join me on a quest to find awe and wonder in all nature, human or wild, vast or small, encounters that move us beyond words.
9: People were scared, right? They're scared about triggering us or saying the wrong thing. And we had to tell them, look, you can't really say the wrong thing. You can't really trigger us because we're already triggered all the way. Our two kids were just killed. Don't worry about it. You can't make it worse by saying something. Not really.
4: That's Colin Campbell.
10: I feel very much on the margins of civilization. So when people don't even mention to me the most basic fact of my life, I really feel like I don't belong as a person. How can my experience be so far from yours that you are unable to just acknowledge my reality?
4: That's Gail Lerner, Colin's wife. He's a theater and film writer and director. She's also a television and film writer and director. They live in Los Angeles. Together, Gail and Colin are the parents of two children, Ruby and Hart Campbell. The all-too-short lives of these beloved teenage children, killed by a drunk driver, and their parents' struggle to find a way forward after this unimaginable tragedy are the reason for this episode of Constant Wonder. On June 8th, 2019, both children, Ruby, 17, and her 14-year-old brother, Hart, died unforeseeably and senselessly. Colin and Gail were in the front seats of the car at the time of the crash. Colin's recent book about the family's unwanted journey covers crucial details of what they've been through, how their situation has been met by all the various people around them, and what they've learned as time goes on. Colin Campbell's book is titled Finding the Words, Working Through Profound Loss with Hope and Purpose. Gail says that watching Colin write through his pain entailed observing a kind of growth in him.
10: Colin really started writing almost immediately about his experience. And seeing him do that, it was the way he was just writing toward his discomfort, toward his distress. It felt remarkably healing. I know that's growth. I see him growing in that way.
4: Gail and Colin, such a pleasure to have you with us. Thank you for coming today.
11: Hi, Marcus. Thank you so much for having us. This is our first time speaking together about our experience, so it's very special to be here. Thank you.
4: And Colin.
9: Yeah, and I'm honored to be here as well. Thank you.
4: We've invited both of you to join with us here for an extended conversation for this particular episode of our podcast. Above all else, because we want to talk about talking, yes, but specifically the most difficult ones, the hardest ones that come after immeasurable loss, after death, bereavement. And I know enough about your family's story and what you have to offer us that I think before we address that awful night, the night of the accident, the tragedy, it just is imperative to get a sense for who these vibrant children, Ruby and Hart, were. And as I've been thinking about it, Gail, Colin, it occurs to me that maybe we could do this by hearing about some of the places that matter to all of you so much as a family together. And I know that one of them, for example, is the L.A. Arboretum. I've never been there. Gail, what drew you there? What did your family do there?
11: The Arboretum is a wonderful place. I highly recommend you finish the podcast and jump in the car and go. It's really exquisite. It's just this massive, massive garden, and it's split up between all different continents, hemispheres. And so there's an Australia garden, which kind of looks like a lunar garden. There's bamboo. There are old buildings. There's a lake. It's just full of amazing places to scramble and explore. There's a giant tree with really low spreading branches that Ruby and Hart were climbing on from, I think, the time when they were two. And you sort of, no one can even see you in the park. You like duck under the canopy and it's just exquisite. So we would always go there on a weekend, and then afterward this will sound like a commercial, but then we would go to the Din Tai Fung dumpling house and have dumplings and just chat and laugh and sit together. And it was just a beautiful, beautiful place to be as a family.
12: And Colin, did you just sit and watch them or did you climb the trees yourself?
9: Oh, I definitely climbed the trees, yes. Well, I had to in the early days because it was scary because you're up high and I wanted to be right next to them. But Ruby very quickly became an expert climber. So I would just be like hanging back, making sure Hart was safe. There are peacocks there. There are a lot of peacocks that were brought over, I don't know, in the late 1800s, I think. And they're beautiful, but they're also a little scary. It turns out they're a little dangerous, peacocks. And there were the bamboo stands. Ruby would climb the bamboo stands.
12: How do you do that?
9: You have to just basically be a part monkey, I think. You're just climbing straight up a pole, basically.
12: Let's talk about Joshua Tree, which, just like the L.A. Arboretum for your family, was a favorite place, an important magnet for you all. Colin Campbell's parents live in Maine, and so that became a family destination. They vacationed there, the family cabin, one of Ruby and Hart's most favorite places in the whole world, their parents say.
9: Yeah, we took them again since early in their lives. And what's wonderful about Joshua Tree is that there are these rocks you can climb, even as a little kid, because it's like you kind of find gentle slopes where you get pretty high up. And so they love to scramble on those rocks. And when they got older, we would just pull over the side of the road and just scramble into this rock formation and then get a little lost, spend a couple of hours, and then find our way back out again. And it was like a special private adventure that we could have every time.
12: Well, have you been there at night?
9: We have.
10: Yes.
9: We went once with Ruby and Hart at night, and we were lying back on the rocks and we're looking up at the stars. And all of a sudden, Gail, do you want to finish the story?
10: Yes. We all start to feel, like one after the other, these strange little sandpapery feelings on our arms and legs. We're shorts and t-shirts. It's the summer. It's hot even at night. And we look down and we realize that we are being lapped by kangaroo rats, who are these tiny, tiny, fearless mice who come out at night in search of salt and moisture, which after a day of hiking in Joshua Tree, you are nothing but salt and sweat. And they were just feasting on us, and we were just like shrieking and laughing. It was very preposterous.
12: Well, what'd you do to get out of the situation?
10: Well, they're tiny. We just stood up.
12: As we talk about these things, is it helpful to you having lost them, Colin? Is it helpful to just have another survey, another, here I am, and we've just met today, and I'm a stranger to you. Is this worth doing?
9: It's always worth doing, yeah. Yeah, it always is painful, right? I'm always going to feel some pain, but it's always ultimately, feeling good is a strange way to say it, but it feels right. It feels like it's something I want to do. It's a way of reasserting that they were here. They were here. They mattered. They changed me forever. And they go on impacting other people's lives by me sharing their stories.
10: And I think a lot of people who encounter us, including friends and family, there's a real uneasiness about asking us about the kids and anxiety about, will we want to talk about it? Is now a good time? And the answer is really always. It's always a good time. My very, very wonderful friend Corey, when often I say like, oh, we're going to go talk to this person or talk to that person or speak at this, she'll say, are you sure that's a good idea? And I love having her there as a guardrail because sometimes I say, oh no, that's actually pushing myself too hard. There's leaning into the pain, which we really, really believe in. And then there's leaning in for a punch. And I'm really trying to learn the difference. But a chance to talk about them and tell stories and think that, oh, someone in the world will hear their name and think of them and Ruby or Hart's name will just like reverberate in their soul like a teeny bit of sonar is so important to me.
12: I want to let both of you guide this conversation now because the next element has to do with the accident, the tragedy. I've already given the year. It happened in 2019 and I understand it happened near Joshua Tree.
9: Yeah, we had the weekend before, we had another amazing weekend in Joshua Tree, and we were just marveling that, well, every time they come out here, we have an amazing time as a family. It's so wonderful. And then on a spur of the moment, let's look at properties just for kicks, because we're kind of like looky-loos. It's fun to look. And then suddenly we found this little cottage that all four of us loved. And we're like, oh my gosh, we could afford this. How crazy is that? And put an offer in, it was accepted. And we were driving back out a couple of days later. We were going to see if we could build a pool. And Ruby had picked the perfect spot for the pool. And I was going to have a meeting with a pool designer to see if it was actually feasible. And that's why we were going out there. It was a fun lark because it was supposed to just be me. And then everyone wanted to come along.
12: You know, the metaphor people always use for these kinds of experiences, it's like a lightning bolt out of the sky because it's so sudden. And the lightning bolt in this situation was a vehicle with a drunk driver behind the wheel, drunk and high, flying through the intersection, struck your family car, T-boned it. I think what I want to do is invite you to describe some of the first conversations that you had, the people you spoke with or needed to speak with at the accident site, perhaps, maybe at the hospital later, whatever you remember and you think would be useful to share about those first initial conversations.
10: The very first person I talked to, which was as soon as we got out of the car, I felt very certain, even though I was in shock, I felt very certain I did not have any, like, broken bones or... And I was wrong. I did have some fractured ribs, but I was able to move around. I was able to walk around, and I wanted to right away... Colin was with Ruby, with her body, and people were getting her out of the car, and I wanted to be with Hart. But there was someone was concerned that something was wrong with my neck. I don't even know why. And they put me in this, like, collar, like a neck brace. And they forced me to sit on a bench that was by the side of the road. And this woman who had witnessed it, she just was standing outside the Circle K, sat with me, and she coincidentally was a nurse. And I kept saying, let me go, let me go, let me go be with Hart. And she kept saying, moms don't look. And like it was this mantra, like moms should not see what is happening. There's these mantras that don't make any sense, but have become ingrained in us. And this notion that moms don't look, that something terrible is happening to our children and we should be protected from it, to me is so damaging. This elemental terror is happening. Like, we are their parents. I'm his mother. I should be with him. And the notion that someone is trying to protect you from an experience, to me, makes it that much harder to recover from. I was robbed of the sense of agency of, I need to do whatever I can in this moment. You know, whether he lives or dies, I need to be with him in this moment. And that notion that people are trying to separate you from your children for your own good is just such a very scary notion. And the idea of lean into the experience, lean into your pain, lean into whatever time you have together is very, very powerful. So it was intense to me that opposition was my sort of entryway into this whole new kind of horrible version of life.
12: At what point did you come together and have eye contact with each other with some sort of recognition between the two of you that what had happened had really happened? Colin?
9: Well, we were, as Gail said, kind of separated at the crash site. And then Gail was put on a stretcher and put into an ambulance. So the first person that went was the woman who killed our kids, the drunk driver. She was taken first because she was the most alive. And then Hart was taken because they thought maybe they could save him. And then Ruby was taken. They knew that she was dead. They didn't tell us, but they knew that. And then Gail was taken, and I was left alone on the side of the highway. And I turned to the police officer and I said, wait, where are they taking my family? And he started giving me driving directions. And I'm like, I pointed to the wrecked vehicle. I said, that's my car. And he says, well, I don't know. And so I got into the ambulance that Gail was in the back of. She didn't know that, but I got into the front of the ambulance and said, I'm coming with you. And we drove for 45 minutes to the hospital. And then we get out, and that's when Gail knew that I was with her.
10: Enough shock had worn off that we were in pain, and so we couldn't turn our heads and look at each other. We did not actually look at each other for a very long time. It was very surreal. And then when we got to the emergency room,
11: Remember, they shouted, "Don't look over there." And they started moving curtains around, and everything was so completely alienating. They had to cut my shirt off of me, so they put someone else's shirt on, like someone else who had been in the hospital and left without it. So I'm thinking, who is this person? A teal and blue and turquoise shirt covered in rhinestones that like looked like what somebody would wear on a cruise. And I just remember thinking, like, whose shirt is this? Who am I? Where are my children? I can't, like, everything was so completely alienating.
12: Did you find your sense of self, Gail, was it altered in any way?
11: At one point, we were speaking with a lawyer, and it was about, will we press charges, and what will happen to the driver, and will there be a court, and just all in the early, early days. And I just said to this woman, my identity is taken. I'm not a mother. My identity is taken. I don't feel like myself anymore. I don't feel like someone tethered to reality. And now I'm craving vengeance. Who am I? I really just felt completely disconnected from any part of myself. Ironically, the only thing that did not change was my relationship to God and religion, because I do believe in God, but I don't believe in a God that has to do with us on a daily level. It's really more like the God of Job, of like, who do you think you are to think that I'm trifling with this? But I really believe in community. Our synagogue, Ikar, is remarkable community. I really believe in people showing up for each other, people showing love, empathy, and generosity. And so my religion wasn't shaken, but everything else was, which is in contrast to almost everything I've ever read of like, then you'll cry out to God for forsaking you. I was like, I have no beef with God. But I'm in a whirlpool otherwise.
12: Gail says you both belong to a remarkable community with values of kindness and generosity and such. That does form a bridge, Colin, to your belief system, does it not?
9: Yeah, I do believe I have a spiritual side to me, and that is just the belief in the power of love and that we're all interconnected. I think it was brought home to me when Ruby and Hart were killed, how much of who I am is because of them. And like, how I'm not really a separate human being, am I? If so much of who I am is tied into Ruby and Hart and then Gail, and that notion extended to a larger community kind of makes sense to me. We're not really individuals in that sense. We're all connected because we've all helped change and form each other. I like that idea that Ruby and Hart is still alive because people who love them are still alive and they continue to reverberate and inspire.
12: In the midst of unthinkable tragedy, the family turned to this community and the community turned to them. One of the funerary traditions involved fellow members of the congregation literally helping to bury the children.
9: We threw soil onto the grave. Then we sat back down, and our gathered community continued to bury our children in front of us, shovelful by shovelful. I grew to appreciate that. I didn't want to pretend they were alive. That was too terrible. I wanted to confront that and deal with it. And watching my entire community bury my children was a way of just reinforcing the reality, keeping me grounded and not floating off into an untethered land of madness. Honestly, madness was terrifying to me. I felt like I was on the edge of madness, and I wanted that concrete reality. So even the burial itself, as we walked back to the car, I made eye contact with everybody in this community that was here for me now. And it felt to me like it was important because this is the first time we're laying eyes on each other after this cataclysmic event, and now we have a new relationship. Now I'm the dad with the two dead kids, and you're here to help me. And we have a different relationship now. Our world has collectively been rocked, and that was very powerful as well.
12: This is Constant Wonder. I'm Marcus Smith. 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Colin Campbell's book coming out of their experience is titled Finding the Words, working through profound loss with hope and purpose.
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12: Part of my getting to know Gail, Colin, Ruby, and Hart's story entailed a lot of learning for me personally about Jewish funerary traditions, for one thing. In these practices, sacred intervals of time seem to be important. The formalized seven-day observance subsequent to burial, called Shiva.
10: Well, we had always sat Shiva for people when I was growing up, but my experience of it was only an elderly person dying. So it was a much smaller thing. It was more like you either visited someone's home and basically everyone is quiet until the people who are mourning are ready to talk, and they kind of set the terms. If they want to tell crazy funny stories about the person, if they want to just cry and be hugged, if they just want to eat cookies and schmooze, it's whatever the mourner wants. And so I thought of it much more that way. You just come, you tell and hear stories, you eat a meal together, you bring food. And it was a really nice, warm thing, but this was different. The very first Shiva, the night of the funeral, my sisters live on the East Coast. They came out to L.A., and they were completely in shock, of course, as Ruby and Hart's aunts. Our friend Stephen, who is an amazing party planner, is his job, and just galvanizer of people is just his essence. He just said, "I've got this." I was working at Disney at the time. And he just went right to

0: the way people were taking care of us was just next level thoughtfulness. And then our ribs had been cracked. And so we really could not hug, but everybody wanted to hug us. But it was very, very painful. And you couldn't warn every single person. And so our friend Rebecca Asher was directing on a TV show, and she said, I need t-shirts made. And the costume department of that show made t-shirts, and that some said, don't hug Gail. And then others said, proxy hugger. And those two people would flank me, and people would look and see the shirt, and then they'd look and see the person wearing the proxy hugger shirt, and then they would hug them. And then I got to watch a person I love comforting someone who wants to comfort me. It was so beautiful. It was bizarre. It was so thoughtful and lovely, and it almost seemed comical, but it wasn't. It was the most profound taking care of I had ever witnessed.
1: I lost a brother to suicide. It had been coming for a long, long time before it happened. He was diagnosed with bipolar disorder, lived nearby. We did everything we could to help him. 45 years of age, left a wife and several children. The shock for me was so overwhelming. This was a decade and a half ago. But I remember with clarity how time seems to go all haywire. I just remember how it feels, where time just isn't what it used to be. I'm wondering if Shiva, for you, Colin, somehow provided some kind of demarcation or a sense of how time was to be managed or when the clock was going to strike. Was there anything about any of this that was helpful because it was in formalized lengths of time?
2: I think for me, the length of time of Shiva was helpful because it just kept happening. So it was the repetition. It was like I discovered that I really wanted to talk about Ruby and Heart and grief. And then the second night, I had more to say. And the third night, I still had more to say because I was just literally processing it, literally trying to understand. First of all, your doors just open and people just walk in the door and then they read the room. And so if we're all just, you know, laughing and telling a beautiful, funny story about Ruby and Heart, then they join in. And if we're just crying, then they can join that in. Or if we're just sitting in silence. And then marking the end of Sloshin, which is the marking the end of the first 30 days, was helpful to me, I think, and Gail too, because it gave us something to do. We had to plan. I think for both of us in the earliest days, not having a task was meant that we were just going to spiral into despair. And so we had something we had to do. And then we decided we wanted to get two trees, and then just figuring out how we wanted to have this ceremony play out was a way to give structure to our days.
1: And your rabbi helped with this?
0: So our rabbi officiated the Shloshim celebration, and she was late. She got stuck in very bad traffic. And so Colin and I essentially had to vamp, because you can't just sit solemnly for a very long time. And so we started just telling stories. So we were just kind of telling funny stories about Ruby and Heart, because we have our friends, let's share these memories. And then other people told some stories, and then the rabbi came, and then she told just a really beautiful, just stories about Ruby and Heart, about the importance of Vishloshim, this 30-day mark, is the last official commemoration before the 1 year when you unveil the headstone. And she was just saying, look around, look at all these people together. It is now your job as a community to do on your own, approach Gail and Colin, help Gail and Colin, think of them. I think she said on any random Thursday, don't wait for an event. Gail and Colin are still here. They still need you. And I remember at first I was resisting a beautiful ceremony. I kept saying, and I didn't really mean this, but I kept saying, I want everyone to suffer. I want everyone to see and feel the pain that we're in. And Colin kept saying, really? Really? Let's talk about some other ways. Like he knew not to say, we're not doing that. And we just talked about other ways. And it was interesting because then Sharon, our rabbi, at one point said, make every day of your life a work of art. And

0: it really moved me because it reminds me that to make something beautiful when you have every alternative to not make anything or to destroy was a very beautiful, not a commandment, but a suggestion, a holy suggestion. So I'm very happy that we did that.
1: We need to talk about the inability of people with their words at times such as this. I went to a grief group. I went to a support group. And I couldn't take it after three sessions because all of the words were just off. Did you have difficulty knowing what to say?
2: Oh, before Ruby Hart were killed? Yes. Yeah, absolutely. I wouldn't say anything to other people who are in grief. I'd be too scared. I think that's helped me to have an immense amount of compassion and empathy for people who are struggling to talk to me because I was in their shoes for sure, 100%. There's sort of two central things that I think people generally get wrong about this. One is the desire to say something that's going to help, the quote-unquote give comfort, trying to find some way of minimizing their pain. Give them comforting thought that's going to help them feel less sad. But the reality is we feel sad for a very good reason. A person that we've loved deeply is gone forever. It helps, I think it helps all of us to be able to talk to somebody, have somebody listen to us, genuinely be interested in listening to what we have to say so that we can feel not so alone and allow us to just literally process what's happening so we can understand, you know, what's happening in our minds. But my book, it's really the focus is about helping the griever find the words to get the help they need because they're the ones that know what they need. We are all brought up to handle it on our own and not ask for help and not be socially uncomfortable by asking people how to help us emotionally. And yet when we did it, when Gail and I did do it, when we asked people or told people how what's going to be helpful to us, they were all so relieved. It was so clearly so helpful. So we developed this thing called a grief spiel. We called it a grief spiel, which we'd pull people aside one-on-one and tell them we do want to talk about Ruby and Hart because people were scared, right? They're scared about triggering us, saying the wrong thing. And we had to tell them, look, you can't really say the wrong thing. You can't really trigger us because we're already triggered all the way. Our two kids were just killed. Don't worry about it. You can't make it worse by saying something. Like, not really. Do you know what I mean? And that was a great relief to people. And then just really, we said that we need to talk about Ruby and Hart and we need to talk about our grief. And that allowed them to ask us questions, which helped us.
0: I would much rather you say the wrong thing than not say anything. Because if you say the wrong thing, we can have a conversation. And I can tell you what's helpful and what's hurtful, and we all know you're only intending to help. But if someone doesn't say anything, then I just feel more alone. It's very odd. I feel a lot like in a first world country where it is not war-torn or there's not a genocide happening against you, this is one of the most extreme kinds of daily life suffering that I can imagine. And I feel very much on the margins of civilization. And it might sound strange to say, I'm doing a podcast, I'm wearing clothing, I have air conditioning, but I feel on this very outer edge of human experience. So when people don't even mention to me the most basic fact of my life, I really feel like I don't belong as a person. Just someone saying something and hurting my feelings or upsetting me, or that would be great, rather than just not saying anything.
1: There also is a story, though, of where you protected yourself, I think, before returning to work, where you sent the memo and helped people understand what will not help at all. Could you tell us that story?
0: Sure. There are actually two versions of that story. One was when I went back to Black-ish. I didn't want people en masse being confused or upset or worried about how to interact with me. So I actually was very lucky. I was given an opportunity to speak with the cast and a large number of the crew and tell them, I'm back. I'm still myself. I'm grateful to be with you all. And you can ask me about Ruby and Hart. I love talking about them. I want to hear about your kids. You can tell me about your kids. I can laugh. I can cry. All the emotions are fine. This is all safe. And I did specify, though, I knew a lot of people came from different faith traditions. And I said, just please don't tell me they're in a better place. Don't tell me God has a plan. I said, if your faith helps you with that, I'm so glad. Anything that helps anyone through this moment, I'm grateful for. But I believe my children belong with me. I think the better place is here, in our arms, in bed, in the house, playing. So that was very helpful. And then I went to a job about a year later where I did not know people as well. So I sent an email essentially saying the same. I sent it to all the department heads and said, please share with this with everyone on your team, because people's kids come up all the time. And I didn't want to blindside anyone in the middle of a professional day, but I also didn't want to feel like I had to mind my words all the time. Because one thing that we also learned is when people are talking about their children and talking about their day, we can still talk about Ruby and Hart. So much of our people saying, oh, the craziest thing happened when my daughter was learning how to drive. And we can have a story about that too. We don't need to preface it by saying they're not here anymore. But if someone asks me if I have kids, I want them to either know, maybe don't ask Gail that if you don't want to get into it, or, you know, just be aware of the situation. So, and then recently I had a job where I didn't tell anyone, and that was okay. But it's constantly evolving process. And yeah, that's one thing that I think is helpful to people is when you're just mired in grief or mired in weeping, it feels like it will never end. And I know Colin always talks about this Rilke quote about no feeling is final. Colly, what's the quote?
2: Let yourself feel everything. Just keep going. No feeling is final.
0: And I think remembering that things come in waves and happen in waves is so helpful.
1: 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I'm Marcus Smith. Colin Campbell and Gail Lerner are the parents of Ruby and Hart, two teens whose lives were cut short by a drunk driver. Colin's book about this all is titled Finding the Words, Working Through Profound Loss with Hope and Purpose.
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1: It seems to me that people, like maybe a rabbi, are more practiced at how to be at the side of grieving people. And I don't want to skirt past who your rabbi is, and I want to talk about breakfasts. That seems to have been an informal ritual that, well, I just thought it'd make you smile, Colin.
2: Yeah. Breakfast with the rabbi. I mean, that's a sweet, sweet memory.
1: What happened?
2: Well, first I want to say I've heard horror stories about clergy of all different faiths saying the wrong things to people in grief.
1: Oh, well, I should have said some.
2: But our rabbi certainly was wonderful. Sharon Brouse. She was there. You asked her earlier about who were the first people we talked to. And, you know, the crash was at night. We got home, I don't know, 2 or 3 o'clock in the morning. And then 5, 6 hours later, there's a knock at the door, and there's our rabbi and the head of our synagogue, the two of them, Melissa Balaban and Sharon Brouse, are there to literally hold our hands and help us through these worst days. Then Sharon said, would you like to meet every Wednesday for breakfast? And it became our weekly breakfast with the rabbi, and we would just vent to her about everything and anything, the grief, the aching, the loss, the frustration with other people, with other grievers and grief groups and everything. She was a wonderful, attentive, loving listener who asked, you know, just the right amount of questions. A lot of times I think in grief, you can feel like you're stuck. Nothing's changing. As Gail said, we're in this state and we'll always be in this state forever. And it helped to have her just mirror back to us the reality that we were moving through grief. Things were changing. She could tell us in real time, like, well, we've met every week now for 2 months, and I can tell you that you're not stuck in one place. You're mm-hmm. clearly moving and changing. That was just a very helpful idea that she could give us.
1: Were the two of you, in your conversations, always able, through the initial weeks and months of grief, to do what Sharon was doing, the rabbi, for each other? Was it difficult? Every marriage has miscommunication, right? But I'm just wondering if on this particular issue through these weeks, if there was bedrock in each other for the other. Sharon did that for you at breakfast, but what about lunch and dinner, you know?
0: We both felt very compelled to talk about Ruby and Hart constantly and talk about our pain and talk about our loneliness and talk about our fear. I think there really was true fear that we would go mad. And I think that we both wanted to share our feelings, if only to stay sane and to remind ourselves of what we had and that our children were real, was incredibly helpful. I know there are some couples who don't like to talk the same amount or the same extent, and I think that's really a struggle. I can't imagine not having a partner to share it with. We have friends in our grief group who had gone through really rocky divorces and really can't see their partner as a sounding board. And that to me just seems so painful, so painful. A friend in a grief group had lost his spouse the year before he lost his children. And so having that partnership was incredibly, incredibly powerful and very, very important. And in fact, when we are occasionally on a different page, it's rattling. And then I have to say, oh, wait, it's bizarre that we've been on the same page as much. Mm. This anomaly is normal.
1: Yeah.
0: That's been really a wonderful convergence.
1: Leaning into grief is kind of the rubric here in a way. I think that's the way you've put it, Colin, and you sound still very committed to whatever that function is. But it's involved some informal rituals as well. This is such a touching list of things that you do just to stay there with Ruby and Hart. Colin?
2: Yeah, I think there's always going to be a part of me that on some visceral level doesn't want to think about Ruby and Hart because it's so painful, and doesn't want to look at their photos, doesn't want to spend some time with their friends, doesn't want to read another letter or an email about them or see a photo of them that someone sent. But every time I choose to lean into the pain of it instead, it always feels so much better. And so I think I've learned over the years to not trust the impulse to back away, but to actually trust the process of leaning into the pain instead. It's like I'm eating this chip for you, Hardy, right? He loves spicy Cheetos, and I did not. But he would never give up on me. He'd always be like, try another one, Dad. Try another one. It's like, it's been a day or two. You might have a different opinion now. And I'd be like, okay, and eat it. No, I don't want it. But now it's different. Now it's like, yeah, I'm going to eat this spicy Cheeto for you, Hardy. And I feel like you pay a price for that too, though, right? It's not just funny and happy. It's painful too, but it's more funny and happy than painful. Jumping in the ocean. I love jumping in the ocean and thinking about Ruby and Hart. I want to go see Meg 2. It's a ridiculous movie about a giant ancient shark because Ruby loved terrible monster movies and she loved Meg 1. I remember we were in Maine and she was like desperate to see Meg. And I was like, oh my God, really? It's a terrible movie. She's like, I know, but I want to see it, Dad. And so we drove like 45 minutes to find a nearby movie theater and watched Meg together. And listened to ABBA songs all the way. I have this beautiful memory of her. But we saw a lot of terrible monster movies together, Ruby and I. So I've got to go see Meg 2 now.
1: Gail, you have your own rituals?
0: I definitely have my own rituals. There was one year during the pandemic when we couldn't get friends together in person to celebrate their birthdays. Their birthdays were one day apart, March 29th and 30th. We asked people to write letters to them. And then we were in Joshua Tree for the pandemic, and we went up to the rocks and we read the letters out loud. And then we ultimately got a little waterproof box, element-proof box, and put all the letters in and kind of hid it in a little place up in the rocks. So that was incredible. We got, I don't know, 150 letters? Letters they wrote to Ruby and Hart for their birthdays. One year, I remember feeling very, very sad and lonely on their birthdays. And we asked people to gather in a meadow near our neighborhood, and everyone held a candle, and we stood in a circle and told stories about them. Ruby had incredibly strong, thick nails, and she would get them in this like deep cobalt blue full of sparkles. Starting when she was like 8 or 9, I would say, "Oh, Ruby, that's so pretty. That's like what Russian prostitutes wear." And she was like horrified and delighted.
1: The accident was in 2019, and as we tape this interview, it's 2023. Gail and Colin are now fostering to adopt a pair of teenage siblings, a brother and a sister. All four of them participate in important family events, such as marking Hart and Ruby's birthdays. In one case recently, the two women in the home, Gail and the foster daughter, honored Ruby by getting manicures together.
0: And when Ruby's birthday was coming up, she asked me what we should do. And I said, you know, Ruby loved manicures, and she loved Russian prostitute blue. So let's go get manicures, and I'm going to get Russian prostitute blue. And you don't have to get that. You can get any color you want, but just it's an honor of how much Ruby loved manicures. So I got full-on Russian prostitute nails, and she got French manicure. So that meant just the tip was glittery blue. And I just thought it was so beautiful that she was like, I don't want the whole thing, but I'll do this sort of elegant version of it. And it was just, I just knew Ruby would have loved that. You know, we went and saw a band that Hart's friends were in play before they went to college. Colin and I took them out for dinner, for graduation dinner, things like that. They just help us. Some days they're painful. Taking them out to dinner was one of those things that my friend Corey said, are you sure? Will this help you to take his friends out for high school graduation dinner? And I just thought, yes, absolutely. So choosing our moments and private and public is very, very helpful. Those rituals are really, really crucial.
1: Your rabbi, Sharon, she said that you were making progress over time and something good was happening there. Were you able to observe, I mean, Colin is the one who used the word untethered. Were you able to see him become a little bit more grounded as time went on?
0: Yes, definitely. When we think back, we were afraid to leave our home. We were so in grief and terrified of the outside world and what the outside world holds. We were scared to leave our home. So even the fact that we leave the house, we go out in the world. Our friends, the first place we went was to our friend's house across the street for dinner. And they said, just walk across the street. You can see the house from where we'll have dinner. And at any time you need to go home. And it was this incredible thing that we literally, the first place we went was our dear friends where we could see our home from there. The fact that Colin can go out for 2 hours and I don't need to call him and text him and make sure he's alive anymore. Like, I know that's growth. I see him growing in that way. For me, the biggest thing was that Colin really started writing almost immediately about his experience. And seeing him do that, it was the way he was just writing toward his discomfort, toward his distress. It felt remarkably healing. I mean, we have a complicated relationship with the word healing, but I could just see his brain working. I could see his brain trying to make sense of what was happening in a way that I really recognized. Before the crash, I relied on my friends a lot more than he did. I just loved going out for girls' nights and hikes and walks and drinks. And he would always say, like, I have you and the kids. Why do I want to go anywhere? And I'd say, oh, fine, you're the better person. But it was hard to persuade him to go out and have fun. But then I think once the kids died, he went, I need friends. And he started going out with people and reaching out. And that I really saw as a huge sign. And he was also taking care of me right away. And you did say very quickly, we should think about adopting. That was, I think you said that even just a few weeks. So just the fact that he was even imagining a future.
1: I understand that the institutions that handle foster children didn't think it was such a great idea for you to rush right into that.
2: Yeah. You have to get certified. You have to take classes. And a lot of the focus is really sort of educating you about this population of youth that have endured a lot of trauma and loss and understand what that means. And we know about trauma and loss. We got that chapter covered. But as part of the sort of orientation, we met with the person in charge. And she said, you know, normally when we have prospective parents who have experienced anything traumatic, like a loss of a job or a divorce or a death, we generally require people to wait for a year. And has it been a year since you lost your children? And we were like, whoops, it's been 3 months. and it was very wise because we were not ready at all. But once the year had come up, we felt we were ready and we felt like we are not in denial and we are definitely processing our loss and we're making this decision very consciously and carefully. And we're not trying to replace Ruby and Hart. We're not trying to, you know, save somebody. We just want to have a family. And it's a complicated dynamic because, of course, there's a part of us that does want to sort of, not replace Ruby and Hart, but like somehow have what we had before. And we're not on a path to have what we had before. We're on a very different path. So the two children that we're fostering to adopt now are very different, and we're going to have a very different life. It's not about trying to get back what we had. It's about exploring together, the four of us, what we can create.
1: Well, knowing that it will be very different, that it's not going to be, what's the nature of that appeal? Is it exciting for you to think we're rebuilding something entirely new?
2: It's exciting in the sense that we're engaged in life. That the notion of being untethered, we're tethered to them. We're tethered to our future together. And so on one hand, it's very painful. There are very few people out in the world whose children are killed who then foster to adopt teenagers. Because teenagers in the foster system have a lot of years of trauma. It's a challenge. So it's very rare what we're doing. But we want this. Our kids were teenagers. We hunger for teens in all of their difficulty. And it is challenging. It's challenging emotionally to be grieving and then also parenting kids that need parenting and don't want parenting because they're teenagers. Right? And yet we do get a lot out of it. We had a pool party for our foster daughter and she invited a bunch of friends and here they are splashing around in the pool and having an amazing time. On one level, it's amazing. This pool has got kids in it again. Kids having fun. How beautiful is that? And on another level, how terrible is that? Ruby and Hart aren't here. But it's so much better than having an empty pool when Ruby and Hart aren't here, you know? So it hurts my heart, but it also helps my heart. And so it's definitely all about leaning into the pain to get something else out of it, to get the joy out of it.
1: At this point in our conversation, as we were recording for this episode, Gail had to leave to go pick up the kids, but Colin and I were able to have one final exchange. We've got this show. It's called Constant Wonder. It's on the premise that there is opportunity in life for each of us to encounter things that have real meaning, deep meaning, you know? And love is one of those, and it comes fraught, it's perilous, because of what can be lost and what will be lost when we love people. So many of our people who listen to us just assume that when I talk about awe, I'm talking about a positive value, but it's not necessarily that way because we do have the word awful, right? It's something that's terrible, horrific. It's fearful. And I'm wondering if your view of what is possible in the way of awe is kind of intact through this, or if there's a new perspective on awe, something that I don't even know you're going to say, but it has to do with this world we live in that affords us opportunities, and some of them will have something we call awe. I'm going to just leave it there and just see if that sparks anything for you.
2: Yeah, it does. I'm in awe of this process that we're engaged in right now with these two foster kids. So we, the four of us, are on this path to make a family. And 8 months ago, we were strangers. And we're coming to the table with all sorts of our own issues. Yet, here we are And we're developing love for each other. And it's a slow going. It's not instantaneous. It's not some like fairy tale. We're thinking about Ruby and Hart. They're thinking about their biological family and or not. I don't know. But none of us in our past would have envisioned this future, right? Or chosen it. But here we are. And here, given the cards we've dealt, we are choosing it. And that seems quite extraordinary to me, quite mysterious. It's almost like an arranged marriage that works, right? Hopefully. That's kind of amazing. And then I think in awe about the life I had with Ruby and Hart and how beautiful it was. I don't think I took it for granted at the time. I think I was pretty good about cherishing it. I was a really active dad, and I have so many wonderful memories of time I got to spend with them. But the idea that life involves death and grief is something that I didn't really have to think about before. I could sort of skate by and just assume it was going to happen to somebody else. And now I have to wrestle with that truth, that there's no guarantees for anybody. And so you could say, oh, well, foster kids, and that might not work out. And it's like, well, yeah, but any child-parent relationship might not work out for all sorts of different reasons, right? There's no guarantees of anything in this life. And so can we make the choice to love and live in spite of it all?
1: 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I'm Marcus Smith. 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
11: BBC News with Moira Alderson. An earthquake in western Colombia has killed more than 100 people and caused significant damage. The 7.4 magnitude quake's epicenter was in the Chocó region between Medellín and Cali, where dozens of buildings have collapsed, trapping many people. President Abelardo de la Espriella, who was sworn in on Friday, has declared a state of emergency.
12: Compatriotas, En este momento me dirijo a Bogotá.
13: I am currently on my way to Bogotá. I've ordered the suspension of my entire schedule in the nation's capital so that I can focus on the natural disaster that's currently ravaging our long-suffering Colombian people. I've called an emergency meeting and will personally lead efforts to bring solutions to our people in the Department of Chocó and other affected areas.
14: Officials in the eastern Indian state of Jharkhand have deployed additional police around state legislature after young people protesting against alleged manipulation in civil service exams broke through barricades. The police used batons and water cannon on thousands of demonstrators to disperse them from the assembly complex. Our global affairs correspondent Anbarasaneta Rajan has more.
15: For the past 2 weeks, youths in India's Jharkhand state have been holding rallies demanding reforms to recruitment exams following allegations of wrongdoing. On Monday, the protests intensified and police said they used tear gas and water cannon to disperse them. The action began last month after weeks of youth-led demonstrations in Delhi that resulted in the resignation of India's education minister over the leaking of National Medical School entrance test papers.
14: Football confederations representing more than half the members of FIFA have issued a blistering statement on the conduct of the president of the governing body, Gianni Infantino. Asia's Football Federation has joined those of Europe, North and Central America and the Caribbean in accusing him of deception and placing himself above football. Temeskin Debasai reports.
16: The Asian Football Federation has joined UEFA and CONCACAF in condemning football's world governing body over proposals to sell off stakes in the World Cup to private investors. The three confederations said the plans raised concerns about the integrity of the game and its leadership. The proposals were abandoned after widespread opposition led by UEFA, which has threatened to boycott all FIFA competitions. Reports suggest the three confederations have held preliminary discussions about possible breakaway competitions if Gianni Infantino remains president.
14: Turkey's parliament is debating legislation aimed at ending more than four decades of conflict with the Kurdish militant group, the PKK, with MPs expected to vote tonight. The bill would allow some former fighters to return to civilian life and suspend prosecutions or prison sentences for others. The PKK's jailed leader, Abdullah Öcalan, would remain in prison. The group says the peace process can't succeed unless he's freed. BBC News.
1: I'm Marcus Smith, and this is Constant Wonder. 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A podcast in search of all that moves us beyond words. Your host for this episode is Tenery Taylor.
17: My father got a very prestigious post in the UK at the plant breeding station. He actually published in Nature, which is, for his line of work, the most prestigious journal in the world. But he decided after a few years that he wanted to go back to India and help Indians produce the kind of crops that would feed India's poor. He was really one of the major engineers of the Green Revolution in India and South Asia. She was telling me about my father and how he had gotten lost on the way to the mall. She said, I told him to call you guys to find out how to get home. And instead, he stopped the car on the main road and he got out and he tried to stop cars to ask for directions.
18: The brilliant scientist who likely saved millions of people by engineering disease-resistant wheat and millet. Decades later, this same man out in the middle of a city street disoriented. Prem Jawahar was an agricultural scientist from India, a man who saved untold lives when he helped reverse that country's descent into famine and starvation. This was during what today is called the Green Revolution. In this episode of Constant Wonder, we'll meet Prem Jawahar through his son, Sandeep. We'll hear memories of a vibrant, determined scientist in his prime, possessed of a brilliant intellect. And then the story of his decline, his brain crippled by dementia. Many families have wrestled with Alzheimer's, and every family has their story. Here's what makes this story special. Sandeep Jawahar is a cardiologist, director of the heart failure program at Long Island Jewish Medical Center.
19: But even with his expertise, he was stumped by this disease, an illness that disorients the patient for sure, but also their family, even if family members are doctors. Dr. Jahar chronicled his own journey in My Father's Brain, Life in the Shadow of Alzheimer's.
17: I just really want the book to help people, help caregivers achieve an understanding of this really dreaded disease, a disease that many people fear more than death itself.
19: Sandeep Jahar's book celebrates his father's brilliant career. But more than that, it bears witness to a father-son bond that shaped every difficult decision Sandeep had to make as a caregiver. And caregivers from all backgrounds will recognize the tenderness and also the frustration, all wrapped up in helping a parent who needs extensive care. Hindu people fleeing what would become the country of Pakistan, fleeing in the opposite direction from east to west, Muslims also displaced from their homes, violence just about everywhere. This was the partition of India in 1947, after the dissolution of British colonial rule. The Jahar family was Hindu. Sandeep's grandfather had kept a shop, and now the extended family was without a home, on the move, and terrified. Sandeep's father, Prem, who was only 8 years old at the time, would many years later relate to his son what had happened.
17: There was a lot of bloodshed. And, you know, he grew up with that sort of trauma where he witnessed a lot. During the upheaval, a big risk for my father and his family was that they had Om's tattooed on their hands. And they were afraid that in the religious violence, they would be identified as Hindus, you know, in Muslim areas and be killed. Of course, Muslims were killed by Hindus as well. So the violence was really on both sides. I remember he told me about the family's priest who refused to say Allahu Akbar, which I think translates to praise God, you know, in Islam. And as a Hindu priest, he refused to say it. And my father said that his throat was slit. He was killed. And he said that my grandfather, my father's father, was very worried about getting out alive. He was very well respected in the community, and he had friendships with Muslims as well as Hindus. And the leader of the Muslim gang, or whatever you want to call it, in the town where they were, told my grandfather, "You leave, we will protect you. No one will hurt you." And so my grandfather, my father, his five siblings, my grandmother, and my father's grandmother all left by wagon, put all their household belongings, and made the trip to the border. By the time they made it to India, they had lost everything.
19: With the loss of the grandfather's shop, the family fell into poverty and had to start over again in their new village in northern India. And to compound that trouble, Prem lost his father all too soon to a heart attack.
17: He was 13 and a half. He was about to go into an agricultural college. You know, the family, essentially after the loss of the breadwinner, the sort of the patriarch of the family essentially was destitute. My father actually didn't have money to buy books, so he had to borrow them. And he had to read the books under street lamps because there was no electricity in their tiny, you know, apartment.
19: How then, if the breadwinner is gone, how was he able to make that tuition after all?
17: So my grandmother, his mother, sold her jewelry essentially to pay for his tuition and at that time bribes for him to at least have a chance to sit for the entrance exams. There's a lot of sort of backroom dealings, you know, back then. And so she essentially sold whatever she had of value so she could put him through college. His older brother actually stayed behind and worked in a tiny shop to actually help my father pay the tuition and continue in his studies. And he actually became the first person in his family to go to college.
20: Prem Jhawar finished his graduate work right at the start of the Green Revolution, when new advances in genetic science began to dramatically increase crop yields.
17: Crops could essentially become more resistant to scab and produce more food for the poor of the world. And my father was naturally inclined to go in this direction because he did grow up in poverty. And so he decided that he was going to spend his life working in science, in genetics, to improve crops. My father got a very prestigious post in the UK, in the United Kingdom, in Wales, at the plant breeding station. And he went there, took the family. He actually published in Nature, which is, at least for his line of work, the most prestigious journal in the world. But he decided after a few years that he wanted to go back to India and help Indians produce the kind of crops that would feed India's poor. He was really one of the, I would say, major engineers of the Green Revolution in India and South Asia in the late 60s to mid 70s, when he was spending a lot of time in that part of the world. And so he went back to New Delhi, went to the Indian Agricultural Research Institute. But at the time, there was political upheaval. It was 1975. Going into 1976. And Indira Gandhi was the prime minister at the time, and she declared a state of emergency because of sort of internal dissent in the country, and in the process jailed academics and political opponents. And so essentially the funding for my father's work in genetics dried up, and he decided that we had to leave so he could continue his work. And so we actually immigrated to the United States, to Kentucky, of all places, in January of 1977.
20: I'm glad you brought up Kentucky, because there's a story that you tell about your father had a massive half-acre garden in Kentucky. And one day he asks you to come out there and help him with it. And I was just thinking about myself as a child or my own children. And most American kids would not think of that as a privilege. They would be annoyed that they had to do some chores that the other kids didn't have to do. Will you tell us that story?
17: When we left the United Kingdom and went to New Delhi, and during the emergency, it was a very difficult time. And we had, you know, the sort of relative prosperity of the UK. And then we went back to India and we were living in a very small apartment with really not proper toilet facilities. My mother had to boil water for us to have baths and to drink. It was difficult. So when we moved to Kentucky, you know, all of a sudden we lived in this house with this half acre backyard. And my father, you know, a botanist, loved plants. So he planted this garden. And I was always so, you know, I love my father. And I was always so desperate for his approval. But I was the second son. My older brother, Rajiv, his first son, he and I are very different. He was very responsible. He was the older son. And I was the middle child. And I was always sort of like craving my father's attention. And so when he would go out and water the plants, he would invite me to come along. And I was always just so happy and grateful that I could be there with him, and that he had chosen me over my brother to go and water the plants. It was an amazing time. He planted chilies and tomatoes and cucumbers and lettuces and potatoes and carrots and beans, green beans. And we had this bounteous harvest, and my mother froze the vegetables. We had this big oak tree in the backyard with a tire swing, and sort of a bucolic image. My father would sit under that tree on a lawn chair and drinking a beer after a hard day of tilling. And I'd be sitting there with him, and our fingers would be caked with soil. And it just felt just so good. The fact that my grandfather, my father's father, had died of a heart attack, that really affected my father, and by extension, it affected me. And so I was always worried that something was going to happen to him, that there was sort of this history of heart disease in our family. And my mother would exploit, for lack of a better word, that fear by saying, you know, you better do your chores or your dad will develop heart failure or something like that. So
20: go out there and help him.
17: So my brother and I were always like on our toes, you know? And so I was always just fearful of losing him. And that was just, he was just part of my childhood.
20: So the birth order was a real strong determining factor in your family about maybe privilege and responsibility and expectation.
17: Absolutely. I grew up in a traditional Indian family, and the eldest son always had certain privileges, but also had a lot of responsibilities. So my brothers had the responsibility of blazing the path for his siblings and also really affirming my father's faith in him. So my father just would rely on my brother in ways he didn't rely on me. And so there was that additional responsibility that my brother had and additional pressures. But then, of course, he had certain privileges too that he guarded like a trust fund. You know, so it was a complicated, you know, relationship. He and my father, to be honest, had a bit of a fractious relationship because of that additional pressure and responsibility, which I didn't have. And so I could just be awed by him and all that he was doing and the leader that he was and the academic that he was. And that sort of awe and kinship and sense of closeness with him continued really throughout my life.
20: Prem Jawahar was always focused on moving ahead in life. When he came to the United States, his immigration status was helped by the fact that he was a scientist of exceptional ability, someone who had published in Nature. But things here did not go smoothly for him either.
17: He struggled in the U.S., getting a proper job, proper recognition. He was a complicated man. He craved recognition, but he was essentially a loner, which is probably not unlike a lot of people. But he was very much of an introvert, very much of a loner. He wrote more than 100 scientific papers, and the vast, vast majority of them he wrote alone with no co-author. Now, that's just really unusual today. But he would do his microscope work, his greenhouse work, the writing, the editing, everything on his own. He'd make his own micrographs and make his own scientific plates. My brother would help him with that. I just had this tremendous respect. He was really a self-made man.
20: So did those expectations carry over? I mean, you're a cardiologist now, although that isn't what you set out to be. Your brother's a cardiologist. So were there family expectations that you would go on to be doctors or at least PhDs or something?
17: Absolutely. Yeah. My dad actually didn't want me to get a PhD because he had a PhD and, you know, he did struggle, you know, sort of collided with what he viewed as a racist university tenure system. So his feeling was, look, I struggled very hard as an academic, and I want you to at least have a pragmatic dimension to your education. So he encouraged my brother and me both to become doctors. My brother knew he wanted to be a doctor from the get-go. I actually rebelled, and I went to Berkeley. And I remember one afternoon, my father and I were having lunch, and I said, you know, I've decided I'm not going to be pre-med. I'm going to study physics instead. So that sort of gives gives you an idea of the twisted culture I grew up in, where rebellion was saying no to a career in medicine and then going into experimental physics. My father's favorite saying was, non-science is nonsense. And that was the spirit in which we were raised.
20: You've painted such a beautiful picture of your father as an accomplished, very intelligent man. So take us to, he's trying to make a decision about retirement, and you start noticing some changes in his behavior.
17: My parents were living in Fargo, North Dakota, and I would visit, I don't know, maybe twice a year, but that distance, that geographical distance, it really prevented me from really getting a true sense of where he was mentally. And my mother was not really forthcoming with a lot of details. But the first indication I got something was wrong was in 2012 when he called me up. He said, my department has decided that all scientists have to write 2 papers a year. And I said, okay, Dad, that's, you know, he'd written I don't know, maybe 150 papers over his career. I said, yeah, you'll get it done. But he was just almost panicked. He said, I don't know. I don't want to write papers quickly. You know, I have a very good record and I don't want to produce substandard papers. I said, Dad, you'll be fine. You know, so he'd go to the lab and he was spending so much time in the lab. And then he'd come home and I'd say, well, did you make progress? And he wasn't making much progress. And then he started getting touchy and forgetful. I didn't know this at the time, but he actually lost his way home from his lab. Now, he had worked in that lab for more than 20 years.
20: By this point, Sandeep's mother, Raj, also began having health challenges. Sandeep's brother offered to buy them a home on Long Island. The two brothers both lived there, and they could better keep an eye on them. And their go-it-alone father began to consider the offer.
17: When he announced that he was moving, he said, I'm moving for your mother, because my mother had Parkinson's. And she was getting worse, and she, at that point she could barely walk. But in retrospect, now I realize he was really moving for himself too. Like, he knew that something was wrong.
20: And describe the move, because a man who writes his own papers, does all of his own research, doesn't need co-authors. You said kind of a really strong individualist streak in him. How did he handle the move? That seems like the kind of person who would want to, you know, be very particular about everything, but that's not the way it came off in the book, I don't think.
17: No. He was very passive during the move. You know, when they arrived on Long Island, they had actually brought a friend who helped them move. She was had been a friend of theirs for a long time and had also done, you know, some sort of housekeeping and so on for them. And she took me aside and she said, I'm really worried. And I thought she was talking about my mother. And she says, I'm really worried about your father. Things are sliding. There were little things like I would ask Dad, you know, where do you want the television? And he said, I don't know. You know, you decide. He really had nothing to say. He was just very passive. And that was just unlike a man who had sort of prided himself on maintaining control of himself and, frankly, others throughout his life. And so we knew something was wrong and he forgot the combination to his safe. It was just my mother's birth year. And we told him that many, many times, but he just kept forgetting. And then, like many patients who have Alzheimer's, he would tell the same story over and over again. And I would wonder, what's going on? I almost thought he was putting me on, like, don't you know you just told me this story? And honestly, as a cardiologist, I didn't know too much about dementia. I didn't know too much about cognitive impairment. And so we were just looking on and not sure what to do. I think we were a bit in denial, at least I was. And then finally, my mother one day, I took her for a little walk, helping her along. And she was telling me about my father and how he had gotten lost on the way to the mall. This is after they had moved. And I said, oh, it's not a big deal. You know, they're new to this area. But she said, I told him to call you guys to find out how to get home. And instead, he stopped the car on the main road and he got out and he tried to stop cars that were coming to ask for directions. And I said, wow, that's really bizarre. Why was he doing that? And then she stopped me and said, do you think your father has Alzheimer's? And that was the first time anyone in the family really uttered those words. Like, is it possible that he's developed dementia? It was sort of a forbidden term. It was a term that connoted a lot of social stigma and fear of eventual institutionalization and debility. So really no one in the family wanted to talk about it until my mother brought it up and said, look, we need to do something. Something is wrong.
20: You said, I'm a cardiologist, and here I am having to tackle issues of the brain. Did you feel a sense of, I don't know, if bewilderment maybe for sure, but also kind of awe at, wow, this other organ, the brain, this is just something else.
17: I don't think there's any other way to look at the brain except with a sense of wonder and awe, just on sort of the most fundamental level. How is it that subjective experience can come out of blood and tissue? It's just almost unfathomable, right? It's one of the enduring mysteries that perhaps may never be solved. I don't know. But what gives rise to consciousness? So the brain is just an amazing thing. And when I was in medical school, I was very fascinated by the brain. But the difference between the brain and the heart is that the heart's a little more straightforward, but it's also, it has diseases that are more treatable, more curable. You can shock a heart out of an arrhythmia. You can open up a blood vessel like a coronary artery and restore blood flow with the stent. You could put in a pacemaker if the heart beats too slow. There's sort of amazing.

0: Deep Shahar's book is titled, My Father's Brain, Life in the Shadow of Alzheimer's. The complexity of the brain as a living organ is mirrored by the emotional complexity for family members who are coping with the decline of an Alzheimer's patient. For instance, does the best treatment involve being direct and honest with the patient? Or is it okay, even beneficial, to lie? I'm Tenere Taylor. 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
0: You had a situation where you have two parents in decline. Your mother recognized what's going on with your father, but she had her own health challenges. I wonder if you could compare what she was going through to what he was going through.
6: Yeah, so they both had brain disease, which is one of the tragedies in our family. She developed Parkinson's. He developed Alzheimer's. But their diseases, even though they were of the brain, were very different. Parkinson's is very often, at least in the early to middle stages, sort of motor system disease. It starts in what's called the basal ganglia, and it affects movement. But memory and your sense of yourself remains relatively intact. Alzheimer's, on the other hand, tends to start in an area of the brain called the hippocampus, which is responsible for the encoding of long-term memory. So if you have a damaged hippocampus in Alzheimer's, you can have an experience like having lunch, and then it'll get wiped clean after a short period. So I would ask my dad, what'd you have for lunch? And he couldn't remember. He could remember things from way in the past, like when we lived in the United Kingdom or when we lived in India, things from my own childhood he could remember, things from his childhood. But recent events disappeared, which is sort of characteristic of Alzheimer's. So he really had more of a disease of identity or of the self. And my mother had really more a disease of movement. So they were sort of complementary. Their diseases were complementary, like they were complementary. My father was a bit of a loner. My mother was an extrovert. My father grew up in poverty. My mother grew up in a very wealthy family in New Delhi. And my father was, a bit melancholy, honestly, sort of a deep thinker, and would think himself into into melancholia. Whereas my mother was always upbeat and say, you know, look, we're going to handle whatever comes our way. So they were very complementary in that way, and so were their diseases.
0: And because her short-term memory was not damaged, she was more conscious of her illness than your father.
6: Absolutely. So one of the sad things about dementia is that people lose a sense of self-awareness. They lose the sense that they have a disease because of the disease. So the disease affects areas of the brain that allow you to think in a metacognitive way, allow you to think about your thinking. The parietal and frontal lobes, for example, get damaged in Alzheimer's. They don't get damaged so much in Parkinson's disease. So my mother was always able to step outside her disease and look at it and say, I'm having this visual hallucination, but I know it's not real. Whereas my father developed

0: developed what the neurologists call anosognosia, which is a loss of a sense of self-awareness. But that was very frustrating because he didn't know that he was impaired. I mean, he knew it at the beginning, but as his disease developed, like with many patients with dementia, he didn't know that he was losing his faculties. What was very frustrating is that he didn't know that he needed help. And so he would reject the help that my brother and I and my sister would provide. And eventually we had to hire caregivers for my mother and then eventually for my father. And my mother was very aware that she needed the help. She would embrace the caregiver and work with her, but my father would always reject any help, partly out of pride, partly it was his sense of himself, and partly it was his personality. But I think a large part was also that he just wasn't aware that he needed the help.
1: Prem Jhawar's confusion generated confusion in Sandeep himself. It wasn't always clear how he should react to his father's emotions, which was especially difficult in 2016 when his mother Raj died in her sleep, likely of a heart attack. Sandeep tried to gauge whether his father really understood what was going on at her cremation funeral ceremony.
0: My father had that day this range of emotions from deep sadness to almost, I don't know, a sense of pleasantry with the people who had come from really around the country to pay respect to my mother, old friends, and he was greeting them. Part of it, in my mind, was, is he sufficiently grieving? Does he understand what's happened? I wasn't sure what was going on. And a big part of my response to his illness was that I was just so confused by it for so long. And I didn't really understand it. And, I got to a stage where I didn't trust anything he was telling me, even when it was normal. And so that day I thought, he's acting this way because of his dementia. But at the end, when my mother's coffin was being put into the crematorium, my father rushed toward the coffin to basically jump into the fire with her. They had been married for more than 50 years, and he deeply loved her. And so my response was off base. He was really suffering appropriately, but I just didn't understand it at the time or really for most of that day until he made that gesture at the very end.
1: So on a different note, how do social factors affect the progression of Alzheimer's?
0: We live in a hypercognitive culture, a culture that values thought, autonomy, productivity, and people who don't have the brain power because of Alzheimer's to be productive and add to the conversation are often marginalized. And that creates this kind of what's been called a malignant social environment. And that results in loneliness. So people with dementia often get lonely because people shun them. Family members don't understand what's going on with them. And there are very strong associations between loneliness and worsening of Alzheimer's.
1: For your father, was that exacerbated then when your mother died?
0: Absolutely. So there are other studies that show that widowhood often results in loneliness and isolation. And plaques and tangles combine in this compounded effect so that loneliness accelerates mental decline of people who have incipient dementia. And it makes sense because social isolation often results in stress. Stress results in the release of stress hormones like cortisol. And we know that cortisol can cause atrophy and scarring of parts of the brain that are involved in memory, like the hippocampus. The problem is that when you're taking care of someone with dementia, with Alzheimer's, it's very hard on caregivers. And so friends and sometimes even family will start to avoid the person who has dementia and worsen their loneliness. And that actually, I believe, worsens the disease.
1: Did you and your siblings find it hard to be around your father?
0: It was tough. At first, it was just a little like amusing and maybe frustrating that he would tell the same story over and over again or whatever. But as the disease progressed and the disease, it moves from, in a sort of an idealized way, it starts in the hippocampus, but there's a very important brain structure close to the hippocampus called the amygdala, which is responsible for the processing of emotions. And so when the disease hits the amygdala, you can get a lot of sort of emotional outbursts, anger, very poor judgment, explosive rage. And so when that would happen, I mean, we're human, right? No one really wants to be exposed to that. We all have reserves of patience, and sometimes those reserves get expended. So yeah, that did happen. There's no question that that happened. It's one of the things when you look back, you have a lot of regret, you know, like he couldn't help it. Maybe I shouldn't have reacted this way. Maybe I should have been more patient. A lot of people go through it. And one of the reasons why I wrote the book is to really explain not just the family dynamic, which is, I think, in many ways universal, but also the science of it so that people can understand why this is happening in a way that, frankly, I didn't really understand for a lot of the time when my father was declining.
1: As their children were growing up, Prem and Raj Jahar told them, "We'll come and live with you when we can no longer take care of ourselves." Well, they told their sons that anyway.
0: Culturally, they were very resistant to the idea of moving in with a daughter, because a daughter in their cultural conception moves to a different family and you don't rely on a son-in-law. You rely on your sons and your sons' wives, you know, and we kind of accepted it. That was just the way things were. But as things evolved and we moved away and we became more westernized, I think my parents felt like, you know what? I don't know if we can live with the kids anymore. You know, they're just too different. They're just too modernized. And of course, we felt like, well, do we really want to live under the same roof with our parents? At the same time, I think my parents also didn't want that toward the end. They sort of valued their own autonomy and their own independence. They didn't want to be told what to do. And a lot of families go through this. The nursing homes obviously have their own problems. Most elderly people don't want to go to a nursing home. So what do we do?
1: Speaking of nursing homes, I want to talk about this trip you took to the Netherlands, because it highlights a disagreement that there has been historically in how to deal with delusions that people with Alzheimer's are having. So you visit this nursing home in the Netherlands, and you describe it in the book as like something out of the Truman Show.
0: Yeah.
1: Will you tell us about that?
0: It's called the Hogeweyk, and it's a dementia village where people with dementia live in this open community where they can wander around, walk around with relative independence, but have caregivers disguised as shop owners or gardeners or caretakers in different capacities. And it's a lovely community. In most countries, and definitely in America, we value security over autonomy, right? We don't let older people walk around because we're afraid they're going to fall and break their hip. So we keep them sort of confined. But the philosophy at the Hogeweyk is let people walk within reason, let them wander. They're not going to get lost because it's a closed community. There's only one entrance and one exit. Let them live in these little houses, like-minded elderly people, all of whom have dementia. But the idea is that, you know, you can still make choices even when you get to that state. And so they have these sort of different lifestyle homes, and they have craftsmen homes for people who were carpenters or worked in small businesses. And then you have these sort of haute bourgeois homes, people who really liked the finer things. So they have these sort of different choices of houses, and they put usually about 6 or 7 people per house, and they live with a caretaker who prepares the evening meal with them and goes shopping with them and keeps them occupied and keeps them engaged. And they have like a little concert hall, and they have a little cafe. So it's really like a village, but there's something problematic about it, which is that when people in the village say they want to go home, the caretakers will employ what's sort of known as therapeutic deception, which is, oh, you want to go home? Okay, you can wait here at a bus stop for a little while, wait for the bus. And then after a while, the person with dementia sort of forgets why they're there, and they just go back to where they're staying, in their house. Or they want a family member to visit, and you tell them, oh, yeah, your daughter's going to come tomorrow. And it struck me a bit like the Truman Show. It's like a movie set, you know? And so I applaud what they're doing, but at the same time, I think that there's a trade-off between respecting a person with dementia and telling them the truth and employing therapeutic deception.
2: You didn't want to lie to your father at first. It seems like you maybe had a change of heart about that, but you were willing to argue with him about, no, you know, today's Tuesday and that kind of thing. Why was that so important to you?
0: So my siblings would employ therapeutic deception all the time. Once my dad said, where's your mom? This is after my mom died. And my brother said, oh, she's on a plane flying over here, because he didn't want to tell him for the umpteenth time she died, because he forgot. And revisiting that trauma just wasn't worth it. And I totally understood where my brother was coming from. But for the longest time, I resisted that, because for me, my dad deserved to be treated with respect. And for me, a part of a respectful relationship is being truthful. And in some ways, I was probably in a bit of a denial, because by then he really wasn't so much part of the world. And I would say, look, just tell him the truth. Like, he always rejected caregivers. And when he found out that the woman who was living in his house, who was taking care of him, was actually being paid, he got really, really upset. And so my brother and sister said, just tell him she's not being paid. And I said, no, he knows that people don't work for free. So we should just tell him the truth. She's there to help you and she's going to be paid. But he would react very negatively when I would tell him that. And eventually I came to understand my brother's and sister's position on that.
2: Could you maybe just tell us how that all came to a head, that you had to change your tack on that?
0: Yeah, I mean, you know, he kicked her out for, I don't know, the umpteenth time. And I went over to his house and I was angry that he had kicked her out again. She had an unusual allegiance to him. And so when he would kick her out, she would actually sneak back in through the garage so that she could keep an eye on him so he wouldn't hurt himself. I realized in that conversation that he was never going to accept her being there for payment. And so there got to be a point where I finally said, Dad, she came back. You know, she was there all along. And she came into the room and I just finally accepted that the relationship had changed and I was not going to be able to get through to him truthfully. And I said, guess what? She's agreed to stay here and work for free. And he said, oh, good, let her in. You know, and so, you know, was it okay to lie to him? I think so. But I had a hard time getting to that point. But, you know, in the end, I think that it's probably fine.
2: Hearing from someone like Sandeep Jahar, who, even as a medical doctor, was perplexed over and over again about how to best care for his father, well, it might feel oddly validating for us regular folk who wrestle with similar situations. For instance, no one wants to make that final decision on ending life support. But when family members don't exactly see eye to eye about it, more on that in just a moment. I'm Tenery Taylor, visiting with Dr. Jahar about his experience with his own dad, shared in his book, My Father's Brain, Life in the Shadow of Alzheimer's. 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
5: Life can get dark. Sometimes it feels like there's a cloud hanging over you, or that you're gasping for air in a smog of stress. 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
2: There's this beautiful scene towards the very end of your father's life when he starts talking about his regrets. And he asks you, at this point, he's in his home, but there's a hospital bed there in his room, and he asks you to climb in the hospital bed with him.
0: Mm-hmm.
2: Will you tell us that story?
0: Yeah, I mean, I was with him that night. Actually, there had been a problem in his bathroom. His toilet was plugged. So I went and unclogged it. By then, he was spending a lot of time in a hospital bed in his room. And I was getting ready to leave. And he said, "I want to apologize." And I said, "What for?" He said, "I want to apologize to you for the mistakes I've made." And I still don't know what he was talking about. And I said, "Dad, you don't need to apologize to me. I'm not angry with you." And he said, "Well, I want to apologize to you and others." I said, "Okay, apologize then." He said, "I am very, very apologetic." That's what he said to me. And I said, "I accept." And he smiled. And he was really in the latter stages of dementia at that point. And after I accepted, I said, "Okay, I'm going to leave now." And he said, "Can you come into the bed with me?" And I said, "Dad, come on. You know, it's a small bed." "No, I can't." He said, "Please, come on. We'll make room." He tried to like scoot himself over to make room for me. I said, no, look, I'll get in. And I got into the bed. And I used to put scientific papers he had written on his bedside table. So I took one of them and I showed it to him. I said, "Do you know what this is?" And he sort of read the title and he smiled. And I said, "Do you know what these things are?" And they were chromosomes. He had spent his whole life studying them. He said, "No, I don't." I said, "Come on, Dad, these are chromosomes. You spent your whole life studying this stuff." And then I showed him another picture. I said, "Do you know what this is?" He said, "It's a wheat flour." And because he had worked on wheat genetics, really one of the top people in the world who did wheat genetics. And then we just talked and I said, "Do you miss research?" And he said, "Yes, I miss it very much." And then he said, "Will you come over sometime and spend the night?" And I actually had never spent the night at his house because I had my own house. And I said, "Sure, Dad, I'll spend the night." And then we were taking him downstairs and he was laughing. And Harvinder, the caregiver, said, "Why are you laughing?" He said, "Because he said he's going to spend the night." My father said, "He's my favorite. He was always my favorite about me."
2: Did that surprise you?
0: Not really. I think in many ways I was. So he was walking down the stairs and he said, "He's going to spend the night." And Harvinder said, "Why not? Of course he is. He's your son." And my father said, "Oh no, he's not my son." I said, "What am I then?" And he said, "I think you're my nephew." And that was really a few months before he died. And that was kind of like very sad, very emotional for me because he was kind of losing sight of who I was. He knew he loved me. He knew there was something there, but he had forgotten our familial relationship.
2: Was your father the kind of dad who would tell you he loved you as you were growing up?
0: No. I don't think he ever did, actually. I mean, I don't really remember, but I do remember that night because all of a sudden he said, "I love you, Sanja," his nickname for me. And he said, "You're my favorite." And I said, "Okay, Dad, thank you."
2: The directive that your father had written when he was kind of in the prime of his life about how he wanted his life to end versus the fact that maybe he was happy in his dementia. And so you really had to wrestle with that.
0: Mm-hmm.
2: Are you at peace with the decisions that you and your siblings made about how his life ultimately ended?
0: Yes, I am. It wasn't easy. There was this sense of what do you do when someone you love has clearly declined, clearly diminished to a sort of shadow of the person they once were, and clearly stated a long time ago that if I ever get to this state, I don't really want to live. I don't really want to undergo, you know, aggressive medical treatment. But then the person who's there, the person who has dementia, doesn't seem so unhappy having dementia. They're not really that aware of it. Then they still like certain things, ice cream or spending time with their caregiver or, you know, spending time with their son. There was, you know, a certain degree of disagreement between my siblings and me.
2: What were some of the disagreements that you had to struggle through?
0: My feeling was that, look, he doesn't seem that unhappy. He's never once said, I want to die.
2: But then there at the very end, Prem Jhawar suddenly got very sick. And Sandeep's brother Rajiv argued back that their father had actually clarified at what point he would want to be allowed to die.
0: My brother's point was, he doesn't have the mental capacity to say that. When he did have the mental capacity, he stated it clearly, you know, in black and white, in his will, and in a letter to my brother. So there was that kind of tension that I think was really the main source of disagreement.
2: Had his father not fallen ill so quickly, Dr. Sandeep Jhawar might not have been so confused about what to do.
0: My father had a very precipitous decline at the very end. I had taken him to lunch. He was doing all right. It was a rainy day. But then maybe 3 days later, he couldn't get out of bed. And we didn't really know what was wrong. And, you know, as a doctor, as well as a son, I searched for an explanation. Why is it that he can't get out of bed now? You know, what happened? Did he develop pneumonia in the rain? Did he get a viral illness? Did he get COVID? Because that was during the pandemic. And we weren't sure. But one thing was very clear is that he stopped eating. He stopped taking in any nourishment and really any fluid. So we were faced with a decision, which is he's getting more and more dehydrated. Do we put in an IV and put him on IV fluids? We didn't want to take him to the hospital. And so being doctors, we decided to put in the IV while he was, you know, in his bedroom. So my brother went to the hospital, got equipment, an IV and syringes and so on, and bags of saline. And he put in that IV right there in his bedroom. And it was so makeshift that after he put the IV in and he attached it to a saline bag, we didn't have a pole to hang the saline bag. So my brother took sewing thread and he tied the saline bag to the ceiling fan. And that's how it dripped into my father's vein.
2: So you could have kept that going for a long time.
0: Right. And that was a big point of discussion, is do we continue the IV or do we take the IV out? And my father was in hospice at the time, and the hospice nurses really advocated eventually for stopping the IV fluid. They and my brother and my sister also felt like we were just prolonging, you know, the end. We were prolonging my father's suffering. I eventually came around to their way of thinking, but for me, it was much harder. It took a long time for me to get to that point where I wanted to stop giving him any nutrition or any fluid. But at the end of the day, I think we did right by him. And yeah, I'm very much at peace with what happened. We didn't maybe take care of him according to the blueprint that had been laid out when we were children. We altered the script, but in the end, I think we did do right by him. We really shared in the caring, and, you know, it could have gone differently. And in some families, many families, it does go differently. But in ours, I think we were lucky that we saw things, for the most part, in the same way.
2: Thank you for sharing your family's story with us. This is hard work, reliving some of these experiences. What makes it worth it to you?
0: I just want to communicate to readers and listeners that you're not alone. Many people go through this, but they stay silent. And I just thought it was important to chronicle the journey that my family went through so that readers and listeners will get some comfort or understanding or solace from another person's experience. That's really, in the end, what it's all about.
2: Dr. Sandeep Jahar is the author of My Father's Brain, Life in the Shadow of Alzheimer's. He's also the director of the Heart Failure Program at Long Island Jewish Medical Center. I'm Tenery Taylor. This episode was produced by me with help from Marcus Smith and Jenna McMartin. 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If you like what you're hearing on Constant Wonder, take a minute to give us a 5-star rating or leave a review wherever you found us. Constant Wonder is a production of BYU Radio.

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7: BBC News with Moira Alderson. An earthquake in western Colombia has killed more than 100 people and caused significant damage. The 7.4 magnitude quake's epicenter was in the Chocó region between Medellín and Cali, where dozens of buildings have collapsed. Rafael Rojas from BBC Mundo said help from abroad is on the way.
8: President Abelardo de las Priella has already called for a national emergency, and so far Colombia has received calls offering help from countries like Mexico, Venezuela, which happened to have two earthquakes very similar in magnitude just a few weeks ago, Ecuador and the United States.
7: Officials in the eastern Indian state of Jharkhand have deployed additional police around state legislature after young people protesting against alleged manipulation in civil service exams broke through barricades. The police used batons and water cannon on thousands of demonstrators to disperse them from the assembly complex. Ambarasan Etarajan reports.
9: On Monday, the protests intensified with thousands of demonstrators marched towards the highly guarded state legislature building. A smaller group broke through security barricades and police said they used tear gas and water cannon to disperse them. In the meantime, a youth leader, Devendra Mahato, who has been on an indefinite hunger strike for the past 9 days, was admitted to hospital after his health deteriorated.
7: Turkey's parliament has approved a law aimed at ending more than four decades of conflict with the Kurdish militant group, the PKK. The legislation will allow some former fighters to return to civilian life and suspend prosecutions or prison sentences for others. But Turkish media reports say the PKK's jailed leader, Abdullah Öcalan, does not appear to be among those freed. The group had earlier criticised the legislation, saying the peace process could not succeed unless their leader was released. A small boat has crossed the channel from France to Britain, carrying 230 people, the largest recorded number to make the journey in a single vessel. The boat arrived on the south coast of England in the early hours of Monday. Here's Simon Jones.
10: Those involved in the rescue operation said they had never seen anything like it before. A dinghy crossing the world's busiest shipping lane with 230 people, including around 20 children on board. The boat had left northern France. It's thought it stopped at several beaches to pick up people before heading towards the UK. All of the migrants were taken to Dover by the border force. The smugglers have been cramming more and more migrants onto each boat, keen to maximise profit. When the crossings began in earnest in 2018, there was an average of 7 people per boat. Last year, that rose to more than 60.
7: Simon Jones with that report. 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
11: So if you have a will to connect deeper to people, get curious and let them tell the story, or just be a little more vulnerable. And then trust enough that first step to lead you to the next step.

0: Welcome to The Lisa Show, where we take a good look at life. Hey, it's Lisa, and it will come as no surprise to you who are familiar with the show that I value vulnerability. Sometimes I think my maiden name should have been Vulnerable instead of Valentine. I mean, why else would I admit to loving nachos so much, my kids with such a fiery passion, or dressing up as Mrs. Claus on social media? It's who I am, folks. Unfortunately, the word vulnerability carries some negative connotations with it, like weakness or being open to attack. And who wants that? It's no wonder a lot of people tune out or turn off when they hear that word. But here's another thought. In 25 years of marriage with my late husband, Christopher, we had a lot of conversations. Everything from exploring our dream of retiring in England or expressing our frustrations with one another to establishing our personal needs. Now, not every conversation was comfortable or easy. I'm looking at you, conversation of 2010, when he admitted that he wasn't really a fan of sharing food when eating out. But each of those honest and open moments build on each other to create a strong foundation for our relationship. And now that he's gone, I find myself missing the deep connection I had with him. But the way to get that, I'm now realizing, is by being vulnerable. Not the kind of vulnerable where you put yourself in peril and can't defend yourself from attackers. The kind of vulnerable where you choose to be honest and open and real with someone. Today's show is all about forming deeper connections in our most important relationships. Do you have a relationship that could use some work? I know I do. But vulnerability is the key that opens the door to those deeper connections. So that's why I brought my friend, Dr. Matt Townsend, on the show. As a well-known marriage educator and relationship coach who runs the Townsend Relationship Center, Dr. Matt has devoted 25 years to helping others strengthen their relationships. But he's also the first to explain that a key component of a strong marriage bond with children or friendships is, you guessed it, vulnerability. So as we talk about deepening our relationships with each other, we're going to tackle why vulnerability is essential to healthy marriages and family relationships, how to do it better, and what to do when we struggle with it. Matt and I go way back. We used to share the same studio at BYU Radio. And what I've always admired about Matt is, first, his love of French fried onions, but second is his ability to genuinely connect with and inspire people. If anyone can make you feel less vulnerable about being vulnerable, it's Dr. Matt. I started our conversation by asking how he's able to be such a genuine resource for others. Before I ask you about the specifics of increasing this emotional connection, I would be curious, where do you feel like your authenticity really comes from?
1: Yeah. You know what? I think it comes from having had difficulty doing it, relationships. The most authentic experience in relationships, I think, is getting the crud beat out of you and having the worst scenarios of your life hit you creates this, I think, genuineness about it. So for me, it was like my parents divorcing when I was young really solidified the importance of relationships for me. And then it's that Carl Rogers quote, that which is most personal is most universal. So the more you personally have felt the depth of something, the loss of somebody like you have, or the loss of just yourself, or the insecurity, the lack of love, I think all of those are the gateway to connection. They're all invitations to connect. And I think it increases your empathy for others, and then it increases your ability to get there. Except none of us want to have gone through what we went through to have to get deeper, but that's how it works.
0: That which is most personal is most universal. I'll be thinking about that for a long time. It's our deepest wounds and most tender places where we have the greatest opportunity to genuinely connect with each other. And this vulnerability doesn't just help us understand each other. It also helps us understand ourselves.
1: When people sit and tell me that they just need to go figure out who they are first. Mm-hmm. Like before they start connecting or relating or having a partner, I always look at them like, well, I don't know that that's how it works. I think you need to be in it to even know who you are, right? Because nobody pushes you harder than your most important relationships do.
0: Oh, yeah.
1: I also think it's the number one spiritual practice, right? I think relationships are the key to spiritual growth, to spiritual development, because who tests your value systems more, right? Who tests right. your identity more? And I don't even know that I know who I am, except in relation to my roles as a husband or a father or a son or a friend, right? So, I think we need people.
0: Having gone through a loss and the loss of the most important relationship that I've had, it really solidified that for me in my mind. And I do think that's interesting, like what you said, that a lot of people after a divorce or death of a spouse or a betrayal trauma, after so many like major issues in a relationship, the tendency is to withdraw, right? And say, well, I'm not doing that again. Or I need some time to be by myself to figure it out.
1: Yeah. Yeah.
0: What do you think about that?
1: Well, I mean, I think you do, but again, I don't think you figure it out by yourself, right? Because who would you figure it out with but you?
0: Yeah.
1: And the
0: funny thing about, and you're not a reliable source.
1: Like, look at us. Like, what do we know? I think we're actually wired to process communally, relationally, in community, right? So because we're social beings, we can learn how others process these grief and this pain. We can go participate. When I was studying communication theory and dialogue theory and conflict resolution theories, what I realized and what I learned is that the thing that is the therapy is the conversation. The communication is what's therapeutic. And it's not necessarily the therapist that's therapeutic. It's the talking to the therapist and the therapist listening, holding, attending to what we're saying and humanizing. So what I realized young is that if it's really the conversations that are the therapeutic thing, then what if we could just get better at communicating and conversing? And what if I could heal people by being a better communicator? And that's kind of where I've taken a lot of my direction is I want everybody to know how to be the therapeutic listener and the therapeutic inquisitor, right? And questioner. That's where, honestly, the healing comes. But most of us aren't good at holding that space very well, right? We don't hold it for people. We just kind of
0: think we do.
1: We fill it up. Yeah.
0: Yeah. We say things.
1: Yeah.
0: We fill the space.
1: Yeah.
0: We want to make it better.
1: Yeah.
0: So I'd love to dive into that. What do you feel like the biggest hindrances to that connection in relationships really are?
1: You know, I think a human issue that is part of kind of the natural tendency of all of us is we have an aversion to vulnerability. We are so averse to being vulnerable and we don't know how to then be human because we can't be vulnerable. Like right now, we know that about 60% of millennials are having problems with attachment to their most significant people in their life. And some of that is because maybe as parents, we've overparented them. Some parents have way underparented. But in overparenting or underparenting, we make people more vulnerable. And when humans are vulnerable, then our natural systems of survival turn on and we become fighters, flighters, freezers, and pleasers. And the minute you're fighting in a relationship to make sure you're lovable, capable, belong, safe, or the minute you're flighting whenever you don't feel lovable, capable, belonging, safe, or the minute you're pleasing to be lovable, capable, belonging, and safe, it changes the game, right? And then so the vulnerability leads us to fight or flight survival. And then that leads us to really weird relationships and mechanisms we use to cope. A lot of them are what I call the overs and the unders. We go way over in our relationship. We over communicate. We over demand. We push too hard. We want to ensure what we're going to get to make sure it's going to happen. And then some of us go way under. We veg, we escape, we run from the closeness. And I think we're all missing each other as we're kind of vulnerably fighting. And then in one marriage, you'll have the chaser that'll chase, the withdrawer that'll run. Then eventually you corner the withdrawer and then they come back and then we fight and it gets ugly and intense and then they both withdraw. That's just Sunday night. And then we wake up Monday morning and we do it all again.
0: Dr. Matt just shared some important ideas here that I want to recap. First, we are wired to process life with others, not in isolation. We all need connection. And it's in that very connecting and communicating with each other, not just our therapist, where healing happens. Second, one of the biggest problems in our relationships is that we are averse to being vulnerable. And when we aren't comfortable with vulnerability, we have the unhealthy tendencies to fight, flight, freeze, and please. Vulnerability, folks, it matters. Now, a lot of us aren't great at being vulnerable, and that probably started when we were very young. But the good news is that we don't have to stay that way.
1: It goes back to some of those scripts, and a lot of these scripts we created how long ago? We created them years ago, right? We created them when we were 8, dealing with our first initial fight or flight experience. And eventually, these scripts are so young in us, and that if we're on automatic pilot, we don't notice they're playing. And that's the benefit of our brain and our neuroplasticity of our brain, is that if we can actually be aware and notice it, then I can override as an adult my little script of my 10-year-old kid.
0: Oh, yeah. And I wish that more people knew about that neuroplasticity, that you can actually change it instead of the old cliche, well, I'm just like this. Yep. This is just how I am.
1: Old dog.
0: So thanks to neuroplasticity, say that 3 times fast, we don't have to stay stuck in unhealthy habits that prevent us from connecting with the people we love. We can actually train ourselves to become comfortable with vulnerability and scrap the script we've been reading from our whole lives. But how do we do that? Well, one way we can start to be more vulnerable is by being better listeners and better sharers.
1: We really are very good at default. Like, we go to default mode, not thinking mode. We're actually not thinking about what someone's saying. We're actually not thinking about what they mean. We think we know what they mean, you know, because they said it. So if we could be a little bit more present, a little bit more aware in the moment, it's power. One of the coolest things, Lisa, I've learned about communication is there's nothing more terrifying, really, than to have somebody honestly listening to you. It's terrifying because most of us have not had it done. We haven't had somebody.
0: It feels like you're on stage.
1: Yeah. We don't know what to do with it. And so I think we're just so used to kind of superficially listening. But when someone says, oh, I had the worst day, how many of you want to hear about it? Like, talk to me about it. What was the day like? Instead of saying, oh, you know what? Me too. Yeah. What did you do?
0: Yeah.
1: And then we just throw ours out there.
0: Mondays. Am I right? Yeah.
1: Am I right? And so, but the power is if actually we could sit in it and be curious about it, really talk to me about it. What was your day like? And then the person actually gets it out of them for the first time. Instead of having this competition about whose day was more messed up. There's power there, right? There's healing.
0: Healing with our loved ones is possible, but it starts with conversations where we are actually listening and actually sharing when we are asked questions. It's a two-way street. And believe me, as a mom of teenagers, I know all about really wanting to hear what they have to say and not getting an ounce of vulnerability in return. I'm sure you all know what I'm talking about, the one-word answer with an eye roll chaser, but we can't give up. What we can do is grease the gears as parents by showing our kids that we are a safe space for them to share. We can put our phones down and make eye contact when we talk to our kids and spouses. We can stop looking at the clock and give the conversation as much time as it needs. And we can quit worrying about our own responses and focus more on our questions. That kind of listening is what can not only make our spouses and kids feel heard, but it can also make us feel connected. And that's what it's all about. Now, a quick caveat here for every parent and spouse hoping for a life-changing conversation today. Just know it may take time for everyone in your house to feel good about being vulnerable. You're listening to The Lisa Show. We'll be right back.
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4: Go find a stream, a forest, a cliff, a canyon, a meadow, beach. 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We're modern, busy, and connected. Jared Anderson found that his mental health utterly depends on wonder and whimsy in the presence of nature. He speaks about it from the heart on the latest episode of the Constant Wonder Podcast.
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1: I hear all the time, you know, I don't have these problems with anybody at work, just you.
0: Interesting.
1: Just with you.
0: Oh.
1: Right? And what that might tell us is at work, you can manage your emotion better.
0: You have the skills.
1: You have the ability. You have the tools. And you also weirdly have people watching. You have the motives because your money's on the line.
0: Right. Right.
1: So what I find is most of us actually can do all of this pretty easily. We just, with our most significant others, it's harder because we're never more vulnerable. Yeah. Nobody knows us more than they do. Nobody knows how messed up we are better than they do.
0: We may experience a learning curve and some defensiveness at home, but that's okay. When we rub shoulders with our loved ones, sometimes we can start to feel a little raw. I mean, they see all of our good, bad, and ugly on the daily, and it's understandable why we might feel uncomfortable sharing even more at home. They already know too much, right? So start small. Like Dr. Matt said, begin by really listening and abandoning the need to butt in or judge or compare. Just let the people you love talk. And when you are asked questions, do some vulnerable talking yourself. You have the ability to do this. You don't have to keep reciting the script from your past. You can rewrite it and you can learn a new way to think about things. Can anyone say neuroplasticity? Once we've committed to better listening and sharing, Dr. Matt says we're ready to delve into questions that can improve our vulnerability with each other. And this is especially true with our spouses.
1: A great way to do this is just go on Google and search questions to increase vulnerability in marriage and relationships. There's little card sets that you can go get and just start spending some time eye to eye talking and being vulnerable in questioning and learning and being curious about each other. Some great questions are like, what's the scariest thing you've experienced where you felt least capable of handling? And then we eye to eye talk about it and we both share openly. What's something about yourself that you tend to beat yourself up to negatively? And why do you think you do that? And then if we could just get really good at doing this, because if you notice, it's that eye to eye and that vulnerability that is what draws a lot of us together originally. It's those talks, but then we'd have these great long talks, but then we'd also cuddle and kiss. And so you're getting chemistry and vulnerability. And that's kind of a nice mix. Notice the level that you have vulnerability is the level that you could ask these questions, right?
0: Mm-hmm.
1: But one question might be a sincere, what can I do better? What can I do better?
0: Oh, that's a good one.
1: For you. To show up better.
0: But you got to be ready for the answer too.
1: and then sit and wait for the answer. And again, if you have a really strong capability vulnerability, because you're not capable, you won't want to ask that. What can I do to show up better for you? Another question you could just ask yourself in thinking about your partner is, what is it like for them to be in a relationship with me? What is it like for them? And then try to go take the place. Like, it's hard for my wife to be in a relationship with me because like I embarrass her and I put a weird demand on her. And when we go places, people think she's like me, or they think that our marriage is perfect. And she's just like, it's not perfect.
0: It's
1: and she's so
0: pressure.
1: Honest. So what is it like to be your partner married to you? One thing I like to think about is, what did I not get from my parents and family and life that I want to make sure my kids are getting? And then once I have some ideas, I would go confirm that with them. Hey, I grew up not having a lot of this from my dad. So I've been trying more to bring that to you. First, I mean, does that matter to you? Does it matter, right? And you can ask your kids like the same question of, What can I do to show up better? And then one of the rules with all of this is wait and listen and just wait awkwardly. And they'll say, no, you're doing great, Dad. And they're like, I know I'm doing great. I'm crushing it. And I need some ideas. What can I do better? What can I do better? And maybe you'll have to ask it three times.
6: Mm-hmm.
1: Or you could say, can you just go think about it and then just text me something?
6: Yeah, I was going to say, have a couple of conversations about it.
1: And then sometimes texting helps. But to me, it's just, I really just think the spirit is vulnerability and learning.
6: Mm-hmm.
1: And then come back and do a little version of accountability. How did I do? I tried really hard this last week.
6: Yeah, I love the follow-up.
1: Especially if you have kids that are really kind of struggling and struggling mm-hmm. with you.
0: Strong questions make for strong relationships, and not just for spouses, but for families in general. And I love these, and I can't wait to try them out on my kids when they come over for dinner on Sunday. They'll never know what hit them. Now, I realize that this may sound easy in theory, but feel hard in practice, and that's okay. Dr. Matt says there are places you can start if you're struggling with being vulnerable.
1: If you really struggle being vulnerable, because maybe you grew up not feeling lovable enough, not capable, not belonging, not safe, then I would go do some work. There's a great book called Hold Me Tight by Sue Johnson about attachment. And I would just be figuring out if you have any kind of lingering attachment issues. In that book, there's 7 conversations you can have with your partner. And some of those would be really good, valuable, vulnerable conversations.
0: I am always on board for buying another book. Just ask my Amazon cart. But I appreciate that there are good resources out there for helping us on our path to connection. Now, if you've heard all of this and you're tempted to think, well, this is fine and good, but out of the realm of possibility for you or someone you love, here is what Dr. Matt had to say.
1: Because it all sounds overwhelming, but I believe that everything you need to do this is already in you. So you don't need a bunch of stuff. You don't need all this intervention and therapy necessarily. You might, but don't assume that. Wherever there's a will, there's a way. So if you have a will to connect deeper to people, then just take one thing you've learned that we've talked about today, get curious and let them tell the story, or just be a little more vulnerable. Trust enough that first step to lead you to the next step. And then trust that step to lead you to the next step. You don't need to know the whole picture. You just need to know what's the thing your heart is telling you need to do better. And just go offer that and then try it again tomorrow. We do it again tomorrow. It's a C.S. Lewis quote, right? Cross comes before the crown and tomorrow's another Monday morning. So we just do it again. Carry the cross, get the crown, do it again tomorrow.
6: It's so encouraging. I really appreciate the attitude that you have of this is worth the additional effort. And also you have that. Everyone, it's in you already. You don't have to become a different person,
1: no.
6: Have a different temperament.
1: That's right. It's your core you, your core self, your spiritual essence is a connector. It is loving.
6: Yes.
1: You know it inside and out. You feel it. It's just we stray from it. And all we have to do is notice we're straying and then get back to it and offer it.
0: Trust that the first step will lead you to the next step and the next. And some of those first steps that we've talked about today can be actively listening in our relationships and asking questions that will nudge us towards a more vulnerable

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0: Hey, I'm Lisa Valentine Clark. Welcome to the Council of Moms. You're not crazy.
8: Yes.
0: It's not just
8: that one.
0: It's not just you.
8: Not alone.
0: The Council of Moms. It's okay not to be okay and to say unequivocally that you're not okay. That's okay.
9: Yes, Lisa, you saved the best for last.
0: Right?
8: Awesome.
0: Wow. The Council of Moms made with real moms. The real moms we have today, Ruth, Lindsay, and Whitney. Thanks for being here.
8: Thanks you bet. Us.
10: Thank you.
0: I'm exhausted all the time. Okay. Oh, wait. Let me get to the question. I'm exhausted all the time. How do you have energy for anything else as a parent? Oh, can you tell that this is a real question? I mean, yeah. This exhaustion is a real thing, and that especially moms are talking about a lot. I'd love to know what your own experiences are doing other things, whatever that means, and parenting, or like just your overall approach to this. Mm-hmm. Take it away.
11: Oh my word. I have been so bad the last few months where like 3 o'clock, I have to lay down. I've never been that way in my life, even with little kids. And I've always kind of been like, I have to be my best self when they come home from school. Like that's my time to shine, right? So whatever I need to do all morning long to be a game at 3 o'clock, it never worked. Like that just put pressure on me because then I'd be like, oh, I worked out too hard and now I'm tired and I wasn't supposed to do that. And so... Yeah. I don't know, other than lately the kids come home and I'm like, welcome home. So good to see you guys. I'm going to go lay down. And I haven't felt guilty about it. I don't know why, because usually I would. And it's been fine. Like I'll watch an episode of The Pioneer Woman cooking something and lay in my bed. And then I'm like, okay. And I don't even have kids at home during the day, you guys. I could do that all day long. And that's, I do it when my kids get home. But
0: it's
11: somehow,
0: that time of the day too, though.
11: Somehow
0: right?
11: It's like, I give that to myself without feeling guilty and then I'm fine. And I don't feel as exhausted. Mm-hmm. So I don't know. All I know is it just changes all the time. And
0: it does.
9: You know, it does ratchet up when your kids get home. Like, I feel like during the weekend, I need a nap so badly. It doesn't matter how much sleep I got. I need a nap because I'm just, I'm on all the time. And then when my kids are in school, I might have stayed up really late one night, binge watching something. Love is Blind. Who knows? Something.
0: Yeah.
9: And I wake up the next morning.
0: Think those crazy kids are going to make it.
9: And I'm like, oh, I'm so tired. And then the kids go to school and I'm like, oh, I'm fine. Like, I'm okay. Yeah. Like I do feel like that little break is showing me like kids are pretty tiring. Kids are kind of exhausting. So if you don't feel it until they get home, I think there's a reason, and I think it's okay.
11: Oh, boy. I need to change something in my life, guys. Serious. Help me.

0: Ruth, what's your energy level like?
1: It's so funny. It reminds me, a couple years ago, I went to my doctor and I said, you know, I think I need to get some tests done. I don't know. I'm feeling tired.
2: I bet we've all done that. Yeah, we've all done that one.
1: Test came back great.
2: Always.
1: Tests are awesome. Like,
2: there's got to be something very wrong with me.
3: Yep.
2: You come back fine.
1: And so I'm just like, oh man, the exhaustion is real. You know, and again, I think it comes back to expectations of the expectations we put on ourselves. Like, sure. You know, that I have to be this way. I have to be 100. I have to make sure this, this, and this. And sometimes we're not listening to our bodies. We're not listening to the needs that we have of that day. For me, you know, it isn't necessarily that every day I have to have this thing happen for me to take care of myself or for me to be okay. And it changes depending on, you know, again, the needs of the day. But I tell myself that when I do take time for myself, it is an investment, not just in me primarily, mm-hmm. but it's an investment in my children as well. Me taking mm-hmm. that time to do whatever,
0: yeah.
1: whether that be sleeping, whether that be exercising, whether that be going and getting a swig, you know, whatever it mm-hmm. is, it's an investment for me to be a better mom, essentially,
0: yeah.
1: and a form Absolutely. Of intentional self-care. And I use the word intentional because I teach about self-care and I love Netflix and binge. It's my jam. But sometimes we have to be intentional. Like sometimes that's not what I need. Mm-hmm. Right? Yeah. That I do that and then I end up even worse mm-hmm. and even yeah. more exhausted yeah. to then it's not healthy.
0: Absolutely.
1: Yeah.
0: And I think that there's this tendency to, there's pressure from society on what mothers should do,
1: yeah.
0: that yeah. physical and emotional weight that we carry, how mothers are judged a little bit differently
3: mm-hmm.
0: than fathers or other caregivers. And we put it on ourselves as well. And so that combination, your body and your mind will say, oh, that's enough mm-hmm. now. Yep. And we'll turn off. And, mm-hmm. and getting to that level of exhaustion is something that I wish that we could better avoid.
3: Mm-hmm.
0: Right.
3: Yeah.
0: Like, so I was one of those women who went to go get tests and I thought, I just want to go to sleep and sleep all the time. And when I wake up, all I think about is when I can take a nap again.
3: Mm-hmm.
0: And I, at that time, I was like, this makes no sense. I only have two children at home, but they're older and they take care of themselves more. It's not as demanding as when they were little. And by that time, my husband had passed away. I had lived a life where I was like a full-time caregiver and working full-time and taking care of five kids. And it was go, go, go, go, mm-hmm. go. And I knew it wasn't sustainable. And I was exhausted, but I was like, well, that makes sense.
3: Mm-hmm.
0: So I found myself, you know, being like, well, I shouldn't be tired because I'm getting 8 hours of sleep and my stress isn't this, like what is going on? I did go eventually after about like a year, mm-hmm. which is horrible. And I feel really bad about that and got things tested and I was not okay. And my levels mm-hmm. were not okay. Mm-hmm. And I was really sick
3: mm-hmm.
0: and I had an autoimmune disease and I had all these things. And I was like, what?
3: Mm-hmm. Yeah.
0: And I'd gone to a doctor who didn't ask me those things
3: yeah.
0: and didn't. And I said, I think something's off. I don't know. And you have to be an advocate for yourself.
3: Yeah.
0: So, you know, when I see this question, I want to ask whoever is asking this, if you're tired all the time, tell me more.
3: Yeah.
0: What phase of life are you in? Have mm-hmm. you experienced some stress? If we're going to have the Council of Moms and talk about real things, this idea of like, yeah, we make fun of like moms. Oh, I'm tired. I'm always busy. There's always something to do. But sometimes like, sometimes problem. It is a medical
3: yes.
0: reason.
1: Yeah. Yes.
0: And you should probably check that out. And I had to go through this like sort of mourning process too, where I was like, nobody even noticed.
3: Mm-hmm.
0: I had to like ask people about this several times mm-hmm. for months.
3: Yeah.
0: And now I have to like be the one that takes care of this for me
3: mm-hmm.
2: yeah.
0: by myself.
3: Yep.
2: Yeah.
0: And so, and I think a lot of moms can relate to that.
1: Absolutely.
0: So
3: did you yeah. know, Lisa, that we are just finding out more about women's bodies because they're just starting to be studied
0: yeah.
3: more? But postpartum, your body's postpartum for 8 years. That's what they're learning.
0: What?
3: Your cells do not go back to normal until
0: wow.
3: 8 years after your last baby.
0: Wow.
3: So your body is going through stuff for a long time oh, after you have kids. And that stuff... it makes a difference. Mm-hmm. I think what you're saying about being like, being the manager, being like the proactive person to be like, okay, I need to figure this out. I think you can do that, whether it is like physically a medical reason or emotionally or whatnot, because I think I would look around and think like, who's going to take me away from this? Like,
0: You know, and you have to do it yourself.
3: Yes. Yeah. Like, is my husband going to be able to make life easy enough that I can take a break? Or do I sometimes need to ask him, hey, I really need a break tonight. I need to go and do this. Yes. Like, I need to ask him sometimes. And I feel like, I think our bodies are so wonderful in that sometimes a change is as good as a break. And so if I don't necessarily have the luxury of like, I want to take a nap today, or I want to, I do recognize that like some mornings I'm able to spring out of bed because I have like a really fun project that I'm working on for work. You know, like I'm a filmmaker and it's a very tenuous existence because most of the time I'm writing things that might never come to fruition. But if I can be like, wow, this is something really exciting and I want to do this, I'm not as tired that day. Mm-hmm. If it's not to do with work, you know, like I just organized, I'm wanting to do fall movie nights because I love fall. I love fall and I really want fall to be meaningful to me. And so I have like a whole list of fall movies that I'm like, I want to watch these during fall. Mm-hmm. If anyone else wants to watch them with me, great, but I'm going to be watching them every week at this time. Just come over if you want or not. I'm going to watch them anyway.
2: Fun.
3: Like things like that where it's like, this really
0: you
3: lights
0: have to make
3: me
0: it
3: up.
0: Happen for yourself.
3: It lights me up, right?
0: And figure that out because no one else does. And you know, implicit in that question of I'm exhausted all the time, how do you have energy for anything else? Implicit in that question is not just the exhaustion, but like the time and being able to have time for the things that like fill you and or just living an intentional life. And when you have a lot of responsibilities, like a full-time job and like raising kids, things that you can't be like, oh, sorry, baby, I can't change your diaper right now. I'm not feeling it. Like you know, and there's different things that just have to be done. Then how do you schedule that? Ruth, I'd love to hear your perspective on that.
1: Yeah, it definitely changes over time. You know, when they're babies, there's things that need to be done. You just have to do it. As they get older, you know, things can change and there's a little bit more that you can do within your control to make it so that you're not doing everything all the time. And I think oftentimes moms fall into the trap of, well, I've got to do it.
0: I have to.
1: Or also I would say I've seen this often where there's, how do I call it? Like not perfectionistic tendencies or just my way is the way that needs to be done. And so therefore, if you don't do the dishes the way I like them, if you don't clean the way I like it, if you don't fold your bed the way I like it, I'm going to do it. You don't do it. And that we're doing that to ourselves.
3: Yes. Mm-hmm. Yes.
1: Yeah. We're exhausting ourselves, you know, in those circumstances where we're doing our children a disservice, not helping them and teaching them and including them in the chores of our family, right? And doing those things.
0: That's a good point.
1: But when they're small, it's really hard. I'm a firm believer of gathering yourself around a community and reaching out, especially in those younger years, with younger children. It was important for me to find people that I can say, hey, can I just come over with my baby? You have your baby. And even just having the babies lay there on a mat, but we're talking would fill my cup. Even though I still had to clean the diapers and all the things, I was getting my cup filled at that time appropriately in the circumstances that I could. But I had to kind of figure that out. And now I don't have babies anymore. But I credit a neighbor of mine moved in 2020. And so it was starting fresh again with building my community. I'm a builder. And I found this neighbor, Rachel, who, you know, we just clicked and we're both in the same mindset of moving our bodies and, you know, just we're doing it for health. And for me, I found out that I can't exercise without someone. I'm a little codependent that way. I can't do it on my own. I need someone.
0: Love it.
1: Which is a work in progress. But even just having someone who's like, hey, I'm awake. Are you awake? Yep. You know, just there's this feeling of I'm not alone in figuring this thing out and taking care of myself or adding something for me. Yeah.
0: Mm-hmm. Yeah. Oh, I love that of like bringing other people along to connect in community. Lindsay, as you have kids at different levels from grade school to launched, I mean, and everything in between, have you cracked this code? I mean, I know that you're like, oh, it's different now that I want to like rest, but are there non-negotiables for you that you have learned?
2: I mean, like I said, it's always changing. I mean, as you can see in my kitchen here, I have clean dishes all over the counter that have been there since Sunday. And I just, like, if I feel exhausted, I don't think I used to do this. I used to just push.
0: Mm-hmm. Yeah.
2: And sometimes I look at that like, man, I wish I could be like I used to, you know? But I kind of like the new me. I just am like, I'll get to that. Mm-hmm. Like, I want to do something different. I just kind of have been like doing things that I want to do more. Mm-hmm. Of course, there are things you have to do, but I don't have to put those away, mm-hmm. right?
0: Yeah,
2: it kind of looks ridiculous right now, but so just kind of following what I want to do. And like last night, we needed to clean up and I'm like, let's just watch Modern Family. I'll watch Modern Family and it was fun and it just helps me stay alive in this a little bit better. Or else it just turns into dishes and laundry. Mm-hmm.
0: I think that you've really like, you're on to something though, because like when we look at the totality of our lives, like those little moments are the things that sit, like we're not preparing for life, mm-hmm. you know, like we got to, you know, prepare. We're living it right now. Yep. It's happening as it goes by and taking those moments, maybe not all the time, but more time than mm-hmm. we are mm-hmm. can change your idea. Cause there's different kinds of exhaustion. Mm-hmm. Yeah. There's physical exhaustion, but there's also mental mm-hmm. and like spiritual, emotional exhaustion too.
2: Yeah.
0: And so identifying the difference between those and then encouraging each other and sharing ideas. Like Ruth was saying, like with community, like I know that I need to have a really good conversation with another adult today mm-hmm. about what I'm really feeling like. And then I can just do whatever, mm-hmm. you know, just identifying those little things or like Whitney was saying, like, I know that if I need to, you know, sometimes it's, this is going to fill my cup, like making this movie or doing this project. And sometimes that's going to like drain my energy, mm-hmm. but knowing the difference is really important, or knowing the difference, like Lindsay said, of being able to say, I need to laugh with my family right now and not put away those dishes mm-hmm. is like that comes with wisdom mm-hmm. because we know that as we change and our family's needs change, that we have to adapt or else our needs won't be met. And it's not a one size fits all. It's mm-hmm. not a welcome to the Council of Moms, do these three things and you won't be exhausted anymore. Like there's no way that I could do a show like that with a straight face, you know?
2: Yeah.
0: And I just know like in desperate times call for desperate measures. Yeah. And you know, sometimes it's like for a time in my life, being able to survive and not be so, I couldn't take naps. I couldn't mm-hmm. take a break from the work that I needed. It was all like high stakes. And sometimes just eating a chicken sandwich by myself in my car, it as ridiculous as it sounds.
2: Yeah.
0: Helped to give me a little boost of like, like emotional energy mm-hmm. where I would like say to myself, like, you're nurturing yourself.
2: Yes.
0: Everything's okay. It's going to be fine.
1: Yes.
0: And then you could just like dive back into what needed to be done. Now that doesn't work for me now. That's not what I need now. Mm-hmm. It's totally ridiculous to suggest that. But for a time, that was the thing.
2: Yeah. Well, and I think like I think for me, guilt and shame, I'm a comparer. I just am. Mm-hmm. I love like analyzing the way people do it. Mm-hmm. And I'm like, I'm always trying to find a new, ooh, maybe this will help me more. And like, just to recognize, like we can still little things, but recognize truly who we are and what feels right to us has been so good for me because I will exhaust myself. Maybe if I just do this, you know, I'll have more energy and I won't be so exhausted. And I think we have to be true to ourselves. And
0: we have to be true to ourselves.
2: Do what we want to do. Mm-hmm. And I really have to work on that because I do want to be other people all the time.
0: Not everyone shows depression and anxiety in the same way. Mm-hmm. Some people stay in bed and cry, and some people deuce and overperform and clean out their every drawer and every closet three times over during the pandemic because that's the only thing they can do, you know? So it does show up. So that's why comparison doesn't, you know, sort of work when people would say to me when I did not want to see tomorrow, people would say, it looks like you're doing really great. And I'd say, oh, does it really look like that? Interesting. You know?
3: Yeah.
0: And it kind of shuts down the conversation. Not to say that that's been my whole life or ever, but that's why I love it when that you said comparison doesn't work and that like, it's good to have goals and aspirations about how we want to do, but if it's guided by shame, it doesn't, I don't know.
2: That's another topic.
0: That's another topic.
2: I don't know.
0: Because I remember, you know, running 5 miles in the morning and working full time and taking care. And like, I didn't know how to live. I didn't know what was going on inside. It was really hard. And that was how I was like, if I stop, it's all going to crumble. Right. And then it all stopped and it didn't crumble, but it was a small crawl back. Right. And I do think that this kind of exhaustion has taught me that it's always self-care is always a moving target because our bodies and our emotions and our situations change and we can't put our value on looking or being a certain way because it's not in our best interest. And for me, following for me, I feel like it's like following the Holy Ghost. That's the term I use, like personal intuition as a woman of faith. For other people, they say, you know, it's like, I follow my gut. But having like that self-worth and that self-confidence of like, no, I know, I know what I need. And I know that God's going to tell me, or that I know I've learned enough to remember this or whatever. It sometimes means that your life is going to look a little bit different than other people. And so, and that's okay. Because when you do that, that gives other women, I think, permission to show up how they're going to show up too. It's going to, and sometimes how you live looks socially aspirational and sometimes it doesn't, but it doesn't mean that it's any less true. And that's been a hard lesson for me to learn.
2: Well, and sometimes it looks different than even the way you want it to look.
0: 100%
2: That's true. You know, even if I'm not comparing, I'm like, this actually isn't the way I wanted things to look today.
0: I don't want you guys to know me like this. I want you to know the old me.
2: I have to trust like my letting go philosophy. I have to trust it and be true to myself and know it's okay because I feel better right now. I feel, I feel good with the decisions I'm making, even though it doesn't look like the way I thought it would. Or the way I want it to, even.
1: It's a level of vulnerability for sure. And I would just add that oftentimes I'm seeing, you know, the house not being clean enough, or the dishes not being put enough, or the kids not being well put together enough. That's another way that we disconnect from one another and we don't let people in. And that's been a really interesting cultural thing. You know, I'm Latin. That's my culture. And coming from, you know, Guatemala, my husband's from Mexico, you know, stark differences in living situations. And it's opening our homes to, you know, people, regardless of what the insides look like. There's definitely a culture here that we live amongst that if it's not good enough, we're not going to be invited in, or we're going to stop people from coming in. And I think sometimes that can create that isolation, you know, even further between mothers and moms at home parenting, that it just, again, makes you feel so lonely in this process. So I would just advise, you know, that whatever is happening is good enough and it's okay, even though it might feel vulnerable, you know, but open the door. I promise it's going to be a good, good decision.
0: It will pay off in spades.
1: Absolutely.
3: I feel like thinking about when I'm looking at jobs that can be shared, you know, I've touted the praises of the book Fair Play, but she talks about how you identify with your partner or with whoever you're like working together with a minimum standard of care. And once you establish that minimum standard of care that both of you are happy with, then maybe like one of you likes to do the dishes right after dinner, but the other person likes to just wait and wait and wait until they feel compelled to do it. And if both of your minimum standard of care could be, all right, let's just make sure they're clean before we go to bed that night, then you've reached a consensus, right? And I think we can reach those minimum standards of care for ourselves as well.
0: Oh, yeah.
3: Where if we're, and I think sometimes we shy away from doing this. I think all the time about this quote that Neil A. Maxwell gave that was saying, like, if we keep taking our temperature to see if we're happy, we won't be. Too much opening of the oven door and the cake falls instead of rises. And I think that sometimes plagues me because I take it as like, well, I shouldn't be looking at if I'm happy all the time. Like, just be happy. Just be happy. And yet I'm trying to teach my kids right now. We have like a red, yellow, green stoplight by our door going out to the garage so that every time we leave the house, we can just check in with ourselves and be like, how am I doing? Am I in the red? Am I in the yellow? Or am I in the green? And if I am in one of these, we don't have to make it mean something about ourselves. We can just see like, oh man, I'm really in the red right now. Like I have a super clean house and everything's been put away and I've checked off everything I needed to do today, but I'm in the red. Like, what's going on here? And so if we can have that awareness about ourselves, we can adjust that minimum standard of care. Maybe we're recognizing like, all right, I'm taking my temperature. It's not feeling great. Maybe instead of doing the dishes today, I actually need to go on a walk. Or maybe instead of like going and getting a massage, which I always think is the answer. Like,
0: me too.
3: I mean, I think it is. I think it is the answer. But for me, sometimes it's like, maybe instead of like that, because that's for me, like my fail safe. But maybe I'm like, actually, you know what? What I really need to do today is go like, you know, on a drive or take a nap or like spend some time with one kid out on like an errand because like that kid is really nice to me right now. I don't know. Whatever it is though, right? I think sometimes we look at the one size fits all approach of self-care and of filling our cups, but it changes between people and it changes in yourself from day to day. So if you check in with yourself and you say like, what is my minimum standard of care right now? I think we can be able to have some more intentionality in how we keep ourselves from draining.
0: Mm-hmm. Yeah. Absolutely. And that kind of draining leads to that exhaustion. So thank you for really taking a realistic look at whoever is asking that question, which all of us have asked several times within our mothering journey, haven't we? Of like, I'm so exhausted. How do you even have time for anything else? Is to get your levels checked.
3: Get a vitamin D lamp during the winter. It's a real thing.
0: I've got one in my office.
3: Yes.
0: No.
1: Here in Utah. Absolutely.
0: But after that, like talking to your friends about different ideas of what they do at different stages of life, being able to look, is it that you're doing too much kind of work? What kind of work are you doing too much of? Are you getting enough sleep? And also, what is it that you want? Like, I love that you kept saying that, Lindsay, of like, you get to choose and you get to decide. Mm-hmm. And then like you were saying, Ruth, too, of like letting people in and stop trying to like with that, you know, comparison, maybe look at the culture that we have of not asking for help and maybe challenge that a little bit. And I love that, like Whitney, of like taking your temperature of like the internal things that we're saying and when we are and what that means. Mm-hmm. It's definitely an ongoing conversation. I mean, we're really good about that. I think on the Council of Moms of like starting a conversation and then, but what about this? But the thing that I think has value in talking about it on this Council of Moms and the ones that you have, you know, in your personal life is that it brings awareness to it and to your mind so that you are, your subconscious is problem solving it and you are with your friends as well. Mm-hmm. So let's keep the conversation going. I'd love to know what people, when they listen to this, think about that. And I'd love to hear it in comments on social media, on Instagram or Facebook. Please subscribe to the Council of Moms. We'd love to get your questions and your perspective on all of these things. Big thanks to today's council, Ruth, Whitney, Lindsay. Thank you so much for sharing your hard-earned wisdom with us so vulnerably and with so much humor. Thank you.
3: Yes, so fun.
1: Thank you.
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0: How about this one? Pink Council sauce. Of Moms. It never ends, but keep going.
2: Council like of
0: what
2: Moms.
0: What would you say? Anybody else got one?
2: com. 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That's all I got.
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11: BBC News with Moira Alderson. An earthquake in western Colombia has killed more than 100 people and caused significant damage. The 7.4 magnitude quake's epicenter was in the Chocó region between Medellín and Cali. Neda Taufik has the latest.
12: In the city of Cali, people were reported to be trapped under the rubble of at least 20 collapsed buildings. The mayor has requested support from the capital, Bogota, and from Medellin. In the meantime, large groups of people turned up to try to clear the debris with their bare hands, climbing the rubble alongside emergency crews. Colombia's new right-wing president, Abelardo de la Espriella, was sworn into office in Cali last Friday, rather than in the capital, as is tradition. In a national address, he and convened an emergency committee to respond to the 7.4 magnitude.
11: Has approved a law aimed at ending more than four decades of conflict with the Kurdish militant group, the PKK. The legislation will allow some former fighters to return to civilian life and suspend prosecutions or prison sentences for others. But Turkish media reports say the PKK's jailed leader, Abdullah Öcalan, does not appear to be among those freed. Here's Ola Guerin.
13: Prison sentences will be suspended for those convicted of joining or aiding the PKK, designated a terrorist organization by Western governments and by Turkey. Hundreds of Kurdish politicians and PKK militants could be released from jail. Many more fighters may return from their mountain hideouts in Iraq. But first, the group must disarm under the watchful eye of Turkish security and intelligence officials.
11: Russia's

0: and intelligence officials.
1: Russia's only anti-war political party that had been registered for next month's parliamentary election has been struck from the ballot by the Supreme Court in Moscow. The lawsuit against Yabloko was filed by a small pro-Kremlin nationalist party, Rodina. It accused Yabloko of being backed by the West. The billionaire founder of Amazon, Jeff Bezos, is part of a consortium in advanced talks to buy a 30% stake in the English Premier League football club, Liverpool. The BBC has been told that the stake is worth nearly $2 billion.
2: Should be reminded that the league has financial cost controls that would prevent them from spending much of it. Those regulations are derived not from the wealth of any owner, but from ticket sales, broadcasting revenue, and commercial deals, and that...
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0: Welcome to The Lisa Show, where we take a good look at life. How do you manage self-care while dealing with the mental health of someone else? We don't want to leave anything related to self-care out in our series here on The Lisa Show. And one thing that kept popping up in our research and conversations about taking care of ourselves was, well, what about when someone else's care, particularly their mental health, takes over our own? What if they need me to? Then what? In this episode, you're going to hear from one mom, Rebecca Bingham, about her experience supporting children with severe mental health needs. We also have Dr. Jamie Ballard, a family and parenting intervention researcher who has some concrete ways to support your loved ones, whether that's a child, your spouse, or a friend, while protecting your own mental health. Starting off, I want to share a story with you that is a little painful to me. It's about how I tried to help my son with his mental health. I cringe when I think about it, but you know, we all have to start somewhere. I could tell one of my oldest kids was stressed out and not completing assigned homework on time in high school. I just want to pause and validate that I can hear the collective head nodding and sighs from older parents here echoing throughout the world. And so I thought in order to help him become less stressed, I would be so great to help him organize his life. I know, you're welcome. I even thought, I know how I'd organize all of this, but it might be a little too much. So I am going to simplify it for him. I know how I would do it for me, but for him, I'm going to keep this really simple, really easy to follow. Now, I went on Power School, which is like a program. I think every school district sort of has it. It's like a peek into the teacher's grade book to see what assignments are due, how many points they carry, what the assignment is, the final term grade. And I saw all the zeros. I'd make a list under each of the 8 classes, right? I'd put an assignment on a 3x5 card and so that all the assignments were on these 3x5 cards, right? And then I ordered the card by day. So on Monday, you'll finish these assignments. On Tuesday, you'll do these assignments. On Wednesday, you'll do these assignments and so on and so on. So he'd be caught up and on track in a week. I was super excited. I thought, I'm helping. I'm organized. I'm teaching him important life skills, how to balance a lot of demands, not get overwhelmed, how to stay organized, how to set aside a specific time or place to study or work for the future to be effective and really efficient. I know, it's brilliant, right? I am a gift to my son. Don't you just wish that this is how they would receive it? Well, the message was not properly expressed to my son. He took it as more stress, too much, and totally overwhelmed, red-faced. We did not have a good conversation when I presented this organizational plan. I was super caught off guard. I was genuinely surprised and hurt that not only was my extra work and time not appreciated. After all, I've graduated from high school. I already did that. I had jobs of my own. Thank you for nothing. But that it was perceived as an insult. And he thought and said to me, well, I don't want to do it that way. My brain doesn't work this way. This is overwhelming and I'll do it. I've got to figure it out for myself. I'm not a child. Let me just do this and face the consequences if I do it or not. Give me some space. He had to learn how to deal with increasing demands on time and energy from school and, frankly, doing things he didn't want to do, like homework, to get an outcome he did want, like to graduate. And there was some anxiety and ADHD thrown in there, too, which was a longer process to navigate and adjust to than I thought. And my line of thinking still is, actually, well, what's the problem? Let's solve it as quickly as possible. And in the meantime, I burned through enormous amounts of time, labor, and emotional energy. And those are my personal resources. At the end of the day, it hadn't helped. And it's so easy to do this. And when a child or a spouse or a loved one struggles with their mental health, a lot of us feel an urgent need just to intervene at any personal cost. As many of us have learned, that doesn't always pay off. And sometimes our instinctive response isn't helpful. It just takes a toll on us, on our loved ones, and on the relationships that are more important than ever during a crisis. Now I want you to hear Rebecca's story. This was actually a part of a larger conversation in the Council of Moms that you'll hear later. But it stood out to me because of what she shared about trauma versaries, baseline expectations, and some of the resources and methods she's used to cope as she supports her children's mental health. We are talking about mental health and not just our own self-care, but how you balance that when you're dealing with other people's mental health. So what has your experience been like with helping your children specifically navigate mental health and still taking care of yourself?
1: Well, my experience is that I'm terrible at that. So
0: yours is a cautionary tale.
1: So mine is a cautionary tale. I've got stories for days. Come on over. I'll give you cheese. Really is, I'll tell you, it is a harder thing for me to do than for my own. It's so interesting. I can be having a hard day. So some context. My children and my whole family right now are going through it's a traumaversary in our family. Even when you don't think you remember that hard things have happened, your body remembers. You remember. And this week was a very difficult, like some really, really ugly, hard things happened in our family. And it's been a little while. And so I wasn't even thinking about it. Things are going great. Things are really like, you know, fine. There's nothing to be that concerned about. And every one of my children, I started watching all of the dominoes fall. You know, the anxiety was spiking and this one's not sleeping. And, you know, I'm seeing all of their little tells. And then I'm suddenly feeling it too. And I would lay awake at night and go, What is wrong with me? There's nothing wrong. Everybody's okay. Everybody's safe. You know, there is no reason for this. And then I remembered, oh, there's a trauma. You know, we're all kind of, even when we didn't remember that there was a trauma. And it was good for me to remember that even when I feel like I can handle things where I'm like, I can, it's, you know, I'm feeling blue, but I know that I'll be okay. I'll know that I'll be okay. Sometimes I can trust that about myself, but I can't seem to trust it about everyone else. I feel like I need to control it. I feel like I need to manage things. I go into this like mom mode of like, nobody should feel upset and everybody should have everything exactly the way, you know, to eat the way you like it. And I sort of want to go into fix it mode. And I tend to not do that for myself as much. So it is really interesting that is a bigger challenge for me and lots of people than it is to just manage your own. I struggle because I have children that have big, big, big, big, big mental health needs. And some of them are needs that are in such a way that it makes them unsafe to themselves. I've logged more hours trying to get kids 5150 than I even care to admit.
0: For those who are unfamiliar with that, will you explain a little bit more about it?
1: Oh, yeah, that's an involuntary hold, a mental health hold when someone's a danger to themselves or to others. And so when you have a child that wants to not be here anymore or wants to make other people not be here anymore, it is a horrifying place to be. But it's also the reality for lots and lots of people. Mm-hmm. And it isn't something to be ashamed of, but it also isn't something that most people want to talk about, you know? And so as I dig in and I help my children try to find, for me, the baseline we're looking for is like safe and alive. You know, I've gotten to the point where I say, if you don't go to college, fine. Can you be a responsible person? Great. Can you be, you know, safe in our community? Can you be somebody who can stand to look at yourself in the mirror and not think that you're this awful person? You know, so my baseline is very low, and it is a near impossible task to be okay with that. Mm-hmm. And so when I say that I'm not doing it well, I just mean it in a way that I cannot fix this for them. And what I have to remind myself to do is not go down with the ship, right? I can't go down with the ship. I have to keep afloat the people that can be afloat. And sometimes that means stepping back. We've had to go no contact with one of my children at some point, which is no fun. Other times I've had to really be on a kid every moment of the day to make sure that they're, you know, where they're supposed to be and doing what they need to do, because they're not in a frame of mind that makes them able to do that on their own. And I just think my heart goes out to anybody who's having to deal with that. And I, you know, what's helped me the most is I reached out. There's a group called NAMI, N-A-M-I, and it's like the National Alliance of Mental Illness something. But it's a support group for families. It's kind of like Al-Anon for mental illness.
0: Oh, that's great.
1: And it helps people. It just helps you. You kind of need another person to say, you can't fix this. So you just have to be okay either way. And you can mourn, and you can be sad, and you can have to do what you need to do, but you also have to just step back. And, last bit. We go to a church congregation, our bishop in our ward, we had our congregation, and I was sharing with him some of the struggles that I was having with one of my children. I'm sorry for getting emotional. And he just said, you know, when I'm in the pit, and I can't think of how to help the people that I love, I just have to think, I'm not the only one that cares about this person. Other people in the community care about them. Their caregivers care about them. And our Heavenly Father cares about them. You know, and that's a faith tradition that I believe in. And sometimes when I'm just in the bottom and I just think nothing is ever going to be okay, I'm sorry for crying.
2: Don't ever apologize for crying.
3: Not on Council of Moms. Hello.
1: I know, right? It's my favorite part. I'm a donor on the Council of Moms. No, but you just have to remember that you're not the only one that cares about. And sometimes what you don't have enough of, somebody else might. So, you know, I don't have any answers, real answers.
2: Oh, you just did, though.
3: Yeah.
1: I just have gratitude.
2: You really did.
1: Others.
2: Because we do need each other. We need that kind of connection. And we can't close that door. And I love that you mentioned God. Mm-hmm. Because I think sometimes we feel a little hesitant to maybe talk about, like, asking, you know, for help consistently and asking other people to ask on our behalf. And in helping my kids and other loved ones through mental health challenges, trying to maintain my own mental health too, I've found a lot of peace, a lot of strength through prayer.
1: Yeah, and I think it's that extra thing where it helps me to just disconnect myself a little bit from it, like, so I don't have to emotionally drown in the same things, you know, I don't have to feel so consumed and drowned. I think that's how my prayers have been answered, and I couldn't do that by myself. So for me, that's like the game changer.
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0: Welcome to The Lisa Show. In a moment, you're going to hear from Dr. Jamie Ballard, who's an independent community researcher. She has research experience focusing on supporting families affected by trauma and toxic stress. Thank you, Jamie, for your time.
9: Thank you. I'm excited to be here.
0: A lot of parents, I think, want to take care of their children's mental health. I think there's a lot of stress on parents to know really how they can help without overstepping.
9: Mm-hmm.
0: And so my first question to you is, how do you do that?
9: Oh, it's such an important question. And it's so hard. And it's, I feel like especially when it's mental health, our first impulse as parents is, how do I take this away? How do I make this something you don't have to deal with anymore at all?
0: And yes.
9: Unfortunately, that isn't usually possible, especially for us as parents. And it can sometimes feel to kids, especially to teenagers, like parents want this to just not be true. Like maybe they don't want us to talk about our mental health. They just wish that it would go away altogether. And so I love what you said about how can we support our kids? How can we help our kids without overstepping? And I think that there are really three main things that I thought of that we can do that. And the first one is really to just listen to our kids. And it's really hard to do, especially if our kids are talking about things like depression or feeling suicidal. It's really hard to just listen. And sometimes that's what our kids need the most.
2: Yeah, you have to, it's not something that necessarily comes naturally. I know that I am a very expressive person. I give away everything on my face, and I've had to practice. No, really. Relaxing my face so that I don't look freaked out, and then express that later to, you know, a friend, or to a therapist, to, you know, when I had a spouse, like, and process it there, but not in front of the kid. That is so hard.
9: Oh, and you just hit on something else that's huge, is you as a parent have to have other people to talk to so that when you have those reactions come up, you have a place to put that and to talk that through that isn't with your kids.
2: Being able to process your own reactions with another adult is essential. And if you don't have that outlet, it's hard to keep those negative feelings from bleeding into conversations where they don't belong and potentially being hurtful to your child. But Jamie also said that there is a very appropriate and necessary method of sharing what you see with your kids. And that's when you're helping to direct them to things that have brought them joy in the past, or helping them track their mental health objectives.
9: This is especially important if your kids are on medication. If your kids are trying something out for their mental health, and you can keep notes about, here's what we see in the first week of them being on medication, here's what we see in the second week. That's hard for kids especially to keep track of, and it's hard for anybody, including adults, to keep track of when they're stuck in their mental health. And so it's really powerful if you as a parent or as someone else who's supportive can make notes and then share that with them, and they can share it with their doctor.
2: Oh, that's so helpful, because that is something concrete.
9: Yeah.
2: It's like, for parents like me who are like, give me something to do. Mm-hmm. Give me a job. I'm like, I'll get a new notebook. I'll get out my pen. I got this.
9: Yes, yeah, exactly. And then the last thing that I find really helpful is that your job as a parent or even as a friend is really to help them build their toolkit for managing their mental health. Mm-hmm. It's not to try to make it go away. It's not to remind them that things will get better usually, because they might already know that. It's to help them build the tools that they need to keep this manageable. Most mental health things come in waves. Anxiety comes in waves, it goes high and it goes low. Depression comes in waves, it goes high and it goes low. And we can know that. We can know that things will get better. We can even know that things will get bad again, and then they'll get better. And having somebody who is helping us see the things that help us feel better, the things that help us manage what's going on, and building our confidence that we can do this, we have the skills, and we have a team that's standing behind us, that's really powerful.
2: Oh, yeah. Just knowing you're not alone, and that it is manageable, that there are those sorts of resources to put in their toolkit. I mean, that is giving them something to be able to take out into the world to manage for themselves.
9: Mm-hmm. For a lot of families, especially where their concerns are still in the threshold where it might go away on its own or it might need more support, it is really, really, really common for kids to have mental health concerns.
2: That feels so great to hear, mm-hmm, as a parent, because, you know, when your baby is hurting, you just think, what, you know, you just do anything to help them not feel that way and to see themselves the way that you see them.
9: Yeah.
2: And it is hard to reach out and talk to other people about that.
9: Mm-hmm.
2: And so that's why I appreciate being able to have this kind of vulnerable conversation with you as well. I'm curious too, with all of your experience, how do you personally then, when it's so easy to have it overtake your entire life,
1: yep,
2: take care of yourself when one of your kids is having a really difficult time with their mental health? Because yeah, it seems selfish. It seems counterintuitive. But we know you have to take care of yourself, mm-hmm, in order to be there for your kids. And so I really feel like a lot of parents are living in that tension of, like kind of almost all or nothing. What's your advice concerning self-care?
9: We talk all the time about the air reminder on the airplanes that you have to
2: put
9: on first before you help somebody else.
2: Yep.
9: And that's true. I actually don't resonate with that one as much as I resonate with a different metaphor that's sharpening the saw. If you're going to be out chopping down a tree, sawing down a tree, you have to take a break and sharpen your saw, or you're going to keep hacking away at that forever without making any real difference. You need that time to be away, take a break, sharpen your skills, and then come back.
2: I like that metaphor, I think, a little bit better too. Sort of all overall, what kinds of conversations do you wish would be a part of just everyday family life?
1: Mm-hmm.
2: Kind of like with this idea of preventative measures, in place.
9: One that I think is really important is just talking about feelings. And you can start this really young with young kids, and they aren't likely to know what their feelings are. And so sometimes we can label that for them as parents. We can say, it looks like you're feeling really angry. Is that how you feel? And that builds those stepping stones for them to be able to recognize their own emotions. And then we just scale that up as they get older. So for a teenager, it could be something similar where you could say, hey, do you know how you're feeling right now? And let them talk that through with us. And if they don't know, maybe reflecting some things. Like, it seems like you're acting similar to when you felt really anxious in the past. Does that fit how you're feeling right now? And so we can help our kids recognize how they're feeling. And sometimes just naming it takes away the power of that emotion, makes it easier to deal with. Another thing that we have to do kind of carefully, but I think every family should have some talking about struggles and talking about mistakes. We have actually done that. We ask a question every day at dinner, and we change what the question is. But one of them that we've done in the past is, what's a mistake that you've made today? Because we really want our kids to know everybody makes mistakes. Everybody does every day. And it's not something that we need to get our knickers in a twist over. And I think when we can model for our kids without going into too much detail, because we don't need to put our burdens on our kids at all. That's not their job. But we can let them know, you know, I feel really sad today about this. And these are some of the things I'm doing to try to work through feeling sad, so that we're modeling, these are normal feelings and we have ways that we can cope with them.
2: I like that.
9: There's one more that I think is extra important because of the pandemic, mm-hmm, and the stresses associated with the pandemic, and that's talking about suicide. So I mentioned that mental health concerns are really common, including among kids. Actually, 1 in 5 kids has some kind of a mental health concern, and that was before the pandemic. It's gone up a lot with all of the stresses during the pandemic. And thoughts of suicide and even active plans of suicide have also really gone up during the pandemic, to the point that about 20% of high school students say they have thought about suicide. That's a lot.
2: That is a lot.
9: Yeah. That was really startling to me. And if you are thinking about that and you don't feel like you can talk about that with anybody, that can

0: that for kids over the age of 12, every parent can talk with their kids and just say, hey, a lot of kids your age think about suicide. Is that something that you've ever thought about? And even if they...
1: Oh, what a hard conversation.
0: It is a hard conversation.
1: Because you have to wait for the answer.
0: Right.
1: Oh.
0: And it's heavy. And it's easier to do with friends. So if you can talk with your parents and say, hey, have you done this? And kind of go through it together, that makes it a lot easier. There's also some really excellent guides online about how to have that conversation and responses that might come up and how you can respond to that. But that's a nice way of showing your kids up front, I'm a safe place to talk about things. And if this doesn't come up for you right now, that's great. If it doesn't come up for you ever, that's great. But if it does, we already opened a door. And you already know that I can talk to you about anything.
2: At this moment in the conversation, I asked Jamie how this all changes when the loved one we're supporting isn't a child, but a friend, an adult. And in a moment, I'm also going to ask her about how this operates in a marriage, where one person's mental health can have such a monumental impact on someone else.
0: A lot of the principles are the same, and then, of course, some change. So a friend wouldn't have the same role in building someone's toolkit that a parent would, right?
1: Sure.
0: But they would have the same role in listening, and they would have the same role in observing and reflecting back what they see in their friend, things that they see working and strengths that they see their friend having. The role here in how much you recommend resources also changes. As a parent, I can say, I really think that therapy would be helpful for you. And I really want you to try at least 3 sessions, right? I have more leeway there. I can drive my kid to therapy or set them up on the computer and get that going. As a friend, that's not my role. I need to respect my friend's responsibility and their accountability for themselves. But I can bring up those ideas and say, you know, I know this has been helpful for a lot of my friends, or I have some place that I would really recommend if that's something that you're interested in.
1: So how does it change with a spouse?
0: Oh, that's a great question. And this is where my heart gets tied up in it as well, because this has been my personal experience. My husband has pretty severe depression, and there's a balance there. As a spouse, I have to still respect my partner's responsibility for themselves and their ideas about what would work for them. But it's also reasonable for me to say, for my self-care, I need you to have someone else that you can talk to about this. And my husband has done that for me. I did that for my husband at one point, where we can say, we need to get you some kind of resource. We can talk about what that is, but we really need this in our family.
1: I'm trying to imagine people in that situation who said, I've suggested it, I've tried. Mm-hmm. They won't.
0: Mm-hmm.
1: They're resistant. And I feel like self-care-wise, that would be really, really make things just a lot more difficult. What do you suggest to have the conversations after that?
0: It's really hard, especially when these challenges are really severe and your partner might not have the energy to follow through on something, even if they do think that it would be helpful. And it's really hard as a spouse to feel like in those cases, the whole responsibility for everything isn't on you. I know that has been my experience, that I felt like it's my job to know just what to bring up at exactly the right time and exactly the right way, so that we can get help. And when there is resistance, it felt like either that's my fault for not having a better way to bring it up, or that's my partner not being responsive enough to what would help me when I'm doing everything I can to try to help my partner. So I had this choice between feeling guilty or feeling resentful. And I don't really like either of those.
1: No, that sounds like horrible choices. So what did you do?
0: At that particular point, and this is me speaking for myself, not as an expert, just my experience, I had to switch at least temporarily to focusing on what would help me. What is going to be some self-care for me is going to help me be able to keep being there for my husband.

0: And when he is doing things to support me, but his energy level just isn't there where he can do a lot, right? He did actually go to therapy when I asked him to. It was a little bit slow to get started. And actually, our first therapist really wasn't a good fit. And that's where I wish that I had pushed more for this doesn't seem like a good fit. Let's find somebody who fits better. That's really key about therapy, is going to somebody that you like, that you enjoy talking to. And I wish I had known that then. That's okay. We go with what we know at the time.
1: Right.
0: And so when he was going to therapy, but really didn't have energy for doing really much more than that, I shifted to really letting my friend group know what I was going through. And they were amazing for me. There were a couple of things that were really triggers for me at the time, like people always asking how my husband was doing. I would start to feel mad, like, I get that you care about him and I really appreciate it, but I'm having a hard time too, and you're talking to me. So ask how
1: Yeah,
0: I'm
1: I'm here.
0: right.
1: Oh.
0: So my friends were amazing at asking me how I was doing, at checking in. I had one friend who is so dear to me, and she took me on a few dates. She said, "I know your husband can't do this, so I'm going to take you out for dinner. I'll pick you up at 7." And
1: Oh, yeah.
0: things like that meant so much to me. And it gave me space where I could clear my head, where I could think more about what was my job and what wasn't. Because our impulse, I think, is to try to grab control, or at least mine is. Like, okay, I'm going to try to put as many things under my control as possible because this feels chaotic. And I'm going to do as much as I can in all of these areas. And that's exhausting and it's not realistic. We don't have control over all of those things. And so having some space, having some time where I could really think and not feel all of that pressure helped me think through what is my job and what isn't. And it can be my job to suggest resources and to tell my partner, this is how it would help us. And we really need this help. And then it's not my job what they do after that. That's their job with whatever
1: Wow.
0: energy that they have.
1: Yeah. It's hard to practice, and I appreciate you expressing that and just being really honest about, because sometimes you know what the right thing to do is, and it takes a lot of self-control to be able to do it, and not just act in the moment, but to be very intentional and deliberate about it, knowing that it can have such a big impact, not only on them, but on you and on the entire family dynamic.
0: Oh, yeah.
1: So it's just so vital.
0: Yeah, it's huge. And I want to say briefly, my husband's worst depressive episode was shortly after we were married, but that was over a decade ago. And in the midst of that intense mental health concern for him, intense burdens for me, it feels like that's all you can focus on. Right? We have to focus on this current moment. But all of those things that I did, the finding self-care, the suggesting resources, the trying to be patient, trying to learn from our mistakes along the way, all of the things that my husband did, the seeking out resources when I really asked him to do it, being patient, building those skills to cope. All of those have served us so well over the decade since then. And so last year, when I was really struggling with my mental health, was when Dave came to me and said, "Hey, you had this conversation with me a decade ago, and I need you to know now that it would be good for our family if you got therapy." And
1: Wow.
0: I could do that, and it was powerful, and I saw almost immediate benefits, but I wouldn't have done it for me. I needed him to come to me and tell me that it would help our family, just for how I
1: Wow.
0: personally. So that was a really rough time, but it built a really strong foundation. And now, even as we've been through family crises, even just in the past few weeks, we know we can do it. We've been through hard things. We know we can do it again.
1: Wow. I love that. Like an example of resilience in practice and the benefits 10 years later. Thank you for sharing that with us, because I need to hear that too, of like doing these hard things can reap stronger families and great benefits and contribute to the self-care. They don't have to be in competition for each other. Remember that story about the note cards and miles and how I failed? I want to tell you one more story, and this one actually has a happy ending. And if you're wondering if the advice you've heard will actually work, this should put your mind at ease. Here's a time I did it right when I was dealing with another one of my child's depression. They came to me in a moment of really true desperation. And this is something that you never want any of your kids to say to you, but like, I'm not doing well and I need help. And this was over a Christmas break during college. And this is a time when you feel just absolutely horrible as a parent because your baby's hurting in the worst way, but you also have this, or I did, sort of relief that they came to you to tell you. I mean, what a gift. But what a blessing and a win that they would reach out to you when they were so depressed. And in asking for help, I wanted to honor and really help. I took a deep breath and I used my organizational skills to research therapists who helped with the issues that my kid was dealing with specifically. And then I went to my kid and said, hey, here's a list. I researched who are taking new clients, who take our insurance, who deal specifically with what you're worried about. Do you want to make the appointment or should I? And in that moment, even though they were technically over 18 and an adult, they asked me to do it because the thought of calling was too overwhelming. But I gave them the choice, and I did. They went, their mental health improved, and that was just part of the reason it improved. But it was a help, and it was a reminder that I will act and do anything to help. And it was a reinforcement to them that they weren't alone. Now, years later, diagnosed with like ADHD on their own with their doctor, I now follow up. So it looks different. My support for them and their mental health looks different. They're on their own. They're much older now, but there's some support and it looks like this. I ask them about their mental health in a very similar way I ask them about their physical health. I always ask, you know, like, are you drinking enough water? Are you getting enough sleep? You know, just like a lot of moms. And I ask them, okay, how are you feeling? I ask them how, knowing about their ADHD is helping them set themselves up for success in, say, the timing of their classes or homework or how they manage their social life. I ask them about their struggles and successes. I ask them about their medication. And although they pay for and pick up their own meds, I tell them if they can't pay because they're poor college students, I would like to help. But I back off. And this is how I support without stepping over, which for the record, I still want to do. Like, I still have the urge to manage their schedules, their assignments. Honestly, like, I have to bite my tongue because I think, oh, they should work these hours and then they should take this class and then in this semester. And I just think, nope, if they want to know your opinion, they will ask. And I just want to get a little credit for how hard that is. But the important thing now, I understand, is that I was listening, and especially for an adult child, that even while making sure they knew I was here and ready and willing to support however they needed, I respected their autonomy and let them be responsible. Whether it's a child or a spouse, mental health struggles can awaken some of our deepest fears. But we don't have to act on those fears. Reach out to friends or other parents so that you have an outlet to process your role. Find an NAMI support group like Rebecca did. We'll put the link on our website. 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And even if you don't think your kids, your spouse, or your friends are struggling, have that difficult conversation. Ask them if they've thought about suicide. You won't cause it. You don't have to fix it. And you can make yourself a safe space for that dialogue, which does save lives. You're not alone. So many of us are facing this together. For more resources, visit www.nami.org or call 988.

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1: We just recently had a conversation where my almost 25-year-old said, you weren't helicopter parents, you were bulldozer parents, and maybe that term is unfamiliar. And I was like, what's bulldozer? And I thought, like, wait, we bulldozed you?
2: Yeah.
1: And he's like, what you didn't do, you didn't helicopter, you just tried to keep pushing out of the way the thing I was about to hit.
2: Interesting.
1: And he said, and I get why you did
2: that. Got chills.
1: Right?
2: Yeah.
1: Right? And I could see the wisdom of that. And I also have learned, and I can see looking back, that I bulldozed too many things out of the way. And that's always hindsight. Like, I was just telling my college daughter this, who's a freshman and she's wrestling with her own adjustments and change. I just said, when you were learning to walk, I knew you had to fall down. That was so part of the process. But there were moments when you would fall down near the coffee table that was hard and that I didn't want you to hit your head. And so I said, as a parent, you're constantly trying to address, is this a moment where they fall and it's effective, or they fall and then we're running to the ER? And I think as parenting adult children, I'm becoming more comfortable with not bulldozing the block in the road out of their way, because I know that they learn those skills quicker if they have to face some of it. But once again, that old story in my head is, will this be the thing? And I think if you live in a family like our family, where my 40-year-old sister died by suicide, I had a sister die when I was 10, she was 2, when there's been some trauma, the worst case scenario literally has played out in our life.
2: Yeah, and so your brain is trying to
3: I can't let keep you make this mistake because there's no coming back from it.
1: Yes. And so now that my children are older, we do get to have some different conversations. And I pray, you know, I believe in the power of prayer as well, that then they'll know that in our family, we keep having the conversation.
2: Yeah.
1: We just keep trying to have the conversation.
2: Yeah.
3: That's good advice. Yep, that's true. Because sometimes they're not ready for it now. Yeah, I think that there's so much wisdom in that, because we do. We
1: thanks, Rebecca. No one tells me I'm wise very often, so I appreciate this.
3: Lisa, always wise.
1: Could we do this next week too on a Wednesday?
4: Just schedule. Just have a weekly call.
3: I only charge $200.
1: You've earned it all, Rebecca.
3: No. Well, there's wisdom. It is interesting in our quest to not give our children, I see that in my own kids, in my quest to have my younger kids. Now that my most difficult, tricky child who's not in our home and hasn't been in our home for quite a while, I work very hard to create a different, childhood for the children that are left behind, to kind of make up for some of that stuff. But I realize, even just in you saying that, how I have bulldozed things out of the way, and they don't have the stamina or the skill set, to handle some of these things, because my own trauma and my own with like feeling embarrassed or wishing I could do better. Like, I want, you know, want to try again.
1: But it's hard to adjust. It's the vain regrets, which we can't do anything about, because we know more this week than we knew last week.
2: I absolutely do not know if this is right. So you guys, especially with older children, might think this is laughable. But one thing that I have been trying to do with my kids is I do explain my mental health to them a lot. So if I have a day where I like freak out and get mad and my patience is short, I like to think that it's doing something good by being like, hey, like, I apologize quick. I apologize a lot. And I'm like, I got really overwhelmed. I got really overstimulated. I shouldn't have reacted like that. And I do feel like it's kind of helped build our relationships. Like I said, my oldest is almost 15, so we've still got a ways to go. Where I do notice, like, he can have conversations now. I feel like my older two, my 14-year-old and my 12-year-old, that acts like he's 25. He, like, I trust him. Like, I could drop him off, you know, in like Connecticut, and he'd find his way home fine. But my oldest, I worry a little more about. Anyways, but like, I kind of talk to them both on the same level. But I can have conversations with them that I don't remember my parents ever having with me. And I do think the older I get, the more compassion I have for my parents. I think I had a lot of judgments. Like, you know, you think your parents are perfect and there's this cycle. Then you like, I kind of became a parent. I'm like, wait, this wasn't the way I want it to be. And then they get older enough that I'm like, oh, my kids are for sure going to talk to their therapist about this when they get older.
4: I just plan on it.
2: I just plan on it.
5: At the baby shower, start the jar.
1: I tell my kids, when you talk to your therapist about this time in your life, will you just start it off by saying, my mom wants me to, like, you know, read this letter. And she wants you to know that she tried real, real hard.
2: And we see that, right? So even with my 12-year-old, like the way he says things to me that I'm like, whoa, you are really, he says things that like hurt because I'm like, that's the worst way I want to be interpreted. Like, you're just trying to control me because you want me to be that way. And I'm actually not that way. I'm like, oh, like he says it in a way that I'm like, no, I'm just trying to understand you. Anyways, but I do think that like, I really like learning from them. I like talking to them. And so I have noticed the more I'm open with them about the way I feel and more apologetic, it seems to be building a relationship, but it's not perfect. Like there's still some levels of frustration and I'm constantly second guessing if I am letting them walk all over me. Like I don't, you know, like I want to build... One of our friends, Brooke Romney, I think you guys were both there when we heard her speak about some struggles she's had with one of her kids. And I remember she said something along the lines of like, he's never chosen exactly what I would per se, but I'm really proud of our relationship. And that stuck with me. I'm like, I want a good relationship with my kids. I don't want to be walked all over, but I don't know. I do really enjoy as they get older, having conversations with them that aren't just like about, you know, the Ninja Turtles. Like, can we just talk about Ninja Turtles again?
5: For real, because the day they walk out, I was like, do you want to come back and play Legos? I promise I will be happy about it this time. Can we rewind?
4: My 17, almost 18 year old is like, can we still get Legos for Christmas? And I just, you just know, because he's my, you know, fourth kid.
2: Yeah.
4: You do want to kind of have that innocence. And I think that in regards to you know, like mental health and how we talk about it, knowing that it's okay to talk about the happy and the sad, the Legos and the life decisions and everything in between gives them a more realistic portrayal of like adulthood.
2: Yeah.
4: That you don't have to give up the total, you know, it's not, you know, you're going through a hard time mentally. But you can also have joy during that time too, and there can be moments of silliness and happiness too. Is something that I've always wanted my kids to know, and I've wanted them to see that. And you know, their dad did a really great job when he was going through a really hard time, and so they don't have conflicted feelings, I hope, about that. Yeah. But it's something that you have to really practice. And I find myself like, oh, I've already learned this lesson for my own mental health and how to help others. Yeah. Why do I have to keep learning it over and over again? It's because it's so hard and you just have to like practice it. But I like that adjustment because you're giving your kids license to do it, but you're also giving yourself permission.
1: I would say one of the things I get frustrated when I'm finding myself doing the same mistake or the same pattern or something, to envision a cone or, you know, a pyramid where you are going on the same path, but it's getting smaller. It's a quicker rotation, even though it's the same channel and it's elevating. And I would say one of the things that I knew as a perfectionist and coming from the childhood that I did was that I needed to normalize making mistakes. My firstborn probably didn't have that experience as much with me.
2: Yeah.
1: He deals with neurodifferences with ADHD. And so I was very much parenting around like consistency and control. My daughter, on the other hand, now that she's an adult, has reflected, Mom, you always, every day, you would say to me, what mistake did you make today? And then you would celebrate it as if it was the greatest thing I had achieved. I will just be fully transparent. That was me trying to reparent myself and reteach myself and create in an environment where mistakes were celebrated so that that channel of, oh my gosh, I'm messing up again in the same way. Why do I keep doing the same thing? That channel in my mind was like, this is to be celebrated. You're doing it again, but you're maybe going through the rotation quicker. Maybe you approach it just a little differently this time.
4: That's a great way to change that self-talk.
1: Well, I mean, I'm grateful that my daughter has reflected back that somehow got through to her because I was sometimes like, you mop the floor, and then that's when the cereal bowl would drop, right? Or the grape juice. And I remember I'd have to pause in my head as a mom because I knew my kids were watching my face and my reaction, and I knew where my bandwidth was physically and emotionally and mentally. And I would have to, I practiced that as a habit, like, oh my gosh, yay, mistake. Isn't that? Or I would say people or stuff. That was my response when there was a broken something or a mess. I would say people or stuff. And my kids would go, not stuff, mom. It's people. It's people. And that was a pause for me as a mom to go, you're right. It's people. It's not stuff. We can fix that. You know? So I would just say, as parents, we're reparenting ourselves sometimes through our own relationship with our kids, and for good or for bad. That's why there was a therapy jar the minute the baby was born. I was like, firstborn, you get double. You're the first pancake. Sorry. Rebecca, what were you going to say?
3: Oh, I was going to say, well, two things. When you live in a house with kids that have, only one of my children has visible, like very visible special needs. My daughter, Grace, who has Down syndrome, and she's 14, and she is pure. She's evil. Let me tell you, no, I can't say, I'm not allowed to say that. People don't think that's funny, but it is really funny, because when you live with a daughter with Down syndrome, whose name is Grace, she'll walk up to me if I'm having a hard day, and she'll go, hey, Miss Hannigan. She calls me Miss Hannigan.
6: Hannigan all the time.
3: She picks her favorite villain, and she'll go, or she'll tell the kids, she'll go, Mom's Ursula.
1: I know I am Ursula because I can't sing, so I am doing a whole like Ariel, steal your voice from all the Adeles of
3: or
1: the
3: Miss
1: world.
3: Hannigan. Yeah. I'm like, I feel so sorry for Miss Hannigan. Poor Miss Hannigan.
2: My mom used to always lovingly call herself Miss Hannigan because she had six little girls, you know, so my mom would be like, it is my theme song. I remember when I married my husband, there was such a difference in my family dynamic and his family dynamic. And I would almost get embarrassed how dramatic my family felt. I was like, whenever we're with my husband's family, everyone's so nice. And they like talk about sports and like it's so calm. And I remember kind of telling my mom, because I'm the oldest, and so I still had a couple siblings at home, and my sister was still in and out of mental hospitals and like having so much, and I just felt like everyone was fighting. It was just like so crazy. And I remember kind of like telling my mom, like, I'm just so embarrassed whenever like Justin comes over, like it feels like so crazy. And she just was like, Ashley, his family has not been through what our family has been through. And he has a lovely family. I love my husband's family. They're all very nice, but it is a different kind of relationship. And as adults, we're like 16 years out of that really, really crazy time. And there's seven of us as well. And we've all had different things going on. And we are very, very, very close. And we have deep relationships that you really only get through going through these hard things as a family. And I can see it now, 15 years later. At the time, I would be frustrated. But I think I actually know my mom now is grateful for it. So I know you're in the thick of it and you don't want to hear like, oh, it's going to be good for you. But there will be a special energy that comes with your family and a mutual respect and empathy for people who struggle that your kids are learning now. And it's not fair, but and I really just see it differently now, where I'm like, our relationships are really, really beautiful. They're complicated and they're hard, but I prefer that over talking about BYU sports.
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6: I'm Julie Rose. 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
13: We don't have to change our mind. We don't have to compromise. 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
6: And we're exploring tough topics with nuance and an open mind.
14: What we have is not a politician's problem. We have an incentives problem. And we can't expect different results unless and until we change the rules of that system.
6: We're out to become better citizens, kinder neighbors, and more effective advocates for the things that matter most. 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
15: BBC News with Roisin Hasty. An earthquake in western Colombia has killed more than 100 people and caused significant damage. The 7.4 magnitude quake's epicenter was in Chocó region between Medellín and Cali, where dozens of buildings have collapsed. BBC Mundo's Rafael Rojas says the damage could have been much worse.
16: Colombia has a history of dealing with earthquakes. The last one was very similar in magnitude in 1999. There is legislation requiring new buildings being built to have seismic resistance. So that must have helped in some way in the size and the magnitude of this disaster.
15: Turkey's parliament has approved a law aimed at ending more than four decades of conflict with the Kurdish militant group, the PKK. The legislation will allow some former fighters to return to civilian life and suspend prosecutions or prison sentences for others. But Turkish media reports say the PKK's jailed leader, Abdullah Öcalan, does not appear to be among those freed. Here's Orla Girin.
17: This is not the first peace process between the Turkish state and Kurdish militants. Past attempts have failed, but in a message sent from his prison cell, Mr. Öcalan strongly backed the new law. The Turkish leader has done the same. The government says all this is part of a drive to create a Turkey free of terror. Kurdish politicians say their long-held demands for broader democratic and legal reforms still have to be addressed.
15: Russia's only anti-war political party that's been registered for next month's parliamentary election has been struck from the ballot by the Supreme Court in Moscow. The lawsuit against Yabloko was filed by a small pro-Kremlin nationalist party, Rodina. It accused Yabloko of seeking to undermine both the election process and Russia itself. A small boat has crossed the channel from France to Britain, carrying 230 people, the largest recorded number to make the journey in a single vessel. Pictures taken off the coast of northern France show the overladen inflatable boat, with many passengers having to dangle their legs in the water. Rob Laurie, who investigated people smuggling gangs, says most of the boats now being used are around 18 metres long.
18: They've managed to get that to down to the French beaches clandestinely and set off. And as they travel up the coast, migrants and refugees will come out of the brush and join the boat. It's staggering when you think about it. Not only the dangers that they're putting in, but the reason it's happening like this now is, bottom line, make no mistake, it's about profit margin, these networks.
15: World News from the BBC.
19: If I had just continued on being separate from my father, I would have had this image of him in my head, that he was the same person that I walked away from when I was 16 years old, but he is not that person anymore.
20: If this child could leave, maybe the other ones will.
21: I think a lot of parents are willing to walk over broken glass to have at least some relationship with their adult children, because it's just so painful not to.
22: I'm Julie Rose, and this is Top of Mind. I have been a radio journalist for two decades, but a few years ago, I found myself avoiding the news for long stretches because of how depressing and divisive it all seems. I still wanted to be informed and engaged on important issues, though, and I figured I couldn't be alone in that. So we created this podcast. Each episode, we tackle one tough topic in a way that will challenge you, help you feel more empathy, and empower you to become a better citizen, a kinder neighbor, and a more effective advocate. Today, the sting of estrangement.
0: The rupture between my father and me happened pretty close on the heels after my parents' divorce.
22: This is Charlotte Gill. She's an author based in British Columbia. Her memoir is called Almost Brown.
0: You know, my dad had spent down all of the family savings and kind of destroyed my mother financially. They split up when I was 16 years old. And on the surface, I felt as if I had a lot of personal differences with my father. He's Sikh Punjabi. He's an Indian man, culturally very traditional. And he had very strong ideas about how women should be in the world, how girls should be in the world. And I was a North American kid, and I didn't necessarily want to follow those rules, especially when I became a teenager. This was really the seed that created a lot of conflict between us. I kept in contact with my father until I was about 18. And at that point, I made a decision, perhaps it was a subliminal one, that I really needed to put some distance between me and my dad. It felt like really the only option available to me. We'd never had a conversation where I said to him, I don't ever want to see you again. But that's how it settled for almost 20 years. And so as time passed and I got a little bit older and I had my own materially independent, stable life, you know, I'm married and have a household of my own now, it felt all of a sudden like I was in a position of safety. And that is really the moment when I started thinking, I would like this to change. And I knew at that point that he would probably not come back to me, that I would be the one who had to make the overture.
22: In America today, more than a quarter of people report being estranged from at least one family member. And researchers say that number is probably an underestimate because estrangement often feels so shameful or embarrassing that people are not keen to admit it on surveys. Perhaps the most common form of estrangement, and certainly the most talked about, is between parents and children. One recent survey found that 26% of adults are estranged from their fathers and 6% estranged from their mothers. These kinds of rifts have also blown up in the public consciousness through celebrities and their biographies, or younger generations just talking more openly about it on social media. So today on Top of Mind, we're exploring the reality of estrangement from both the parent and child's perspective, how it might be prevented, and what it takes to reconcile. Charlotte Gill's family had a history of estrangement long before she cut off her father.
0: There were some intergenerational conflicts that had happened between my father and my grandfather because my dad had married a white woman.
22: Her mom was British. Her dad, a Sikh Punjabi, who was born in India and raised in Kenya. The two fell in love at medical school in London in the 1960s.
0: My mother's family had some expectations about the kind of person that she should marry. Same thing with my dad. My dad was expected to go back home and have an arranged marriage, as everyone in his family had done. So this was way out of left field and nobody liked it. And this created its own rupture, its own grudge and estrangement between my father and his father. And then also, you know, at street level, it also wasn't a very common thing to see. And they faced a lot of resistance everywhere they went as a couple. So one of the reasons why they decided to leave the United Kingdom and move to North America is because I think they saw it as a place that might potentially be more tolerant, where they can make a fresh start and kind of cut loose from some of those old pressures.
22: They moved first to Canada and then to the United States, where her dad worked as a surgeon and her mom an anesthesiologist. The estrangement between Charlotte's father and grandfather lasted until the older man was on his deathbed.
0: I don't think it was lost on my dad that this had happened in the generation above and below, and how isolating that must have been for him at the time to have now so little family to reach out to and lean on in what was surely a difficult time for him as well. He was and still is to a certain degree a very extra individual. You know, if I can paint a picture of what my father looked like in the 70s, we moved to a small town in upstate New York, and my father would every day go to work wearing a three-piece suit with a silk pocket square and a flashy watch and a scent bomb of cologne, when all the other men in this little working class town were wearing coveralls and jeans. I have never once seen my father in a pair of jeans. He drove sports cars, even in the middle of winter in upstate New York, which is not only impractical, but literally impossible on many days. He is just his own man. I think I naturally leaned more towards my mother culturally because she had a much different parenting style than my father did. She was much less prescriptive in how she was a parent, very tolerant, very patient. And my dad had rules that needed to be followed.
2: And so you just didn't reach out again to him? And he didn't reach out to you?
0: There was a period when my dad would pop up intermittently. This was when I was in the middle of my undergraduate degree, and it always felt to me as if it was at the wrong time. And so eventually those moments kind of grew, and I heard from him less and less frequently. He knew my phone number, but he didn't call. I think he didn't want to hear what I had to say. He didn't want to hear that potentially I might tell him that I didn't want to see him ever again. So I think he was being careful.
2: What did it feel like for you during those 20 years? Did you feel like you were missing something?
0: I didn't feel like I was ready to go back to him, but I did feel a weight. I felt this weight whenever somebody asked me about my family. I felt that there was this big breakage that had occurred in the past. And I couldn't look back on that without seeing the broken pieces. But my husband was always a very strong proponent of the idea that I should resolve this conflict with my father.
2: And why was that? Like, why was he so intent on that?
0: My husband's a really wonderful guy, and I think he just wants everyone to have a happy ending. I think that's part of it. But he also saw that it was hanging on me in some way, that it was a weight. Anytime someone asked me a question about my father, it was like an albatross around my neck that he wanted to see come off. And I knew that my father was not opposed to the idea either, because there had been other people in my family saying, you know, your dad is wondering how you are. So I knew there wasn't a lot of hostility there, but still, it's such an incredibly difficult moment to walk back into the life of somebody that you have not seen for 20 years. It's probably one of the hardest things I've ever done in my life.
2: What fell hard about it to you? What were you afraid of?
0: You know, I think it's partially it's the time that's passed. You know, my father had aged considerably in the time that I hadn't seen him. And that was a really small heartbreak to have to face. He had aged a lot. I was instantly aware of the time we had both wasted. I'm sure he looked at me and thought the same thing. I wondered what we would have done with that time had we decided to make good and resolve our differences much, much sooner. I wondered the way our lives would have been differently shaped if we had chosen a different path. All of these things are sort of made manifest in that one moment when you walk back into the room with the person that you've been divided from for so long.
2: That moment came at her twin brother's wedding. The whole family, including her dad, was gathered in Bogota, Colombia.
0: And I think it helped a lot that we were on a completely different continent and it was nobody's regular stomping ground. So it was foreign territory for both of us. You know, I was very nervous this day, so a lot of it is kind of a blur to me, but there were several big family gatherings. I have a lot of extended family on my dad's side. And we had, this was one of those events that happens in one of the hotel facilities, you know, the day before somebody gets married. It's not a planned event, and yet somehow it happens anyway. You know, people have gotten off the flight, they're really tired and jet lagged, and yet they somehow all find each other in the hotel bar. It was one of those moments. And my dad was already there, and my dad loves parties, so he was very comfortable and relaxed. And I walked in and I just felt everybody's eyes kind of look to me to see what I would do. And then a space opened up magically in the chair next to my dad. Somebody got up and made room. And I was just kind of swept into this chair.
19: And my dad turned to me and said, how was your flight? Or he said, how are you? Or something equally light and trivial. And that's where it started again. It was as if we had resumed a relationship we'd been carrying on all this time. And although it was artificial, that was completely artificial. We had so much to talk about. I think it gave us a sense that it was going to be okay going forward.
2: So how did that feel to you?
19: Mostly I was relieved. I'm sure I felt on some level I was waiting for my father to exasperate me the same way he had 20 years before. But I knew that whatever weight I had been carrying around, if it didn't feel relieved 100% that day, that it would be fine.
2: What's something that you had to work out before you felt like you could reengage with your father?
19: I think I needed to understand there were some big picture pieces to the story that I had never really understood. And as I got older, I began to take in more of those, what those bigger pieces might be. You know, I think adolescence is a really selfish time in one's life. And, you know, in some ways, a lot of the things that I had quibbled about with my father had only become magnified in my personality. I'm a feminist today. I would not change my mind about that. But the bigger pieces being things like intergenerational rupture, the intercultural differences, even to some degree, diaspora, because my grandparents had left India right before partition. And then my father had left the place where he'd grown up in East Africa. And all of this movement had created a distance and isolation from the natal culture that they'd all been born with. It was in a way as if the culture that my grandparents had brought with them from Punjab in the 30s had become frozen and immobilized and had ceased being this living thing and was now a kind of artifact that everybody looked back on with nostalgia, like a little flame that they had to protect. And I think my dad had been raised with that idea of what his culture meant, even though he was surrounded by a culture that was totally different. And then we were brought up separated and segregated from the culture that our grandparents knew and from our forebears. So I think that once I understood what that meant to be cut off from all of those people and to be separated from that cultural experience that provides a lot of safety and context for people, I knew that was so much bigger than just me and my dad.
2: Was there a specific thing that you learned or a specific moment you can remember during those years where your father really came into a different kind of focus for you, where your eyes were opened to that bigger picture that you were describing?
19: You know, I was always really attracted by the idea of India. I had never been there as a child. I've been twice as an adult and spent many months there. And although, you know, I'm definitely no expert on anything to do with India or Indian culture, I saw my father every single day when I was walking around there. In the habits of every middle-aged and elderly Indian man I saw walking around in the streets. My father really dislikes cold weather. And whenever he had the sniffles or was feeling cold, he had a way of bundling up to the point where you could hardly see his face. He was wrapped in so many scarves and hats. And he had a way of wearing a scarf over the top of his head, and he would tie it underneath his chin like mumps patients do. You know, if you remember those old posters that they used to put out when mumps was a thing. When I was a child, I thought, I have never seen anybody do this. This is so embarrassing. It looks ridiculous. But then that is just the way that Indian men wear their scarves. And I realized that this wasn't so much a personal idiosyncrasy as it was somebody just abiding by the norms of their culture. So if that could be true, what else that I had mistaken for a personality quirk was also a cultural difference that I just wasn't aware of. And in fact, my father wasn't aware of it either because he wasn't raised in India. He had just adopted it because it was something his father did. So once I had the language to understand where the difference was between personality and culture, not that there is a firm line between the two, things got a little bit easier for me when I started to separate
0: the person from the place they had come from. I think people change a lot in life. And if I had just continued on being separate from my father, I would have had this image of him in my head that he was the same person that I walked away from when I was 16 years old, when he was a middle-aged man, but he is not that person anymore. And I'm definitely not the person that I was. So not that I expected a big revolutionized change in anybody. Nobody owes that to anybody, but I feel as if I'm very grateful for just having a second chance.
1: Has he apologized?
0: No. And when people ask me about estrangement and getting over it, I think it probably makes some good sense not to expect apologies, but it really depends on the person. You know, I would say that I probably owe my father an apology as well. You know, knowing what it's like, I have friends in my life who've been estranged from their children for whatever reason. And I think for parents, it is much more difficult than it is for the child who walks away. It's like a heartbreak they feel every single day.
1: Yeah. So you're okay without an apology?
0: Absolutely. Absolutely. And part of it, I think it's a two-factor answer, really. I think that when people apologize, very often it's empty. I think we all of us know what an empty apology feels like. If I had to choose, I would much rather have an apology that is enacted every day in the way somebody treats me. And I don't think there's any going back to change the way that things were. He may have regrets about the way things looked. He may feel as if, you know, he doesn't have to apologize for certain things. And in some ways, you know, what is an apology if just a little tiny band-aid over something that can't be undone?
1: How old is he now?
0: 88 years old.
1: So what is the nature of your relationship with him today?
0: Well, my dad doesn't live anywhere close to me. He lives in Texas, and I visit him at least twice a year. And, you know, I tease him and I pester him and I dote on him and make his breakfast and his tea for him. He's an elderly gentleman right now. And then a lot of it is talking about the way that we used to be in our household. There's so much water under the bridge. I don't think my father has any animosity towards my mother anymore. And we have sort of tacitly agreed to leave a lot of the more painful subjects to rest.
1: How has getting to know your father, being in relationship with him, affected your sense of identity?
0: There was something really missing from my life when I was not communicating with my father at all. And that is a connection to my bigger extended family on my father's side. And so now that I have rekindled my relationship with my dad, it's really given me a better understanding of what it means to be connected to all those cousins and aunts and uncles. So I'm really happy and grateful for that. But also, you know, I think that people who are cut off from their traditional cultures and their traditional languages, this can often happen as a result of intergenerational rupture. Because, you know, who is going to teach us how to eat the food and speak the language if not our grandmothers and grandfathers?
1: What is a memory that you will cherish about the time you've spent with your father since reuniting?
0: My father loves to go out to dinner. He loves fine dining. I think that it has always represented something to him about living in the Western world, something that was totally inaccessible to him when he was a child and certainly to his parents when he was growing up. I mean, a white tablecloth and a leather-bound menu is like the sign that you have arrived. And he loved going out for dinner and inviting me along and ordering food that he's not going to eat very much of because he's 88, but he'll watch me eat it. And there's part of me that makes the trip down there And I expect that I'm going to go and clean his bathrooms and do grocery shopping for him. And maybe we'll go out for a little drive in the afternoon for some tea. But no, that is not what he wants to do with me. He wants me to accompany him to the cigar lounge. And then later on, maybe we'll drop in on some of his friends on the other side of town. I realize that I am his chauffeur in this. That's my part of the bargain. And then maybe around 10 p.m., just before the kitchen closes, or maybe just after, we'll go out to his favorite restaurant. I am exhausted at this point because I did not inherit my dad's night owl tendencies. And by 10 p.m., usually I'm ready for bed, and he's just getting started at the age of almost 90.
1: Charlotte Gill is the author of Almost Brown, a memoir. Thank you so much for your time today, for sharing your story.
0: You're welcome. 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
1: When Sherry McGregor became estranged from her adult son, she didn't know where to turn for advice.
3: Most of the, quote, help out there, I didn't feel was helpful. I found it very hurtful, in fact, a lot of judgment. So I kind of set out to find out as much as I could. I started a survey.
1: By 2016, thousands of estranged parents had responded. That was the year her first book came out, called Done with the Crying, Help and Healing for Mothers of Estranged Adult Children.
3: And people just started trusting me. I started putting articles about that supported them. And so I became a trusted figure and a voice for parents.
1: Sherry McGregor says that the parents who reached out to her thought they had done the best they could raising their kids.
3: Generally, loving, kind, supportive parents who are, quote, normal, who did everything in the best of their efforts. So that's the community I support.
1: And the data she has collected from them has helped her identify a few of the most common causes of estrangement.
3: What I will say it isn't often is a big conflict, a big argument. That isn't something I hear often.
1: Recently, McGregor has seen more estrangement between parents and children with political differences. She says mental illness can play a role, too. But she sees two things more than anything else. The first is divorce, which early on can cause children to feel alienated. And then, years into a divorce, estrangement can be triggered by a parent who's been distant, re-entering the picture, wanting a relationship, and pressuring the child to pick a side.
3: Suddenly, the one who

0: romantic interest, a marriage. You know, and I hear so many times where parents find out either right before the wedding, you know, with a disinvite, or it's right after the wedding, which they've contributed to, and then they got there and found out, ooh, I wasn't welcomed, I wasn't, you know, that sort of thing. So it's a surprise. That's probably the number one.
1: And that is how McGregor's estrangement happened, too.
0: It was a surprise. It came about in a midnight phone call.
1: It was the night before the rehearsal dinner for her son's wedding. She remembers her son saying that she had offended the bride's family and then disinviting her and the rest of the family from the wedding.
0: When we were waiting around after that. Surely our son's going to call and make this right. Something's going to happen, right? And then there was a call from my son, and it was just very brief, saying, you know, I'm really just calling to confirm. I'm calling to confirm that none of you will be there.
1: And what was going through your head at that point? Like, at that point, did you think this is a long-term thing?
0: No, but I'll tell you something. I was worried about my son. I was worried because this was nothing like him. And in shock. I mean, the whole family was in shock. So, and that's how it is for many parents.
1: At first, McGregor says she was hopeful that the relationship would heal and the rift would at least shrink, if not close completely.
0: I mean, it was just unbelievable that this could even happen. And I still thought, you know, something would change. But the darkness, I mean, I went to, oh my goodness, if this child could leave, maybe the other ones will. You know, and that maybe they will too. Maybe everybody will leave me. Maybe I'll be all by myself. And you start looking back, you know, with this lens of, oh my God, you know, maybe. I mean, I would go over, memories would come to mind, right? And I mean, there's one memory that I share in Done with the Crying about how, I was working. I worked at home, right? And there was one memory that I had when my son was young. And when I say young, you know, 9, 8 or 9, 10, and had come to me and said, what about lunch or something? And, you know, I was working. I was on an interview. I was a freelance writer at the time, also doing my husband's business, you know, books and so forth. But I don't remember what I said at this point. I mean, I recounted it. I don't go over those memories like I used to, obviously, but I did recount it in Done with the Crying. And I thought of that and I thought, oh my God, I should have stopped everything and, you know, got my child the lunch. And it was like, no, that, you know, when I came to my senses and woke up from this fog of shock, I realized, you know, that was one day. I mean, most of the days I was right there making the lunch, taking them to, you know, doing everything moms do, loving them. But that is, I bring that up because that is what happens. You go down these dark alleys of I should have, I wish I would have, those kind of regrets that are really not even based in reality. And then there's the embarrassment, you know, people are looking at you, people are thinking, and, you know, judging you. I mean, I was really, really down for about a year and very, very upset. I was just unwell. I was unwell. I had gained a lot of weight. I was just really down. And I had a doctor appointment and I didn't tell her about the estrangement, but I told her I had been under a lot of stress. And she was very clear, you know, something has to change or you're going to die, you know, prime candidate for a heart attack. So, you know, the time is going by. I have a choice now. I can lay down and cry for the rest of my life. I can be sick. I can go ahead and, you know, wallow in this. And, you know, I mean, my doctor basically said it. You better change something. I also didn't want to live like I had during that last year. I wanted to get back to a good life of happiness, joy, where I could put that, okay, that person made that decision. That doesn't change who I am in terms of I'm still a good mom. And I also felt like this modeled good behavior for my son. It modeled someone who was strong, someone who could move forward despite adversity. And

0: that's kind of what I talk to parents about. Time is ticking. Your precious life is ticking away.
1: How long have you been estranged from your son at this point?
0: It's been about 15 years now.
1: And is that zero contact, occasional contact?
0: There's been long periods of zero contact. There has been occasional contact, often unkind contact, just out of the blue. But this is really a stranger to me at this point. It's really a stranger. I mean, that person is not the same individual in many ways that I knew at one point. And the other side of it is, you know, the whole family has changed. The whole family has grown. People have been born in. New people have come. People have died. I've changed. And we actually talked about that briefly in a very brief conversation recently where I said, you know, I feel a little like I'm talking to a stranger. And I was agreed with.
1: Did you have to let go of any hope of reconciliation?
0: No, I don't think that that's a requirement. Some people tell me that they can't hang on to any hope. To me, it wasn't something that I nurtured every day, though. You know, you make a decision to, okay, the hope is here. The hope is possible. The longer it goes by, the less important it becomes in your life. But it required discipline. All right, I'm going to get up in the morning and I'm going to do these things that are working on myself, working on my happiness, working on, you know, being a mother to my other adult children, being a good grandmother, being a good citizen, being a good friend, being a good wife, achieving the professional goals that I have. It took setting that aside, but I won't say that the hope was not there. I mean, I left the door open.
1: That's Sherry McGregor. She's the author of the books Done with the Crying, Help and Healing for Mothers of Estranged Adult Children, and the follow-up book Beyond Done with the Crying, More Answers and Advice for Parents of Estranged Adult Children. And given how prevalent estrangement is, reconciliation is more common than you might expect. In fact, most estranged parents do reconcile with their kids, about 80% of mothers and a little less, 70% of dads. But it is hard work.
2: You know, once your kid's willing to open the door, it doesn't mean that, okay, you know, now everything's back to normal. You can go back to who you were and assume your child is who they were. You have to sort of assume that it's kind of a new relationship with new terms.
1: Coming up next on Top of Mind, the truth about reconciliation from a psychologist who has been through it himself. I'm Julie Rose. 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
1: Joshua Coleman is a San Francisco-based psychologist who works with parents trying to reconcile with their estranged kids. And he thinks modern American culture is driving the increase in family rupture.
2: Social media, I think, is a huge amplifier of estrangement. You know, you have Instagram influencers and TikTok influencers talking about who's a narcissist or a borderline, why you should cut your parent off, 5 reasons why you feel better. If you do, growing rates of individualism in the United States, meaning our preoccupation with our own happiness and well-being, you know, sort of over the happiness and well-being of others, and increasing preoccupation with boundaries, younger generations being in more therapy than older generations. So all of those things increase the likelihood of an estrangement happening.
1: Joshua Coleman's also a senior fellow with the Council on Contemporary Families, and he's author most recently of Rules of Estrangement, Why Adult Children Cut Ties and How to Heal the Conflict. He says cutting off contact with a family member is more culturally acceptable than it's ever been.
2: And I think that's historically new. I think it's only happened in the past half century, and I think social media has really amplified all of those things. But, you know, I think adult children who cut themselves off from the parents, they still feel a degree of shame or pressure from family to reconcile. So it's not like everybody's just cheering them on, but there's much more support. And it's much more often to be considered an act of protecting your happiness and mental health than it might have been in earlier generations.
7: Is there a common refrain that you hear from parents who are estranged from their children?
2: Yes, typically we were so close. I don't understand. Why do they have to estrange me over this? Or I'm willing to take responsibility and do what it takes. Why do they have to keep the door shut? I'd say that that's probably the most common refrain. Others are, you know, they're saying I was emotionally abusive. I can show them an emotionally abusive household. That's what I grew up in. I grew up in an emotionally, not myself, but, you know, they say I grew up in an emotionally abusive or a physically abusive household. You know, they don't know how good they have it. Or I gave my kid everything and this is what I get. So I think parents just feel grossly misunderstood, misdiagnosed, like it's really unfair, like the adult child doesn't understand how much heartbreak they're causing them. I think that's typically what they say.
7: And when you dig into it, do you find that the child did have legitimate reasons?
2: Well, I think there's always reasons for it. Legitimate is sort of in the eye of the beholder. Here's an example of that. So there was a study done about 5 years ago by an Australian psychologist, and the title of the article was Concept Creep. And one of the things he found was that in the past 3 decades, there's been an enormous expansion over what it should be considered abused, harmful, neglectful, traumatizing behavior. So it's become much easier to get those kind of diagnoses. And so what's happening is that so many younger generations, people in the younger generations grew up with an idea about what constitutes harm, abuse, neglect, and trauma, whereas older generations have kind of the older version of that, which are much more conservative, not conservative politically, but much more constrained. And so often you have adult children saying, well, you emotionally abused me, you neglected me, you harmed me, you traumatized me. And parents go like, what are you talking about? You know, and so that gets to the point of, you know, are the complaints legitimate? I mean, are they legitimate based on your framework of where you are as a generation? From that generation's perspective, they consider things emotionally abusive that older generations don't. So a lot of what I'm teaching parents is a kind of a code switching, which is really to speak the language of your adult child and to say, well, it's clear that I have significant blind spots that I didn't realize that felt emotionally abusive to you, but I'm glad you're letting me know, and I'm committed to working on it, to doing better going forward, and I'm sorry.
1: In his counseling work with parents, Coleman has noticed that moms seem to be better at pulling that off.
2: I have this saying in my practice, you know, moms get sad and dads get mad when their kids cut off contact. And getting mad at your kid if they're cutting off contact is not going to make them want to reconcile. It's just going to make them feel like they were right to do it in the first place. So I think mothers just are more likely to do the kind of time investment and sensitivity and empathy building that's really required once an estrangement happens. And dads, particularly if there's been a divorce, they might not have had as much time in a custodial arrangement. When dads remarry, if they have adult children, they're more likely to lose contact with their adult children. Kids typically tend to side more with their mothers after a divorce, generally. So there's a lot of ways that dads get compromised around this.
7: You're quite open about having been estranged from your daughter as well, that being a part of the motivation for the work that you do. You're, I guess, part of, you know, this common trend, both in terms of estrangement and reconciliation. Would you tell us a little bit about that story? How did you become estranged from your daughter?
2: Sure, yeah. Well, I was married and divorced in my 20s and have an adult daughter who I'm very close to, again, blessedly. But there was a period of time in her early 20s where she had cut off contact with me and she wanted to talk about her experience. I had remarried after her mother and I divorced, and she wanted to talk about her experience growing up in a blended family and feeling in some ways displaced by my kids from my second marriage, which is still my current marriage. Feeling like they had gotten a much better quality of life, that she felt sort of more neglected in the process and hurt in certain ways. And initially, I probably responded sort of defensively, kind of like the dads get mad part of the equation, and of course that didn't go well, just alienated her further.
7: But did it feel like estrangement was like the justifiable next step for you?
2: Not for me. You know, obviously I didn't feel like I had been neglectful, but I had to see it from her perspective. And, you know, growing up in a blended family is kind of a crappy place to grow up for a lot of kids, and kind of shunting between two households. And, so just really being able to ask more questions, let her talk more about it, let her tell me more about her pain, and taking responsibility and not trying to talk her out of it or say, well, look at it from my perspective, or no, you misunderstand me, or that's not, you know, all those things just make the person on the other end feel hurt and misunderstood and not listened to. So it's hard to do. I mean, it's, you know, it's something I work very hard to teach parents to do, not because all parents are like me, but I think the principles are common sort of human principles of understanding, whether it's in marriage or parenting, that really seeking to understand what the other person's thinking about and feeling and experiencing and not defending is really critical.
7: And more often than not, Coleman says reconciliation only happens if the parents make that effort.
2: Because from the adult child's perspective, it's sort of working for them to be estranged or they wouldn't be estranged. Nothing compels an adult child to have a relationship with a parent beyond their desire to. So what I often tell parents going into family therapy with their adult child is that this isn't marriage therapy where you're going to have an equal say over the outcome and what you want and what you feel. It's more like you've been through a divorce and your partner's willing to give you a second chance, but it's kind of be on their terms. And you're going to have to be more receptive to what their experience was and is and what their rules of engagement are going forward. So it's a very different process.
7: In Coleman's case, that meant waiting patiently for his daughter to be open to a relationship again. He called and sent letters consistently, but not too often, expressing his love and willingness to meet when she was ready. And then she was.
2: I have a very specific memory of being at a restaurant and both of us sort of crying about those years, you know, me for what was missed and her for what she missed, and, you know, mine and guilt and regret and sorrow, and hers and kind of sadness and hurt, but it was a coming together moment. Fortunately, it wasn't an angry moment. It was more sort of like we were both sort of accepting that something was lost there that needed to be repaired, that we both had sorrow about.
7: And that has then inspired the work that you do as a therapist.
2: Yeah, because at the time there was nothing written for it. You know, I was seeing a very smart therapist at the time, but he was clueless about this dynamic. So once I did reconcile with my daughter, I thought, well, you know, this is clearly a topic that needs addressing.
7: And the first step on the path toward reconciliation is what?
2: So one of my first tools is to have the parent write what I call a letter of amends, where they start out by saying, just writing to see if it's possible to open up a dialogue with you. I know you wouldn't have cut off contact unless you felt like it was the healthiest thing for you to do. And if the parent understands what the criticisms are, and they don't always, then they can sort of say, I know that from, you know, it sounds like I was much less, you know, involved in ways than would have been good for you, or my anger was really hurtful to you and far more upsetting to you than I realized, and it sounds like it had a much longer, it's, you're still reckoning with that in your own therapy, and I'm sad to hear that, but it's something I'm committed to working on. If you'd be open to do family therapy with me or individual therapy with me, hope you'll let me know. If the parent doesn't know, and not all parents do know, then I encourage them to say something like, it's clear I have significant blind spots that I don't have a better understanding of why you need to do this, but I would like to know. And if you're open to writing me or telling me more, I promise to read it from the perspective of listening and learning and not in any way to defend myself. Or if you want me to do therapy to work on certain issues or family therapy, I'd welcome that as well. Love, mom, dad, etc.
7: Wow. Then there's no, here's what my perspective is on the situation.
2: No.
7: Or I know you feel like I wasn't available, but I was working two jobs because we couldn't afford food or whatever. Like there's none of that, right?
2: No, not in the letter. No, I mean, hopefully if they get into therapy and there's time, but you know, the adult child really feels heard and understood, then there may be room for the parent to begin to talk about their perspective. But
7: maybe not.
2: Guarantee.
7: Interesting.
2: That's right. That's exactly right. There's no guarantee, right? And it's frustrating, but it's kind of like, all right, well, deal with it. You know, it's part of being a parent is sometimes taking the high road and accepting that it's not going to be equal. And you have to sometimes be more giving than may seem fair to you. But, you know, to me, that's just part of being a parent.
7: So the hope would be then, or I guess the process, the having contact again with your kid is maybe just the first step. You're trying to get parents to the place where they can get in the same room and
2: right.
7: start to have some sort of dialogue with
2: exactly.
7: their child.
2: Yeah.
7: And right. then it's going to depend. But then there's going to be, I guess, a lot of work. Was that true for you and your daughter, that initially it wasn't as warm as you hoped it would be and you kind of had to work at that?
2: Yeah, definitely. And I think it's probably true for most parents. You know, once your kid's, you know, willing to open the door, it doesn't mean that, okay, you know, now everything's back to normal. You can go back to who you were and assume your child is who they were. You have to sort of assume that it's kind of a new relationship with new terms, and the parent has to be sensitive to what the boundaries and constraints are that are needed by the adult child in order to have the relationship. I mean, I think one of the reasons that this is also happening is that parents over the past four decades have actually been much more involved with their children than prior generations. They've spent more time with them. Even career mothers spend more time with their children than stay-at-home mothers did, say, in the 1960s. Parents are more anxious. They're more guilt-ridden. And so some adult children kind of got too much of their parents. I mean, and so for some, estrangement is kind of an expression of just a need for distance or space. I've had several adult daughters who are estranged say, I just need to get my mother's voice out of my head, and I don't know the other way to do it. And every estrangement letter that I see from an adult child says, you need to respect my boundaries. And I think part of the reason that boundaries have become so important with parents and adult children is that parents have just become more enmeshed, more intrusive, more anxious. They can reach their child from anywhere in the world within seconds with a text, you know, and I think just sort of the ability to kind of grow up organically and separate has been kind of taken away from adult children.
7: And Coleman says even the most earnest parents trying to reconcile can sometimes end up making things worse. One mistake he sees over and over again is when parents create a pursuer-distancer dynamic.
2: And so typically, you know, in families, it's the parent who's pursuing the adult child for time and contact, and the adult child is pulling back. Now, what often happens is that as the adult child pulls back more and more, it sets more and more limits, and the parent feels more and more rejected. And instead of sort of, if they're not able to just kind of take a hint, then they become even more intense in terms of their pursuing because they feel hurt or rejected. Then they get critical, maybe, and they start complaining. Then the adult child feels like, oh, it's all about you. And then it becomes a really big problem.
7: What other mistakes do you try to help parents not make in order? Or maybe they've come to you already having made those mistakes. What are some common mistakes?
2: Typically, the first one is to be more preoccupied with fairness rather than what's strategic. So, for example, so many parents feel like it's unfair. And, you know, from their perspective, it is. But telling your child it's unfair won't really get you anything. You have to be more detached and practical about what works and what doesn't work. And a related mistake is using guilt. You know, in the old days, a parent could reasonably call a child and say, oh, you know, call me, you know, whatever. And in some cultures, that's still true. The parent could guilt trip their kid into contact. But that no longer works. So that can now be viewed as being emotionally abusive from the adult child's perspective. Another is just personalizing things that aren't necessarily that personal. You know, by the time we have adult children and grandchildren, they're probably front and center of our hearts and mind and consciousness. But for our adult children, you know, they're much more preoccupied with their own children or marriages or divorce or careers or friendships. And parents are not nearly front and center in the same ways. And so parents start personalizing that from the adult child. And rather than just sort of seeing that's just the nature of things, they start personalizing and complaining about it. Then that can become a problem too.
7: Really? And that could be that's going to be a healthy relationship then with an adult child we're talking about here, right?
2: It's going to
7: I imagine some people would say, well, that doesn't seem healthy. Why would I want that? You know, all the relationship advice out there talks about how if it's not a give and take, then don't engage.
2: Right,
7: so,
2: right. I think for a lot of parents, having a compromised relationship with the adult child where they can't be fully themselves is better than no relationship, particularly if grandchildren are involved. And typically, you know, if an adult child cuts off contact with a parent, they also cut off access to the grandchildren. So I think a lot of parents are willing to walk over broken glass to have at least some relationship with their adult children because it's just so painful not to.
7: Yeah. So what does that reconciled relationship look like?
2: Yeah, no, again, it depends on the people, what they're capable of, how well they can communicate, whether or not they're open to therapy, whether they can apply what they learn in therapy. You know, I mean, sometimes it's the parent who's not psychologically healthy enough to respect the adult child's boundaries, or they kind of have to keep getting brought to back to center if they start to wander off the path. It's really like any other kind of intimate relationship.
7: Can you reconcile just by turning the page if you know, and do you see that happen very commonly where parents and kids, you know, they'll say, all right, well, we're just going to, if they can muster it, which could be really challenging, but to just say, all right, what's in the past is in the past. We're building a new relationship forward.
2: Yeah, and I think some adult children prefer to do that. They don't necessarily want to go over it. They just feel like, look, I want my kids to have grandchildren back in their lives. I miss the larger family. So, you know, let's just accept that this happened. I don't want to review the past with you. And they just sort of try to capitalize on what's good in the family, which I think is kind of a healthy stance. It's not like every issue can be worked through in any relationship, frankly. The problem comes more often when the adult child really wants to work on it. The parent's like, well, we've already covered that, or we don't need to keep talking about it. Let's move on.
7: Is there a story of a family that for you is the thing you cling to when it's difficult, when you're experiencing a lot of, you know, frustration in your practice?
2: Well, I think, you know, I don't always know when I start to work with a family what people are capable of. And I worked with a mom who I felt like she's just not going to be able to do the hard work that I really require parents to do, which is to just be in empathic mode. And she didn't do a good job in the first couple of sessions. And I had to have some sessions with her afterwards to really help her to sort of better understand what her child needed and kind of to not, you know, to shift strategies. And she was able to do it, and her daughter responded beautifully to it, and that became reinforcing. So, yeah, I mean, sometimes people who seem like they're the least able to make the turn are more able than they seem. On the other hand, sometimes people who seem like, oh, this will be easy, they actually can't do some of the more basics. So it really depends. This is a new era of parent-adult-child relationships, so give it time for these things to get worked on and worked through.
7: Yeah. So what is the best indicator that a family will reconcile?
2: I think willingness willingness on both parts and enough psychological health on both parts to kind of do a deep dive into the issues. And that takes health on both parts, both parent and adult child. My methodology, you know, is really geared towards the parent taking responsibility, having empathy, working deep to understand why the adult child feels the way that they do, caring about the way that they feel the way that they do. But I don't know that our society is asking the same of the adult child. You know, estrangement is ruinous from the parent's perspective. Not being able to have time with your adult children or your grandchildren, it's ruinous. And you know what people often say is, well, they should have thought about that before they had children. But it's like, nobody knows what fate is going to show them in the future, that they may marry somebody who's going to turn their child against them, or their child may have their own problems or their own mental illness, or that the parents' own traumas are going to resurface in some way. So, you know, I think to live in a just society, children do owe their parents the ability to, you know, not forgive isn't really the right word, but to work with them towards having a relationship that allows the parent to be at least somewhat in their life. They may not be in their life as much as they want to be, but not to be completely banished forever from the hearts and minds of their children.
7: Joshua Coleman is a clinical psychologist. He's a senior fellow with the Council on Contemporary Families and author of a number of books, most recently, The Rules of Estrangement, Why Adult Children Cut Ties and How to Heal the Conflict. Thank you so much for your time today, Dr. Coleman.
2: Thank you. It's my pleasure.
7: Top of Mind is a BYU Radio podcast. 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I'm Julie Rose. We'll talk soon.
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7: I'm Julie Rose. Life feels heavy for a lot of us right now. The news is overwhelming. Conversations are risky. 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
7: 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And ignoring the news only makes me feel more powerless. 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
11: We don't have to change our mind. We don't have to compromise. We're trying to construct a bridge to the next conversation.
7: And we're exploring tough topics with nuance and an open mind.
12: What we have is not a politician's problem. We have an incentives problem. And we can't expect different results unless and until we change the rules of that system.
7: We're out to become better citizens, kinder neighbors, and more effective advocates for the things that matter most. It all starts right after the news.
13: BBC News with Roisin Hasty. Rescuers are searching for survivors of a strong earthquake which hit the western part of Colombia, killing more than 100 people and causing significant damage. The 7.4 magnitude quake's epicenter was in the Choco region between Medellin and Cali. Nella Torfik has the latest.
14: In the city of Cali, south of the earthquake's epicenter, the tremors were so strong that people ran for cover, screaming as buildings crumbled around them. At the scene of an emergency services building, debris crashed onto ambulances parked below. Others did not get out in time. People were reported trapped in the collapsed buildings. Large groups turned up to try to clear the debris with their bare hands to reach survivors, climbing the rubble alongside emergency crews. Cali's mayor, Alejandro Eder, has requested support from the capital, Bogota, and from Medellin.
13: Turkey's parliament has approved a law aimed at ending more than four decades of conflict with the Kurdish militant group, the PKK. The legislation will allow some former fighters to return to civilian life and suspend prosecutions or prison sentences for others. The PKK's jailed leader, Abdullah Öcalan, does not appear to be among those freed. Here's Orla Girin.
15: Prison sentences will be suspended for those convicted of joining or aiding the PKK, designated a terrorist organization by Western governments and by Turkey. Hundreds of Kurdish politicians and PKK militants could be released from jail. Many more fighters may return from their mountain hideouts in Iraq. But first, the group must disarm under the watchful eye of Turkish security and intelligence officials.
13: Officials in the northeastern Syrian city of Ras al Ain say the return of displaced Kurds there has been suspended after some of the first back were attacked on arrival. Some reports blamed armed groups, but others say six families returned without prior coordination to find their homes occupied by others. And the US chipmaker Nvidia has announced a deal with leading asset management firms to raise $500 billion of investment to finance the building of artificial intelligence computing infrastructure. Samira Hussein reports.
14: The amount of money being spent on data centers and other AI infrastructure is almost unprecedented. The world's leading financiers have been eager to get involved. Now, some of the biggest asset management firms, including BlackRock, Blackstone and KKR have agreed to help the chipmaker NVIDIA raise $500 billion for its plans to build more of the enormous computing power that artificial intelligence requires.
13: BBC.
16: that's not something you get in your teacher training to deal with students that are having a mental health crisis. We weren't equipped with that.
17: It is my experience that if you talk to young people and promise them that you will take their ideas seriously, they will give you serious thoughts and serious ideas.
18: Now we have a national crisis in terms of fatherlessness. You know, I was a child who helped my mother bring home the groceries. She raised three boys in the South Bronx by herself. And she's my hero in a lot of ways, but it was a very hard life.
19: Hey, it's Julie, and this is Top of Mind, where we tackle tough topics with nuance and an open mind. We're out to become better citizens, kinder neighbors, and more effective advocates. Today, how can we do better by America's kids?
16: We could sense that the tide was shifting even pre-pandemic to students really struggling with mental health, and we didn't have the tools to handle that. We just knew we are dealing with kids that are in a different space mentally than we've ever experienced before. My name is Jen Stormeyer, and I am the high school instructional coach here at Gilbert High School in Gilbert, Iowa. You know, we see a lot of anxiety here. Our students have very high expectations of themselves and not achieving those self-imposed, usually, expectations is really hard for our students. You know, depression has become more prevalent in and more talked about. For us, we would notice kids kind of sinking into that quiet, reclusive behavior more often than we had pre-pandemic. So the Teen Mental Health First Aid steps are look, ask, listen, help a friend. And we kind of make that into a little rhyme. Look, ask, listen, help a friend. And like they snap. And the first time I did it, the kids just looked at me like, what is wrong with you? And then I was like, no, we're doing it. We're doing it every time. And we actually had an all-school assembly. And I was like, okay, those of you that had me for class, like, we're going to show everyone else how we do the little song, the chant. And they did it. And it's great because they remember that. To me, that's at the heart of Teen Mental Health First Aid, is to let people know that they are cared for and that they are loved. And if they need help, they can get it.
19: In too many ways, kids in America right now are not all right. They are the poorest age group in the country, with roughly 1 in 7 children living in poverty. That's according to the U.S. Census. 40% of high school students in America say they experience persistent feelings of sadness or hopelessness. That same data from the CDC shows 1 in 5 high schoolers have seriously considered attempting suicide. And kids are struggling academically, too. Even though we're years beyond the dramatic learning losses caused by the pandemic, a third of students in U.S. public schools ended the 2024 school year behind a grade level in at least one subject. So look, it is a grim picture. But science and just our daily interactions with young people tell us that kids are resilient. And for all of our disagreement as a nation, I think it's pretty clear that we all want children in America to thrive. So how can we do better by them? Well, today we're going to hear about 4 different interventions to improve outcomes for our kids, starting with their mental health.
16: So we actually first did our training in 2017, and all of our 6 through 12 staff was trained in youth mental health first aid.
19: Mental Health First Aid was created in Australia 20 years ago as a training for adults who work with children. It has since spread around the world. Jen Schnormeyer and her colleagues at Gilbert High School in Iowa are among the millions of people now certified in Mental Health First Aid.
16: Yeah, so just like if I came across an accident, I might try to apply my best medical first aid. In that moment, I am not a trained paramedic or a trained doctor. I'm not going to perform surgery. This is very similar to that. Like, you assess the situation, you ask this person, are they okay? What's going on? And then you go find help. You know, I think 5 years ago was when the floodgates opened of, you know, talking about mental health was really just becoming more normal and becoming more accepted in the world that we live in. And, you know, we weren't equipped with that. That's not something you get in your teacher training to deal with students that are having a mental health crisis, or to deal with the student. You know, part of the thing that we did in the mental health first aid training in 2017 was we role played what it would be like to have a mental illness where there's voices in your head that are really just talking negatively about yourself, and how difficult it was for me as a person experiencing that, to have a regular conversation and go through my daily activities with these nagging thoughts of self-harm or that I wasn't worthy or any of that. And, you know, there were a lot of teachers after that 2017 training that said that was one of the most worthwhile trainings I've ever been to. I'm so glad I spent my day doing that and came away from that with just a new perspective on the struggles that not just teens, but people are having with mental health.
19: But then the COVID-19 pandemic shut down in-person learning and frustrated their efforts to implement all of this training they'd received.
16: In that time, there wasn't a lot of adult connection. Students really relied on each other. So coming back from that, we wanted to make sure our peers or our students could see in their peers these warning signs of this mental health challenge and then felt empowered to go find an adult and get them involved and don't take on that role of being the therapist. Don't think you can do it all on your own because you can't. And we have plenty of resources that will get your friend the help that they need.
19: Schnormeyer's school district learned that mental health first aid also had a version of the training for teens. So they got to work teaching it to all of their middle and high school students.
16: The thing that I like most about the teen mental health first aid is its systematic way of approaching what to do. You know, our students in general are good to each other. They listen when they need to. But this really gives them a way to know when to get help, to get that adult involved. You can know when something isn't right with your friend, and it's okay to acknowledge that and then get them help. Whether that's calling 911, whether that's calling the suicide hotline, whether that's calling our student assistance program that all of our students have access to.
19: You might worry that this would create a situation where it becomes sort of this surveillance thing, like now, you know, I have to be careful what I say because my friends are going to like report me, you know, that
16: yeah.
19: kind of thing. So how do you address that or avoid that kind of situation?
16: We have had quote unquote false alarms, and there have been moments where a kid's like, that was totally taken out of context. But, you know, we say to the kid when we bring them in and ask them a question, like, is this true? Like, how are you doing? Is everything all right? And, you know, we'll say like, you know, this person said this because they care about you. They didn't say it to get you in trouble. And I think that is the culture of caring supersedes the culture of spying. And I'm so grateful that we have invested in that in our school, because I do think it's making a difference in the way kids are toward each other. We see that in the lunchroom. We see kids being more friendly and inviting kids to sit with them. We see kids coming to us and saying, I'm worried about Susie because she hasn't been acting herself, or I noticed Susie's been cutting and I'm worried about her. So we have seen more kids come to us than ever before with those type of concerns for their peers.
19: What's a skill, a first aid intervention that you teach mm-hmm. the teenagers there?
16: So the teen mental health first aid steps are look, ask, listen, help a friend. Look, ask, listen, help a friend. So look, you know, you want to take in, what do you notice about your friend? Are you noticing something different in their behavior, their actions? And is whatever this change is disrupting their normal life? So we talk about, you know, everybody has bad days. Everybody has bad moments. But when your friend or you get to the point where that negative is hindering you from doing the things that you love. For example, a student really likes basketball. Well, if you're not sleeping well, how is that going to impact your basketball? If you are having negative thoughts about your body, how is that going to affect your ability to play basketball? And then we talk about, like, if you have a day of that, okay. But if you have a week or 2 weeks of that, then that's really when it's a time to intervene and get this student some help. Mm. And you need to know your people around you to know what is normal and to be able to say, like, ooh, they were one off today, but I've noticed for 2 weeks my friend hasn't eaten lunch. I need to get them help. Ask is the second step. So that now you're going to ask that friend, are you okay? I've noticed you haven't been yourself. What's up? What can I do to help? And in the training, we talk about, you know, your friend might be like, everything's fine. Well, you know, you might have to come back and say, you know, I don't know that it is. Like, you just don't seem yourself. And maybe they'll continue to not tell you, which then that goes into the listen. Like, then you need to listen to what they're saying. And if they're saying, no, everything's fine, well, you know it isn't. It might be time to just go to help a friend, you know, or if they do divulge to you what's going on and what they're upset about, then, you know, be a good friend and just listen to that and, you know, help them through if you can. Talk with them and encourage them to keep going and that you care about them. You know, that's one of the big things we hope students get from Teen Mental Health First Aid, is that letting people know you care about them is a huge asset that we need to do more of in general. And that's something we've really seen an increase of here. And then the next step is help. We try to equip our students during the training with various ways they can get help. But we tell them, you are not the therapist. You are not the psychologist. You can't fix this for your friend. You need to get an adult involved.
7: Are they receptive to that?
16: They are. They are receptive to that. You know, we know, research tells us that peers are more likely to go to peers. And from there, you have to communicate. You know, the hardest part is, and we know, I'm sure you had a situation where a friend said, well, don't tell anybody I said this, but...
7: Exactly. And you don't want to be the one that is betraying the trust of your friend.
16: You don't. But a phrase that we heard during our instructor training was, your friend's life is more important than their secret. If they tell you they're thinking of suicide, you have to tell an adult, like, their life is more important than you keeping that a secret. And you can't save them on your own. And that is something we just try to encourage kids, like, you have to tell someone even when it's uncomfortable.
7: You know, suicide is something that I think is scary for all of us to think about, trying to help. You know, if someone you love, someone you care about tells you that they're contemplating suicide, I think a lot of us panic about, like, what do I do in a case like that? How are you training young people to address concerns of suicide among their peers?
16: So that is one of the things that we did both. And actually, each of the trainings that I did, we had to ask a peer just flat out, are you thinking of suicide? And I remember just, it was so awkward and uncomfortable. And I started laughing when I did the role play. And then during the training, we actually put the two questions, are you thinking of suicide and are you thinking of harming yourself, up on the screen. And we have the kids read it as a group. You know, 1, 2, 3, we're going to read this question. And we tell them, asking a person about suicide does not put the idea in their head. In the Teen Mental Health First Aid, they say research shows that's not what happens. So if you ask them that, first of all, they're likely to answer honestly. If they feel that you care about them, they're going to answer yes, if they truly are. And I do think it's difficult because as a friend or as a caring adult, you don't want the answer to be yes. Because from there, the emergency of the situation becomes more apparent. You know, we have a protocol, you don't leave the student alone. You, like, all of that just comes into play. And it just feels heavy when the answer to that question is yes. And as a friend, I think that would be really difficult as a teen to hear your friend say, yeah, I am thinking of suicide. And then what do you do after that? And so that's where, you know, we tell them, go get help immediately. Call 911. You know, it's okay to call 911 if you're worried about your friend. It's what you have to do to get them the help that they need. But I do think that is a really difficult question that we have them practice so that they're ready in that situation.
7: Can you tell me about a payoff moment that you've had as you've been implementing, going to all the trouble to implement this this program and get all of the teenagers in the school district trained up?
16: Yeah, so recently I got a text from a parent kind of later at night, and it said, hey, my student is worried about student B, and can you reach out to the mom and make sure everything's okay? And I said, absolutely. The student had posted some things on some social media that were concerning, and I reached out to the mom, texted her, and we were able to connect. But also, other students had reached out to the mom and had asked her to go check on the student as well. And for me, that was a huge payoff moment, where our students are taking that look, ask, listen, help, they did it. Like, they did exactly what they were supposed to do. When you're worried, you get an adult involved and you let them handle it. Like, you can't handle this on your own. And I was so proud. You know, it was like 11 o'clock at night. I was so proud of these kids for doing exactly what we told them to do. And, you know, the kid is getting the help. So it was a moment where I felt really good about the time that we spend in class and that they came away with that and did it.
19: As a parent yourself of a high schooler, what would your advice be to parents who have teenagers who maybe they're not in a school where this program is actually being implemented? Are there lessons from this program that you think families could implement themselves?
16: Oh, 100%. I think, you know, the steps, look, ask, listen, help, a friend, are anyone can do that. You know, any of us can be a shepherd for those of us around us, whether we know them well or not. But I think parents can sit their kids down and say, here you go. We are going to put the suicide hotline in your favorites on your phone. We're going to talk about who are adults that you trust. And I think that is a lesson any of us could teach at home or at school or anywhere is, you know, if we see something, we need to try to help that person.
19: Did you use the word shepherd just a moment ago?
16: I did use the word shepherd.
19: I love that word. Talk to me about why that word would come to your mind.
16: Because when I think of a shepherd, I think of someone who tends to a flock. And that is something that I feel here at Gilbert High School, I try to do. I try to care for my flock here, whether that's students, whether it's coaches, whether it's teachers, whoever it is in our building, I want to care for those people and make sure they're here and that they know that they're valued and loved. And when you perform teen mental health first aid, you are being a shepherd for the people around you. And you're making sure that they know that they are loved and cared for and that you're going to get them help if needed in the same way a shepherd would do for their flock.
19: Jen Schnormeyer is an instructional coach at Gilbert High School in Iowa, heading up the district's teen mental health first aid training. In addition to mental health challenges, America's kids are struggling academically. The headlines make that clear.
20: Student achievement has continued to decline significantly since the pandemic.
21: Math and reading scores have dropped to their lowest levels in more than two decades among high school seniors.
22: We've got the data now, and things are bad. They're actually worse than most of us thought. In fact, I would tell you that we have an education crisis right now.
19: Okay, but what if the way out of the crisis is to focus less on what kids lost and more on what we learned about our education system during the pandemic? This is Top of Mind. I'm Julie Rose.
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27: It's absolutely fair and valid to be thinking about things they missed, but we always want to be really attentive to the strengths that we can build on, because those are ultimately the assets and resources that help kids grow.
19: This is education researcher Justin Reich. He's head of the Teaching Systems Lab at MIT and host of the Teach Lab podcast.
27: You know, a very strong belief I have is that when we in education are not sure the way forward, one of the very best things that we can do is talk to young people. It is my experience that if you talk to young people and promise them that you will take their ideas seriously, they will give you serious thoughts and serious ideas.
19: Which is precisely what Reich and his colleagues at the Teaching Systems Lab have been up to the last few years. As the pandemic started in 2020 and schools scrambled to adapt, the lab began surveying students and teachers all across the country. They hoped to glean lessons that could make schools better, even than before COVID.
27: This is a generation that learned an enormous amount about technology-mediated communication, about learning at a distance, and other things that will serve them throughout their whole lives. One of the things that young people experienced during the pandemic was a really heightened sense of autonomy in their learning. Kids ate when they wanted to. They drank when they wanted to. They went to the bathroom when they wanted to. They took little naps when they wanted to. They wore sweatshirts to school, and some of those sweatshirts even had hoods on them. And even with a hooded sweatshirt, young people were able to learn. As these students came back from 3 months or 6 months or a year of having that autonomy, there were a lot of teachers and school leaders and students asking good questions about, like, why do we have rules against hoodies in school? Like, who are we? You know, we all learned fine with them when we were at home. Why can't we leave them on here? And we've talked to another number of principals who've decided that some of those rules and constraints are things that they didn't want to have to focus on anymore. Enforcing unnecessary rules is just a thing that takes a lot of, you know, it takes teachers' time to decide whether or not they're going to say something. It takes teacher time to talk with a student. It takes teachers' time to get principals and other kinds of folks involved. And so, you know, one of my colleagues in Boston, Nima Avashia, you know, asked the question, what are the rules that we have that are about learning? And what are the rules that we have that are about control? And how can we find the rules that are about control and maybe think about, you know, leaning back on those?
19: Meanwhile, Reich's team found that the pandemic caused teachers to lean in to new opportunities for connecting with students and parents. Many were given time to do home visits or the flexibility to hold parent-teacher meetings virtually during the pandemic, and hoped to see that continue after.
27: Many teachers told us that the pandemic reinforced for them the incredible importance of relationships for learning. And when we feel connected, when we feel safe, those are precursors for good learning. I have a colleague, an amazing math teacher who works in the Boston Public Schools. He grew up in South Central LA, had a challenging childhood, became a math teacher. And I'd had conversations with him before the pandemic where he said, you know what, like, I teach, you know, advanced math classes, and maybe my kids are in tough circumstances, but like, when we come to class, we do math. We leave the rest of our lives at the door and we come in and we do math. And the thing that he told me after the pandemic was, when I had a chance to see where kids were learning and what they were doing and what they were dealing with through the lens of their laptop cameras that were in their homes, I really thought differently about those beliefs. One of my local elementary school principals, very early in the pandemic, said something along the lines of how much we had taken for granted school buildings. He said, in the before times, we brought 300 students together in one place to learn. And all of them sat at the same desks, in the same chairs, the same tables, the same equipment. And at that point in the spring of 2020, he said, now we're trying to create learning experiences for 300 students in 300 different places. And we know those places, those environments they go to learn are really different. They're, you know, in very basic ways, they're kids who have their own rooms and they're kids who share rooms with other people. They're kids who live with lots of adults around to support them. They're kids who are the adults, who are the caregivers who have to take care of younger siblings. In some of the very earliest reports, we did a study where in March of 2020, we read all 50 states' initial guidelines for emergency remote learning. And there are another number of state policy documents that called for grace, bringing a sense of grace to the lives that young people were leading, which is not, you know, I don't know if you've ever read things that are produced by state departments of education, but they usually do not refer to grace as one of their sort of key ideas. As they usually refer to things like adequate yearly progress. And
19: right,
27: and
19: rigorous like standards.
27: Yeah.
19: Professional development. So is that principle that you were just referring to, thinking differently about the role of the school building? I mean, the school can't be all things to everyone, but are schools trying to, or doing more, do you think, or could maybe do more to address some of the inequities that their students are experiencing?
27: I mean, in many respects, I hope not. I talked with a group of principals and was saying to them, this cannot be your job. Like, fixing inequality cannot be your job. And some of them pushed back and said, you know, look, Justin, this is the work. This is the work right now. Like, you know, our kids are missing these opportunities. And so we just have to provide these social services for them.
0: So let's provide food pantries in schools, or let's provide, you know, safe places while your parents are at work. One of the kids, even in one of the studies, you know, there was like this question.

0: how kids get a swimming pool, or really how they get fed. Like, we should, other municipal officials, other state officials should be taking that on so that schools can focus on their most important function, which is teaching and learning. What this generation actually needs is generational support, so that we're not just trying to catch them up in the next 6 months, but we're recognizing that it's really going to take a generational effort to make sure that they move into adulthood strongly and smoothly.
1: So what might one of those interventions look like? What would a generational, like, can you give me an example?
0: It would involve substantially increasing the amount of funding that we have for public schools. It would also involve recognizing that the social welfare system for children in the United States is among the very weakest in the affluent world, and that, you know, young children should not live in poverty, just like we decided a few generations ago that senior citizens should not live in poverty. And we developed Social Security and Medicare, which have been enormously successful at reducing the poverty rate for the oldest Americans. We should make those same kind of efforts. We should also make sure that young children have healthcare. We should make sure that young children have mental health support. We should make sure that they're ready to learn by making sure that they have computers at home, that their homes are connected to broadband. And I think it's enormously important that all these things should not be done by schools. And it is really not a moment to be asking the question, what else can our schools do? Because our schools and school staff are completely tapped out. You have to understand how utterly exhausted America's teaching force is. You know, if you're in a situation where school staff are exhausted and where schools aren't working the way that we want them to, you actually can't solve that problem through addition. You can't solve that problem by saying, okay, what else are we going to ask people to do to make this better? You have to start, which is counterintuitive, with what can we take away? What can we take off of teachers' plates? What can we take off of schools' plates? What are ways that municipalities, that states could step up and take over some of the things that schools are doing right now so they could have more breathing room to focus on their core competencies of teaching and learning?
1: Justin Reich is a faculty member at MIT, where he runs a research group called the Teaching Systems Lab. He's also host of the Teach Lab podcast and author of Failure to Disrupt: Why Technology Alone Can't Transform Education. Now, the COVID pandemic also accelerated a cultural shift around schooling that continues to plague the ability of kids to succeed.
2: Chronic absence increased exponentially.
1: This is Hedy Chang, executive director of Attendance Works. It's a nonprofit initiative focused on reducing chronic absence.
2: So before the pandemic, there were about 8 million, or about 16% of all our students, who were chronically absent. And when I say chronically absent, I mean missing 10% or more of school over the entire school year, or actually at any point during a school year. So that's 8 million kids missing 18 days over the course of a school year.
1: By 2021, that figure had nearly doubled. And today, in 2026, it has come down slightly, but it's still quite a bit higher than pre-pandemic levels. Chang says the pandemic broke our faith in schools.
2: Schools became highly unpredictable during the pandemic, not because of anyone's intent, but closures, or even if you stayed open, but now you've got a COVID outbreak, and so you have to close. And whereas schools were sort of this steady thing that families could count on, now they became much more unpredictable for a couple years. But we also lost connection. And that means we have to reestablish trust and reestablish connection to families. We sometimes talk at Attendance Works about how kids show up to school when kids and families have hope for a different future, faith that the school that I'm in is going to get me to that different future. We still have extraordinarily large numbers in middle and high school, and that's very troubling. But the fastest growth and the largest number is now among elementary schools. And when you start to think about the consequences, addressing chronic absence among our youngest learners is really critical because you're trying to build those habits of success that help you throughout your educational career. And also learning is scaffolded. So if you don't learn, you know, key concepts around reading when you're in kindergarten, it's a lot harder to keep up with reading. That's why chronic absence in kindergarten, especially if it's repeated in first grade, makes it less likely that a child is reading.

0: and a third grade. But it's also those habits of persistence. You know, chronic absence in kindergarten is connected to being less engaged, having less executive functioning skills. Getting kids into this habit of attendance is important for learning. It's also for developing those habits of success. Once you have 20% of all kids chronically absent, the churn that's kind of happening in the classroom isn't just affecting the kid who's chronically absent. Mm-hmm. Now you have, you know, a number of kids in any classroom missing school. And when that happens, the churn affects both the ability of teachers to teach and kids to learn. Because teachers have to make decisions. Oh, Julie wasn't here today. Hetty was. Do I repeat or do I ask Julie to help Hetty? And now, you know, you're trying to keep instruction engaging. You also now have more disruptions in classroom norms.
1: What are some of the other primary barriers that keep kids from coming to school?
0: Certainly, we have chronic and acute illness and a lack of access to healthcare. And, you know, you do see a high level of chronic absence happening more frequently in our lower income communities. So, and part of the problem is they've faced trauma. These were a lot of times the communities that they had essential workers. So the trauma, the poor transportation, the housing and the food insecurity. And even right now, we're seeing an unwinding of, you know, health insurance for kids at a time when we more than ever need kids to have access to preventive health care. So those barriers are huge. The aversion issues, and what I would pull out in there is the issue of anxiety. Kids missed out on key learning, and then they're not feeling comfortable, and then they're feeling anxious. And so we are hearing about that anxiety and mental health issues. Disengagement. We've got a real challenge in many places of staffing shortages. The key way to keep kids in school is for adults to be in meaningful relationships to kids. And when you have staff who aren't permanent, staff who are churning, that is a lot harder. And then I would say in the misconceptions, this issue of does showing up to school really matter?
1: What are the, how have schools traditionally tried to encourage attendance to and discourage absence?
0: Well, I think there's two ways. One is we send notifications out when kids miss school and they say, hey, you missed too much school, you better come up. And I think we really need to really rethink how we do those notifications. You have to word them in a very, hey, what's going on? How can I understand the situation? How can I help you? Mm-hmm. As opposed to blaming families, which then I actually think exacerbates the broken trust. The other thing I think that has been a traditional one is we do attendance incentives, but often we emphasize perfect attendance. We don't want perfect attendance for several reasons. One, I don't want kids who are really, truly sick and who might have an infectious disease to come to school. But equally, and maybe even more equally important, kids, if you do perfect attendance, even for a month, the kids who are most challenged fall off that bandwagon so quick that they have no incentive to be part of this. You want to do good and improved, or if you're going to do something that's called, quote, perfect attendance, you want to do it for every week because you have to make sure that kids are everywhere, always in the game. And it's not about the incentive itself. You got to be thinking about what are you trying to, behavior you're trying to create. So let's say you do incentives where every time the kid arrives on time, they get a lottery ticket. You're acknowledging them. Oh, Julie, I saw you. You got here on time. Hey, here, have a lottery ticket. And then you, at the end of day Friday, at the end of the school day, you have a drawing for some gift. Mm-hmm. Incentives well done are a way for kids to be heard, seen, and praised for good behavior. And we have to make sure that we're not actually causing some kids to lose hope.
1: What do you think is the best message for parents who may be thinking, well, it's elementary school. My kid knows how to read. Missing one day where half the day they're going to be maybe doing an art project anyway, and half the day is taken up with lunch and recess. My kid will do the assignments. A couple of days of excuse so that we're doing family things or because it's crazy at home or, you know, whatever. Like for all the reasons that hectic life might cause. What would your message to parents be who are thinking, it's not that much lost, and also my kid will do the makeup assignments?
0: Yeah. So we have the saying about showing up matters for real. And that's the R is for routines. It is really important for kids to be in regular routines. It actually helps to deal with the anxiety. It helps you to recover from chaotic times. And I would argue that routines help us later on when we're adults because our employers expect us to be in routine and be able to sustain routines. So routines, engagement. When kids are in school, that's their opportunity to engage and build relationships to both adults and to peers. And if you have chaotic times where you're in school or not, it's much harder for your kid to be engaged, to develop those friendships, to develop socially, emotionally. That's what school is so important for. And you develop, even if you have a bunch of siblings, I guarantee your relationship to your siblings is different from how you learn to negotiate life with other classmates. So engagement and then access to resources. There are resources at schools, enrichment activities, health services, lots of things that you just don't get when you're not there. And then it is important for learning because learning is scaffolded. And while you may be able to make up for some of it, when you're doing a group project at school, you can't make up for that group project at home. And learning is both about what you know how to do as an individual and what you know how to do with other kids.
1: Hetty Chang is founder and executive director of Attendance Works. Thank you so much for your time today, Hetty. I really appreciate it.
0: Thank you.
1: So we've talked about interventions aimed at the mental health and educational challenges facing America's kids. Let's think now about an aspect of life affecting nearly a quarter of children in this country. And it's linked to poverty and poor academic outcomes.
2: There are more than 13 million single parents in the U.S.
3: Three times as many single parents report difficulty affording childcare, and single parents report higher levels of emotional distress.
4: Margaret Gray spent 15 years as a single parent. One income, three jobs, five children. Tough doesn't even begin to describe what the Orlando mom went through.
1: The United States has the highest rate of children living in single-parent households of any country in the world, according to the Pew Research Center. Nearly one in four American kids lives in a home with just one parent and no other adults. The vast, vast majority of those are single moms. And that number has been increasing for decades across all races and ethnic groups.
5: Now we have a national crisis in terms of fatherlessness.
1: What can we do to improve the chances those 24 million children will thrive? I'm Julie Rose. This is Top of Mind.
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5: I was raised by a single mom. There was no father in my home, and I always wanted to know why was it that men deserted their families? And that was the way I posed the question as a youngster.
1: Ronald Mincy is a professor of social policy and social work at Columbia University.
5: Prior to that, I was a program officer at the Ford Foundation doing research on low-income fathers and families. And it's a passion of mine for most of my adult life. As the middle child, I got to observe what being a single parent was about. You know, I was the child who helped my mother bring home the groceries. She worked throughout her career. She raised three boys in the South Bronx by herself. And she's my hero in a lot of ways, but it was a very hard life.
1: When Mincy graduated high school, he thought he might become a lawyer. So he got a job as a clerk in family court for the state of New York, handling cases of fathers failing to pay child support.
5: My job was to write the judge's child support orders down, to translate their sloppy handwriting and type it up and put them back in the file. That's what I was supposed to do. One day I realized my mother's case must be in this file. Over the next month or so, I looked for my mother's case. I went to the McKenzie's and somebody else's, and I narrowed it down until I got to the file where the Mincy's had to be. And I went into that file. I found my mother's case, and I found a case about that thick. Right?
1: 5 inches.
5: Right, that described my family history in ways that I never knew. And I was furious. I was furious at my mother. I was furious at my father for what left us, you know, being raised in the housing project in the 1950s and 1960s.
1: Furious at the choices they'd made.
5: Furious at the things they did. I was also furious at the child support enforcement system because my mother had to go back into court time and time and time and time again attempting to enforce the financial child support order that he had. And he continued to not comply with that order. And instead of trying to sort of help this family figure out their challenges, it just kept my mother on this rolling course, and my father continued not to comply. I was furious. Mm-hmm. And I said, one day I'm going to fix this. All right. And 10 years later, I'm still at that. And so this is my passion. This is who I am.
1: And the passion is to understand, first of all, why fathers leave.
5: Why fathers leave, right? And why they don't support their children, and I mean support in a big way.
1: Those questions and that anger drove Ronald Mincy to become a social policy researcher. They fueled his studies at Harvard and then MIT. And early in his research career, Mincy co-founded a long-running and now famous study comparing children in single-parent households to those with two parents in the home. It started in the 90s, and they're still following those families.
5: The question in the Fragile Families study, now the Future Family Studies, was how does the circumstances of parents influence children's well-being?
1: At the beginning, Mincy was still very focused on understanding why fathers leave and how that harms their kids. But as the study progressed, Mincy was stunned to realize that he'd been wrong about fathers who are absent from the home. Or at least that he'd been painting them with too broad a brush.
5: Because fathers are non-resident, it does not mean that they're absent. Mm. Many non-resident fathers who've never lived with their children are still romantically involved with the mother of the child. They're visiting mom. They're in romantic relationships with mom.
1: Okay.
5: And they see her quite frequently. And when they do so, it lowers the household's food insecurity. Okay? That is to say,
1: he brings groceries
5: or takeout. Mm-hmm. Right? And so, for the single parent household, which is why, you know, I think that whole idea is a misnomer.
1: Mincy doesn't use terms like absent or deadbeat father. He now sees non-resident fathers as a vital resource to improve the well-being of their children. A resource we've been ignoring, or worse, actively undermining.
5: It's become very clear to me that the emphasis in social welfare policy with respect to non-resident fathers is to make sure that they provide financial support to their children after the mom and dad separated.
1: The problem, says Mincy, is the child support system is laser focused on extracting enough cash from fathers to make a measurable difference in the education and economic outcomes of their kids. But that level of support is just unrealistic for low-income fathers and can even discourage the other kinds of support Mincy says these men are often providing, like groceries and birthday gifts and time spent babysitting.
5: Mothers and fathers have informal arrangements for him providing financial support to the child. And the problem is when over the first 3 to 5 years of the child's life, the father doesn't faithfully live up to the informal agreement, then mom is required to bring him into the formal system in order to get help.
1: Takes him to court child support.
5: Or she needs housing, she needs food stamps, and for any of those public benefits, she has to surrender her right to child support over to the state as a condition of qualifying for these benefits.
1: So is the fix to lower our expectations of child support or stop enforcing them in the same way?
5: There are two things. One, we need to right-size child support orders. That is to say, bring child support orders closer to the ability of these non-college non-resident fathers, how much they actually are able to pay. And we are already on this road. In 2016, there was a federal requirement that state child support offices all around the country bring child support orders into better alignment with the actual ability to pay for low-income non-resident fathers. So that's one thing. But we also need to marry our expectations about financial provision to helping fathers make sure that the engagement that they have with their children works. When fathers provide financial support at any level, it increases the amount of time they spend reading to their children and in cognitively important activities, but those activities don't matter. It doesn't influence the children's vocabulary, and it doesn't influence their academic achievement in reading and math when they're 9 years old. So we want them to provide financial support within the means that they're able to do so, but we also want to make sure that when they pay money, which is related to how frequently they read to their kids, that reading pays off.
1: So now, if you could get them doing more of that, even if they weren't paying more money?
5: Not more, better. So I'll give you an example. I now have a five-year-old grandchild to whom I read, and I've learned the importance of how to read to children in order to make that reading pay off. My grandchild, whose name is Emmanuel, he's a budding paleontologist. At 5 years old, he can tell you the name of any dinosaur that ever lived. Our favorite book is Tiny T-Rex and the Very Dark Dark. So, first of all, if I wanted to teach him something and want him to focus on something that he doesn't really care about, do it through a dinosaur. Okay? Ask him, is an Allosaurus bigger than a T-Rex, right? I can get him to focus on these size differences and scale by expressing that question through a dinosaur.
1: Right.
5: Secondly, when I read to man, I just don't read to him. I give him an opportunity to interpret the story to me. It's called dialogic reading, right? And I make sure children at 5 years old have very short attention spans. And so when he gets tired of reading, stop, right? I'm reading to him. I'm hugging him. He's sitting on my lap. I'm holding his belly. And then he'll get tired of that. And I have to often let him lead our interactions and not my leading it. And then I have to release his imagination. So we now move our tiny dark, dark story to the basement. And he says, Granddad, let's go down in the basement and see where the gnomies are. The gnomies are these little creatures, and that's why they're afraid of the dark. And he's now created this whole world that's in our basement about tiny T-Rex and the very dark, dark. And in the end, it will increase his vocabulary. It increases his love for reading and the like. And most 16 or 19 to 21 year old men who are the non-resident fathers of these children have no idea about how to read to their children in order to enable their children to have higher vocabulary, academic achievement, and so forth.
1: So how do you teach these fathers to do this?
5: By inserting them into Head Start programs and early Head Start programs so that they learn to read and do other things with their children effectively. So we have an infrastructure that works mostly with mom to help to improve the school readiness of young children when they are young, because their minds are like sponges when they're young.
1: Okay.
5: We have very sporadic participation in the Head Start program and the early Head Start program around the country. In places where fathers are encouraged to participate, irrespective of whether they're resident fathers or non-resident fathers, we know that improvements in the quality of what they're doing with their children improves their children's academic achievement. And
1: are they interested? Do you think fathers?
5: I think when you talk to, I wrote my previous book on, it's so fascinating. It's called Failing Our Fathers. And we match quantitative data with qualitative data. And one of the themes that emerged in our interviews was this notion of educational regret, right? We wrote this book during around 2010, during the Great Recession. And many non-resident fathers, white, black, and Latino, blame themselves for losing their jobs during the Great Recession. They didn't understand that this was a national phenomenon and that many people lost their jobs. But many of them thought that if I had gone further in school, I would not have been as vulnerable to this recession as I was. And I don't want that to happen to my kids.
1: Against the backdrop of all this research and advocacy on behalf of non-resident dads, Ronald Mincy realized he still didn't have the answer to the one question that started everything for him. Why did his father leave?
5: One day I was listening to this radio program, and the program was about forgiveness. And it talked about how people who fail to forgive people who have offended them, sometimes they have lifelong bitterness, right? I wanted not to have that ongoing bitterness about that issue with my father. And so as I was, you know, maturing, I would make sure to go and visit him and to talk with him about, just try to unpack what all of this was about, and try to get him to talk about the answer, his version of the answer to my question. And I found that it made him very uncomfortable. And what I'd learned from that experience was there were a lot of challenges in his own life that would force me to reframe my question. He was a sort of a creature, an African-American creature of the Great Depression. He was in the Navy, and when he came home from the Navy, he, like his whole entire cohort, were very disappointed that their service to this country wasn't honored by the radical, with a radical turnaround rewarding them for their service. And so
1: they were still subject to segregation, legalized segregation and discrimination.
5: He lived in Harlem, and at one point, he didn't own a home until his house burned down in a fire, and he was able to get insurance benefits and eventually bought a home in a middle-class community in Long Island. Mm. And the first time I went to his house, I had 1, 2, 3 half-siblings that I never knew about. And why in heaven's name were me and my three brothers raised in a housing project in the South Bronx, and my father lived in this palatial, from my vantage point, home with my half-siblings?
1: Who had a father in the home.
5: Who had a father in their home. What sense did this make? And nevertheless, he was a proud man. He was proud to have a son who, despite that circumstance, went to Harvard, went to MIT.
1: You, he was proud of you.
5: Exactly. And I allowed him, despite the fact that that he contributed very little to all of that, I forgave him, and I allowed him to celebrate that accomplishment. And then in the end, he passed away. Despite the efforts that I had made to reconcile and the like, there was no mention of myself or his or my siblings, my brothers, in his funeral documents. None whatsoever. And I remember standing in front of his casket. I couldn't ask him, "Dad, what happened?" You know, yeah. Right? And I looked over at my older brother, and he was a different temperament, and said, "Ronnie, you know, don't worry about it. Stuff happens." And that was what it was. But I knew that I had done what I needed to do. And I, and sort of my work over the last years was trying to figure out how I could, you know, I think in our society, our views of non-resident fathers are very pejorative. They are pariahs. But, you know, I think my own view is that we need to, stuff happens to the, to those men. I understood my father's story as a consequence of what he had. And, but I think our society's ideas and the way in which we don't provide a way to reconcile those men with their families, to reconcile those men into the community, and to give them the support that they need in order to be better fathers to their kids. And I had that personal journey, and my work has been in part trying to allow that personal journey to be part of the experience of more men, children, and families in the country.
1: Ronald Mincy is a professor of social policy at Columbia University and director of the Center for Research on Fathers, Children, and Family Well-being. He's also a co-principal investigator of the Future Families and Child Well-being Study. Top of Mind is a BYU Radio podcast. Today's episode was originally produced by James Hoops, Madeline McKenzie, and Kimberly Beck, with mixing by Brandon Lewis, Christian Mocatel, and Mitchell Towsley. Updates on this episode were done by Abby Karras and Hayden Thompson. I'm Julie Rose. We'll talk soon.
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